The tree is present there. The tree of life is present there, and it's associated with eternal life and the healing of the nations. So pretty amazing. So, and also at that point, access to the tree of life is restored. So I think really that's the key thing about the Garden of Eden was the tree of life. That it had to do with eternal life. So imagine if Adam and Eve would have eaten of the eternal tree of life in their fallen state, they would have been locked in that position, and it would have been hopeless for humanity. So God's kicking them out was actually an act of mercy, and kicked off all the redemptive history that we know of that culminates in the future, new heavens and a new earth. So kind of retracing the steps, Genesis 2, the tree of life is given, life's available. Genesis 3, access is removed. They're kicked out of the garden. And then here's the thing, in between that moment and Revelation 22, there's no mention of the tree of life, no mention of the Garden of Eden. Of course, the flood could have destroyed everything. So perhaps, this is speculation, there's no scripture that says this, perhaps the Garden of Eden was destroyed in the flood, and after that, there was no reason to protect it, so to speak. Now, what does that mean about the tree of life? Does that mean God translated that to heaven at that time, or it got destroyed and he created a new one? I don't know the answer to that. Scripture's silent. I love Deuteronomy 29:29 that says there are mysteries of God. God has revealed mysteries, and the ones that he has revealed are for us and our children. In other words, there are some mysterious things God has revealed to us, and there's a lot he hasn't revealed to us, but we have to go on what we know that he gave us. So just kind of in conclusion, the tree of life was not destroyed after the fall, but remained in Eden. Its access was barred, and it's we don't read about it again until we get to the new heavens and the new earth. So but the interesting thing with that is that by the time God is done with redemptive history, it's come full circle from the Garden of Eden to the New Jerusalem and the Tree of Life being there. So you may have heard me say this before, but if you look at Genesis 1 and 2 and Revelation 21 and 22, it's kind of a neat full circle moment where there's so many similarities where God returned things to its original state, its original intention, but with some serious upgrades as well. So pretty interesting stuff to look at. So aside from that, we can't really say. We got to be silent where scripture is silent. We can speculate a little bit, but even that I think we need to be careful of. And this may be one of those things where we get to wait and see, and maybe that's why God mentions in scripture that that's what we're going to see in the New Jerusalem is the tree of life. And by the way, we're given more description there. It says it's on both sides of the river. And that I don't know if it's a canopy or if it grows up over it, or if it the roots are underneath and it pops up on both sides. But it also says it has 12 crops, basically, of fruit for 12 months. So pretty amazing stuff we got to look forward to. If you're just joining us and you're wondering how to get your question answered, you can go to 714-815-7097 and just text your question there. And that will come to us, and we will answer that on a future episode of today's Bible questions. Now, here's another question, and this one is from an anonymous viewer. It talks about Jesus mentioning in several places that there are circumstances where people are not worthy of him, and that there are several places where he mentions that. So, does that mean we can be worthy, and how can we live to be worthy? How does that compare to being saved by grace, not of works? So to paraphrase this question, when Jesus says that certain people are not worthy of him, does that mean we have to polish ourselves up and live a certain way or work to be good enough so that he will accept us? Or does this mean something else? As I mentioned, he uses that language in several places, the clearest of which is probably Matthew chapter 10, verses 37 and 38, and I'll just go ahead and read those. Jesus said, "Whoever loves father or mother more than me is not worthy of me, and whoever loves son or daughter more than me is not worthy of me, and whoever does not take his cross and follow me is not worthy of me."

several relationships, often with their immediate family. So think about that and what he said here. If somebody loves father or mother more than me, think about how many believers in the Middle East have had to make the tough decision of saying yes to Jesus and following him in salvation, knowing that it was going to cost them their relationship with their parents or their siblings or their community. We're lucky here in America. Persecution is kind of creeping up on us here, but we still got it very, very easy compared to people in many other places around the world. So the meaning of worthy here, I think it's important to kind of look at this Greek word. It's axios, and it means suitable or deserving or corresponding to. So it's not, the connotation isn't that you have to live up to a certain standard before you're worthy of Jesus. It means if you're going to be a disciple of Christ, you need to align with the demands that comes with that. You have to count the cost, so to speak, and know that walking with Christ may cost you some things. Of course, God rewards us in eternity, and I believe even here in this life, we're rewarded in many ways for our relationship with Christ. I'd rather have Jesus and nothing else than have everything else and not have Jesus. So I think he's saying that's an indicator of your discipleship. If you're that in love with Jesus, where you really realize how special he is and what a gift it is to be able to have salvation, then you're going to want to live for him, even if it costs you everything else. And it's all his anyway, and he's in control. So I think all those things are rolled into that. So what he's actually saying is he's talking about allegiance here. And I'll just kind of summarize this to kind of get to the point. When Jesus says someone's not worthy of me, he means that they're not fit to be his disciple. They're not fit to make some of the decisions and carry the cross, so to speak, that comes with that as a believer. But when we give him supreme allegiance, when we align ourselves with him and say, no matter what the cost, I'm yours, Jesus, and walk with him, not perfectly, and it's not salvation by works, it's still by grace. But I think that's the level of commitment and alignment we need to have with Jesus, even if there's personal cost attached to that. So I think that's really what this is referring to, is that our dedication to Jesus should trump everything else in our life. It should be the highest thing we do. Nothing else should even compare or come close to our dedication to the Lord, even if we live in a fallen world where we wrestle against sin and temptation and don't do things perfectly. Our allegiance to the Lord should be prime over anything else in our lives. It makes me think of, there was a story in the 80s, not a story, it's a real life thing, but I forget the details of the guy's name, but there was a gentleman who was in the mafia and got saved, or at least they thought he got saved at first. A well-known preacher told him about the gospel, preached the gospel to him, and he appeared to accept Christ. But then he went on to say, so now I can just add this to what I'm already doing. Not, oh, I got to change my ways and stop ripping people off and being part of murders. I could still have my mafia life and Jesus. That's what he's talking about here. You can't roll the world or your life plans into a relationship with Christ. If you are in a relationship with the Lord and you have truly placed your faith in him, it's going to cause you to shun everything else in your life if you have to turn your back on everything in your past or anything that's holding you back from full and complete dedication to the Lord. So again, kind of an extensive answer to that fairly brief question, but I think it's worth looking at that, because that's one of the, they call them problem passages, that causes some confusion at times. So hopefully that cleared it up a bit. Well, we've got some other great questions. I can't wait to get to these next couple. But I wanted to mention, if you're wondering how to get your question answered, you can simply text your question to 714-815-7097 and keep those coming. Sometimes it takes an episode or two for us to get to those, but sometimes a lot of questions come in at once, so it may take more than that. But just keep tuning in, keep watching, and eventually you'll see your question answered. Well, here's a question, and this is from an anonymous person. And they say, while it's true we can't earn salvation by doing good works, it appears that by doing bad works, you can lose your salvation. And they cite a few passages that seem to indicate you can lose your salvation. Again, kind of, and I coupled this with the question before this because they're somewhat related.
But just to, and this and the carnal question, carnal Christian.

0: question that we've had before. By their fruit, you will know them. As Scripture is very clear. I mean, ultimately, only God knows the heart. He only knows who is actually saved. I mean, we can have a pretty good indicator by their fruit, but that's what we're told to look at is the fruit, because we can't see someone's spirit. We can't see their heart or the, you know, the intangibles of their dedication. But we can see if the fruit of their life, if their speech and their actions and their and how they live lines up with dedication to Christ. Those are good indicators. Good indicators. But these passages that this person references, and they reference 2 Peter 2, Hebrews 6, and Ephesians 5. Hebrews 6 in particular, actually Hebrews, there's four or five sections that are called some problem passages that seems to indicate you could lose your salvation. But I think what it's any of those passages, what it's saying is, and the whole book of James, it's not about a faith plus works. It's about a faith that works, that if you do have a legitimate faith, there will be evidence of that in your life. By your fruit, you will know them. And I think of this passage from John, 1 John 2:19. He says, they went out from us, but they did not really belong to us. For if they had belonged to us, they would have remained with us. But their going showed that none of them belonged to us. In other words, here's the Todd paraphrase of that. If somebody is around Christian circles and even claims to be a Christian, but then they apostatize or walk away from the faith, not just struggle with sin, but literally walk away from the faith, then they were never truly believers. I don't believe they're losing their salvation. I think they played the part for whatever reason, could have been personal reasons, could have been cultural reasons, could have been their own self-righteousness. Think about Judas, one of the 12, one of the closest ones to Jesus, was not a believer the whole time. And at the end, he was shown to be a betrayer. He was an example of an apostate, somebody who walked away. So I think anytime we see a passage, whether it's Hebrews or anywhere else, that indicates some or seems to lead someone to believe that they're losing their salvation. No, they're losing their witness of cultural Christianity, but they were never a true believer to begin with. I believe Scripture is thoroughly clear, and this passage here, 1 John 2:19, says it pretty clearly as well, that if they went out from us, they were not of us. We may have thought they were Christians, but they weren't if they apostatized and walked away. So I think that's something we can take heart in. I do believe in eternal security, that once you're saved, you're always saved. You couldn't do a single thing to earn your salvation, so there's nothing you can do to lose it if you truly have it. Again, only God can see the heart and knows what's going on inside somebody. We go by outward appearance and the fruit that we see. But I hope that helps there. Another example, by the way, before we wrap that question up, if you read Matthew 24 and 25, Matthew 24 is talking about primarily the tribulation period and the judgments and all that goes on there. And then Matthew 25 is a continuation of that discussion talking about different parables. One of those discusses the sheep and goats judgment, that the sheep and goats would be separated. And what that's talking about is the sheep are those who know the Lord. The goats are the ones who don't know the Lord. But the fruit that is used to identify that is how they treated his Jewish brethren in the tribulation period. So the sheep and goats judgment, they'll be judged based on how they treated the Jewish people, but as an outward sign of their true salvation. So there's a close tie throughout Scripture between works and salvation. You can't work for your salvation, but we have a salvation that works, that does show up in actions, however small, depending on the person and depending on the situation, but there will be works that flow from true salvation. So anyway, great. And you can see how different areas of theology or different questions kind of intertwine with this. Eternal security, works salvation, sheep and goats judgment, all this requires us to dig in and study God's word intently. So this next question is from an anonymous person, and they say, regarding Revelation 6, 9, and 10, the souls under the altar, this is the martyrs who are under the altar, martyrs from the tribulation period, calling out to Jesus, and they say, how long, O Lord, until you avenge our blood. And he says, we have to wait till the full number of your brethren come in, the full number of the martyrs from the tribulation period come in. But here's their question. That was just to give context. Here's the question from this person. It says, if those souls can call out to God, can all souls that are in his presence call out or communicate with the Lord? And I believe the answer is yes. I believe, again, we are joint heirs with Christ. We're adopted into the family of God. Jesus in John 14 talks about, I'm going to prepare a place for you so that I can come again and receive you, so that where I am, you will be also. Everywhere we read about our presence or our relationship with the Lord in heaven is the context of an intimate, great relationship that we get to spend eternity with him. That's what heaven's going to be all about. Now, keep in mind, Jesus, even though I do believe we experience time chronologically during those 7 years, and there's some indication to that. Well, even these guys here, the martyrs, saying, how long, O Lord? They're experiencing a time passing. Even though that's the case, Jesus is eternal. I believe, and he's omnipresent and omniscient. He's one of the three persons of the Godhead. So this will blow your mind, but I think, well, think about it right now. Jesus can hear, God can hear, billions of prayers simultaneously. He doesn't have to check them off and then go read the next one. He hears them all at the same time. I think the same thing is going to be true in eternity, that we will all have access to the Savior in this relationship. And because he's timeless, because he is omniscient and omnipresent, that's not going to be an issue for him. So I think that's one of the things that's hard for us to understand about heaven and eternity and the nature of God himself. But I think that's one of the glories of our relationship with the Lord. It is a close personal relationship. Just like you can call out to him right now and talk to him and sense his presence, it's going to be that, but you're going to be seen. You can see him face to face. You can talk to the Lord. So wonderful things we have to look forward to in that future time. But great question. I love these questions because, again, that means you're believing Scripture at face value, that it means what it says and says what it means. So that's naturally going to give us some questions that arise as we look at it from our perspective right now. This is great. And related to that, actually, this is a great, I coupled this question with this one. The next question is also from an anonymous person. It says, after we get raptured, what will we be doing for 7 years? Well, I believe the first thing we do is have our minds blown that we have a glorified spiritual body. The first event I think we'll go to, perhaps there'll be a reunion first, and we'll see people who we haven't seen in years that have gone to be with the Lord. We'll see other believers. We'll see Jesus himself, because it says he's the one stepping out of heaven into the clouds and with a shout. And then, but I think the first big event after that initial reunion and time with the Lord is going to be what's known as the Bema Seat or the judgment seat of Christ. At the end of the book of Revelation, where Jesus is giving, he's already wrapped up everything that's going to happen. It's kind of the epilogue. He tells John, behold, I'm coming soon and my reward is with me. So I think that's that, coupled with a bunch of other things, are indicators that the first thing we're going to do is stand before the Bema Seat or the judgment seat of Christ to receive our rewards and our wedding garments. I think we get those at that time as well. When you get to Revelation 19 and you see the armies of heaven returning with Christ, they have the wedding garments of the church on. The Jewish wedding tradition was that when the bride would be taken to go to the father's house, they would consummate, they'd have the wedding, they'd consummate the marriage, and they'd have a 7-day wedding party. So to me, that's kind of telling. You got 7 years. The book of Daniel, he equates days with years, or weeks with years, actually, but different time frames with, but that number 7 is key. I think that's representative of all of the groom and the bride coming together and us officially being with the Lord. And some people see that there's a feast in heaven as well. And then also perhaps one down on earth once we are here after the tribulation period. So I think there's a wedding feast in heaven, all kinds of stuff. So, and then of course, at some point we get to pick out our horses that we're going to ride. A good friend of mine says he's already named his. But we read in Revelation 19 that we're going to come with Jesus, following him on air gliding horses with the armies of heaven, with angels and with us. It's going to be a mind-blowing experience like none other we've ever imagined or thought about. So we have a lot to look forward to. And again, these are not allegorical things. These are literal things. These are what we're going to experience. And John does his best to describe those in the book of Revelation for us in human terms. So we can't even really fully understand exactly what John saw, but he did his best. He says over and over again, then I saw this, then I saw this. It had wings like, it looked like. So he's literally trying to describe things that have never been seen before, and he was privileged to see them and conveyed them to us. So some pretty wild stuff. Got time for one more quick question, and then that'll take us to the end of this program. And this person, it's an anonymous question, but they say, I met a woman that admits she is into witchcraft. I told her the Bible says those who practice witchcraft will go to hell. She said Jesus was into witchcraft because he turned water into wine. How can I talk to this person and explain to them this is wrong? Well, sometimes you can't, but yeah, absolutely. You can't mix witchcraft with Christianity in any way, shape, or form. Everywhere it's spoken of in Scripture, it is evil, it's demonic, it's related to the occult and dark things and that kind of thing. And no, Jesus did a bona fide miracle. He didn't have to do any chants or anything goofy like that. He's the creator of the universe who spoke the universe into existence. To him, it's no big deal to turn water into wine, but he did that as a holy God, not as somebody using some kind of goofy witchcraft thing. So sometimes you just got to point people to Scripture and let Scripture speak for itself. Well, that brings us to the end of today's episode. Thank you so much for joining in, and I hope to see you on a future episode. I'm Todd Hampson, and this is another episode of Today's Bible Questions. Take care.
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2: 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Box 25, Santa Ana, California, 92702.

And sometimes the time of storms that are in our lives will test our faith. Do we trust God? The Lord will sometimes direct us supernaturally. Does it make sense? But when God puts up that red flag, when God intervenes and says, don't do that, can I encourage you? Don't do that. Can I encourage you? Don't try to run away from the storms. In your storms, run to Him and trust and believe that He'll get you through. Somewhere down the line, there will be a storm. May we put our trust in Him. Acts 27, verse 1, the title of our message is, I believe just as it was told me. I believe just as it was told me. So that was Paul the Apostle. We're going to see that's a quote from what he's going to say here in our text. We're going to look at that here in a little bit. But Paul the Apostle was a man of faith. And though he was going through a literal storm, he trusted God, and we're going to see that in our text. And it's a good reminder for us that, you know, in life, even as believers, we're going to have storms of life. We're going to have storms in our lives. We're not exempt from terrible things. We're not exempt from the storms of life. Storms will come, but we're called to keep our eyes and our mind, our trust in Him, to focus on the Lord. Amen? So way back in 2001, my father-in-law, Daniel, in March, we had a phone call that he wasn't doing well. He was very ill, and he didn't have much time to live, and he lived out in Scotland, so we made our arrangements to go out and be with him before he passed away. So before that, before we were able to make it out there, my wife knew the local pastor and the pastor's wife, so she called up and asked if her friend, the pastor's wife from a Calvary Chapel locally there, could go visit Daniel. And she visited my father-in-law, Daniel, shared the gospel with him, and told him that, you know, you need to pray to receive Christ. He says, I'll do that. And so the next day she came back. She goes, Daniel, did you pray to receive Christ? He says, yes. He says, but I did say, Lord, I believe, but help my unbelief. And he was literally quoting scripture. I don't even believe he knew that he was quoting scripture. But he had a radical transformation. He literally gave his life to Christ. And so much so, the nurse that was there asked us, privately, she says, what happened to the guy that we checked in? We said, what are you talking about? She said, well, the guy we checked in was cussing and swearing, was upset, everything, he was angry. And now this man is saying, yes, please, no, thank you. She goes, what happened? And we said, well, he accepted Jesus as his Lord and Savior. She goes, wow. She goes, I'm a missionary's kid. He said, his faith has sparked my faith. She says, I've never seen a transformation like that in my entire life. But we're called to walk by faith, to have faith in Christ. And that's what our walk is all about. We're, you know, God, the God of this universe, the God of everything, we can trust Him, even during the times of storms. And sometimes the time of storms that are in our lives will test our faith. Do we trust God? Well, we can read about this one called Paul the Apostle. During the time of his storm, he put his trust in God. Last week, if you're with us, Paul the Apostle had an opportunity to share with King Agrippa there in Caesarea. Remember that what King Agrippa said? He said, told Paul, you almost persuaded me to become a Christian. Almost persuaded me to be a Christian? It's like saying, I almost took a shower this morning. It just doesn't work, right? So he didn't become a Christian. So then if you're a note taker, verses 1 through 8 of chapter 27, it details the voyage of to Rome as it begins in Paul's voyage, as he's making his way to Rome. And then so Paul actually finds favor with the centurion that's in charge of everything. And so we're going to, verses 1 through 8, he travels from Caesarea to a place called Fair Havens there on the island of Crete. I'll show you a picture where that's at if you're interested. So there's Caesarea down in the right bottom corner. And so you can see the travels. He made it to the island of Crete. So that's where we pick up our story right here, the true account, that is, in verse 9. So that's, it gives you the detail of them traveling there. And then so verse 9, it says, now when much time had been spent and sailing was now, can we say it out loud? Dangerous. Because the fast was already over, Paul advised them. So he's going to advise them not to travel. We're going to look at that in a minute because he perceived that it was dangerous. Well, so if they spend much time where? They're in Crete. They're at a place called Fair Havens. And so they
they spent so much time there, it was getting closer to the winter time. And so it wasn't, you know, an ideal time to travel. So that's what's happening. And then you might say, well, what is the fast? What is that all about? So the fast is speaking of the Day of Atonement. And the Day of Atonement was typically the first week or the beginning part of October. So winter is approaching, but it's not. So it could be dangerous, but it doesn't necessarily mean it's going to be dangerous. But Paul thinks it is going to be dangerous, so he warns them. Just interesting fact, if you're a note taker, in the biblical days, during that time, sailors would typically avoid. They would not travel during the winter months. But the winter months were mid-November to March. Well, it's only at the beginning of October. So it's still not the winter months, right? So it could be dangerous during the winter months, but it wasn't winter. So that in perspective here, now we go to verse 10. You guys follow me, by the way? Okay. Now, you get it? It's October, not November. Not necessarily dangerous yet, but Paul says, men, I perceive that this voyage will end with what? Disaster and much loss, not only of the cargo and the ship, but also our lives. Now, I've read some commentators that write on this, and they say, well, you know, Paul probably knew because he traveled many times on the Mediterranean. So he from experience. No, we're going to see. I don't believe it's from his experience. We're going to look at that here in a minute. But I believe this was something supernatural. This was something that God gave him. Paul was given spiritual insight and direction by the Holy Spirit. He had no indication that there was going to be a terrible storm. It didn't seem like there was going to be a terrible storm, as we're going to see in a minute. So it wasn't November yet. So there was no reason why. But he had spiritual discernment. He had something, insight of the future, what's going to happen ahead. God gave that to him. Do you realize God loves to give us spiritual insight? Do you realize the book that hopefully is on your lap, you need spiritual insight for that? You guys realize that? You guys are awfully quiet. You guys awake this morning? You guys awake? Come on, let's go. Come on. Yes, no. Yes, I don't know. Come on, you guys. Okay, you guys ready? All right, good. So God gives us spiritual insight. God will give us the supernatural direction of the Holy Spirit. And I want to encourage you as a believer in Jesus Christ that we're spiritually led by the Spirit of God. We're going to look at Scripture for that. But we should have spiritual insight. We should have divine direction from the Holy Spirit. And that's what, you know, we're called in this natural life to walk supernaturally. And we're going to look at Scripture about that. And it's so good. I could tell you this. I love the fact is, when we make plans here at this church, we're making plans for the men's conference and all, and we're going in one direction. All of a sudden, the Holy Spirit's like, don't do that. It's like, okay. And so, well, that doesn't make sense. So we should probably do this. And I was like, don't do that. It's like, well, okay, that can't be God. Let's say, don't do that. And I was like, you know, I'm reading about this. I'm like, this is so good that the Lord will sometimes direct us supernaturally. It doesn't make sense, but when God puts up that red flag, when God intervenes and says, don't do that, can I encourage you? Don't do that. Why? We have the Holy Spirit living inside of us, the same Holy Spirit that raised Jesus Christ up from the grave. He lives inside of us. And you might not hear his voice saying, don't do that, but you'll have that prompting of the Holy Spirit, him living inside of you saying, don't do that. And so that direction, and it's so awesome that we have that the supernatural work in the natural by his Holy Spirit. Can I get an amen for that? All right, you guys are following. This is beautiful. So my wife, she's doing much better. Thank you for all your prayers. Thank you, Lord. Talk about trusting in God. But she's doing great. But God gives her spiritual insight. For example, one example. So many times this has happened. On like a Saturday, someone will pop in her mind and she'll say, you know, we haven't seen so-and-so in years. Every single time, they're here the next Sunday. Or we haven't seen, that was probably been a few months, we haven't seen so-and-so. And I'm like, when she does it, I'm looking for that so-and-so. Because 1,000% of the time, they always show up. And then she told me when she was 5 years old, she had a favorite cousin of hers that was in the military. And she's 5 years old. She always knew when he was going to come to the house, visit the house.
And it would be sometimes a year, 6 months, 5 months. She'd look at her mother. This is just what happened. She'd look at her mother and says, yeah, Eddie's going to be here today. She said, what? He would show up every time. And so what I'm trying to get at is that the supernatural, God does these things, and the supernatural stuff, she didn't know, but somehow God put it in her heart that this was going to happen. And so the leading of the Holy Spirit is so important. Just a reminder for us that those that are led by the Spirit of God, these are the children of God. These are his children. We're to be in tune with the wonderful guidance and leading of his Spirit. Amen? Amen. But she also has, listen, great discernment. And it's so wonderful. Kay Smith, Chuck Smith's wife, had keen discernment. And my wife has the same. Matter of fact, Pastor Chuck Smith, we used to rely on my wife's keen discernment. When people would come into the church and start going into position, he'd look at her, what do you think? She's like, no way. He's like, okay. And let me tell you, 1,000, she's batting 1,000. If she says no way, that means no way. And sometimes I'll go to her, what about this person? She says, it's like, it doesn't work that way. It's like, there's people visited the church for the first time, first service, and I said, oh yeah, I saw you that you met my wife. He goes, yeah, I wonder what she thinks about us, because they heard the sermon. I go, no. I say, I have enough discernment to tell that you guys love Jesus. And it's, you know, she goes, oh, okay, yeah, we do, we love Jesus. Yeah, it's obvious. I said, I have discernment here. She has discernment way up here. But 1,000%, sometimes she'll get discernment. She'll say, there's a warning from God about this person. There's a strong warning. Every single time, disaster takes place with that person. Every time. It's a spiritual gift. It's just, she has it. She doesn't like it, I'll tell you the truth. She goes, I don't like having this gift. But someone has to have it in the church, amen? Why? Because there's wolves all around us, and we need to know who they are. Okay, that was in none of my notes, by the way. How are you all doing? The wolves are like, Isaiah 30, verse 21. Listen to this. Your ear shall hear a word behind you saying, this is the way, walk in it. But read the rest of this. Whenever you turn to the right hand, or whenever you turn to the left. In other words, when you're going off the straight and narrow, some way, somehow, he's going to prompt you to say, that's not the right way. You're going to hear something. I don't believe it's going to always be an audible voice. This is the way, walk in it. No, it could be somebody else. Could be just that check in your heart not to go that. And can I encourage you? Maybe you're at a crossroads today. Can I encourage you? Make sure it's the Lord. I already quoted this, Romans 8:14. For as many as are led by the Spirit of God, these are what? Sons of God. It proves that we're the sons of God when we're led by the Holy Spirit. Amen. How about this? John 14, 26. But the Helper, the Holy Spirit, whom the Father will send in my name, he will teach you how many things? All things. And bring to your remembrance all things that I said to you. Oh, when we stay in the Word of God, the Holy Spirit will remind us, but also he'll teach us and show us all things. Great verse here also, John 16:13, Jesus speaking. He says, however, when he, the Spirit of what? Truth has come, the Holy Spirit. He will guide you into, again, all truth. For he will not speak of his own authority, but whatever he hears, he will speak. Listen to this. And he will tell you, say it out loud, please, things to come. He will show you things to come in the future. Amen. Okay. Nevertheless, so Paul, don't miss this. Paul has insight. Don't travel. Let's stay here. Danger's ahead. Listen to me. I believe this is from God. Did they listen? No. Nevertheless, the centurion that was in charge was more persuaded by the helmsman and the owner of the ship than by the things spoken by Paul. The so-called experts were there. They're like, we travel the sea all the time. Don't listen to the preacher. Listen to the experts. So they're like, you know, please don't listen to him. So the centurion makes the final call. So they persuaded the centurion not to listen to the preacher boy, but to listen to, Paul the apostle, the preacher. But listen to the so-called experts. God's ways are far better and greater than our ways.
And sometimes God will give spiritual insight when it doesn't make any sense at all. And that's what's happening right before our eyes. I think of this time that probably about 2 years ago, a movie night, and so we were showing the movie a different way. I don't know what exactly all the details were. I'm not a techie person, even a little bit. And so they were having a problem. They couldn't show it on all the screens. They can only show it on one screen. And so they came to me and says, well, what do we do? We can only show it on one screen. Should we just go ahead? And I said, well, we have to have it downstairs. If we're going to show it, it has to be both places. And they says, well, we can't do it because of this and that. In my head, it popped. The answer came in my head. I said, well, yeah, did you try doing this and that? And they're like, why didn't we think of that? And I said, hold on. It works. And they're like, no, it's nothing to do with me. I'm not even a techie person. It's just supernatural. It just literally just popped in my head. I don't know anything about this stuff, but it popped in my head. What? Because supernaturally, this is God's church, and he wanted things to operate. He wanted things to run. So he showed us what to do. Same thing, the preacher man here is saying, don't do this. God's showing us something here. Just listen to me. But they didn't listen. And it's not going to go very well, as you know. So they decided to sail. This is verses 12 through 18. They didn't listen to Paul. They didn't listen to his warning. But at first, there's a south wind that came in, a gentle south wind. And they thought, okay, look it, we're right. Paul doesn't know what he's talking about. We're going to have a successful journey. That didn't last very long, did it? But soon, a very violent storm struck the ship. And the sailors lost all control, causing them to throw things overboard to lighten the load. So they should have listened to Paul, right? Verse 19, it says, and on the third day, they threw the ship's tackle overboard with our own hands. So they start throwing stuff overboard. And then it says, now when neither sun nor stars, that's why it's so dark, if you guys notice, no small tempest beat on us, all hope that we would be saved was finally what? Do you get what that means? They thought they were all dead. All hope of being saved. It's like, we're toast. We're done. We're dead. I think Paul has their attention now. They thought it was over. Paul has their attention for sure. No doubt about that. So they thought it was over. Verse 21. I love this. Hold on. God bless you. But after long abstinence from food, then Paul stood in the midst of them and said, men, you should have listened to me and not have sailed from Crete, the island, and incurred this disaster loss. You should have listened to me. I told you so. They're like, okay, all right, we're in this mess. But let me tell you, Paul had their attention now. They should have listened to Paul. They should have listened to the fact that God was trying to divinely direct them. And I believe this is a great reminder for us that we can trust, you know, God's word, and we should listen to what God has to say, because we could avoid a lot of trouble if we'd listened and applied the word of God. Amen? You realize that in front of you, there's pitfalls. In front of you, there's traps. In front of you, there's troubles. And you and I, if we stay on that straight and narrow with Christ and we know the leading of the direction of his Holy Spirit, we stay in the word of God, you and I can avoid a lot of trouble. I don't know if you see this happen at all in your life, but sometimes I'll get people coming to me and says, they're blaming God. Why did God put me in this mess? Why did he do this to me? I can't believe God would allow this in my life. Well, what happened? Well, I cheated on my wife. I did this. I left her. Oh, okay. So now it's God's fault. What? No, listen, you guys, I know I'm preaching to the choir, but it is so much better to do it God's way. Amen? Verse 22, back in our text. And I urge you to take heart, for there will be no loss of life among you, but only of the ship. For there stood by me this night, check it out, this is Paul talking to the crew that he was traveling with, an angel of the God, listen, the God to whom I belong and whom I what? I love the wording. You guys are going to be okay. An angel stood by me through the night. I know no one's going to lose their life. But I love the wording here where it says, the God to whom I belong and whom I serve. Can I ask you a question? Could you confidently say that?
I can do that. Matter of fact, I love doing that. The God to whom I belong to the Almighty God. And he is the one I serve. And I'm going to give you an opportunity, yes, an opportunity to say that only if it's true. To the God to whom I belong and to whom I serve. So I want to give you an opportunity to do that out loud with me, please. So right now, I belong to God and I am his servant. Amen. That was loud. There's nothing like serving the living God. Amen. Okay. Verse 24, saying, the angel said to him, do not be afraid, Paul. Why did he say, do not be afraid? Because he was afraid. An angel's not going to say, do not be afraid unless you're afraid. He said, do not be afraid, Paul. You must be brought before Caesar. So you're going to have your time in court. And indeed, God has granted you, all those who sail with you. God saved their lives because of Paul. Wow. Amazing. I want to use this to say, because I know any one of us can deal with a thing called fear. And it says, the angel said to Paul, do not be afraid. I just want to say that to everybody here. Do not be afraid. When you follow the Lord, guaranteed, he will take you and I out of our comfort zone and have us do things that it goes beyond us. That's just how it is. Why? That we would rely on him to do whatever he's called us to do, that he would get all the glory. And sometimes when you step out in faith and you do it God's way, it's very uncomfortable and you're like, I can't do this. And what does that do? It makes you rely on the living God. I mean, we have all kinds of examples of that. Moses is one of the best. When he was called to go to Pharaoh and say to Pharaoh, let my people go. What did he say? God says, I want you to go. You're the man I'm sending you. Did he say, yes, okay, I would love to do that. He says, I can't speak very well. My brother speaks very good. Can you use him? God says, who made the tongue? Who made you? I will put my words on your lips. And he pulled him, listen, pulled him right out of his comfort zone that he would have to listen, please, rely on the living God. Can I challenge you with this? If you've never been taken out of your comfort zone to rely on the living God, can I suggest the fact that maybe you need to do that? In other words, maybe through fear, you're not doing what God has called you to do. Because if your excuse is, well, I can't do that, or I'm afraid to do that, don't base any decision on fear. If you know it's the Lord, do what he's called you to do. Do not be afraid. Amen? Oh, I love this verse. Isaiah 41 says, For I, the Lord your God, will hold your right hand, saying to you, here it is, fear not. And then what else? I will help you. Fear not, I will help you. I'm with you. I'm on your side. Back in our text, verse 25, Paul speaking says, therefore, take heart, men, for I believe God that it will be just as it was told me. Faith. What a statement. I am so certain I heard from God. I can tell all of you, you're all going to be safe. What if one of them died? He'd be a false prophet. He believed the word of God. A messenger came and gave him the truth of God's word. They're all going to be safe. And so he listened to it. He believed it. And so God gave him that confidence. And I'm just saying, what faith to believe. And you and I, storms of life will come in our lives, but may we trust God, and may we trust the word of God. God's word is true and his promises never fail. Can I get an amen for that? God's word is true. Yes. And his promises never fail us. We can trust the word of God, the very word of God. God's word is true and we can trust it. Remember Elizabeth visited Mary after Mary had a visit from Gabriel. Remember that? She was told she was going to have a child and she's like, well, how can this be? I don't even know a man. She was a virgin. And Gabriel said, the Holy Spirit will overshadow you. You're going to have a supernatural birth. It's going to be from God.
and that she believed. So Elizabeth, visiting her cousin, told Mary, "Blessed is she who believed the impossible, for there will be a fulfillment of those things which were told her from the Lord." We are blessed when we believe in God's word. And can I encourage you? Storms will come. I hate storms. But can I tell you this? I hate storms, but I also love storms. Because every storm that God has ever put me through, he has showed up supernaturally. Can I encourage you? Don't try to run away from the storms. In your storms, run to him and trust and believe that he'll get you through. Amen? Jeremiah 17:7 goes great with this. Blessed is the man who trusts in the Lord and whose hope is in the Lord. What will happen to him? Well, verse 8 says, he shall be like a tree planted by the waters, which spread out its roots by the river, and will not fear when heat comes. Boy, we've had some heat waves lately. Our air conditioners has been out in our vehicle for over 5 months. And it's like, I think we might have like a little air-conditioned demon, because every vehicle we have, it's the same problem. We bring it in, they charge it up, and it lasts for 2 weeks. And then it's done. It's like, what is, there's got to be a leak. And so we brought it in, they charged it up again. They said, we put dye in it, we can't find a leak. So pray that we just have some air conditioner. But when the heat comes, we're going to just trust in the Lord. Okay, that's a little side note. Let's go back to what we're looking at here. Okay, so when heat comes, we will not fear when heat comes, but its leaf will be green. And we will not be anxious in the year of drought, nor will cease from yielding fruit. Those that hope in the Lord, those that trust in the Lord, they will be like this tree planted by rivers of water. We will flourish and we will grow healthy in Christ. Amen. Last verse. However, Paul speaking, he tells the rest of them, however, we must run aground on a certain island. What island did they go to? Come back next week. We'll see if they survive. And we'll see which island they go to. Or read ahead, it's even better. So, as we close, I believe, just as it was told me, Paul believed and trusted God in the midst of a major storm that could have killed every one of them. But he walked by faith and not by sight. Oh, may that be our lives. What storm are you in right now? If you're not walking in a storm right now, trust me, somewhere down the line, there will be a storm. May we put our trust in him. And may we see the God of Abraham, Isaac, and Jacob, the God who raises the dead by his Spirit, lives inside of us. We do not have to fear anything if we reverence and fear the living God. Amen.

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2: Open your Bibles with me. Everything that we do as believers, everything we do as a church is based upon a script that we follow, and it's the Bible. It's the Word of God. This is the foundation of everything for us, and this is the truth. We live in a world that rejects the truth. That's been true of every generation since the fall. Because Satan is a liar and the father of lies and a deceiver, and his agents are disguised as angels of light, but in reality they are demons of deception. The world has always been filled with deception. In fact, it's so normal that in John 8, Jesus said this, "Because I speak the truth, you do not believe me." You're so hardwired in your sin and fallenness. You're so much a child of Satan that because I speak the truth, you do not believe me. He also said, "He who is of God hears the words of God. For this is the reason you do not hear them, because you're not of God." That is a diagnosis of why there is so much deception in the world. You're not of God. You're of your father, the devil, who is a liar, he says in the same passage. Earlier in John 8, Jesus said this, "If you continue in my word, then you are truly disciples of mine, and you will know the truth, and the truth will make you free." Free from what? From deception. And all that deception accomplishes. The truth, he says, is my word. If you believe my word, you know the truth. If you don't believe my word, it's because you don't know me. And you can't believe the truth. What an amazing pathology of the human condition. So we live in a world that denies truth. Absolute truth. No fixed standards for life are very offensive formulas. When a Christian steps in and says, "Wait a minute. There is truth, there is absolute truth, there is fixed standard, there are moral laws, there is spiritual reality," because the dominant worldview runs completely contrary to the truth. So how do we approach that? Well, it shouldn't be too much of a challenge, although in our society it's playing out that way. You could start with the physical world. Everything in the material world, everything in the physical world, operates on absolute fixed laws. Violating those laws has consequences. Sometimes very destructive consequences, sometimes deadly consequences. And that is to say that the physical universe operates on an incomprehensible set of systems, astrological, geological, biological, mathematical, and all those laws are fixed. I was reading this week about Saudi Arabia, where they are erecting what is to be the tallest building in the world. It's called the Jeddah Tower. It will have 167 floors. It is 6/10 of a mile high, over half a mile high. The design of that has to compensate for the movement of the ground, the wind, the air, and all the massive complexity of weight and density in a building over half a mile high. They're on the way to building it. It'll be 4 stories higher than another building that's already finished, that's 163 floors up. They have to design the structure so that the wind doesn't blow it over. Strong winds can't blow it over. They have to design it with flexibility so it can move. They have to design it to bear all the complexity of the weight and all the systems it contains. They do that with amazing engineering based on fixed laws. If there was any question about the absolute nature of those laws, the whole thing would crumble. This is consistent with the material world. Everything in the material world is regulated and controlled by fixed laws. And you really can't not get beyond those laws. I'd like to use the illustration of gravity. You may not believe in gravity. Jump off a building, you won't go up. And the complexity and the staggering reality of the universe is beyond stunning. And I'll illustrate that to you. You're all wonderfully comfortable sitting here this morning, sitting in one place, but I have news for you. Right now, you are 1.6 million miles from where you were yesterday. Did you hear that? You say, well, I was in Indiana yesterday. No. You were 1.6 million miles from where you are today. Why? Because you are moving through the universe that fast. Let me tell you how it works. The Earth spins a 24-degree tilt on its axis, perfectly designed so that we get the seasons, which causes things to grow, which then feeds people. But the Earth is spinning at 1,000 miles an hour. Right now, we're all spinning at 1,000 miles an hour. And not just that, but our Earth has an orbit. And that orbit, moving us around the sun, is going 67,000 miles an hour. So you're not only spinning at 1,000, you're moving forward at 67,000 miles per hour.

are moving with us, and NASA says we're moving toward the great attractor. What in the world is a great attractor? It's a region of space, and they say it's 150 million light years away. 150 million light years away. One light year is 6 trillion miles. And they know it's out there. And they say the mass of the great attractor is a mass of 100 quintillion times greater than the sun. It has a span of 500 million light years. It is made of visible material and stretches to the edge of infinite darkness. And all of that is moving. You can't even calculate how fast you're going. By the way, if you want to look at it another way, we are going 250 miles per second in the direction of a collision with the constellation Leo. Now, the solar system, going at almost 500,000 miles an hour, is in an orbit that will take 230 billion years to complete because it goes around the Milky Way. I know your question. How is it we're sitting still? Because you're moving at exactly the same speed. What kind of genius figured that out? You're moving at exactly the same speed. And guess what? The atmosphere has to move at the exact same speed. People say, well, we need to get control of the climate. Oh, really? Yesterday, you were 1.6 million miles away from where you are today. I mean, have a little confidence, but that's ridiculous. This massive, staggering reality is presented to us in Psalm 19 in these words. The heavens are telling of the glory of God, and their expanse is declaring the work of His hands, the vastness of it. He's the only explanation. Day to day pours forth speech. Night to night reveals knowledge. Just the day and the night and all that is revealed in the motion of all these heavenly beings, heavenly material forces and objects, communicates the vastness of God and His glory. There's no speech. They're not talking to us. There are no words. Their voice is not heard, but their line has gone out through all the earth and their utterances to the end of the world. In them He has placed a tent for the sun, which is as a bridegroom coming out of his chamber. It rejoices as a strong man to run his course. The sun runs a course. The sun has an orbit, which I just described as dragging our solar system around the Milky Way. The sun is like a strong man running a course. His rising is from one end of the heavens to the other end of them, and there's nothing hidden from its heat. The sun is on a course to go through the heavens in a massive orbit. That's what the Bible says. That's scientifically accurate. The atmosphere has to go with us, as I said. So if you want to worry about something, worry about that. NASA says the ultimate biohazard, the apocalyptic biohazard, is the Earth stops spinning. So that could be a reality since no one knows why it is spinning. But if it stopped spinning, says NASA, instantaneously the atmosphere would keep moving and it would rip everything off the surface of the Earth. It would strip it down to absolutely nothing, and it would take with it a magnetic field which protects it from the sun, and the Earth would be instantaneously incinerated. So if you want to worry about something, don't worry when the temperature goes up 1 degree. Worry about whether the Earth slows down. The Bible understands this. Listen to the words of

of Peter in 2 Peter 3:7. For by his word, God's word, the present heavens and earth are being reserved for fire. You can't preserve the planet 1 second past God's determined time to burn it up. By his word, the present heavens and earth are being reserved for fire, kept for the day of judgment and destruction of ungodly men. Do not let this one fact escape your notice, beloved, that with the Lord one day is like 1,000 years and 1,000 years like one day. He says that because people would say, well, God hasn't done anything yet and years have passed. Yeah, well, 1,000 years is one day as far as the Lord's concerned. What's he waiting for? Verse 9. The Lord is not slow about his promise, as some count slowness, but is patient toward you, not wishing for any to perish, but all to come to repentance. Why has he not already burned up the earth? Why has he not already stopped it spinning, have everything fly off this thing and then be incinerated by the sun? Because not everybody that he has called has come to repentance yet. But verse 10 says, the day of the Lord will come like a thief, in which the heavens will pass away with a roar, and the elements will be destroyed with intense heat, and the earth and its works will be burned up. That is exactly the fear that is articulated in the ultimate apocalyptic biohazard of NASA. An incinerated earth. Verse 11, Peter adds, since all these things are to be destroyed in this way, what sort of people ought you to be in holy conduct and godliness, looking for and hastening the coming of the day of God, because of which the heavens will be destroyed by burning and the elements will melt with intense heat. But according to his promise, we're looking for a new heavens and a new earth in which righteousness dwells. What kind of power is God that he could create this massive universe, spinning and whirling and flying through space with trillions of other heavenly bodies, all in perfectly ordered orbits? What kind of God is the Creator? And what kind of God would wipe it all out, could destroy it faster than he created it? That's a God of amazing power. And that's a God of amazing righteousness. Why would God destroy the world? Because of its unrighteousness. What I'm saying to you is everything in the world is based on fixed laws. And God will destroy the creation, not because something about the inanimate creation displeased him, because when he created it, he said it's good. But what happened was sin came into the world, and that has tarnished his creation, and it is headed for destruction. So if you want to worry about something, worry about that. You say, well, what can I do about that? Absolutely nothing. But you can be prepared for that. What kind of person should you be knowing this is coming? So here's the point. All the laws of the material world are absolute. They're fixed. They're inviolable. They have to be. That's why you can build a skyscraper. That's why you can fly in an airplane. You can do all these scientific things because there are fixed laws. You know that. That's why you have warning systems in your car and seat belts and airbags. Because we understand the deadliness of violating physical laws in the material world, and the same thing should be true of us as we contemplate the spiritual and moral world. And by the way, Colossians 1:17 says that the Lord himself holds all things together. In him all things are held together.
all things consist. What is the power that keeps everything spinning at exactly the correct speed, everything moving through its orbit, everything functioning the way it does, day and night, the seasons and everything else? What is the power that holds it all together? It's never been discovered. It hasn't been discovered. We know who it is. It's the Lord. He holds all things together by the word of His power, Hebrews 1. So we live in a physical world that is ruled by absolutely fixed laws. People fight against that. Why? Because the implications are divine and terrifying. If the Creator has basically told us that this is a flawed universe and He's going to destroy it and everything in it, and given us an illustration, namely the Noahic flood, then we know He cares about more than just the physical world. Because the last time He destroyed it, it wasn't something wrong with the physical world, it was the moral world. Moral law is equally fixed. Let me prove it to you. Here's moral law number one. Whoever sins against God's law dies. Moral law number one. Nobody escapes. It's appointed unto men once to die. After this, the judgment. You can't argue with that. The Bible says the soul that sins will die, Ezekiel 18. The wages of sin is death, Romans 6. The book of Hebrews, it's appointed unto men once to die. Everybody dies. Why do we die? Because we violate the law of God. The wages of sin is death. In the day you eat of the fruit, you die. You are headed toward death, and that's enough proof of moral law being absolute in the universe. You can't escape. The Creator wrote the physical and moral laws into the fabric of His creation, and no one escapes. In fact, the two are brought together in the illustration of Galatians 6:17. Whatever you sow, you what? You reap. And that's true agriculturally, but that agricultural statement is merely a metaphor for the reality that when you break God's moral laws or spiritual laws, you're going to reap death. So to avoid the deadly destruction of breaking the Creator's laws, you should ask this question. Where do I go to find out what His laws are? I need to keep them. Where do I find out His laws? And the answer is in the Bible, because the Creator, who established all the fixed laws that run the cosmos, has given us His laws in the Bible. You say, oh, really? How do we know the Bible is true? How do we know the Bible is where the laws are? And that's the big question, really is. And so I want to give you five ways this morning that you can know the Bible is true. Because this is the most important thing there is. You have to know the laws of God, and you have to find out if the one who made the laws and who passed the death sentence, spiritual death and even eternal death, provides any escape. But first you have to know His laws. So how do we know the Bible is the Word of God? A lot of things claim to be from God, from God's deities. Let me give you five
evidences that the Bible is the Word of God. Number one, experience. Experience. You're here. Why are you here? Why do you do this? Why did you sing with all joy this morning the psalms and songs of praise to Christ? Why does your heart elevate and your mind be filled with joy, a sense of peace, when you hear the magnificent music gives honor to Christ? Because that's your language. Your love language is the gospel and all its truths. Why is that? Because 2 Corinthians 5:17 says this, if anyone is in Christ, he's a new what? Creature, okay? You've been transformed. You've been born again. You've been regenerated. That's what the Bible says. The Bible says, believe and you'll pass out of ignorance into truth. You'll pass out of death into life. You'll pass out of sorrow into joy. You'll pass out of lies into truth. And that's exactly what happens. Every single one of you that can give a testimony of your conversion can say, this is what I was, and I'm not that anymore. You can say in Romans 6, I used to be a slave of unrighteousness, now I'm a slave of righteousness. You could say, the things I used to love, I don't love. The things I used to hate, I don't hate anymore. In fact, I love what I used to hate, and I hate what I used to love. Something's dramatically changed. Salvation comes through faith in Jesus Christ, and you become a new creation. In fact, Titus 2:14 says, you're such a new creation that all of a sudden you're zealous for good works. The law of God is not abusive to you. The law of God, like Paul said, is holy, just, and good. And with all your heart, you want to keep God's law because you love Him. Something dramatic has changed. Ezekiel 36 says, you have a new heart. You have a new spirit within you. And you walk in obedience to God's laws. You cannot argue that because the history of God's redemptive work in the world is the history of totally transforming people. Just look at the Apostle Paul, a blasphemer, a murderer, who becomes a lover of the very one he sought to persecute. You have, because you've come to Christ, new loves, new affections, new attitudes, new goals, new objectives. You have new attitudes. You have new power against sin. You have wisdom you never had before. You have a new reason to live, a new message to proclaim. You have joy. You have peace. That's the power of the transforming gospel, and it does exactly what the Bible says it will do. Transforms you from the kingdom of darkness into the kingdom of God's dear Son. Now, this is a very acceptable evidence of the authenticity of the Bible. Yes, you can say the Bible is true because I believed its truth and my life was completely changed.

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1: Many times when you didn't want to take another step, when your problems are so great and the pressure is so great and you can't tell anybody, after all, you're not supposed to. You're supposed to appear strong. But those of you who are wise in the Lord know that I'm just snowing you. We all need the Lord, don't we? And God has touched me frequently with His strength and His power. They've come quietly sometimes and other times very forcefully. Sometimes it's come through His children. And sometimes it's come to a passage that I've read. And sometimes it's come to an event or a circumstance. And I found God touching sweetly my heart and saying again, I love you, David. Keep on keeping on.
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3: 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It's yours. 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You're saying, here's what the scripture says.

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1: The title of our message today is Every Skeptic Should Hear This Message. And I hope that there are a lot of skeptics that watch this particular study, because the way you approach the skepticism is really what reflects whether or not you're going to receive an answer from God. It's possible to be a skeptic, to be asking questions and not receive anything for those questions that you're asking. I am naturally skeptic. I'm a skeptical person. I'm more likely to not believe some supernatural story that you tell me than to believe it. Now, I know that God works, and I've lived long enough to see things that I can't explain. And those of you who are my age and beyond, you're probably the same way. You've got things you just can't explain. And so I'm not saying that you're lying to me. I'm saying I'm a little skeptical. I take a little bit more to convince. So I understand the heart of a skeptic. But what that's done in my life is caused me to dive in deeper to really understand it. If you doubt something and you look into the evidence and you track it all the way to the truth, then it's not just going to be something that a pastor somewhere told you. It's not going to be just a video that you watched. You're going to own it. You're going to be able to explain it. You'll have that which you doubted, and now you came to really understand. And that's a good thing. Everyone has doubts at one point or another. And what we do with those doubts is what's important. Then you have what I call the resistant skeptic. This is the person who doesn't want answers to their questions. They have already made up their mind about God. They want to argue with you about what questions they have. How could a God of love allow suffering in the world? And when you answer it, they move the goalpost back further. They just kind of ignore what the answer is and then ask another question and then ask another question and then ask another question. Now, we have a good friend, Frank Turek. He's going to be here in October. We're working with Turning Point. Turning Point is doing these Make Heaven Crowded events. They're evangelical events across the United States. Frank Turek is going to be here on October 6th with us for that event, Make Heaven Crowded. I'm going to get to do the altar call at that event. Frank's going to get to speak at it. And we're really looking forward to what God's going to do. And we're going to be encouraging you guys to bring your family and friends who don't know the Lord. But Frank goes into colleges and answers questions for students. And he'll run into these resistant skeptics. And he'll ask them a couple of things. He'll say, if I give you a book, would you read it? And a lot of times they're like, no, because they're really not on a search at all. But sometimes they're like, yeah, I would. And so he gives them one of his books. Probably, I don't have enough faith to be an atheist. But then he also asks another question when he runs into this resistant kind of a skeptic. They're just keep asking questions and they keep arguing and they're not willing to acquiesce any truth in anything at all. And he'll say, if Christianity were true, would you become a Christian? So many of them say no. Now, I've said before, if someone asked me, if Islam were true, would you become Muslim? The answer is yes, if Islam were true. If Mormonism were true, I would become a Mormon because I am on a truth quest. I don't want to teach a lie. I don't want to believe a lie. I don't want to live for a lie. I want to live for what the truth is. One of the things that I found when I'm talking with people that are struggling or maybe disagree with me is to find an area that we agree on. Find where we can agree on the topic. And if we can get there, we can start going from where we agree. So we agree on this. I also like to repeat back their argument. Repeat back what they believe. If they say, well, I believe this, I want to listen good enough that I can repeat it back to them. And if I get it wrong, they're going to go, no, that's not it. And then they correct me. And then I repeat it back to them again. I go, okay, so what you're saying is, and then I repeat it back to them again. I want them to know that they have been heard. A lot of times when we're interacting with skeptics or someone at our door that believes differently than we do, we're scared, we're not going to get things right, we're not going to remember things, and we forget that it's an interaction. If you start that interaction by truly getting to know them, by truly being interested in what they believe, by asking them questions, by understanding it, one thing they know by the time you're talking to them is that they have been heard. And I think that's a really important thing when we're sharing Christ with someone who doesn't believe in him. They have to know that they've been heard, that we've heard what they've said, and now we're responding to what they've said rather than just going down our list of things that ought to be told to people. But it's being led by the Spirit, and it becomes very powerful. Now, Jesus is in the temple. It is the last week of his life. He's made his way to Jerusalem. He has cleansed the temple, and now he is daily teaching in it. I want to read our text to you. It's not that long this evening, so I want to read it to you first, and then we'll go over it. There's a lot here. There's a lot we're going to learn. In verse 27 of Mark 11, it says, "Then they came again to Jerusalem, and as he was walking in the temple, the chief priests, the scribes, and the elders came to him. And they said to him, 'By what authority are you doing these things? And who gave you the authority to do these things?' But Jesus answered and said to them, 'I also will ask you a question, then answer me. And I will tell you by what authority I do these things. The baptism of John, was it from heaven or from men? Answer me.' And they reasoned among themselves, 'If we say from heaven, he will say, why then did you not believe him? But if we say from men, they feared the people, for all counted John to have been a prophet indeed.' So they answered and said to Jesus, 'We do not know.'" Which, by the way, is just cowardly, right? When you look at something, you ought to answer right, but you wait and go, "This isn't going to be that good for me. I don't know." It's like a lot of people when they're being questioned about something that could incriminate themselves, right? "I don't recall. I just don't know." And Jesus answered and said to them, "Neither will I tell you by what authority I do these things." And that response by Jesus at the end of 33, verse 33, is what really should really speak to us today. And that is that if we are not honest, this is the main lesson we're going to get from it. If we're not honest about searching and handling the truth, then why should God reveal any more to you? Why should he show you anything else? And the resistant skeptic who finally gets up and says, "I want God, if he's real, to kill me with a lightning bolt." And then it's quiet for an awkward amount of time. Well, I guess God isn't there. No, God's not commanded by you. That's what you need to understand. God is so merciful, he lets you live when you do something like that instead of taking your life from you. So I want us to start at verse 27. It says, "Then they came again to Jerusalem, and as he was walking around the temple, the chief priests, the scribes, and the elders came to him." Now, it says, "Then they came to Jerusalem." They came again to Jerusalem. Remember, they are staying in Bethany with Lazarus and his two sisters, Mary and Martha, and he's making his way over to Jerusalem each day. So again, he's in Jerusalem. There is some debate about what day it is, which is, you know, theologians will debate about anything. It doesn't matter if it's still Monday or if it's Tuesday at this point. Some will say it's Wednesday. That doesn't matter. It's the last week of the life of Jesus. We know what he's doing. We know what's happening. And he's again walking in the temple. Now, he's not just strolling and looking around. He is actually teaching. And the Bible tells us that the people were astonished by the things that he said, as was the case whenever Jesus taught. Jesus had this authority in the way that he taught. We'll talk a little bit more about that here in just a moment. And as he was walking in the temple, Luke 19, 47 and 48 says, "The people were hanging on his every word." So he was making his way through the temple. He was teaching while he was there, and the people were listening to him. The chief priests, the scribes, and the elders came to him. These are the three groups that make up the Sanhedrin. The Sanhedrin is like the Supreme Court today. It was where judgment ended for the people of Israel was among the Sanhedrin. These people were somebody. They were, as it says here, these three groups, the chief priests. So these would be guys that would head up the making of sacrifices. The scribes, who were put in charge over the scrolls. So they were somebody. They were also called lawyers because they knew the law really well because they copied it. And the elders. So these are those in the Sanhedrin who were older and spiritually mature and took care of these things. And these three groups have, and the other religious leaders, had made a decision a long time before this that Jesus should be taken care of, that he needs to be dealt with. We saw that they were upset back in Mark chapter 3, which is the beginning of the ministry of Jesus. And now here they are again, and they have a question about his authority, which is in verse 28. They said to him, "By what authority are you doing these things? And who gave you the authority to do these things?" Now, at this particular point, they're probably talking about a few things. Number one, they're talking about his teaching. By what authority do you come into the temple and teach? He wasn't a Pharisee. He wasn't a Sadducee. He hadn't been through their school. He wasn't by anybody told, you can go and do these things. He just went out and started doing it. And he did it radically different than anybody else. I've heard people talk about the authority that Jesus taught with, and this is one of the things that they're astonished with early on in the book of Mark. They're astonished at the authority that he teaches with, for the scribes and Pharisees don't teach with that kind of authority. And then I've heard people say, and in the church, we teach with that kind of authority as well. When in reality, we don't. I'm teaching with authority, but the authority that I have is the Word of God that we're covering and reading and applying and learning from. Jesus would say things like, "Truly, I say to you." I say, "Truly, the Word of God says to you." So like the scribes and Pharisees who quoted Moses and who quoted other rabbis, so I sometimes quote other pastors, and I'm looking to the Word of God. This isn't anything that came from me. It's all expounding on what God's given. That's not what Jesus did. And so they see him and the people listen to him and they hear him gladly and they're astonished by him. And they're like, who gave you the authority to come and do this? Besides that, he had cleansed out the temple on Monday morning. Went in, wouldn't let anybody enter in. Told people that his zeal would be for his Father's house, who was a place of prayer for all nations. Which this is the court of the Gentiles, they would set up this flea market in, and Jesus was appalled at that. Instead of being a place where the Gentiles could gather and pray because the Jewish people were to be a light, that all nations would be blessed through him. Genesis chapter 12. God told Abraham, "And out of you will come one who will bless all nations." Paul told us in Galatians 3 that this one that came is Jesus Christ. Came from, he's a son of Abraham, he's a son of David, and he came and has blessed the entire world. And Christianity today is around the world. It's the largest religion in the world. And where, like Islam, is it's a large religion. It's the second largest in the world. And it's not that far off from Christianity, but it's located in several areas around the globe. Christianity has this even flow all around the globe and with all people. That wherever you go, you find groups of people who are Christian, or at least Christianity has had an impact on their nation. Think of Scotland. I took a recent trip to Scotland and heard one of our guides tell us that 70% of Scotland were atheists. In the population, it's far less than 10%. And to hear that was just heartbreaking. If you know anything about the Reformation and the way that Scotland, those in Scotland, worked around that, that they are there today. I think of them when I think of this passage and these guys' response. I think of how many of them I would love to be able to sit down and talk to, find that common ground, and then see how they deal with truth. Something that we know is true, but people become resistant to. So by what authority, they say, are you doing these things? Then they say, and who gave you this authority to the things that for these things? They already knew what Jesus would say. He had claimed God as his Father, and he would say that again if he was going to say it, but they're trying to find a reason and a time to take him. This is well into the time that they have their plans to arrest Jesus and kill him. Ironically, the scriptures, they're going to claim Jesus is full of blasphemy. And ironically, when they're beating him on the night he's arrested, it says they said this and many other blasphemies. They accuse him of blasphemy, but they are actually blaspheming him as the Son of God. Now, that's the question behind the question, right? By what do you get this authority? And he says, well, I'm going to ask you a question. So the second thing that we see here is the heart of the skeptic. We learn what's going on inside of these guys. This is in verse 29. But Jesus answered and said, I will also ask you one question, then answer me, and I will tell you by what authority I do these things. I will also ask you a question. Answering a question with a question is a long-standing known wisdom that you help people dig out the answer themselves rather than just telling them the answer. And so this is not uncommon. It's common. It's common in Judaism. He wasn't evading them. This is really important. He wasn't saying, you want to know the truth, but I'm not going to give it to you. I'm going to evade you. Had they had the right heart to receive, they would have received. But like Pharaoh, who had a hard heart, God made his heart harder. Pharaoh hardens his heart, and then God makes it harder. God will soften your heart. If you come to him and say, I want to know what the truth is, I want to live by the truth. I don't want to believe lies. God, I want to know what the truth is, and I'm willing to dive in to find out what it really is all about. Then God will soften your heart that you can receive more. That's what these guys are missing. Then he says, then answer me, and I will tell you. And you notice that he says it twice in this text, answer me. He wants them to answer him. He's like, tell me that you've already got the truth about John the Baptist. Let me know what you think of him, because he was foretold in Scripture. All people went out to hear him. All believed that he was a prophet. So how we hear what Jesus says depends on the openness that we have to the truth. Now, he's not asking you to believe something that's a lie. He's asking you to believe the truth. And I love when you guys dive into the Word and have it figured out for yourself, because like I said earlier, you own it then. It's yours. You're no longer saying when someone asks you a question, you're no longer going, well, my pastor said this. You're saying, here's what the scripture says. You own it. It's yours. And you are now out letting people know the things that you have learned. Now, he said that, as I said, answer me twice. In John 3:19-20, and this is the condemnation, that the light has come into the world, and men loved darkness rather than the light because their deeds were evil. The light, this is the condemnation, that light came into the world. Never has anyone taught the way that Jesus has taught, and men have loved darkness, so they refuse to follow him. For everyone practicing evil hates the light and does not come to the light, lest his deeds be exposed. G.K. Chesterton, who's a very quotable man, by the way, if you read anything by him, he's extremely quotable. He said, the Christian ideal has not been tried and found wanting. It has been found difficult and left untried. He's saying the Christian ideal for people isn't that people really tried it. It's that they didn't try it at all. And then they say, well, it's not for me, when they don't even really know what it's about. And that's exactly what's happening here. If we say, Okay, so now we go to 31. In 31, we have the response of these men, the scribes, Pharisees, and elders. And they answered among themselves, saying, this is verse 31, if we say from heaven, he will say, why did you not believe him? Believe him. Jesus would be like, all John did was talk of me. John was my forerunner. All he did was speak of me. So you're wondering what authority I do this by? John the Baptist is the one who came before me, laid the foundation so that when I came, people were ready to receive it. And then they reasoned among themselves, if we say from heaven, he will say, why did you not believe him? And then verse 32. But if we say from men, they feared the people, for all counted John to have been a prophet indeed. So they're afraid to say that he wasn't from God, because the people will then attack them. They'll lose their reputation because they care about the crowd. What they're saying is directed to what people want to hear. That is always problematic in ministry, because men are going to hate the darkness. They hate Jesus. And you certainly want to present it in a way that they can receive it, but you also don't want to water it down. Proverbs 29:25, the fear of man brings a snare, but whoever trusts in the Lord shall be safe. The fear of men is always a snare. And then it says, for all counted him to be a prophet. So they were afraid of that because all of them counted him to be a prophet. Then we come to the very last verse, and this is 33. So they answered and said to Jesus, we don't know, which is a lie, because they don't believe he's from God, but they're afraid of the people, so they're not going to say that. So they say, we don't know. And Jesus answered and said to them, neither will I tell you by what authority I do these things. He's not going to give them any more information if they aren't taking the information they already have and receiving it and believing it. That's why the resistant skeptic who keeps moving the goalpost, when he asks a question and you give him an answer to that question, and then he goes, well, what about this? And what about this? And what about this? I've learned that's time to go, you know what? Let's just wrap this up. Because I'm not into debates. That's why I don't waste my time with them anymore. I would rather spend the time learning a subject than watching some debate on things, because the person's not going to admit it at all. Now, this was a decision dressed up as kind of neutral. We don't believe John's there, but we can't, so we don't believe in it. How have you responded to the light that you've been given? How have you responded to the truth of what you have? Do you know the arguments for things that you may doubt? God may allow our doubts because God wants us to dive in and find the truth for them. And for God, if your heart is closed, look for the answers and look for the truth. I know where it's led me. That's my experience. I don't know what your experience will be. Some people aren't as moved with certain evidences as other people are. But if you honestly look for the truth, I believe you will find it. The idea that all truth is that there is no real truth. Again, I love Frank Turek's response to that. There is no real truth. He says, is that a true statement? Because you just said, there's nothing really true out there. Is that true? So there's nothing true out there. The statement you just said can't be true. So you're in trouble either way around. But I want to just end by encouraging you to take your doubts to him, to think about the doubts that you've got and to look them up and see what the answers are and see if they are sufficient for the doubts that you have. As I said, then you're going to own it yourself and you'll be able to respond to it when you're challenged by someone else with those very doubts. Doubts are a good thing because they bring us to God. We just aren't going, you know what, I'm believing no matter what. I'm just going to believe whatever Pastor Robert says. go and look it up. And if you're having doubts, write down the questions and let those doubts drive you to look things up. And if you have a heart to hear, you will hear from God. God has promised you that. Stand up with me, would you? And let's pray together. Father, thank you that we're able to take a look at these skeptics who have been given light, but they respond in a negative way to the light that they've been given. They aren't willing to be honest about what they believe about the light they have. And if they don't believe John the Baptist, why are they interested in what Jesus is going to say? Lord, I thank you that you've revealed these things to us, and I pray that we would come with the right heart. And I pray as we encounter skeptics and those who doubt, that we'd be able to tell the difference between hostile skeptics and ones that are really looking and really want to know the truth. And I pray you would reveal the truth to them. In the name of Jesus, we pray. Amen.

0: Hi, this is Robert Furrow. It's our prayer and hope that this program has been a blessing to you. If you've never given your life to Jesus Christ, the Bible says that if you receive Him, you'll be given the power to become a child of God. And if you invite Him into your life today, He will come in with life-changing power. The Bible says that if you believe in Him, you will be saved. And if you call on the name of the Lord, that He will answer you. If you haven't invited Him into your life, we encourage you to commit yourself to Him. Find a Bible-believing church in your community and watch what the Lord does in your life.
1: Jesus says, "When I open the door, there's no circumstance that can change it. As long as you walk through the door at my invitation, and exercise that little strength you have to take the step I'm calling you to." In conjunction with his saying, "You have a little strength," he goes on to say why. He says in verse 8 at the end of the verse, "For you have kept my word and you have not denied my name." He said what strength you have is based on two things. You've chosen to receive my word of promise. He's not asking us to master understanding of everything in it, just to believe him, to have faith in what he says he wants to do. That's all he asks of us. Just believe that what I ask you to do, that I can fulfill in you. The scripture makes that so clear in such texts where the Bible says that when he begins a good thing in us, he will perform it. Faithful is he who calls you, who will also do it. The Lord will perfect the things that concern me. His almightiness, the grace that is sufficient for us. All of those cluster around, there are verses that cluster around this great truth that he will, with just the little strength we have, make possible something if we just embrace his word and don't deny his name.
2: Any day now. Explore the clues that suggest the rapture of the church could occur at any moment. Amir, a best-selling author and native Israeli, has a mission to help people around the world live with clarity and confidence in light of Christ's soon return. 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

0: Church, election season is officially here, which means Real Impact is going to be hosting our ballot collections every Sunday, starting October 11th and running through November 1st. Now, the collections will be held from 7:30 in the morning to 3:15 in the afternoon, with a drive-through option also available. And this year, we'll be hosting on Wednesday evenings as well. Now, in the state of California, it is legal to drop off ballots on behalf of anybody who allows you to. So we encourage you to make sure your friends, your family, your coworkers, or anybody you might know are voting, because you can drop them off during any of those collection dates.
1: Now, church, if you would like to give to what the Lord is doing here, we have three ways for you to do that. You can give online, you could text to give, or you can drop your offering in the Agape box located in the back of the sanctuary. And if you have auto pay set up for any of your giving here, I just wanted to encourage you to take a moment and truly think about what you're giving to the Lord. Take a second and dedicate that to Him.
2: Now let's continue in that attitude of worship as we sing these songs to the Lord.
3: Well, good evening, everyone. So I was just kind of feeling in a little bit of a mellow mood today. I don't know what it is. Kind of like reflective, kind of pensive, I guess. Maybe because it's October 7th. I don't know. Was that a bird or a phone? Anyway, I don't necessarily expect you to feel how I feel today. But I think it's good sometimes to be in more of that kind of reflective mood. And tonight, as we worship, you know, and I like the peppy songs. You know I like the peppy songs. And I like when you guys clap and you guys dance. But it's just not a clappy, dancey moment. I don't know. It's just whatever. But we're going to sing these songs and just focus on the Lord and on His greatness and on His goodness, on His promise.

0: Hallelujah, Jesus. It's so good to know that you are your King, that you're in control. Therein lies our hope.
1: Amen. I want to pray too. Father, there's going to be a day when we're not just going to have Gia leading us in this song. There's going to be a day that angels will join in with us. We're going to look around. We're going to look to our left and right and see some of our family that we even see here tonight, but then we're intermixed. I have no doubt we'll see the angelic hosts. And Father, we're very excited about that. Father, we thank you for the reality that you have caused us to enjoy as believers. And Lord, we confess that the world must think we are truly insane to love a God that we've never seen. But then it's not all that wacky when you think about reading a book, you kind of maybe fall in love with a particular character, or you begin to respect or to adore a particular personality within a novel or whatever it might be. But all wonderfully transcendent from any book that a man could write is the book that you've written. And Lord, we have fallen in love with you through the pages of your Bible. You are amazing. And for all the waiting, for all the years, it's just all that much sweeter for the day that we will see you face to face. And Lord, if there's anybody that does not know that, they would experience that. In Jesus' name we ask it and pray. And all God's people said, amen. Amen. Amen. Church, you may be seated tonight. You may be seated. A couple of quick announcements this evening. And we're going to change things up. We're going to be going through the Word tonight in the Applied series. Maybe you've come for communion. It's normally the Wednesday night that we do communion, but we're going to pick that up next month. I've got commitments that I've got to be at, and so I don't want to miss too many Wednesday nights. I love being with you guys. Don't tell Sunday people that, but you guys are just a special church of people, and it's really awesome, and we're grateful. Listen, want to remind all of you regarding the handouts. Did you get them again tonight? So very, very, very excellent regarding the propositions. This handout is all the help that you need. But if you'd like to dive deeper, you can go to realimpact.us and find out more. But we're very happy about these. These are being now downloaded and used by other people, other churches throughout the state. So we're very happy to report on that. And you got a bookmarker, a pray and fast bookmarker, which we encourage you to use regarding the upcoming elections. And then also this, the book of the month. For those of you who were not here last Sunday, it is an epic book. R.A. Torrey, the author of the book, The Holy Spirit, who he is and what he does, is a Christian classic. It does have on the cover classic. They didn't put that on there to be cool. It's actually considered a Christian classic. And you and I need to become more and more comfortable with the person of the Holy Spirit. In fact, so much so that if the Holy Spirit is strange to you, you need to find out more about him, because he's actually your lifeline between here and eternity. The ministry of your salvation, sanctification, growth, learning. In fact, when you read the Bible, as you read it, God unlocks truth to you. How does that happen? The Holy Spirit. And so it's a very, very wonderful book, plump with Bible references, but with the genius of Dr. R.A. Torrey and the founder, by the way, of Biola. You ever heard of Biola? R.A. Torrey. Anyway, who's traveling, or who has traveled from afar, but you're up front? How far?
2: England.
1: England? What part of England? Yeah, no, I'm just stunned because we love Oxford. We love your community there in England. And we're really happy. Lisa and I, we got invited back to speak at your church soon, right? Or I don't know, soon, but in 2027, which will be here soon. So please, yeah, God bless you. It's great to meet you. That's wonderful. What happened? So have you been to the Ashmolean, the museum?
2: Ashmolean.
1: That is an epic museum. I hope you've been. Wow. So, so great. So neat. That's really neat. They get to walk around tonight saying that they're from Oxford. Have you been to the Martyr's Cross, that black cross that's on the roadway? Isn't it amazing? That's so great. If you guys ever get a chance to go to Oxford in England, your heart will kind of become keenly, immediately affectionate toward a spot that's there, because some of our reformers, some of the wonderful leaders of the church who actually stood against the organized church, they stood up for the Bible, they stood up for people having the Bible for themselves, to hear the gospel through their own reading and learning. The church condemned them for their beliefs and wound up having them burned at the stake at this location. And when you go to Oxford today, thousands of students and all are walking by, and people are going by, walking over this black cross, this black X, I should say, right on the road, having no idea that this transpired there for their own freedom in Christ. It's amazing. So really remarkable. So you guys, we're going to pray again, because we need to pray. We are in this series, in the Applied series, regarding the dark realm. And I don't know if we have struck a chord on this particular topic that the enemy doesn't want us to talk about, or we're at this point and it's heightened our awareness to what's going on around us. That said, it is becoming increasingly obvious to me in things that I see, read, hear about, and interact in people's lives very, very recently, where something is afoot in people's lives. And I personally believe that those who are Christians are being readied, prepared by the Holy Spirit. Then I also see those that are being tested to see if their confession for Christ is actually real. And then we see those that are frankly just giving up and saying, I'm done with this Christian stuff. And they go off most often to embrace the strangest belief system after they reject the truth and the light of the gospel. Just make sure it's not you. Just make sure that your faith is secured in the Lord Jesus Christ. Father, I pray that tonight, as we have tried to shorten the evening on one end so that we can lengthen it on the other, that, Father, that we would get through what is necessary tonight, that we might spend a moment or two longer in consideration, meditation, in worship, in prayer. Because, Father, we can talk about the devil, and we can talk about demons, and we can talk about the dark realm and the coming Antichrist and all of these things, which are all true, but we can easily be lulled into a way of thinking that this is almost story form, that this is some little bit of a fairy tale. And that's exactly what Satan would have us to believe. We ask you, Father, to open up our eyes to the truth of your word. And we pray it tonight in Jesus' name. And again, all God's people said amen to that. So into the dark realm, this is our fifth installment on this portion of our series together. And we've looked at this portion thus far. And that was number one. We saw that when we consider the dark realm, that is the invisible spiritual realm that the Bible declares that every Christian has been delivered out of and placed into the light of the Lord Jesus Christ. Remember that, everybody. You have been brought out of the darkness. And the darkness was that life we had before we came to Jesus Christ, whatever that life might have been. Some people might say that they were living a horrific life. And then some people might say, well, I had a fantastic life. We have this in common. We were empty. Somebody might have been very immoral, while the other person might have been very moral and yet very keenly aware that they're empty on the inside without Jesus Christ. And Satan doesn't care which end of the spectrum you're on, as long as you're somewhere on the spectrum. What Satan wants to do is blind you, and he wants to lie to you. And we live in an age right now where lying is almost impossible to detect. It's amazing. There are those that are in the intelligence world, and those that have been trained in, we'll just say, profiling. And they have the human capability to detect a liar when they're speaking to one. It's quite remarkable. I've never seen anything like it, like those that I've seen in Israel. And ladies, listen to this. The most remarkable, when you're being interrogated by somebody in Israel, you better hope it's not a woman. And I'm not talking about marriage. I'm talking about Israeli security. Let me tell you the reason why. When you show up, for example, in certain areas of Israel or sensitive areas, or maybe it's even the airport, before you can go any further, you'll first be talked to by 2 to 3, maybe 5 young girls, young, remarkably young. I'm going to guess 20, 21, 22, 25, Israeli Defense Force. And one girl will ask you some questions, and she gives nothing away. You're not quite sure how that just went. And then you go over into the next room, and another girl will ask you questions. And it's kind of bizarre. Sometimes they ask you the same question, sometimes not. But you go through this gauntlet of these young women who, in your mind, you think, what do they know? They're just young girls. They went from Barbie to the IDF. They can't know much. And it turns out that I found out that the Israeli intelligence agencies have discovered that whenever they are interrogating somebody, questioning somebody, asking questions of somebody, they stopped leaving it up to a man. And they found out that young women are the most effective at finding out who's lying. And so they developed that, and they trained them in these tactics that are frankly secret, and yet they're better than any machine. But now we live in an age of artificial intelligence and things that are almost superhuman, if you know what I'm talking about. Strange. But just know this. Jesus said there'll be a time coming when the lies will be so deceptive that the deception will be so great that if it were possible, even my very elect would be deceived. Which is amazing. Jesus is telling us in the scriptures that evil will become so perfected that without the Holy Spirit, you will not be able to tell who's lying to you and what they're lying about. I believe we have entered into the opening throes of that time of the church life. And it's strange because people seem to love a lie as well. If it's packaged in the right package, people will believe it. We live in some pretty threatening days. But listen, in John chapter 16, verse 33, Jesus says, "These things I have spoken to you, that in me you may have peace. In the world you will have tribulation, but be of good cheer. I have overcome the world." Hallelujah, right? That's good news. So church, we've seen this together. You'll see it on the screens, but this is where we're at, and this is where we'll end tonight. Number one, this is what we're building upon. We've learned about what are the limits to the dark realm. What are the limits? We talked about that. We talked, number two, about who are those that are affected by the dark realm. That is the dark realm of demonic activity and the things that the Bible warns us about. Number three, we talked about the authority. What authority does Satan have within the dark realm? We talked about the powers the last time that he has and the powers that he doesn't have. But we came to this conclusion, and I'm wondering if you remember it. Everything that Satan does in against or toward the life of a believer has to be filtered by the Father above. And that's great news for all of us. And then we saw this last time in closing. What authority do fallen angels have? The Bible talks to us about fallen angels. We do not know how many there are. The Bible simply tells us that when Satan deceived in the heavens, both himself, he deceived 1/3 of the heavenly host. 1/3 of the population, whatever it is, of the angelic realm, fallen angels, fell with Lucifer. He deceived them. You've got to wonder sometimes, I've wondered this, how many of those, maybe do all of those fallen angels that were deceived by Satan, I wonder how much they hate him for having deceived them. I wonder what they think or feel. Or are they subject to the deception as he is? The point is this. Jesus said, Satan is the father of all lies. Jesus said, all men are liars. Isn't that something? That said, the danger about a lie is that if you tell it a number of times, you will begin to believe it's true. That's part of the judgment of a lie. There are people who say things over and over again, and they actually believe it's true. Because they've been telling that lie for so long that they now have been lost in trying to cover it up anymore. They wind up, I think somebody once said, a liar is somebody who believes his own propaganda. That's a terrifying thing. Yeah, you mentioned the word media. That's very, very accurate, sad to say. I've seen that happen personally. That's a good call. By the way, we will talk about that. If you have my notes tonight, this guy must have read the notes. Because number 5, we talked about the authority that demons have. And I don't know if you were with us last time together, but I talked about the difference. I believe strongly that there's a difference between fallen angels and actual demons. I don't think they're the same. I think the Bible makes it very clear that they're not the same. And so here we go. As we depart from number 5 into number 6, I want you to just take heed of this for a moment. There's something that we all want to be aware about when we talk about the dark realm, and that is things called entry points or entries. I'm not going to give the technical term that is used in the realm of demonism or witchcraft. I'm not going to use their words. But I will say this. Be very, very aware, Christian, that the Bible warns us about things that can open the door to enemy activity. We'll call them entries. Just like you can leave your door unlocked to your house, you can leave your spiritual door unlocked to your life. And you don't want to do that. Now, there are great protections, as I mentioned earlier, for the believer. But the unbeliever doesn't have those protections. And the unbeliever is open and very susceptible to the entries that they allow in their life. And you might be actually shocked to find out what some of those things are, but I'm not joking tonight, even though you might think it's funny. And again, that's one of the tactics of Satan, is to get you to think that it's not serious. But when we talk about points of entry in the demonic realm, media, as my brother said a moment ago, is an actual point of entry. When I talk about media, I'm talking about the broad spectrum of media. I'm not talking about, the news networks alone. That would be soft for sure. I'm talking about media where things are bringing your child or your home or your thinking into a realm that takes away the threat or the danger of demonic activity. Things like white magic. Have you heard about white magic? White magic, what is that? Oh, white magic is done by good witches. Yeah, okay, that's really remarkable that you would think that. God says no. Did you know that in the book of Deuteronomy chapter 13 and chapter 18, God says that if you consult a medium, if you go to a soothsayer, if you go to somebody that is an enchanter or a channeler, God says that you're to be put to death. You say, well, that's extreme. It's not at all extreme. You want to know why? If you go to a channeler or to a witch or to a seance or a palm reader, the people that are sitting opposite you at the table, they're just mere mortals like you. That's not the problem. The problem is the entry. The entry is the opportunity whereby demons that are invisible can begin now to play a part because they've been invited in to this scenario. It's not a joke. It's a reality. And there have been things that have happened in the lives of some people whereby their lives were never the same after they jokingly went to a seance because friends dared them. And for us to fluff it or blow it off, is something that is almost expected of us. Ha ha, that's ridiculous. Folks, it's true. There are things where people begin to even have altered personalities because they get so given into a media type of experience, or I'll call it entertainment, or it's more appropriately called amusement. Do you know what amuse? Do you know what amuse means? Do you know what muse means? Okay, muse means to ponder, to meditate, to saturate yourself in it. Amuse is to unplug your brain from reality. Muse is to entertain reality. To amuse is to avoid reality. So what do? We build amusement parks. You go to amusement parks to get out of the normal world into a fantasy land. We all do it, right? Disneyland, the little mouse or rat, whatever he is walking around. Knott's Berry Farm. All that kind of stuff, but I'm going somewhere with this. Beware, beware. I'll give you a clue. Let's see. And if you know, shout it out. Conditioning, thinking that it's normal or at least benign. No problem, no foul. Part of the dark realm is to get you to lower your guard, bring down your sword, bring down your shield, and settle back as the Christian warrior and relax because, after all, it's just child's play. And so, you would maybe see a movie, and it's very entertaining, very spectacular, very great graphics, very great acting, and then it becomes a series, and then it becomes a legend, and then it becomes an amusement park, and then you can go around at the amusement park, and you can go into the store, and you can get your wand, and Harry Potter, you can get your wand. And you see kids all the way, all around Universal Studios. They're in this. I get it. It looks cute. The kids got the gown, the cloak or whatever it is. They're wearing that. The kids are running around and they've got their wands and they're saying, at this point, say, you know, whatever, hookah pooka, alamazooka, give me some pazuki, whatever it is on a Kawasaki. I don't know, but they're laughing and it's all cute. It's all cute. The problem is it's preparing them to actually, when they're older, think it's nothing. And I don't know about you, but I fell into that stuff. I fell into playing Ouija boards in junior high and high school. It was fun until it wasn't. The last Ouija board I ever saw. I wasn't even a Christian. But when we were sitting at that table and this person that was known to be somewhat of a spiritually sensitive individual sat down at the table and that thing, you know, that little deal started to move at the table. Nobody even touched it. That's when I said, I may be ugly, but I'm not dumb. And in my feet, I was gone. That scared me to death, folks. But Satan wants to condition you into thinking. Some of you maybe right now are thinking, what's wrong with that? That's exactly the step. It's a slippery slope. And you want to be careful about that. Another entry, and I'm not going to go through many, but pornography. Forget about pornography being sexual. Just forget about the sexuality of pornography. Just stop. Don't even think about it. I want you to think about pornography completely different from here on out. I want you to think about it as a demonic cruise missile launched in your direction. And he doesn't care. He doesn't care about that stuff. What he cares about is entry to receive the deception. It's all done up in this physiology, psychology, sexuality that creates lust that burns within your heart. And that's the glitter. That's the candy coating. He doesn't care. Satan doesn't care. When that door is opened, he uses that stuff to gain a spiritual stronghold in your life and will take control over your life and will begin to take control over the lives of those around you until he has taken over a home. And in light of global consumption of pornography, which we're just talking about it being spiritual, what do you think about the warning of Scripture that in the last days, there'll be doctrines of demons and deceiving spirits. I believe pornography is one of the greatest indicators of the last day's deception, because it allows the enemy into a person's life to establish a stronghold. It's spiritual, way more than it is physical. So here we go, number six. What will be the end of the dark realm? I'm going to give you four things on this. What is to be the end of the dark realm? Thank God. This is very cute. My youngest grandson had no idea what we're going to be talking about tonight. But we're at dinner this evening. And Lisa has these cards that, keeps kids off of their devices. And me. She has these cards, and it's questions. Like, if you had three wishes, what would they be? If you had three places in the world you'd like to go, where would that be? It's a conversation thing, right? And so one of them was, if you could have three things that you could pick to do right now, which one would it be? And it was very cute because my youngest grandson said several times, I'd like to kill Satan and see Jesus. That's what he said. Now, we got to remind him, well, that's great. That's awesome. That's a great request, but Jesus is going to take care of that part. And I want you to know tonight, Jesus is going to take care of that part. Okay. So when we talk about that, the end of the dark realm, there's a two-phased multi-purpose judgment coming to the dark realm. We would ask the question, when will that be? Well, first of all, it's going to be at the second coming of Christ, where they are bound for 1,000 years. The Bible tells us that Jesus Christ, when he returns in the second coming at the end of the tribulation period, he's going to bind the demonic powers, Satan himself, for 1,000 years. He's going to tie them up. For the millennium, there will be no Satan messing with people and no demonic activity. That's pretty amazing. But the latter half of the two-phased judgment is at what we would call the end of the world, or that's when eternity begins for us. The end of the world meaning that at the end of 1,000 years, all things will be renewed, and the day of God, or what is known as eternity, that as you and I would know, that's when we actually enter into the realm of eternity. You and I will be living with Christ on this planet when he comes back in the second coming for 1,000 years with Jesus. You and I will be in our glorified body. Okay? Before I came out here, I did not have a glorified body. I had a t-shirt on. I put on a jacket and I came out in front of you in a glorified body. Right now, you and I do not have a glorified body. You and I need to either get raptured or we need to die for us to enter into glory. When that happens, remember, to be absent from the body is to be present with the Lord. When that happens, you go to heaven, you're with the Lord Jesus, and when he comes back, he's going to resurrect the bodies of the righteous, those who have died in Christ. If it happens tonight, we who are alive and remain will be caught up to meet them. So notice, it is a collective event. We will meet them in the air, and we will go back to heaven and be to that place, or at that place that Jesus has been preparing for us when he said, I'm going to go away and prepare a place for you, that where I am, there you may be also. When that time comes to an end, the millennium, you and I will be glorified with Christ. We'll have our glorified bodies. For 1,000 years, we will rule and reign with him. You've read that in the Bible. And we're not going to be subject to COVID. We're not going to be subject. I just had to say that. Colds, sickness, disease. It's going to be amazing. And we will, again, rule and reign with him. There will be mortals like you and I are now living on the earth for 1,000 years. Isaiah says that when a man dies at the age of 100, everybody's going to mourn because it's as though a baby died. Longevity will increase among the mortals. Not you. We will be glorified with Christ. Can you say amen? Amen. That sounds really good. No more doctors, no more vitamins. Right? No more need for Skechers shoes because I can't bend over and tie my shoes, so I'll just use my, no more slip-ins. That's when. What about where? Where? At the end of the tribulation period, which will be the commencement of the 1,000-year monarchy of the Lord Jesus Christ from Mount Zion in Israel, by the way, Again, at the end of the thousand-year monarchy of the Lord Jesus Christ, the where will be that from that location, and here's another indicator, I believe, we're in the last days. People who are anti-Semitic, like the events of October 7th, which we celebrate tonight, 3 years it's been since October 7th, that the largest loss of Jewish life since the Holocaust of the 1940s, 30s and 40s, happened 3 years ago on this day. And it was a gruesome event, which that war in retaliation of that still goes on now to this very moment. That said, when you look around at a world that the same group that joins in Jew hatred is the same group that hates Jesus Christ. Let me prove it to you. You can't separate them. They might say, no, I hate Jews, but I love Jesus. That's impossible. Jesus is a Jew. He's the King of the Jews. He's the God of Israel. He's the Messiah who died in Jerusalem, but the Bible tells us his throne is in Zion. Zion, just a little bit south of Golgotha on Mount Moriah. Zion. The Bible talks about this. And there are those who are very hateful and angry about Zion. Listen, let's be honest. Most of these people, they don't even know what Zion is. Have you stopped to talk? Have you talked to them? End Zionism. Next time you see somebody with a sign, end Zionism. Say, what do you know what you're talking about? What is Zionism? Stop the Jews. That's not what we're talking about. You said end Zionism. What is Zionism? Stop the Jews. We're not talking about that. What is Zion? Ask them, what's Zion? They don't know. Because for them to know, they would have to know their Bible. In fact, you could ask most people on the planet, nice people, hey, what's Zion? They might say, I don't know, it's a band. Is it a band? Zion is where, when Christ returns, he will rule and reign forever. Do you think Satan wants people to believe that? Or do you think Satan wants people to reject that? Another indicator. Do you see my logic? Do you see what I'm saying? Look through life through the filter of the Bible. Interesting times. Why? Why? Well, because of holiness, justice, judgment, all these things are pure. The holy wrath of God Almighty must be executed upon all evil, both spiritual creatures as well as humans. That's why. And then how? Not the first coming of Jesus Christ, and not the rapture of the church to come, but the second coming of Jesus Christ will usher in the coming judgments of the dark realm or the dark spirit realm. And so it's a multi-phased judgment, very important. It will come to an end. The enemy's days are numbered. When the disciples went out to preach the gospel when Christ was on earth, Jesus rejoiced because he said as they went out preaching, he saw Satan fall from heaven like lightning. Isn't that awesome? Jesus said, I've seen the leader, the ruler, the Lord of this world. He's been judged. He's been cast out. Satan is operating right now in his demonic host on borrowed time. And I'm grateful. And then what about the next one? Is this, as we look to number seven, is can anyone avoid the dark realm? And the answer is both yes and no to that. And the answer, yes, you can avoid the dark realm. You can, listen, you can avoid being exposed or infiltrated, compromised by demonic activity. The only way you can do that is if you wind up making sure that Jesus Christ owns you, that you are his, you're his property. And I'm not saying that in a rude way. Believe me, if you understood fully the theology of Christ's salvation, you want to be his. And the moment, by the way, he's willing. Are you willing? That's the whole thing. He wants you into his family. The Bible says God is not willing that any should perish, but that all should come to eternal life. But he won't bend your arm. And you've got to choose to accept him. And that time is now, by the way. Whenever you hear the gospel, wow, this is a scary thought. Think about it. Paul the Apostle said that to the Corinthians, when you hear the gospel, right now's the acceptable time. When you hear the gospel, today's the day of salvation. He warned, don't delay. When you hear that Jesus died on the cross for your sins and rose again from the grave for your justification, and that Jesus has busted and broken the grave and defeated hell, and for all those who come to him, he will forgive them of their sins and give them eternal life. Every time you hear that and you reject it, or you just ignore it, or you don't take it seriously, you are beginning to seal your own fate by rejecting his offer. And Paul the Apostle said, today's the day, the urgency of it. Maybe you're watching right now, or maybe you're here right now and you're here because your neighbor who's a Christian, they keep prodding you to come to church. Come on, come on, come on. And you've decided to just shut them up. I'm gonna go, so they leave me alone. You know, they keep inviting you to listen to a sermon or to go to church or to read this book or whatever it might be, because they actually love you. And because they know way more than you know about how this all ends, they are more concerned about your soul than you are. Think about that for a moment. So an unbeliever, the only way that they can avoid the dark realm is to immediately become a believer, a follower of the Lord Jesus Christ. In Matthew chapter 17, verse 14, the Bible says, and when they had come to the multitude, a man came to him, kneeling down to him, saying, Lord, have mercy on my son, for he is an epileptic, or one that has seizures. The word actually in the Greek is quite remarkable. You'll know it as soon as I say it. The man said, my son is a lunatic. You know what? Listen, they believed back then, Luna, what's Luna? The word is moonstruck. They believed that a foul spirit rode a beam of light from the moon and struck my son. You were moonstruck. If you were moonstruck, you're called a lunatic. The moon hit you under demonic powers and you were stricken insane. And some of your Bibles say, and this is unfortunate, the Bible here says, some Bibles translate epileptic. And that is an unfortunate thing, because that condition is actually a medical condition that people can have. So that's not nice, but that's a modern translation in some Bibles. I would stick with the original Greek language of the Dead Sea Scrolls, for example, or the authorized version, where this man is crying out to Jesus saying, my son has been stricken by a demonic spirit. That's what he's actually referring to by lunatic or being moonstruck. Watch how this comes down. And he suffers severely, for he often falls into the fire, self-mutilation, and often into the water. So I brought him to your disciples, but they could not cure him. Verse 17, then Jesus answered and said, O faithless and perverse generation, how long shall I be with you? How long shall I bear with you? Bring him here to me. And Jesus rebuked the demon. There you go. And it came out of him. And the child was cured from that very hour. So church family, listen, this is going to be very unpopular, but it's got to be said. Everything that's going on in our world cannot be written off as mental illness. Let's just stop that right now. Now, I know the world has got to talk that way because they don't know what else to say. Everything's mental illness. This is this and that. That's mental illness. The guy, again, we talked about him earlier in the week, but the guy that tried to crash that plane into Tel Aviv, thank God. The Lord, I think, intervened in that. But that crazy pilot that tried to, by the way, it turns out that that crazy pilot that was dedicated, Yalla Allah Akbar, he's going to crash the plane that Fly Dubai airliner into Tel Aviv, that he grabbed the cockpit axe. And I'm thinking, who flies around with an axe? But I just thought, Air Dubai flies around with an axe in the cockpit? I'm not flying that airline. But it actually turns out that all airlines have the axe. It's to break the window or the aircraft so the pilots can get out if they're ever in a situation. That Muslim pilot took that axe out and struck that other pilot 3 times in the head and in the chest, almost killing him. Is that mental illness? Think about it. Listen. Today, a terrorist attack was foiled in Minnesota by Somalis. Was that mental illness?
3: No, religion of peace.
1: I submit to you that not everything is mental illness. I would submit to you, if all these things are increasing, there's a great part where spiritual activity plays its great role in deception, danger, and death. We need to be very wise and discerning, do we not? There's a lot of people, maybe you're here tonight, and there's people that are going through things, even with children. And it doesn't make any sense, and it's quite scary what's happening. You need to search your home. When I say search your home, spiritually search your home. Ask God to show you, Lord, what is in this house? What is in this home? Is there pornography in this home? Is there some sort of spiritual, are there any idols or statues or things that have been given by somebody who may be a witch or a spiritist? Is it something going on? God, show me. The family ought to get together and pray and ask God, show us what's compromising this home. Believe me, God will start speaking. He will show you. But some of our children, I say collectively as our nation, America's children, how many of them could possibly be, based upon the Bible, being compromised because of activity in their home that has opened the door to demonic activity to take control? In Luke chapter 8, verse 27, here the Bible says, and when he stepped out onto the land, there met him a certain man from the city who had demons for a long time, who wore no clothes. I think we talked about him last week. I'm not sure. We'll see. Nor did he live in a house, but in tombs. And when he saw Jesus, he cried out and fell down before Jesus, and with a loud voice said, what have we to do with you, Jesus, Son of the Most High God? Isn't that amazing? The demons knew who Jesus was. I beg you, do not torment me. For he had commanded the unclean spirit to come out of the man, for he had often seized him, and was kept and has kept under guard, bound with chains and shackles. And he broke the bonds and was driven by the demon into the wilderness. And Jesus asked him, saying, what is your name? And he said, Legion, because many demons had entered him. And they begged him that he would not command them to go into the abyss. Now a herd of many swine was feeding there on the mountain. And so they begged him that he might permit them to enter them, that is the swine, and he permitted them. And then the demons went out of the man and entered the swine. This is another reason why I don't think fallen angels apply here. These are demons looking for a body or thing to possess. And the herd ran violently down the steep place into the lake and drowned. Didn't we talk about this at the close of last week? I'm not going to do that again. So this is where it's vitally important. I want you to write these 3 words down, if you would. Possession, oppression, and suppression. Possession. We don't have much time. Let me get to the point. So, possession. It is absolutely clear in the Bible. I don't care what anyone tells you. A Christian cannot be demon-possessed. It is impossible for a Christian to be demon-possessed. You might say, I know a Christian who was demon-possessed. If that person was possessed, they were not a Christian. They may have said they were. Listen, we have to be careful also, church, that we stop projecting onto other people the fact that we think they're saved, so they must be saved. You don't know that, and I don't know that. Stop assuming people around you are saved. You won't know until trouble comes. That's what the fiery furnace does of affliction in our lives. Possession. God says clearly in the Bible that you belong to him. He says, I will not share my glory with another. God says, I will. What fellowship does the Spirit of God have with the Spirit of Beelzebub? God will not dwell in you and allow a demon spirit to come in also. Impossible. I don't care what kind of upbringing you had. It was wrong. It will not happen. Christians cannot be possessed. However, a Christian can be oppressed. Oppression. We know that Paul the Apostle quite possibly suffered oppression, where he was greatly discouraged. In fact, the Bible, he tells us that the Lord came and stood with him in the night and encouraged him. So a Christian can be oppressed where there's demonic activity that harasses you. If you doubt what I'm saying, get involved in Christian ministry. And I'm not joking. Listen, I have to tell you something. I don't put on a show when I come up here. I think that's one of the reasons why God has blessed this ministry for almost 40 years, is that what we do is that we traffic in reality, and that, of course, that based in scripture. So my boldness doesn't come from me. I didn't take a class on boldness. Pastors tell me all the time, oh, you're the most courageous pastor. They have no idea how weak I am. If they think I'm courageous, they're just mistaking Jesus or me, because Jesus is the reason. But let me tell you, we can be bold when we know what's going on. And here's what I think about the enemy in the area of oppression and suppression. The enemy blows it when they tamper with a real Christian, because the Lord will always protect us. And then we come out of it stronger. So listen, my strength comes from the fact that I've been delivered from unbelievable situations and from very dark things that I cannot explain in this world. And so when I say in the name of Jesus, you must flee from me, and that vapor or that manifestation immediately goes away, and a peace comes that cannot be humanly described, how can I be silent about that? When you might experience the exact same thing and not realize that at the name of Jesus, every knee must bow and every tongue must confess. We will be oppressed, that is, attacked by the enemy. In fact, if we're not being attacked by the enemy, that scares me. And then suppression. Suppression is something, in fact, I should just read this to help to make it more clear. For the Christian, it must be said that at this point, that the Bible is clear that a true child of God cannot be possessed by satanic or demonic powers. However, the Christian can be oppressed by satanic or demonic activity. Spiritual oppression can result in spiritual and or physical troubles and strong temptation to sin. Job was oppressed by Satan. What a great example Job was. That's a perfect example. You think Satan ever possessed Job? Are you kidding me? But Satan got as close as he could. The Christian can also be suppressed by satanic or demonic activity. Spiritual suppression is an ongoing attack against a Christian in order to hinder or to derail their spiritual maturity. Suppression is used by demonic powers to prevent a believer from spiritual devotion. When you find it hard to follow through with the spiritual devotion that you've set to meet with Jesus, you're being suppressed. In other words, the enemy is somehow running interference to keep you from getting alone with God. He'll cause the phone to ring. Stuff will happen. If you think I'm joking, you set an alarm at 12 noon tomorrow. I'm gonna read my Bible and pray. You can set your alarm right now. Watch what happens. And if you take up this challenge, you should do it. And I hope I can hear you laugh from here when it happens. You can just say, "Ha ha! I see you, devil. I see what's going on here. So obvious." Not always, but at times. The Bible says in Ephesians chapter 2, verse 2, "You who once walked according to the course of this world," listen, before I was a Christian, I walked according to the course of this world, according to the prince of the power of the air. That's a reference to Satan. That spirit who now works in the sons of disobedience. If you're not a Christian tonight, you are under the control and the directive of the prince of the power of the air. That should freak you out. Before I was a Christian, I hope you can say the same. Before you were a Christian, we used to work for Satan and we didn't even know it. And we worked for free, by the way. Number eight, when are you to engage the dark realm? Do I even answer this one?
3: All the time.
1: All the time. Every moment. Satan is a spiritual terrorist. Think of that. At all times, we're to be aware of his plots. Tonight, you're going to go to sleep. Some of us. Did you know they're spirit beings? They don't sleep. You're thinking about little puppies and daisy-covered fields, and you're dreaming sleep. And Satan, the demonic world, is plotting how they can overthrow you. Can you imagine how much grace God spends on just your life to get you through one day? God loves you. Can think about the, just to get you to live through all the plots and plans that Satan has for you for one day, for you to come to the end of the day to lay down at night. I don't think we could fathom how much grace it took.
3: Amen.
1: Amazing to think. Amazing to think. I'm sure most often we're never aware. Hebrews chapter 5, verse 14 on this point. But solid food belongs to those who are of full age. That is, by the way, who are these people of full age? Those who by reason of use have their senses exercised to discern both good and evil. Did you hear that? You want to grow up? Get involved. Get into the fight. You know what's going to happen? By exercise and use of spiritual truth and engagement in the spiritual battle, your faith will grow, your walk will grow, you'll be a mature Christian, and listen, you're going to be discerning about what's good and what's evil. And by the way, let's be honest, evil and good show up dressed in good. Good is good. Evil looks good. Good is standing there, and it's good. Evil shows up buying the same exact suit that good has on. How are you going to know? By exercising and by the use of you being a Bible-believing Christian engaged in this battle, you will, so to speak, sharpen your senses to what is demonic and what is of God. And you can be with, so to speak, hypothetically, 10 Christians, and somebody's talking to you. One guy is talking to the 10 Christians. It's possible 9 of them would say, this guy's the most amazing guy in the world. And the 10th guy could say, there's no doubt about it. The guy comes across as amazing, but I got this funny little check in my soul, man. Explain yourself. I can't. Give me some time. Something's up. Oh, man, you're being rude. That's judgmental. You're being critical. Hey, listen. Time will tell, okay? Back off. Let time tell. I'm a big fan, by the way, of time. Let time tell. I don't care who they are, what they, if they name the name of Jesus, let time tell. Don't be so quick to get on board. Let things unfold. And this is a very important thing, because you'll have a check. Something's just not right. That's God, the Holy Spirit, speaking to you in the area of discernment. Yeah. Number 9, what is your authority over the dark realm? Yeah, well, it's awesome.

0: Christ, the Bible tells you all the riches that are Christ are yours. We're going to inherit. Look, I'll just be happy to be in heaven. Won't you be happy just to be there?
1: Amen.
0: I hope I get to mow the lawn. That'd be awesome. But God's got more for us, clearly, his word tells us. But listen, your authority over these powers are all anchored to Christ. I'm going to say something, you're going to be upset with me, some of you, but we have to move on. Beware of people, and I know they might be sincere about this, but I don't see this in Scripture. When somebody says, I command you, evil spirit, to come out of them. I command you. I command you. Come out. And you can boil all the water and make it holy, and you can get all the oil and all the garlic and all the stuff you want to throw at the demon spirit. But when you say, I command you to come out, you're wasting your time. You never see Peter, Paul, or Mary say, I command the spirit to come out. They say, in the name of the Lord Jesus Christ, come out. It's in the name of the Lord. The Lord Jesus rebukes you. The Lord rebukes you. Yet, what is our authority? Our authority is a mantle that he's given us. It's his authority on loan to us. The power that we have is from him. And people are running around, we're going to perform an exorcist. We're going to do this exorcism. And we're going to do that. Well, wait a minute. Did you fast and pray? What kind of spirit are you going to be dealing with here? You don't know. You can't. Jesus even rebuked the disciples. You guys are wasting your time. You can't. This demon cannot come out. You have to first fast and pray. This is a tough one. Be very careful about that, because there's a certain religious movement that says, you've got all authority to do this. Jesus said, I give you all authority, but it's his. Big difference. I always pray this, Lord, establish your authority in the lives of these believers. You, I pray that for you. Lord, establish your authority over this church. Lord, you establish your authority over my life, because we ain't got none. But that which comes from him, we have. Big difference. Big difference. As you can see in the notes, there's a lot of that, a lot of scriptures to back this up. You can see that if you've downloaded the notes. And finally, we end with this, number 10. It's, what is Christ's authority over the dark realm? I just have a big word there in verse on page 7. Total. Absolute total. Isaiah chapter 3, verse 11. Woe to the wicked. It shall be ill with them, for the reward of his hands shall be given him. In other words, Christ has total authority. Malachi 4, verse 1. For behold, the day is coming, burning like an oven, and all proud, yes, all who do wickedly will be stubble. And the day which is coming shall burn them up, says the Lord of hosts. They will leave them neither root nor branch. Next verse, Romans chapter 2, verse 5. But in accordance with your hardness and your impotent heart, you are treasuring up for yourselves wrath in the day of wrath, of the day of wrath, and revelation of the righteous judgment of God. Next verse, 2 Thessalonians chapter 1, verse 9 says this, these shall be punished with everlasting destruction from the presence of the Lord and from the glory of his power. Wow. Absolute total power. Matthew chapter 25, verse 46. And these will go away into everlasting punishment, but the righteous into eternal life. That is beautiful. Finally, 2 Thessalonians chapter 2, verse 8. And when the lawless one will be revealed, this is the Antichrist that's to come in the future, whom the Lord will consume with the breath of his mouth and destroy with the brightness of his coming. Jesus Christ has absolute and total authority over the spirit realm, both good and evil. Jesus is your only hope. We're going to pause right now. We've got some time left. We're going to dim the lights. Not that we're going to get goofy. We're just going to dim the lights. And we're going to pray. And I just

I want you to get comfortable right now. Here's the reason why. I want you to pause for a moment and take a deep breath, and you just want to just unplug your brain from all the distractions of this world. And I want to just have you think about this for a second. If in your life, your immediate life, maybe it's even your family life, are there things going on that are absolutely wrong? They're absolutely wrong. They're just flat out wrong. You can't explain the actions of your wife or your husband or your parents or your children. Something's off, so off. And it makes no sense. All of a sudden, people are not thinking normal. They're starting to adopt or embrace crazy things. I want you to think about that individual. Broaden the circle further out. Friends or relatives. A certain person comes to your mind. They just doesn't add up what's going on and what they're allowing in their lives. Think about them for a moment. Broaden that circle out further. People at work, at the college. There's that particular person. Something's off. You've even tried to suppress the thoughts because you thought you were being very mean internally. You've never said anything. But this alarm bell keeps going off. You haven't even liked thinking the thought because it's just too overwhelming to even entertain. But maybe God's been speaking to you. Maybe there's somebody that you've seen or you have somehow come in contact with and you just absolutely, the hair stands up on your neck when you look into their eyes. Their eyes just seem to be black. They could be dressed as a person of any background of life. A teacher, a minister, a doctor, a neighbor, somebody. Something's wrong. Maybe in your life, you have been going through battles in your mind and you feel like you're coming apart from the inside out, like you're going to explode. It's even affecting your physical life. And you're not even quite sure who you are anymore. There's been dreams. You've had things where you didn't know if you were dreaming or was this thing really in your room. To these things, Father, we come before you and we lay these things out. And we ask of you, Almighty God, that you would still our hearts, that we might focus now and do some warfare in the name of Jesus Christ. That right now we would lay before you that man or woman or that person before you, Lord. We bring, Father, in prayer. The situation in that marriage, in that relationship, in that family, in that community, at that company, that one individual. God, I bring them to you now in Jesus' name. And I feel kind of awkward, but yet I know I must do this, God. And you hear my thoughts. You can hear my thoughts and you see them. And I'm bringing this person. And Lord, I'm saying now, please heal them. Please touch them. Please save them. Dear God, please come upon the rage and the anger and the way the mind is working in that child's world. And they've been broken and they've been hurt and they've been abandoned and abused, whatever it might be. Lord, just rescue them.
that person. We name the name of Jesus of Nazareth over them. We ask you, Lord God, to intervene in their life. We ask you, Father God, that all authority that you have, which is total, if there's any ministry that we can do right now on their behalf, we're doing it right now. And Lord, we ask you, will you please insert yourself into their world now to rescue them from their destruction? You said in your word, you have sent your word to deliver them from their destruction. Your word delivers us from destruction. So Lord, send your word. Open the eyes of that man. Shatter the lie that he's been following, and God, bring him back home. Father, get a hold of that wife and speak to her and show her that she has played the harlot and that you want her to go home and that she would, Lord, flee from the grip of Satan and renew her walk with you. These requests, Lord, are endless. But you know what's on each and every one of our hearts. Father, please, we pray. In the name of Jesus. And church, I'm going to ask you to stand right now. I'm going to ask you, as Gia leads us, we have time. As Gia leads us in this song, will you raise your hands, please? You're not going to, it's biblical. You're to raise your hands in prayer. We're going to take, I don't know what song she's going to sing. We're going to make this song our prayer. And we'll do it together. And it's my heart's desire that the enemy cannot handle prayer. He cannot handle worship. And that collectively, he suffers, in just a moment or two, he suffers profound trouble. Pastor Chris May always says, we need to make sure that we minister in such a way that Satan gets a lump on a head and a knot in his tail. I think that's very cool. We want to worship because, listen, when King Saul was demonized, notice that David came and he played worship before King Saul. And the Bible tells us the demon fled from the king. Satan cannot handle worship. Worship. He hates it. He lost that job because he wanted it to be about him. Worship is all about Jesus. So let's do some damage right now. I'm going to ask you to raise your hands in worship, making this a prayer. Let's bless the heart of our God in Jesus' name.

0: 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Church, if you need prayer tonight, come on up front. Our prayer team will be up here for you.
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4: There is the Antichrist. He's still yet future. We'll be talking about him tonight. But anyone who is Antichrist, anti-Jesus, is an Antichrist as well, but not the Antichrist. So there's a Antichrist. Maybe you're here tonight, you're watching, and you hate everything about Jesus. You are of the spirit of Antichrist. There is a day coming when the spirit of Antichrist, with Satan's working power, will produce the Antichrist. And that is an actual, real person, as we shall see.
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0: Friends, the Bible tells us that there are coming days that is going to be filled with evil. And the Bible talks about the days coming of the Antichrist. The Bible speaks about the spirit of the Antichrist, which is now in the world in which you and I live in, where evil is permeating people's lives. The Bible says that there are those who are false prophets and false teachers that are of the Antichrist. And then the Bible speaks about a particular time coming where the days of the Antichrist will so infiltrate that there's going to be a coming world leader known in the Bible as the Antichrist. He's going to be the instead of Christ. He's going to be the one who's pretending to be Christ. But everything about him will be deceptive, and those who are aligned with him will be of deception. And so you and I are living in an age of increasing deception. How are we going to know the truth from the false? Now, I personally believe that we will escape the actual revelation of the Antichrist, the man. That's my conviction. But we are living in the days, the fog, that illusion of this is good, but in reality it is bad. Or this is bad, but in reality it's good. The Bible warns about a time like this. So grab your Bibles and dive into this study about the future, Bible prophecy, the days of the Antichrist. And let's find out what God's Word says so that we need not fear, because our faith is greater that's in Jesus Christ than any spirit of the Antichrist that's in the world. One of the things right up front is what a lot of people are always talking about, both secular and religious people, and that is the Antichrist, or the spirit of Antichrist, or, what is Antichrist? And it's something that is not a secret to the world around us, but true knowledge of the Word of God is still something that is somewhat unknown to far too many people. And we're going to try to fix that. John chapter 14, verse 29. This is what I want you to have embossed on your heart and mind always regarding Bible prophecy. When somebody says to you, I don't want to hear it, you need to tell them this. Jesus said, and now I have told you before it comes, that when it does come to pass, you, there it is, those three words, you may believe. Prophecy is an evangelistic tool that a lot of people miss out on. God is the only one in the Bible. God is the only one in all of humanity. God is the only one. There's only one God who says, I'm the God that tells the future in advance. I've written it down, given it to you so that you might believe. When we talk about the days of the Antichrist, what it is, who he is, and what role does it play in the world, we talked about number one, and that is the war for the souls of mankind. The war. There is a war that the Bible makes very clear that you and I are in the midst of a battle, and the origin of that battle is Satan's attempt to, how about this, for the lack of a better term, Satan's attempt to inflict pain upon God, the God that he could not dethrone, you'll see this tonight, the God that he could not defeat, the God that he could not outdo, the God who is all great, and he is not. What is left to this incredibly dark, sinister personality that is known as Lucifer, or the devil, or Satan, or the dragon, or Apollyon? We could go on and on. Who is this devil, and why doesn't he just give up once Christ rose again from the dead? And the answer is, there's no reason for him to give up so long as there's one human still alive that he can twist and that he can steal from the heart of God. Think about it. Satan is defeated. The Bible says he's defeated. Whatever authority he manipulates in your life, it's either A, you've opened the door for him to come in, and there's a lot of ways to do that. People, don't do that. Don't do those things. Probably the most prevalent thing today, one is always there, the other one is rivaling it, and a demonic open door to let satanic powers in is pornography. Money has always been one of his greatest tools of all. Because remember this, everybody. Unlike pornography, pornography is evil and immoral. Money is amoral. Do you know what I mean by that? Amoral. Money has no morality. You can use money for great things, or you can use it for bad things, or you can use it for nothing things. Money has no morality. It's the possessor of it that dictates its morality. Are you tracking with me? Evils, people think, well, you know, it's just pornography. It is a demonically energized power that Satan utilizes to go through the screen and into your life, and he takes up residence. He will set up camp. He will dig his heels in. And there's a lot of other things. Of course, pharmakei, which is the Bible's word for drugs. Hallucinogenics, drinking, drunkenness, the list goes on and on, but he seeks to inflict deception upon humans so that he can hurt the heart of God. That says something about your value, all of you. That says something about who you are. Satan hates you so much. You know how we walk around saying, God loves you, God loves you, God. Maybe we should say this also. Satan hates your guts. That'll wake people up. And it is true. He wants you destroyed. And so he's always plotting and planning. And we remember this. In 1 John chapter 2, verse 18, John says, little children, it is the last hour. And as you've heard that the Antichrist is coming, even now many Antichrists have come, by which we know it is the last hour. So there is the Antichrist. He's still yet future. We'll be talking about him tonight. But anyone who is anti-Christ, anti-Jesus, is an Antichrist as well, but not the Antichrist. So there's a Antichrist. Maybe you're here tonight, you're watching, and you hate everything about Jesus, or you resist him, or you can't, whatever it is, you are of the spirit of Antichrist. There is a day coming when the spirit of Antichrist, with Satan's working power, will produce the Antichrist. And that is an actual, real person, as we shall see. 1 John chapter 2, verse 22 says, who is a liar? But he who denies that Jesus is the Christ or Messiah, he is Antichrist. Who denies the Father and the Son? Wow, that's heavy. You know, look, I know people who deny the Son, but they think they have the Father. The Bible says that belief system is of the Antichrist, and they are walking as Antichrist in this world. 1 John 4, verse 3, and every spirit, that's what is being spoken out of someone, anyone, any one of us, and every spirit, so are you speaking by the Holy Spirit or by some other spirit, that does not confess that Jesus Christ has come in the flesh is not of God. Well, that just puts a big kibosh on the Gnostics and those who say that Jesus was an aberration, that Jesus was a ghost or a phantom. You know, that's a very popular theology. Isn't it beautiful? 2,000 years ago, the Bible said, if anybody says that Jesus did not come in the flesh, is of the Antichrist spirit, which we have heard was coming and is now already in the world. 2 John chapter 1, verse 7 says, for many deceivers have gone out into the world who do not confess Jesus Christ as coming in the flesh. This is a deceiver and an antichrist. And by deception, he will produce, so to speak, disciples in his own image. They are deceivers. They are antichrists. But his crowning glory, Satan, will be his producing of the Antichrist. Truth will be the only weapon against deception. Please mark that down. Truth will be the only thing against deception, and it's the only hope that you have. Please don't let me, being a mere mortal, in the words that I'm saying, be lost in translation. What I just said is eternal truth, and I want to say it again. Truth will be, every day, more and more, truth every day will be your greatest weapon against deception. And the truth is God's words. Friends, listen up, young and old. More Bible knowledge, the wiser you'll be regarding the things of this world, and you will walk in the light as he is in the light, and you will not be deceived. That's the guarantee of the Bible. Those are not my words. That is the guarantee of the Bible. The scripture says that in the coming days, when I say days, and in the coming era, the coming times in which we live in, which will increase, listen to what the Bible says. The Bible says that such deception will arise of such magnitude that, I'm inserting this part now, that you and I, we can't even imagine, that deception will be so great that if it were possible, the very elect of God would be deceived. Translation. Deception's going to be so powerful that if it were possible. What does that mean? It means it's not possible. God's own children would be deceived. Thank God. Did you hear that? God's kids, who are really his kids, cannot be deceived. If you're a child of God tonight, you cannot be deceived. The Holy Spirit will not allow it. That's just going to increase. If somebody wants to defend, well, you know, I was deceived in this. You may have been not enlightened. You may not have understood. Maybe you were coming to faith and now you are. Hallelujah. Praise the Lord. But if somebody were to say, no, you know what? I disagree with that. Deception. We need to handle it this other way. Watch out about that. Don't let anyone pull you away from the basics of Christianity. And so the truth will be the only weapon against deception. And we'll start 2 Thessalonians chapter 2. Everybody, will you mark this down? Very simple rule in biblical interpretation when we come to 1 and 2 Thessalonians. Thessalonica still existing today, one of the oldest cities in the world. You can go in vacation and go visit Thessalonica. It's spectacular. It's beautiful. That said, when Paul the Apostle went through there, he spent 3 weeks there, and he gave them, of course, the gospel. A church started and many disciples, and he wrote to them First Thessalonians, and then later, well over a year later, he wrote to them Second Thessalonians. Simple rule. Listen, 1 Thessalonians deals with the things of the rapture because the rapture comes first to the church. Just mark it down. Even if you don't believe it, just write it down. Watch what happens. Go prove it wrong. 1 Thessalonians deals with first things first regarding the church. When's Jesus coming back? That's what 1 Thessalonians talks about. 2 Thessalonians deals with the second coming of Christ. That is his physical return to earth. Very simple. If you understand that simple little rule in your interpretation, it would go so much easier. We are in 2 Thessalonians 2, beginning to verse 3. Let no one deceive you by any means, for that day will not come unless the falling away comes first, and the man of sin is revealed, the son of perdition. Mark it. He's the Antichrist. That's one of his names. Who opposes and exalts himself above all that is called God or that is worshiped, so that he sits as God in the temple of God, showing himself that he is God. Wow. Do you remember? Listen to this. Do you not remember that when I was still with you, I told you these things? You know what verse 5 means? Verse 5 means that when I made my first visit to you back in the days of 1 Thessalonians, do you remember I told you all about this stuff? Isn't that amazing? That Paul told them about. Are you listening? Yes. 2,000 years ago, Paul told them about this stuff regarding the second coming. And not only the second coming, but there's going to be one who's going to be the ultimate deceiver that is going to arise in the last days. Why would he say that 2,000 years ago if it wasn't important? It's important, folks. It's amazing. Verse 6, and now you know what is restraining that he, the son of perdition, may be revealed in his own time. For the mystery of lawlessness is already at work. Only he who now restrains will do so until he, notice this, personal pronoun. So whoever he is who's restraining, is holding back this evil one, the son of perdition. He is taken out of the way. So when whoever the, what and who the restrainer is, will someday be taken out of the way. It doesn't say he leaves. I believe he's talking about the Holy Spirit. He steps out of the way. That's all. And then the lawless one, notice, then the lawless one will be revealed, whom the Lord will consume with the breath of his mouth and destroy with the brightness of his coming. That's the second coming. The coming of the lawless one is according to the working of Satan, with all power, signs, and lying wonders. Boy, we don't have the time to get into what that means. But let me tell you, without truth and without the Holy Spirit in you, you and I would fall to every one of those manifestations by pure deception. Only the Holy Spirit can protect you and the truth of God. What a tremendous thing. And with all unrighteous deception among those who are perishing. Wow. Because why? How come why? Because they did not receive the love of the truth, which means every one of us need to check our own hearts. If we did, have we received the love of the truth? That's the question. That they might be saved. They didn't want to be saved. They didn't want anything to do with God. They wanted to do their own thing. They didn't see their life to be a life given to God. They saw a life to be lived for themselves. And so he goes on to say that in verse 11, and for this reason, God will send them strong delusion. So God will remove reason from them. Why? Because that's their judgment. People, keep the verse up. If I'm standing in wet cement, what should I do?
1: Get out.
0: What if I stand here till this time tomorrow? I'm done. If you stand rejecting a personal relationship with Christ and you keep rejecting and you keep rejecting, there's a day that the cement sets. What happens to these people in the last days who are possibly, quite possibly, living right now tonight? And they will not come to the love of the truth. They don't want it. They refuse. For this reason, God will send them strong delusion that they should believe the lie. The Antichrist, something, somehow, there's going to be a lie that is going to be released upon the world, and the world is going to go for it. Wow. That they all may be condemned who did not believe the truth, but had pleasure in unrighteousness. Folks, those are terrifying verses. That should get your attention. Those are future events. That has not yet happened. This should be our mode of operation no matter what. And that is to tell people about the love of God. And the fact that God has written us this flawless book to such detail that it boggles our minds. This is stuff that's real, and it's in the Bible, and it's coming. It's a love story. It's a love story. Exactly what Lee just said. Let God love you. That's let him love you. Talk to him. If you don't believe any of this tonight, go home and get alone. And say, if you're really out there, if you are really listening to me right now, if you're for real, let me know. Can you do that?
2: Yes.
0: Do it. You watch and see. Heavenly Father, we praise you that you've given us Bible prophecy to prepare us in evangelism, to prepare us with comfort, to prepare us in so many ways, but to also cause us to be people who can bring comfort to a generation of people who do not know the Word of God, and they're here. And they don't know that you know the future before it ever happens, because you are the God outside of time. And you've written it down in advance. And we all look like we know what we're talking about, but we're just plagiarizing everything that you gave us. So Lord, tonight I pray for each and every one of us that we would make very sure that Jesus Christ, God incarnate, born into this world as prophesied to save us from ourselves and from sin. And in him is eternal life. Even so, come quickly, Lord Jesus, we pray. And all God's people said, amen. God bless you as we close. Friends, listen, a great friend of mine, Dr. Ed Heinzen, who is now with Jesus, would always say, God did not give us Bible prophecy to scare us, but to prepare us. And if you are forewarned, then you are forearmed. You're ready. You're strong. And so, listen, this teaching, a lot of people don't want to hear this. But the truth of the matter is, if I know that I'm living in a time of deception, and I've got the Word of God as my guide and my sure foundation, I don't have to worry. So the Word of God will prepare us to be able to discern, to find out what's true and what's false in the world in which I'm living in. It will also prepare me on how to discern what's coming on the horizon. God's Word is all we need. We just want to make sure that we're yielded to His Word. And so check this out. The Bible tells us in 1 John chapter 4, verse 4, that greater is He that is in us than he that is in the world. It's a reference to the power of the Holy Spirit in your life to keep you safe from deception using the Word of God versus the spirit of the Antichrist that is in the world to bring about deception. And listen, Satan's very cunning. He's very slick. He will not deceive you so blatantly. That's obvious. He will deceive you very subtly in a very, very small degree. You could experience this in your own life most often. You can also experience it in the church that you're attending, maybe by what's being taught or not taught. Very, very practical, the enemy is to deceive you. But glory be to God. Jesus said, if it were possible, my very elect would be deceived, which makes it impossible for the very elect to be deceived. I trust that that's you. Friend, at jackhibbs.com, there's much more teaching and there are much more resources there available for you to grow in your walk with Jesus Christ. God bless you until we get together again.
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6: When on the day of Pentecost, when the church was born, when the Holy Spirit had descended upon the waiting disciples, many people gathered together because of the phenomena of that day. Peter stood up before the thousands who had come, and he preached Jesus Christ to them. He gave them several salient facts concerning Jesus Christ. One of them, he talked of the crucifixion. But in doing so, he made mention of it as a part of God's predetermined plan. He said concerning the fact of the crucifixion of Jesus that you, according to the predeterminate counsel and foreknowledge of God, with your wicked hands, have crucified and slain. The cross was not an accident. It was not man being carried away in the emotion of the moment. It was something that was planned of God thousands of years before it was accomplished fact through Jesus Christ. God had planned to demonstrate his love for sinning man by sending his only begotten Son to bear man's sin, to die in man's place for sin, that God might show us the extent of his love for us, that we would never have a reason to question or challenge God's love. For if God spared not his own Son, but delivered him up for us all, how much more then shall he not freely give us all things? It would be a very simple thing for God to prove that the crucifixion was a part of his foreordained plan. All that God would need to do is speak of it in advance. And then when it happened, we would know that it was something that God had planned the whole while. Here in Psalm 22, God did indeed speak of this plan far in advance. 1,000 years before Jesus endured the suffering upon the cross, God spoke of that very suffering that he would endure. Let's look at the amazing predictions in this psalm that were fulfilled in the crucifixion of Jesus Christ, leaving absolutely no shadow of doubt but what the crucifixion was something that God had planned all along. First of all, in verse 6, the B portion of the verse, I am a reproach of men and despised of the people. All of them that see me laugh me to scorn. They shoot out the lip. They shake their heads, saying, he trusted on the Lord that he would deliver him. Let him deliver him, seeing he delights in him. Mocked, scorned, people shaking their heads at him with that derisive statement, he trusted in the Lord to deliver him. Let him deliver him if he will have him. Matthew's gospel tells us that the soldiers made a crown of thorns and put it upon the head of Jesus. They put on him a purple robe, and then they in mockery, knelt before him and said, "Hail, King of the Jews." We are told also in Matthew's gospel that as they had hanged him there on the cross, while he was hanging there, the chief priest, the scribes, and the religious rulers said, "He saved others, himself he cannot save. Let him come down from the cross now if he indeed is the Son of God, and we will believe him." And then they said, "He trusted in God to deliver him. Let him deliver him now." The very words that these men spoke were predicted by David 1,000 years before. We are told that those that were passing by were shaking their heads as they were mocking him and reviling him, just as David said they would. Going on, in verse 14, it declares, "All of my bones are out of joint." This is a description of one of the physical characteristics of death by crucifixion. When a person was nailed to the cross, they would use these large spikes through their hands and through their feet. And as they were hanging there, in the process of time, your muscles would become weak, and your muscles would just sort of fail. As they failed, the weight of your body would begin to pull the body out of joint. The pain was absolutely excruciating as your bones would begin to be pulled out of joint. And the psalmist describes this particular characteristic that happens at crucifixion. "All of my bones are out of joint. My strength," the psalmist said, "is dried up like the potsherd, and my tongue cleaveth to my jaws." Another characteristic of death by crucifixion is the intense thirst. Your body perspires because of the tremendous pain. And as the body perspires profusely, you begin to rapidly dehydrate, causing your mouth to be dry, causing your tongue to swell and stick really to the roof of the mouth. And so the prophecy of my dried up like a potsherd as my tongue is cleaving to my jaws. You remember that John tells us that Jesus said, "I thirst." Going on, the psalmist said, "They pierced my hands and my feet." When a person, of course, was crucified, they would take these long spikes and drive them through their hands and through their feet. It is interesting that another prophet of theirs, the prophet Zechariah, when he talks about the coming of the Messiah to Israel, he said, "And they shall look on him who they have pierced." All a part of God's plan. God spoke about these things in advance. "They part my garments among them," verse 18, "and they cast lots upon my vesture." Now, it was the practice of the Roman government that the soldiers that carried out the execution, as a part of their pay for the special duty, were able to divide the goods of the criminal. And so we are told in John's gospel that those four soldiers that were involved in the actual crucifixion of Jesus, divided his clothes into four parts. But his robe was a special robe. It was woven from the top to the bottom, and there was no seam in it. And so rather than just ripping it apart at the seam and dividing it into four parts, the soldiers said, let's cast lots for it, whose it shall be. And so though they divided the clothes into four parts, for his robe they cast lots. You see, there are too many details, too many particulars that are given to us to pass this off as anything other than a part of God's predetermined plan. As God was determined to reveal to you just how much he loved you and to what extent he was willing to go in order to save you from the guilt and the penalty of your sin. Now, there is one further statement here that does not really refer to death by crucifixion. And that is, I am poured out like water. Jesus, with the two thieves, was crucified on Passover, the day before the great Sabbath of that Passover feast. And because the great Sabbath was coming up, under Jewish law, they were not to allow a body to be hanging on the Sabbath day. And so some of the Jewish leaders came to the

die from crucifixion. Death by crucifixion was normally accomplished by suffocation. Gradually, as your muscles and you gave way, your body went out of joint, you would just suffocate. You couldn't breathe anymore. But Jesus had earlier said, "No man takes my life from me, I give my life." He said, "I have the power to lay down my life, and I have the power to take it up again." And we are told that while he was there on the cross, he just bowed his head and he dismissed his spirit. He had the power to lay his life down. He said to his spirit, "You may go now." And he dismissed his spirit. So that they marveled that he was already dead, and they thrust the spear through his heart, just sort of as insurance to make sure. But they did not break his bones, in order that another prophecy of the Psalms might be fulfilled, which said, "And not a bone of him shall be broken." In piercing his heart, there came forth blood and water, which would give to us an indication of the cause of death was a ruptured heart from a physical standpoint. When the heart ruptures, it bleeds into that water sac in which the heart is encased. And thus the water and the blood flowing forth. Predicted here, "I am poured out like water." As he describes the death of Christ upon the cross 1,000 years before it happened. Now, beginning with verse 27, the psalmist jumps a period of time, and he goes into a time which is yet future. We have not yet caught up with verse 27. We are living somewhere between the crucifixion and verse 27. The program of God is going to be carried on. The Messiah who was to be crucified is yet going to rule and reign over the earth. The hopes of the disciples will yet be fulfilled. And Psalm 27 goes on to that future reign of Jesus Christ over the earth, as the Messiah comes to establish God's kingdom upon this earth. Verse 27, "All of the ends of the world shall remember, and they will turn to the Lord, and all of the kindreds of the nations shall worship before him." The promise is that he shall reign over the whole earth. "Ask of me, and I shall give unto you the heathen for thine inheritance, and the uttermost parts of the earth for thy possession. For it was predicted, and he shall sit upon the throne of David, and order it, and establish it in righteousness and in judgment, from now and even forever, for the zeal of the Lord of hosts shall perform this." And the angel to Mary, his promise concerning that son that was to be born is, "He shall be great, and he shall sit upon the throne of his father David, and of the increase of his government and peace there shall be no end." The kingdom of God is yet to come. God's king is yet to come and establish God's reign over the earth. This latter portion of the psalm awaits fulfillment. It has not yet been fulfilled. But he told us in the meantime that we should pray, "Thy kingdom come and thy will be done here on earth even as it is in heaven." And you can be sure that those prayers will be honored one day by God, and the king shall come, and God's kingdom shall come to this earth, even as is promised. But then verse 29, that latter portion, B part of the verse, "All they that go down to the dust shall bow before him." Paul the Apostle tells us in Philippians chapter 2, that though Jesus

0: Christ was in the form of God and did not think it something to be grasped, to be equal with God. Yet he humbled himself and he came to this earth in the form of a man, even as a servant, obedient unto the Father, even unto death. But because of that, God has highly exalted him. God has given him a name that is above every name, that at the name of Jesus Christ, every knee shall bow and every tongue shall confess that Jesus Christ is Lord. What's that? Every knee shall bow, every tongue shall confess. Here the psalmist said, and even those that have gone down to the dust. Now that's a reference to a person dying. As when Adam sinned, God said to Adam, because he had made his body out of the dust of the earth. God took the dust of the earth and he formed the body and he breathed in it and Adam became a living soul. But God said to Adam, dust thou art and to dust you shall return. But he was talking about the body of Adam. He wasn't talking about the soul of Adam. Those that have gone down to the dust, they will bow their knee. They will confess the lordship of Jesus Christ. Everyone. No escaping. Sooner or later, ultimately, everyone will confess that Jesus Christ is the Lord to the glory of God the Father, even those that have gone down to the dust. Longfellow, of course, puts it in a very poetic way, this truth of the real you not being body, but spirit. As he said, tell me not in mournful numbers, life is but an empty dream, for the soul is dead that slumbers, and things are not what they seem. Life is real, and life is earnest, and the grave is not thy goal. Dust thou art, to dust returneth, was not spoken of the soul. Every knee shall bow, every tongue shall confess that Jesus Christ is the Lord to the glory of God the Father. And the psalmist goes on and predicts that very day, that very time, when even those that have gone down to the dust shall bow, acknowledging him as King and Lord. You will do it sooner or later, but much better sooner than later. For Paul the Apostle tells us that if you will confess with your mouth that Jesus Christ is Lord and believe in your heart that God has raised him from the dead, you will be saved. You see, that confession now can bring salvation. It can bring eternal life. It's the mark of salvation. The confession that Jesus Christ is Lord, believing that God raised him from the dead, that's the prerequisite of salvation. And to do it now means eternal life. To wait until that day of judgment, when it will be something that will be forced, will not then be a confession unto salvation, but a confession unto judgment. As you will be proclaiming upon yourself a part of the sentence of God, or the reason for the righteous sentence of God upon you because of your rejection of the lordship of Jesus Christ. Your rejection of him as your king. Your failure to surrender and yield your life to the lordship of Christ. Your rebellion against his lordship in your life. You're saying, I'll do it my way. I'll do my own thing. And your desire not to have him as the Lord of your life. One day you'll have to confess that he is Lord, but it won't save you at that day. It will only be the declaration of the righteousness of God's judgment in your condemnation. And so, as long as you have to do it, sooner or later, it's much better sooner than later. Now it can be eternal life. Then it's only a part of the whole judgment. When you look at the scriptures and you see how 1,000 years before the crucifixion, David spoke of the crucifixion as though he was standing there watching it, giving you such interesting, fascinating little aspects and details. The soldiers dividing his clothes, but yet casting lots for his vesture. The piercing of the hands and the feet. And all of these little details. And then we saw how that each one of them came to pass, just like what was proclaimed. It is folly to think that the remainder of the prophecies of this psalm will not also be fulfilled in the same exacting detail. To think that God is not going to carry out his program to its conclusion is to live in some kind of a fool's paradise. Because you can be sure what God has declared shall indeed come to pass. That which he has spoken, which is yet future, will indeed happen. And Jesus Christ will reign over the earth as King of Kings and Lord of Lords. And he will establish God's kingdom of righteousness upon this earth, and every knee shall bow. One day, and make that confession, you can be sure of it. One further prophecy, verse 31, that is being fulfilled this morning. They shall come and declare his righteousness unto a people that shall be born. He wrote this 3,000 years ago. And so to a people, you're the people that were to be born, and I am here declaring his righteousness to you. That he has done this. He has done exactly what the scriptures said he would do. He bore your sins. He died in your place. He took the judgment of God that was due to you. He was forsaken of God that you would not need to be forsaken of God. That you can confess him as your Savior and Lord. That you can bow your knee to him as your King. That you can have eternal life because of what he did for you. Shall we pray? Father, we thank you for your word and the certainty of your word. Lord, we pray today for those who are in rebellion against you, those who are doing their own thing, governed and controlled by their flesh. Lord, I pray that they might bow to a new King, even Jesus Christ, the King of righteousness and the King of glory. May we surrender ourselves, Lord, to be governed by our Lord Jesus Christ. In his name we pray. Amen. Shall we stand? If you would like to receive Jesus Christ today as your Lord, if you'd like to make your confession today, much better now than later, I'd encourage you to go back to the prayer room and there just get on your knees and just confess, Jesus, I want you to be the Lord of my life. I surrender myself that you might rule over me. Enter into the kingdom today, because the kingdom begins the day you submit to the King. And you can thus enter into the kingdom of God today by surrendering yourself to Jesus Christ. as we seek to live to please him. In Jesus' name. The Lord bless thee.
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4: Welcome to Behind the Cameras. This is a little update for the month of October, and I mentioned in September. Now, we hit about 190-some countries, but ones that were what we called certified into. In September, we were at, I want to make sure I say the right number here, at 135, and we are now, I can announce, we're at 167. We're almost getting fibered or satellite in to almost every country. We're getting close. I believe these are the end times, friends, and God is good. And these are areas where people are actually getting to hear the teachings of Jesus Christ. It's just so inspiring. I'm not a teacher, but I know that we all can get the message out from these great teachers we have on His channel. And Israel, I know a lot of you are concerned because we have the second studio now in Israel. We had to do this because the original one with buildings over there, they're different and they have to go through this kind of certification thing. So it's going to take about a year, they said, for it to be upgraded to these new standards. So we've gotten this other facility and they're working on it, but we have this lag, and Tom Hughes is over there, and we were hoping to do a live show, but we thought it might be risky because we don't know if both studios would be, the one's not ready and the other one might be, the power might be turned off any time now. And so keep that in prayer, but it is going well. And speaking of Israel, we have two programs that will be coming to His channel. One is one of ours that we will be producing as soon as the second studio's done, and it's called This Week in Israel, and our host will be Brian Perez, and it's all about Israel, and it will be enjoyable. Another one is a program from Israel, and I don't want to get a little head in the weeds. I'll wait a little bit later so I can announce that. But they right now are in the production of doing that program. And also, I had a little note here. I would like to mention real quick, you're coming into Christmas, and this is when crime and house break-ins really start to climb. And you're seeing statistics, I call them woke statistics, that they're telling you to turn off your lights, that thieves don't like it when a house is dark because they don't know what's lurking. Well, it's just the opposite, friends. You go home to a dark house, you don't know who's lurking in the bushes. And thieves are like cockroaches. They scurry with light. That's why all of our studio buildings and every government building and every store and retail, they're lit up like a Christmas tree when they're closed. It keeps them away. And what's going on is, if you look at statistics from the 50s, 60s, and 70s, it'll show when they started putting in more street lights and people put on their lights, crimes would go down in the neighborhood. They started around the 1800s, early 1800s. Before electricity, they would put in gas lights. They started putting them on the streets, and crime went down because it lights up the streets and the cockroaches scurry away. So don't listen to this woke stuff. Keep your porch light on at night. Light your house up. And if you go on vacation, get a couple of those lights that one room turns on for a while and then another room back and forth. But don't keep your place dark. And friends, it's about time for me to go, but I really want to say this to just you partners. Oh, God bless you, and thank you for being all these years with us, supporting us, and helping us to be able to get these great teachers. I'm not a teacher, you aren't a teacher, but we sure can help these great pastors get their message into all these countries. I believe that this is part of the end times, and God is using us in a mighty way because we're now getting into countries that there isn't a missionary that would dare step into. May God richly bless you. If something important comes up in October, I'll give you another behind the camera.
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5: Take your Bibles, find the book of Job. You'll find Job just before the book of Psalms, and turn to the 13th chapter of the book of Job. And we're going to look at one verse and then many other verses in the book. But this is the verse that sets the tone for what I have to say today. You know, all of us have trouble. Most of us think we have more trouble than we really have. And most of us think we're having more trouble than other people are having. But few, if any, perhaps none, have ever had the trouble that a man named Job had. And in the midst of his troubles, his sorrows, his difficulties, his perplexities, his heartbrokenness, his consternation, his bewilderment, he makes one incredible statement. And here it is. Job chapter 13 and verse 15. Job says concerning Jehovah, though he slay me, yet will I trust him. Now, the title of the message is, Can God Be Trusted in Your Troubles? All of us know that God is necessary. We know we could not exist without him. I hope you know that. But that's not really the greatest question. Not only is God necessary, the great question is God enough? And we all know that God brings blessings, but we have to admit also that God allows troubles. Now, can God be trusted with our troubles? You know what the devil thinks? The devil thinks that anybody who serves God without some ulterior motive is a fool. Just go back to the first part of this book. Go back to Job chapter 1 and look, if you will, in the first three verses. There was a man in the land of Uz whose name was Job. That man was perfect and upright, one that feared God and eschewed, that means, and turned from evil. And there were born unto him 7 sons and 3 daughters. His substance also was 7,000 sheep and 3,000 camels and 500 yoke of oxen, 500 she-asses and a very great household. So that this man, now here's a big statement, this man was the greatest of all the men of the East. Now he was the big shot. Spiritually, he was a great man. Financially, he was a great man. Domestically, he was a great man. But the devil is suspicious of the motives of Job. The devil says, well, now wait a minute. The only reason that Job serves God is God has been so good to him, God has bribed him, and God has bought him off. Skip on down to verse 6 and you'll see this. Now there was a day when the sons of God came to present themselves before the Lord. And watch this. And Satan came also among them. Did you know that Satan is called in the Bible the accuser of the brethren? And so the angelic creatures are coming to present themselves. And along comes Satan. And the Lord said unto Satan, and by the way, the word Satan means adversary. Whence comest thou? Then Satan answered the Lord and said, from going to and fro in the earth and from walking up and down in it. And by the way, he's still doing that today, isn't he? And the Lord said unto Satan, hast thou considered my servant Job, that there's none like him in the earth, a perfect and an upright man, and one that feareth God and escheweth evil? Now watch verse 9. Then Satan answered the Lord and said, doth Job fear God for naught? That is, God, isn't there some ulterior motive that he serves you? Then verse 10, hast not thou made an hedge about him and about his house and about all that he hath on every side? Thou hast blessed the work of his hands, and his substance is increased in the land. Now here's the challenge that Satan throws into the face of God concerning Job. But put forth thine hand now and touch all that he hath, and he will curse thee to thy face. God, he doesn't really love you. He doesn't really care about you. He's not really trusting you. You've just bought him off. You've bribed him. He doesn't even know what trouble is. You put a hedge around him. I know there's a hedge around him because I've been trying to get through that hedge and you won't let me. Satan says, you just let me at him. Let me give him some industrial strength problems. Let me hurt him. Let me put him into darkness. Let me cause him loss and suffering and pain. God, I'll tell you how much he loves you. He'll spit in your face. He will curse you to your face. And notice verse 12, and the Lord said unto Satan, behold, all that he hath is in thy power. Only upon himself put not forth thine hand. So Satan went forth from the presence of the Lord. Now Satan, we're going to see, is going to cause incredible trouble for this man, Job. And finally, after all of this trouble, Job says, though he slay me, though he slay me, yet will I trust him. Now, the devil said, God, he loves you because. He loves you because you've been good to him, because you've given him riches, because you've given to him children, because you put a hedge around him. You see, the devil, he's full of that kind of a lie, that no one can simply love God because he loves God. And so the book of Job is going to show that God in himself not only is necessary, but God himself is enough, that we can love God and trust God even in the midst of our problems. Now, here are three questions that I want to ask you. And if you can answer yes to those questions, you have the same kind of faith that old Job had. Question number one, can God be trusted when you are submerged in suffering? Can God be trusted when you are submerged in suffering? Now remember what Job said, though he slay me, yet will I trust him. Job suffered incredible loss. Beginning about in verse 13, we're in chapter 1. There was a day when his sons and daughters were eating and drinking wine in their eldest brother's house, and there came a messenger unto Job saying, the oxen were plowing and the asses feeding beside them, and the Sabaeans fell upon them and took them away, Yea, they have slain the servants with the edge of the sword, and I only am escaped alone to tell thee. That is, first of all, Job had lost his finances. He had all of these things, his animals, his flocks, his herds. He was a rancher. And in one fell swoop, they were all taken away. And then right on the heel of that, not only the loss of finances, he lost his family. Look, if you will, in verse 18 of chapter 1, and you're going to see what else happened. And when he was yet speaking, there came also another and said, thy sons and thy daughters were eating and drinking wine in their eldest brother's house. And behold, there came a great wind from the wilderness and smote the four corners of the house, and it fell upon the young men, and they are dead, and I only am escaped alone to tell thee. A great tornado like that, from the hand of Satan, hit the home where Job's kids were, and they were blown into eternity. I mean, the entire house fell in upon Job's family. Now, he just lost his finances. And then right on the back of it, back to back, he now loses not only his fortune, he loses his family. But the devil is not finished with him yet. He's going to also lose his fitness. He's going to lose his health. Go to chapter 2 and look, if you will, in verse 4. And Satan answered the Lord and said, skin for skin, yea, all that a man hath will he give for his life. But put forth thine hand now and touch his bone and his flesh, and he will curse thee to thy face. And the Lord said unto Satan, behold, he is in thine hand, but save his life. And now Job is covered from the crown of his head to the soles of his feet with great, huge ulcers and boils that are rack his body with fever and pain. His body is consumed with infection. He has lost his fortune. He has lost his family. Now he has lost his fitness, and the devil's not finished with him yet. Now he has three friends who come, his comforters, to speak with him and to try to give him comfort. Some comforters they are. I want you to hear what one of them said. You might look in chapter 4 and verse 7. And this was a man named Eliphaz. And he says, remember, I pray thee, whoever perished being innocent, or where were the righteous cut off? That is, Job, you old rascal, what have you been doing wrong? Nobody ever suffered like this who was innocent. Righteous people have never had God turn their back on them. Old Job has a secret sin. If old Job had been doing right, none of this would have happened. You see what he lost? He lost his fortune, he lost his family, he lost his fitness, and now he loses his face. What I mean is this, that even his reputation, and all of us are grateful for our reputation. What if your reputation were taken away from you? What if you'd done nothing wrong and everybody thought you did? What if people are criticizing you and blaming you? You see, there are a lot of people who have that philosophy today. There's some of the people who will get on television. I call them the joy boys. They get on television and they have this message. If you get right with God, you're going to be healthy. You're going to be wealthy. It's cash, comfort, Cadillacs, key to Fort Knox. You'll have it all. Just, by the way, send me a little money. Send me a little money. But you have it all. There's a lot of that going on. Have you noticed that? Have you noticed that? The idea, the philosophy is that the only reason you suffer is that you've done wrong. You can just get right and believe God and have anything you want. There's just one thing wrong with that philosophy. It ain't so. It ain't so. Some of God's choicest of saints have suffered. What am I trying to say? I'm just simply saying, folks, that that you can have faith and calamity all at the same time. Faith does not mean that you are going to escape always. Faith is not receiving from God what you want. Faith is accepting from God what He gives. Now, the question The question again is this. Can you trust God when you are submerged in suffering? There's some who are listening to me through television. Perhaps you're so sick and shut in that you can't even get out of the house, and the only way that you can worship is through television. Can you say with Job today, though he slay me, yet will I trust him? If you can, you will shut the devil's mouth. Now here's the second question. First question is, can God be trusted when I am submerged in suffering, or when you are submerged in suffering? Here's the second question. Can God be trusted when you are forsaken by friends? When you're forsaken by friends. Now, it's one thing to be submerged in suffering. But what about when we suffer and there's nobody there with us to suffer with us? There's nobody there who really cares. As I say, Job had three friends, three comforters, but what kind of comforters were they? Ultimately, we're going to see all they did was to come and give platitudes and to critique him and to criticize him. They weren't really friends at all. Turn to Job chapter 19. Go back to the book of Job and turn to Job chapter 19 and look what poor Job had to say in verse 14. Job said, "My kinsfolk have failed, and my familiar friends have forgotten me." Can you trust God when you're forsaken of friends? My kinsfolk have failed and my familiar friends have forgotten me. And then look in Job 19, verse 19. All my inward friends abhorred me, and they whom I loved are turned against me. Am I talking to somebody who's going through that right now? Has your husband forsaken you? Have your children abandoned you? Has a friend that you've trusted turned on you, perhaps a business associate? The devil says, yes, let that happen to him. God, he'll curse you to your face. But that wasn't true for Job. I thank God for friends. Friends are wonderful. But what happens when your friends don't understand? Now the question is this. When everybody else turns their back on you, when nobody understands, when friends forsake you, not only are you suffering, but you may be suffering alone, can you trust God? If you can, you shut the devil's mouth. If you can, you shut the devil's mouth. If you will say, though he slay me, yet will I trust him. Now here's the third question. First question, can you trust God when you're submerged in suffering? Second question, can you trust God when you are forsaken by friends? Third question is perhaps even harder. Can you trust God when you are dismayed by darkness? When you are dismayed by darkness. Now remember, you understand why all of this was happening. I mean, you've read the first chapter of the book of Job, and you understand there's a contest here. And Satan has slandered the character of God, and Satan has slandered the character of Job. And you understand that God is allowing Job to be tested, not to show that Job would fall, but to show that Job would not. You understand that. But Job didn't understand that. Job had not read the book of Job. He did not understand all of this. He is in absolute darkness. He hasn't got a clue as to what is happening to him. Tell me why. As a pastor, I've been asked that question so many times. Why, Pastor? Why? Why? And I can't answer the question why, because why is God's question. How is our question? How are we going to react? God doesn't tell us the whys. You're going to find that many of God's saints have gone into darkness. I mean deep darkness. And they've not known why. Put in your margin Isaiah 50. Turn to Isaiah 50. Turn to it. If you're in darkness right now, if you're saying, God, you owe me some answers, turn to Isaiah chapter 50. Isaiah asks a great question here in Isaiah chapter 50, verses 10 and 11. Who is among you that feareth the Lord? Well, that's good, isn't it? To fear God, yes. And obeyeth the voice of his servant. That's good, isn't it? To obey God. But now watch the next thing, that walketh in darkness. Wait a minute, that doesn't seem to fit. A person who fears God and obeys God, and yet he's walking in darkness and hath no light, not even a little. Well, what does God say to do? Let him trust in the name of the Lord and stay upon his God. You know what it means to lean upon God? A stay is a staff. His rod and his staff, he's talking about leaning upon God. What do you do when you're in darkness? Look in verse 11. Behold, ye that kindle a fire, that compass yourselves about with sparks. Walk in the light of the fire and in the sparks that ye have kindled. This shall ye have in mine hand, ye shall lie down in sorrow. What's he saying? When you're in darkness, don't light your own fire. Don't light your own fire. You can be serving God, fearing God, obeying God, and darkness can come. Now, what is darkness? Darkness is merely the absence of light. The only way there can be darkness is for the light to be withdrawn. Who is the light? God. God is the light. And so sometimes God may just back off and leave his servant in darkness. Do you know what you do then? Isaiah said, just stay upon your God. Trust him. Trust him. Though he slay me, yet will I trust him. Can you trust God when you're submerged in sorrow? Can you trust God when you're forsaken by friends? Can you trust God when you are dismayed by darkness and you don't even know what's happening? Perhaps if you knew why you were suffering and why you were forsaken, then perhaps you could deal with it. Well, if you can, you shut the devil's mouth. Let me just draw this to a conclusion. God finally does answer Job. At least he speaks to Job, but he doesn't answer one of Job's questions. Go to chapter 38 and look at it. He's going to teach Job three things. First of all, he's going to teach Job about his own sovereignty. Chapter 38, verses 1 through 7. Then the Lord answered Job out of the whirlwind and said, who is this that darkeneth counsel by words without knowledge? So Job, you're just talking. You don't even know what you're saying. Gird up now thy loins like a man, for I will demand of thee, and answer thou me. Where wast thou when I laid the foundations of the earth? Declare if thou hast understanding. Who hath laid the measures thereof, if thou knowest? And who hath stretched the line upon it? Whereupon are the foundations thereof fastened? Or who laid the cornerstone thereof when the morning stars sang together and all the sons of God shouted for joy? Job, sit down. I want to ask you some questions, son. Job, were you here when I made everything? Job, when I created this universe, when I flung this world out into space, when I fashioned it all, were you there? Do you understand, Job? Well, friend, the scientists today were there. Hubble telescope is still trying to figure out the same thing, and they've not figured it out. And Job has not figured it out, and you won't figure it out. And there's some things that God knows when nobody else knows. Isn't that true? And what God is saying to Job, Job, when I did all of this, did I ask your advice? Were you my instructor? He's saying to Job, look, Job, I have a right to do as I wish. And in your trouble, you better learn the sovereignty of God. Something else he learned the sufficiency of God. Finally, when he sees God in a new light, Job chapter 42, verses 5 and 6, he says this, a great statement in the book of Job. I have heard of thee by the hearing of the ear, but now mine eye seeth thee. What is that? What does he mean by that? He said, listen, I've gone from mere theology to a personal relationship through this trouble. The time when you will... where God will be the nearest and the dearest and the most precious to you is when you're submerged in suffering, forsaken by friends, and dismayed by darkness. God alone is not only necessary, but at that time, God will be enough. And then finally, he learned not only the sovereignty of God, and not only did he learn of the sufficiency of God, but he learned the sympathy of God. The book ends this way, Job 42. Verses 10 through 13, and the Lord turned the captivity of Job when he prayed for his friends. And God will turn your captivity too, friend. And the Lord gave to Job twice as much as he had before. Then came there unto him all his brethren and all his sisters and all that had been his acquaintance before, and did eat bread with him in his house. And they bemoaned him and comforted him over all the evil that the Lord had brought upon him. Every man also gave him a piece of money, and every one an earring of gold. So the Lord blessed the latter end of Job more than his beginning, for he had 14,000 sheep, that's twice as many, 6,000 camels, that's twice as many, and 1,000 yoke of oxen, that's twice as many, 1,000 she-asses, that's twice as many. But watch this. He had also 7 sons and 3 daughters. Now wait a minute. How come he didn't give him 14 sons and 6 daughters? He's got twice as much of everything else. I'll tell you why. He never lost his sons and daughters. They just went to heaven. I've got a little boy in heaven. I haven't lost him. I know where he is. Somebody talked to the late, great Vance Havner and said, "I'm sorry that you lost your wife." He said, "I haven't lost her. I know where she is." Death can hide, but it cannot divide. They are but on Christ's other side. They with him and he with us. That's what it's all about, folks. Friend, listen to me. Man that is born of woman is full of trouble. Thank God for his blessings. He blessed Job. God takes pleasure in the prosperity of his servants. But you'd better get the faith of old Job and say, "Though he slay me, yet will I trust him." Okay? Okay? There's a song. I love the song, Brother Jim. When answers aren't enough, there's Jesus. There's Jesus. Sooner or later, you're going to have the faith of Job. You're going to say, "The Lord gave, and the Lord hath taken away. Blessed be the name of the Lord." Well, you say, "I don't think I want to be a Christian if I'm going to have all that trouble." My precious friend, you're going to have trouble anyway. Man that is born of woman is full of trouble. We're the ones who have the answer in the Lord Jesus Christ. Thank you for being a part of Love Worth Finding. I thank God for his power that was manifest today in this worship center. I thank God for the souls that came to Christ. Now, friend, I want you to come to Christ. If you've never done it, the same invitation that I have given to these in this worship center, I am giving to you. Give your heart to Jesus Christ. Trust him to save you, and he will. And if you do that, would you write to us and let us know? We'll rejoice. We'll send you some literature to help you get started in your Christian life.
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10: Good morning, everyone, and thank you so much for joining us here on Brad Dacus Live. I'm Michael Pfeffer, filling in for Mr. Dacus. And he, of course, is the president and founder of Pacific Justice Institute. You know, we have a lot to do these days, ladies and gentlemen. I'm sure, especially for all you moms and dads out there that are getting your kids ready for school. And it's always a challenge. And these days, even more so with all the garbage that's being brought, stem to stern. And we're very glad to have on with us our attorney from New Jersey, and her name is Karen White, and we're glad to have her here to talk with you all. Hi, Karen.
11: Hi, Michael. How are you?
10: I'm well. Thank you so much. The school year has started, and I know that a lot of people, because we get calls all the time, a lot of people have a high level of anxiety once the school year starts.
11: Yes, they sure do. And there's lots of ways that we at PJI can help them with that.
10: That's right. That's exactly right. And you obviously have a really extensive background. Why don't you tell the audience a little bit your background in terms of you're not just from the outside looking in when it comes to school district. You have inside knowledge, right?
11: I do, Michael. So when my children were young, they're now 22 and 23, my older daughters, when they were entering kindergarten, I had a choice to make. Did I want to send them to public school or did I want to send them to, a private Christian school? And after a lot of prayer and being led by the Holy Spirit, I decided to send them to public school. But I said to my husband, if we do that route, I'm going to be really involved. And I'm going to know everything that's going on. And I did so by getting on the school board for 7 years. I served on my children's school board. After that, sometime later, when I was a practicing attorney, I focused a lot on education law, where I was in-house counsel for a local school district and also served as a guidance to this school district. So I've been a mom in front of a school board. I've been a lawyer representing a school board, and I've done all of these things, and I think it provides me a good aspect, a good balance, and a good background to help people navigate just how to handle being a Christian in public school.
10: Yeah, and I totally agree. It gives you a great background, and one that very few people have. We've been, at PGI representing school parents before school boards and other things, but to have that inside knowledge of kind of how it works is wonderful. And we want to talk about a few points today. It starts with be informed. Let's talk about that.
11: Yes, it's very important, and it's the first thing I say to parents. Look, I know everybody's busy. Everybody's working hard. They've got bills to pay. They've got places to be. Kids have activities, sports. But critically important, if you have children in the public school at any age, from kindergarten through 12th grade, you have to stay informed. One of the things I say, the first thing to do is go to the school's website and learn what the curriculum is. Learn what your children are learning. Ask your child's teacher for a list of books, movies, resources, blogs, websites, social media. What are they using in the classroom to teach your child? Ask them what assemblies are going to happen that year. Ask them what is the policy when your child is asked to or asks to speak to a guidance counselor. Do they notify the parents beforehand, or do they just let you know after the fact? And then ask about the school library. How can you find out what books are in the school library? And if you wanted to, how could you challenge those books? So it might seem overwhelming and it might seem like a lot, but it really is critical to protecting your child while they're in the public school system.
10: Yeah, you know, gone are the days when, and I argue that this was never a very good way to go about it, but where you could kind of just let things go and allow the school knows best and they'll take care of things. And but that, it's way past time that's no longer acceptable. People get intimidated though about asking about curriculum, but parents have a right to know that, don't they?
11: They do. And the schools must provide it to the parents. The problem, Michael, is it's easy for me to sit here and say, go to the website and read the curriculum. I know how to read curriculum. I'm in education. I'm familiar with the language. And so that's where PJI comes in, because for your average parent, reading the curriculum can be overwhelming. It can be confusing. And so if you find that you're in that position or you can't find it on the website, to be honest, a lot of schools don't make it very easy to find.
10: Yeah.
11: And at PJI, one of the things I do as an attorney here in New Jersey and in Pennsylvania is to fight to make that more accessible, easy for parents. It shouldn't take hours, and having to learn a lot of education jargon or legal or jargon education ease, I call it, that kind of language, you know, with all the acronyms, you shouldn't have to learn all that. You should be able to know easily what your child's learning. But it can be intimidating.
10: Yeah, you know, and I think that one of the things I've always marveled, and I'll say particularly about moms, mama bears, is that, look, it takes a lot of energy to do that, but it's so worth it. And you know, school districts respond differently to someone who I'll call a mama bear who's willing to come in there and say, no, this is not a yes or no. This is a yes. Give me this information. How do I get it? How can I help you get it to me? They respond differently for that person than they do with somebody who's like, oh, okay, don't worry then. I don't want you to be troubled.
11: Right. And everybody knows, if at least if you live in a small town, and not everyone does, but if you do, you know who that mama bear is who knows everything.
10: That's
11: Find
10: right.
11: her.
10: Yeah.
11: Become friends with her.
10: Yeah.
11: And she'll be happy to tell you I was that mom from kindergarten through eighth grade for my children. Everybody knew if you had a question about anything, come to me, because I've got my nose into everything.
10: Right.
11: So if you find that it might not be one of your strengths or your forte, find the person who does know it and speak with them.
10: Hey, what a good suggestion that is. Because that's, you know, it may not be within everybody to get, you know, in there and get your hands mm-hmm. dirty. But, you know, there's people out there, and go to a school board meeting and find mm-hmm. out the moms who are standing up and saying, no, this is unacceptable, ladies and gentlemen. Mm-hmm. Or, hey, you're doing a great job. What can we do to help?
11: Right.
10: too.
11: Exactly. And you made a good point, Michael, and it is one of the last things I want to say about being informed is, if you're able, attend a school board meeting. A lot of them offer it virtually now. It's one of the benefits of COVID. There weren't many, but one of the benefits where a lot of things are now offered virtually rather than in person, which is oftentimes impossible for parents to fit the time in. But go to your school board meetings, watch them online, and see what the boards are talking about.
10: What is the, just real quick on that subject, what is the, typically, what would you say the availability would be for, say, Mr. or Ms. School Board Member, can I meet with you? Is that something that's done?
11: They probably won't meet with you. When I was on the school board, if someone had a question, the protocol and the professional response is, please speak with the superintendent or whatever the director.

0: superintendent. And there are times where you will have to go before the school board and say, look, I have done my best as a reasonable person to work
1: Right.
0: this out. I'm not getting the relief that I need, and so I'm bringing it to your attention. And when my youngest got put back into public education because of some special needs, I had to write my first opt-out letter in a long time. And it reminded me how challenging that can be. If you know your teachers and you know your principals and you know your superintendents, sometimes you might think, oh, I don't want to rock the boat. How bad can it be? I'll just let it go.
1: Yeah.
0: And here at PGI, we're here to say to you, follow your biblical principles, follow what Christ is leading you to do, and that is to protect your children from what schools, public schools, are trying to indoctrinate our kids to believe.
1: Yeah.
0: And it might be uncomfortable and it might be a little scary, but there are ways to contact your school, your superintendent, and say, I need my child to be opted out of these things because of my religion. And there's a way that you can do it that doesn't have to be aggressive or confrontational or difficult. It isn't always a fight. Most schools, hopefully, will say, okay, sure, let's talk about this. Let's see how we can work this out. But it did remind me recently last year that it isn't as easy as as we sometimes forget if we actually don't have to do it ourselves.
1: Yeah, absolutely. And so we have them available, and for most states, they're standard forms that can be utilized. So folks, in many cases throughout the country, don't have to reinvent the wheel.
0: Well, and I think our forms are great, but I think what's critical is for each person to read it and personalize it.
1: I
0: The
1: agree.
0: forms give you a template. The forms give you the language of exactly what you want to protect your child from. But if you can take that form and personalize it to your principal or your superintendent and make it a little bit more friendly, start off by saying, hey, this is a great school year. We're so excited. We so appreciate all the attention and learning that you give to our child, Johnny, every day. But here's what we're thinking as well. And then go into what the formats or the forms or the templates provide. I think that's the best way to handle that.
1: Yeah, it doesn't have to start off hostile, right? It could start off like, "Hey, look, I want to be on your team, and I want to help you help my child to advance and avoid dangers."
0: And I do. I think that's the best way to approach it. You may be in a school district or in an area or a state or a county that is hostile to these type of requests. That happens. I'm
1: Yeah.
0: not naive to that. If that occurs, my suggestion first and foremost is contact PJI.
1: Yeah.
0: Let us handle it on your behalf and take away the pressure from your shoulders and let us speak with this administration directly. Because honestly, once we do get involved, they know that they'll get what they have to do under the law, and it
1: Right.
0: usually simplifies things.
1: Yeah. Let's talk about some of the things that the opt-out should definitely include.
0: Okay, so according to two recent Supreme Court cases, the United States Supreme Court, they have issued two cases, one called Mahmoud and one called Mirabelli. And in those cases, the court provided significant protections to parents in public schools. So the first thing you want to do is look at the curriculum and say, okay, what are they learning? And 9 times out of 10, this falls in the health curriculum where items or issues of sexuality are discussed. So I would start there. I would start at your school's health and physical education or gym curriculum and see what the child is learning as far as issues of sexuality, issues of family, all of those type of emotional developments. There's an acronym in education, SEL. Social emotional learning. And as soon as I hear that from my teacher, my first response is, I got that. Don't worry about that. I've got that as the parent covered. You focus on
1: Exactly.
0: reading and writing and arithmetic. But SEL, social emotional learning, I've got that. Now, it's not a bad thing for parents who want it.
1: Yeah.
0: If you want to give that responsibility to the schools, you will reap what you sow. But here at PJI, for our biblical principles, we think it's important that you identify

0: by those areas of the curriculum and say to the school, I don't want my child learning that. The opt-out form then says, please provide an alternate assignment and let me know what that is. So that's first and foremost what the opt-out should say.
1: Yeah, yeah, absolutely. And you're right. This is, I think, in many districts, it has become much too big of a part of education, this SEL. Mm-hmm. You know, it's as if they're going to try to raise your child. And I think one of the things that's especially frustrating for Christian families and other religious families as well,
0: yes,
1: is that, hey, I have my values that I want to inculcate into my child. And of course, that has been longstanding precedent from the United States Supreme Court that parents have the right to do that.
0: Yes. Yes, the courts have historically strongly protected. More recently, in the past 5 or 6 years, schools were trying to get away with a lot more. And
1: yeah,
0: they were trying to rip away care and control from parents and have the schools really be the primary caregiver socially, emotionally, and academically. And in my mind, not one of those areas should the school be primary. The parents should be.
1: Yeah. Now, I think a lot of parents fear that, you know, that their child is going to be punished in some way, mm-hmm, for asking this. Is that something that needs to be discussed?
0: Well, I have, in my experience here in New Jersey, found that the schools will rarely take it out on the child. As a board member, you worried when I was on the board and you had conflicts or areas where people were angry with you for decisions you made, you know, you worried. You'd come home and say, is my child going to be treated differently in the school? Fortunately, I think God had his hedge of protection around my children. I was fortunate to have two well-behaved children as well, by God's blessing, not my own, not by any act of my part. So I didn't experience that personally. And I have not talked to many board members who have. I have spoken to parents where the child is older, say in a high school situation, and they speak up and share their faith in some manner or one way or the other. And that child then is treated in a mocking manner by a teacher or in some regard that way. So it does happen and it is a concern. But in my experience, the schools are happy to get the opt out, try their best to accommodate you and just move on. They don't want problems. They don't want any conflicts. They just want to be able to move on. And now I would like to see a lot more parents opt out. I think if that started to happen, the schools would start to treat them a little differently. But right now, unfortunately, there's too many parents who are just going along to get along and thinking, it'll be okay. It'll be okay. We go to church. I'm teaching my child about God. I'm setting the example in my home. I can counteract whatever they send them at school, whatever they put their way. And that's your choice. That's your choice. But I'm here to warn you, please at least know how difficult the issues are that they're presenting to your children and how much they go against biblical principles.
1: Yeah, and you know, I think that some of this stuff that we're wanting to help folks opt out to is literally soul-crushing. Brad Dacus calls it spiritual genocide. And I think that... people need to say, "Hey, I got to deal with this," because it does change values, and we're seeing it right now that you know many young people have a very hard time making value judgments, and they should be able to make value judgments. They should be able to critically think about issues. And, of course, the school doesn't want that for the most part. Many school districts don't want that.
0: Right. I agree, Michael. And I think the more you know what your child is learning, what resources they're using. It's not simply reading the curriculum and saying, okay, well, they're going to teach them about families, and they're going to look at what resources the schools are using, what books. I remember when my older children were young and I went into a teacher and I said, I would like a list of all the books that you're going to read in the class this year. I think it was fifth grade. And all the books that you have available to read in your classroom. And the teacher kind of smirked a little bit and said, Mrs. White, you really should get a job. And I said, I have a job. I'm an attorney, and I'm going to do my job raising my children. I will say this teacher was not, I don't think she was doing it mean-spirited. I don't think, but you know, that's the mentality, is they're in fifth grade. Can't you back off a little bit?
1: Yeah.
0: Nope. No, I can't. And, you know, so you might get that attitude. You might get the old, why are you that helicopter parent?
1: Right.
0: If get that's the worst thing. Yes. If I'm, if that's the worst thing I'm called, I'll take it, Michael.
1: Yeah. Big time.
0: So, you know, those are some of the reactions that I've gotten over the years in having these discussions with teachers. But I will say, if you started early, right when your kid's in kindergarten, everyone will know you.
1: Yeah.
0: And so by the time you're in third grade, the teacher will be like, oh, hey, Mrs. White, I was expecting you. Yes, here's a list of the books. Here's the movies we're going to watch. And forth and so on.
1: Yeah, and you know, that's a good reputation to inculcate, if you will, at your child's school. For most folks, their children are going to go to the same school for 5 or 6 years at least, and so hey, it's not a bad thing to have a reputation that, hey, look, that's right. I remember from last year you guys went into this subject. What are you going to do with that subject this year? And and have that kind of an understanding and rapport. I think that's a great way to look at it.
0: And it's like anything else, Michael. It's developing relationships. If the only conversation you have with your child's teacher is demanding things and wanting to know things, you're probably not going to be very well liked or received. But if you're a parent who's involved and wants to know the teacher and wants to support the teacher and wants to have a relationship and be involved in the classroom, in my experience, most teachers want that. They want to partner with the parents. And it's all in developing the relationship.
1: Let's talk a little bit about specifics about the Mahmoud case. What was the main issue there that we heard a good result from the Supreme Court on?
0: Okay, so that was a case out of Maryland where the school was they originally had an opt out. And then they started presenting assemblies and various curriculum that discussed LGBTQ issues of sexuality. And there were a number of parents, I will also say, of many different faith backgrounds, who objected to their children. And this was a young student population. We're not talking high schoolers. We're talking grade school students, younger students, the majority of them. And the parents said, no, we have a right to opt out of this, and we don't want our children exposed to this. And the United States Supreme Court agreed with them and said the history of the court is parents have the right to the upbringing of their children. The care and control of a child is with the parent. And the United States Supreme Court said to this district in Maryland, these parents have a right to opt their children out of this. Interesting, Michael, in some conservative states, there's actually an opt-in versus an opt-out.
1: Yeah.
0: That's not going to happen in states like New Jersey.
1: Or California.
0: Right. But in some areas and in some school districts, they have you opt in. So I think it's a great way to do it. And I think it's a better way to do it. And it gives parents more control. But the court didn't go that far. The court didn't say Maryland had to opt in. They simply said, you have to tell, number one, you have to tell parents what you're teaching the kids. And if you're going to have an assembly that's promoting ideology that supports LGBTQ lifestyles, you have to tell the parents about it ahead of time, and you have to give them the option to have their child opt out of it or not attend it or not be exposed to that curriculum. Assemblies, lessons, displays, presentations, all of these things, if they contain items that violate your faith, the school has to tell you about it.
1: What I really liked about Mahmoud was that it took a very old principle. That is the principle that parents have the right to the care and upbringing of their children. Mm-hmm. Mm-hmm. And it tied that directly to the LGBTQ doctrines mm-hmm. that are being mm-hmm. brought so much in today's world. Mm-hmm. And it's so important that parents know you're not being unreasonable. The United States Supreme Court said you have the right, ladies and gentlemen, mm-hmm. grandmas and grandpas, moms mm-hmm. and dads, you have the right to say, no, I'm going to raise the children to my values, even in mm-hmm. this area that has been so controversial of over mm-hmm. the last decade or two.
0: Mm-hmm. I agree, Michael. And it also provided further support for issues like book challenges.
1: Yes.
0: You know, I mean, we're seeing a lot of school districts facing challenges from parents because of the filth that's in the library. I just saw a reel on social media the other day, a fifth grader talking about a book he read from the book, and the social media reel edited it because if he had read it outright, it would have been banned from, I think it was Facebook or somewhere.
1: Yes.
0: That's crazy that it can't appear on social media, but it can appear in a fifth grade boys' school library. And it was well-spoken, and it was a great presentation, but this is what's in our school libraries. I think that issue has been around a long time, and I think some parents might say, oh, it's always been that way. I tell my kids to stay away from those books. I challenge the parents to go look at how bad it's become.
1: That's right.
0: You know, Judy Blume in my day was so controversial, but we're not talking Judy Blume anymore. We've moved so far past that that it's critical parents really go and take a look for themselves.
1: Yeah. Okay, folks, we're going to take a quick break here, and stay with us. We've got a lot more to talk about and ways to help you help your children. We'll be right back.
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1: Hello, folks. Thanks so much for coming back to Brad Dacus Live. We're thankful that you join us here. Mr. Dacus, the president and founder of Pacific Justice Institute, is I'm filling in for him, basically, and he's out today. So thank you so much. You know, Karen, what is your thought about the regularity of doing these opt-out forms? I know that people should do it every single year, at least every school year. Do you think it's overkill to do it every semester?
0: I do. I think that you'll be kind of a pain in the neck to the school administration unless you have a reason to believe that they're violating it. You know, your child comes home and says, I was supposed to be out of health class today and the teacher told me I had to stay, or something along those lines. Unless you have reason to believe that they're not following it, I would submit it at the beginning of the year. And one of the critical sentences or things to state on the opt-out form is that you want it in the child's file. Yeah. And so that it has, you know, all of the child's teachers, because as you get into the older grades, you don't have just one teacher. You have multiple teachers, multiple classes. You switch classes. So it's important that all of the teachers are aware of the parents' religious beliefs and what they are protecting their child from.
1: Yeah. Well, we've looked at this Mahmoud versus Taylor case, and we talked initially about the Mirabelli case. And I think that kind of leads us into this overarching topic of sort of the don't tell policy, we call it. Little Johnny says that he wants to be a girl at school. Well, we're not going to tell the parents about this. We're going to just help little Johnny be Jane. Is that something that you've seen to be somewhat prevalent in the states like New Jersey and California?
0: Yes. I think it is, Michael. It is pervasive. Most schools passed a policy that basically says if the child says, I want to be called by a different pronoun or a different name, and I don't want you to tell my parents that, then they won't tell the parents. And here in New Jersey, we have several different lawsuits pending. PGI is involved in one of them at the federal level. However, there was recently a state court litigation where a student was transitioning behind the parents' backs at school, and the parents sued, and the judge issued an injunction. And basically what an injunction is, it says until this lawsuit's resolved, the school district can't have that policy on the books. It can't enforce it, and it can't act in a manner to not tell parents when a child is transitioning. And so the court entered an order that said the policy's out, at least until the end of this litigation and the matter is resolved. And within 5 days, the school must inform any parent, every parent, if any child comes to school and says they want to be called by a different name, a different pronoun, or wants to be referred to as a girl when they are biologically a boy or vice versa. It was a huge win. I was really excited get it.
1: And, state court, and, too.
0: Yes, it was a state court, and it was up in North Jersey. And, we've been fighting this battle for many years now. And to have this at least initial win was, praise God.
1: Yes, indeed. And that's a really big part of what the Mirabelli case was about. Tell us a little bit about that case.
0: So the United States Supreme Court did not issue a direct opinion on this issue. But what they did was they issued what's like a pre-opinion, we'll call it, for layman's terms. And basically it said there is a likelihood of success of any parent who brings to us the issue that a school kept them in the dark. And once they issued that opinion, basically saying that schools can't keep parents in the dark, they don't have a right to do that. They can't just let a child dictate and say, don't tell my mom or dad. And the school says, okay, we won't tell. The Supreme Court in Mirabelli said, if and when we address this issue, the parents are likely to win. And that was a phenomenal ruling that we would not have this ruling in New Jersey State Court if not for the United States Supreme Court's ruling in Mirabelli. And we also anticipate success in the federal lawsuits that I myself and a client are involved in, based on Mirabelli. We think that the federal courts and now the state court has, they're going to have to find that schools cannot. Here in the state of New Jersey, I don't understand it, but they say that a school outing a child is a violation of that child's right to be free from discrimination. And how do you out a child to a parent, Michael?
1: Yeah.
0: I don't get that. The role that the state has assumed or is trying to assume is bigger than anyone thinks. If they think they should know, but a parent shouldn't know, that's crazy.
1: Yeah, that's insane. And the idea that something even for people who believe in the so-called transgender ideology, that that is that it's a fluid concept and that yada yada all that garbage, which I steadfastly oppose, and but even for those people, you would think that something so monumental as this change is, that parents would have to be involved. I can't imagine any other scenario whereby the child is, I'll call it sick. Maybe others might call it, well, they're into this fluid aspect, where they would say, hey, hide this from your parents. Because to me, just that notion says the school's in way over their head, in my opinion.
0: Well, and here, at least here in New Jersey, and I believe in California, you don't need any kind of doctor's diagnosis. You don't need, and one day, on Monday, you could want to be called John, and on Wednesday, you could want to be called Jean. And as a child, you could flip back and forth. And we're talking any age. We're talking kindergartners versus 12th graders. That they don't make a distinction between those two types of students. Again, it takes us back to being informed, because if you think that the school districts, the public school districts, have your child's best interests at heart, look at the way they've handled this issue.
1: And that's such a good point, because this, the way that schools have handled this issue, has become a watershed moment to how the school wants to believe in the parents' roles. And to me, nothing could be more dangerous than an unchecked government entity having the authority over something so potentially catastrophic for a child as their views of their sex and gender, etc. And to me, boy, that I think a lot of parents who were, let's say, if you will, they were okay with the LGBTQ kind of a thing. Okay, fine, yeah, look, they're people too. That a lot of parents were, let's go along to get along.
0: Right.
1: But when it came to saying, we're going to take this issue away from mom and dad, away from the people that love the child far more than any government bureaucrat would, I think that woke a lot of people up.
0: I agree. And to me, it showed that they tipped their hand, really. The school district and the government entities tipped their hand as to where they're really headed, which is a state, a political state, where the parents have. And what's so interesting, Michael, is I was on the school board in 2007. It was a very long time ago. And even then, my campaign slogan was parental involvement. It's been something that they have slowly been chipping away at, slowly trying to keep it non-noticeable, trying to keep parents lulled into a apathetic state, and they've been slowly chipping away at it for so long. And I think, this was the tipping point where it woke a lot of parents up to say, whoa, wait, what's happening in my kid's school? And I'm glad. I mean, I hope more parents take this to say, wow, I better start paying attention. Because I fear that too many parents say, well, that's not my kid. My kid's fine. So I don't really care. It doesn't matter to me if they have that policy or not. I that's never going to happen to me. So what do I care? Well, never say never. And, if they're willing to do this with this issue and you're going to let them get away with it, what else is next?
1: Well,
0: that
1: absolutely
0: will involve your kid.
1: And the thing is the proverbial lobster in tepid water, and then by the time it becomes boiling, they can't move. They're done. Obviously not comparing a kid to a lobster, although they bite sometimes. but the bottom line is that they did chip away okay, we're just going to do this. And parents, okay, yeah. Okay, well, also, we're going to do this. Okay, yeah, well, yeah, go along, get along. Next thing you know, they're saying, we're going to allow your child to go through medication and other things that are irreparable in terms of the damage they do. And we're not going to even tell parents. And I just, again, like you say, it really tipped their hand. And, you know, a lot of people like to say, well, you know, the unions have destroyed schools and this and that. Okay, fine. I'm willing to have that conversation because, you know, something is wrong. But but the bottom line is I think a lot of it, sadly, and I say with all due respect, lies at the hands of parents who let the school districts go and go and take another piece and another piece and another piece. And then all of a sudden, what have we done? How did we get here? And I remember because the Mirabella case originated in San Diego in our neck of the woods, I remember hearing about this case and thinking, wow, it took a federal judge to say, no, that's not acceptable.
0: Yeah. And thank the good Lord, thank the Lord above that he has at least put a cog in the wheel of this tide that seems to be, you know, taking over a lot of schools. And praise the Lord for that, because it was two momentous decisions that I think will serve to protect thousands of children moving forward.
1: So I think we would be remiss if we didn't talk about how people go about getting a Karen White on their school board. So let's talk about that, because it's getting that time, right? We got elections coming all over the country, and so let's talk about the importance of that.
0: Okay, so not everywhere are members of boards of education elected. In some states, in some districts, they're appointed. But in a large number of districts, it's an elected position. In New Jersey, it's a 3-year term. You run nonpartisan. So you don't run as a Democrat or a Republican. It's a nonpartisan race. A bit silly, because everybody knows who's who and who stands for what. And based on where they stand on the issues, you can pretty much figure what party they're associated with. But I have been working a lot, and it's been most of my time this past month, working with school board candidates here in New Jersey to set them up for success. The process started months ago in recruiting people to run for school board. And I think the key to that is our nation's churches. I think more pastors need to stand from the pulpit and say to parents, you need to run. You need to put yourself out on the line, and you need to step in the gap, and you need to stand up for Christ. And you have to do that in the public schools. I know my husband looked at me like I was crazy way back when. Why are you doing this? What? Oh, my goodness, this is all hassle. What are you doing? And I said, look, the Lord, one, I got a pretty much a big mouth, Michael, right? So I don't mind a good fight. But two, the Lord, you know, he asked me to do it. And I really hope that all of our viewers pray and ask the Lord, are they being asked to do it? And you don't have to be like me. You don't have to be a loud person. You can, every personality works on that school board. And I've seen people who are quiet and reflective, and sometimes they're the most effective, persuasive people on a board. Yeah. If you are in a candidacy or if you're in a campaign and you need help, reach out. We're here to help. We know how to give guidance on a good campaign, what to do, how to proceed. You know, it's not easy.
1: Yeah,
0: you'll be attacked probably, but the Lord says we'll be persecuted for His name's sake. So that might be part of it, but I think, you know, if God's with you, then really, what choice do you have?
1: Yeah, well, and I think that's really important. And the thing is that, yeah, is it the most pleasant job to have? Probably not. I mean, I've never been a school board member, but, you know, you are the target of everybody that doesn't want you on the school board. Mm-hmm. or you are the target of everybody else on the school board, mm-hmm. or a mix of both. But the bottom line is that it's very hard to complain about all that has gone wrong with schools and not at least try to find people who are willing to step up to the plate. And yes, it's not easy, but it can be done, as mm-hmm. you have found out, and as now we're finding people that come to us and we try to help them and such. Mm-hmm. But yeah, mm-hmm. that it's something that you know, we really think is a very good use of people's gifts, and yes. and I think that. I've met many people over the years who have run for school board. Some have succeeded, some have not, mm-hmm. but they've run. Mm-hmm. They got in the battle. And I have found that if you are a person who has values that concur with Christendom, let's put it that way, mm-hmm. I think that you're going to find support. There's yes. people out there that are saying, "Hey, yeah, look, I can't do it, but I'll help you." And mm-hmm. I don't want to say that that's always going to take place, but I think that there is a real need for folks mm-hmm. to step up to the plate, and mm-hmm. and I think they'll find support.
0: I do. And another thing that we can offer in people, two things. One, if you're a candidate and you need help with your campaign, reach out to PJI, reach out to myself, and I'm happy to help. I just had a meeting here at my house last Friday with about 9 candidates, and we figured out and discussed ways to do social media reels. So for those of our audience who don't know reels, and I am the least technology person on the planet, they are little video clips that you post on social media. And it's a great way for people to see that you're a person. Instead of typing something and say, "I am for book challenges and here's why," and type that on social media or write it, if you say it, "Here's what I'm thinking. Here's why I want to do this. And here's where I stand." It personalizes it. It makes you a person, and you're going to reach people that way. You're going to also anger people, I'm sure. But like I always say, any publicity is good publicity in political campaigns.
1: That's right. Let's talk about a few things here about things that we'll want to expect from our candidates that we see, okay. whether or not okay. they're people that we know or whatever. What are some things that we want to focus on as we're meeting these folks?
0: Well, there's first issue, and the foremost issue that I find most Christian candidates are talking about today is transparency.
1: Yeah.
0: Especially here in New Jersey, there's no way as a board member or an attorney or through litigation, you're going to change the curriculum. That's not going to happen.
1: That's right.
0: Unless Jesus comes back first, that's we're going to happen first. So the curriculum is what it is. And if you have objections to large portions of it, which I do, the next step is to say to your school, "Look, I'm not going to change anything, but be transparent. Tell me what you're teaching my kids. Tell me when they're learning it. Tell me how I can find out about it. Make it easy for me." And there's lots of ways that school boards, a school board member does have the authority to make that easier for parents. One of those is what a lot of schools are referring to as a parent's bill of rights.
1: Yeah.
0: I will say, Michael, to me, when you pay for your child to go to a college or the child pays for themselves, at the beginning of each semester, every professor gives a syllabus, right? They tell you exactly what you're going to learn. They give you the timeline of when you're going to learn it. They give you the books that you're going to learn it from. It's written out, a couple pages, 2-3 pages.
1: Yeah.
0: Why can't every school in every district in every grade give that to parents at the start of first grade, second, all the way through 12th grade? So parents don't have to dig and spend time and feel pressured to find things out. We propose that in a local school district. The pushback, it was unbelievable.
1: Yeah,
0: it was unbelievable. And that's what's scary. Taking us back again to where, what does the school view its role? They don't want you involved.
1: That's right.
0: We have to be. We have to be.
1: Yeah, it reminds me of the old Rambo quote, you drew first blood. They brought this on himself.
0: Yes.
1: This is not something that just happened. The school has brought this on themselves. And are there good school districts? Heck yeah, there are. And I've heard, I hear about them. I talk to their school board members. But this idea that parents ought to get in the back of the bus and stay away from this because let the professionals do, that day has come and, in my opinion, should be gone because the best anecdote for corruption is light. And and that's what has to happen is we need to make sure we have school board candidates who believe at least believe in light, whatever they'll do whatever they want. And hopefully we'll get some in there that do the right thing. But even if they don't, we should parents and grandparents should demand that these are our children. These are not the school's children.
0: Ask your school candidates, because where do you stand on transparency? Do you think the schools should make it easier? Ask your school board candidates. Do you believe in book challenges? Do you think I have a right as a parent to know what books are in the library? Yeah. Do you believe in a parent's bill of rights? If you live in a town or a city or an area, do your research, learn who the candidates are, and learn who you should vote for, and then, Michael, get off your couch and vote. It's important. And so many parents, like you said, sit back and complain from the armchair. And I'll say to them, well, did you vote for school board? Oh, well, I've reason this, reason that. It's an important election. I'm passionate about it. So in some ways, I think it's more important than even your national elections or those things. These local elections make a difference.
1: And I agree with you, by the way.
0: Sometimes these parents wake up and they say, how did our school board get like that? And you say, well, when's the last time you voted for a school board election?
1: Exactly. Or did you check the box for that person? Because I didn't.
0: Right.
1: Yeah.
0: So there's some issues that you can talk to your school boards. But, you know, it's important to pray about it. And if the Lord is leading you, just don't be afraid. Just do it. Whether you're shy, whether you're outgoing, whether you're tall, whether you're short, whether you're whatever you are, if God is asking you to do it, he's got a plan. And so many conversations I have with the school board members, they feel like I'm not making any headway. I'm not getting anything done. And I say, that's not why God put you there. He didn't put you there to control the outcomes. He put you there and he's going to control the outcomes. I have so many stories, Michael, of when I served on the school board and how that time affects things now that I would have never seen. And don't we all have stories like that, how God works? You're doing something now, and you're like, why am I doing this? And then years later, you're like, oh, that's why I was doing that. Okay, thanks, God.
1: Yeah.
0: Yeah,
1: you know, and this, I think one of the, an example of this is that when you see a case like Mirabelli or you see a case like Mahmoud, you realize that someone worked hard there. Yes. And it wasn't just lawyers. Yes, the lawyers worked hard. Sure. It was the parents who decided to stand up for their children and take it to court and risked the ridicule, if you will, from some people. Why do these Christians have to be involved with so many things? The same reason why all parents should be involved is because this is something that we are we have a responsibility to. And I quit complaining about parents that have the opposite view. Whatever, they have a right to be involved in that.
0: Sure.
1: What I want to do is encourage people, particularly parents, to be involved. Karen, I really appreciate you being on today. It's always great talking with you. And have a great day.
0: Thanks, Michael. I appreciate it.
1: All right.
0: You too.
1: Yeah, folks. There's few things more important, right, than what we're talking about here. And Yes, look, this is one of those things that we are stuck with. We are stuck with the ideology of the schools. We're stuck with the union control of the schools, but we're not stuck with our inaction, because that we can change. And I just encourage you folks, I know it's hard. I know you have a lot on your plate, but please find some people around you, maybe that enjoy this kind of stuff, and say, hey, we'll encourage you, we'll support you to run for school board. And I think that's something that can be done. And folks, we're here at PGI. You can contact us at pgi.org. We're happy to assist however we can. We just heard from Karen White, and she has she's willing to throw some pointers in your direction if you're wanting to run for school board. So, folks, that's where we're going to end today. So I just say, may the Lord bless and keep you and make his face shine upon you. And we thank you for joining us here at Brad Dacus Live. We'll see you next time. God bless.
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Well, hello there, and welcome to today's episode of Today's Bible Questions. I'm Todd Hampson, your host for the day, and glad you're joining me. This is going to be a good time. If you want to get your question answered on a future episode, you can text your question to that number there on your screen, 714-815-7097. Well, today we've got a couple questions that are going to take a little bit to kind of unpack and distill and kind of give a full answer. It's funny how often you can tell, even as people are writing questions, sometimes they have an initial question, and as they're writing it, there's a related thing that they want to know. So sometimes one question is really two or three, which is great, which is totally fine, and they're all related, and it gives context to the question. So feel free to do that. But some of those questions do take a little bit longer to unpack, but hopefully the teaching will bless you, and what we're pulling from God's word will really shed some light on the topic at hand. So this first question is from Terry from Missouri. Thank you, Terry, for writing in. And she first thanks us for answering questions, and then here's the question. She says, what happened to the Garden of Eden and the Tree of Life after Adam and Eve were kicked out? And up to the time of the flood, did it remain off limits to people? Did the environment change over time? I know the Bible may not give specifics on this, but just curious. No, that's a great question. You know, there are a lot of questions like that are natural. If we believe Scripture tells us a literal historical story, it's healthy to have those kind of questions. What happened to the Garden of Eden? Another common one in that same vein is, where's the Ark of the Covenant? You know, that's a question for a different day. But you can see that as you're looking at real history given to us in Scripture, there's going to be natural questions about things like that. And that's a great one. After the fall, Adam and Eve were kicked out of the garden. An angel was placed there with a sword, and they were banished from the garden. They couldn't go back. So here's a couple observations. One, we find later, and I'll stick to Scripture, and then I'll kind of summarize everything, but we find later that in the New Jerusalem, after the Millennial Kingdom, when the new heavens and new earth are recreated, and the New Jerusalem comes down and docks on earth, basically, the tree is present there. The Tree of Life is present there, and it's associated with eternal life and the healing of the nations. So pretty amazing. So, and also at that point, access to the Tree of Life is restored. So I think really that's the key thing about the Garden of Eden was the Tree of Life. You know, that it had to do with eternal life. So imagine if Adam and Eve would have eaten of the eternal Tree of Life in their fallen state, they would have been locked in that position, and it would have been hopeless for humanity. So God's kicking them out was actually an act of mercy, and kicked off all the redemptive history that we know of that culminates in the future new heavens and the new earth. So kind of retracing the steps, Genesis 2, the Tree of Life is given, life's available. Genesis 3, access is removed. They're kicked out of the garden. And then here's the thing, in between that moment and Revelation 22, there's no mention of the Tree of Life, no mention of the Garden of Eden. Of course, the flood could have destroyed everything. So perhaps, this is speculation, there's no scripture that says this, perhaps the Garden of Eden was destroyed in the flood, and after that, you know, there was no reason to protect it, so to speak. Now, what does that mean about the Tree of Life? Does that mean God translated that to heaven at that time, or it got destroyed and he created a new one? I don't know the answer to that. Scripture's silent. I love Deuteronomy 29:29 that says, there are mysteries of God. God has revealed mysteries, and the ones that he has revealed are for us and our children. In other words, there are some mysterious things God has revealed to us, and there's a lot he hasn't revealed to us, but we have to go on what we know that he gave us. So just kind of in conclusion, the Tree of Life was not destroyed after the fall, but remained in Eden. Its access was barred. And it's we don't read about it again until we get to the new heavens and the new earth. So, but the interesting thing with that is that by the time God is done with redemptive history, it's come full circle from the Garden of Eden to
the New Jerusalem and the Tree of Life being there. So you may have heard me say this before, but if you look at Genesis 1 and 2 and Revelation 21 and 22, it's kind of a neat full circle moment where there's so many similarities where God returned things to its original state, its original intention, but with some serious upgrades as well. So pretty interesting stuff to look at. So aside from that, we can't really say. We got to be silent where Scripture is silent. We can speculate a little bit, but even that I think we need to be careful of. And this may be one of those things where we get to wait and see. And maybe that's why God mentions in Scripture that that's what we're going to see in the New Jerusalem is the Tree of Life. And by the way, we're given more description there. It says it's on both sides of the river. And that I don't know if it's a canopy or if it grows up over it, or if it the roots are underneath and it pops up on both sides. But it also says it has 12 crops, basically, of fruit for 12 months. So pretty amazing stuff we got to look forward to. If you're just joining us and you're wondering how to get your question answered, you can go to 714-815-7097 and just text your question there. And that will come to us, and we will answer that on a future episode of today's Bible questions. Now, here's another question, and this one is from an anonymous viewer. It talks about Jesus mentioning in several places that there are circumstances where people are not worthy of him, and that there are several places where he mentions that. So does that mean we can be worthy? And how can we live to be worthy? How does that compare to being saved by grace, not of works? So to paraphrase this question, when Jesus says that certain people are not worthy of him, does that mean we have to polish ourselves up and live a certain way or work to be good enough so that he will accept us? Or does this mean something else? As I mentioned, he uses that language in several places, the clearest of which is probably Matthew chapter 10, verses 37 and 38, and I'll just go ahead and read those. Jesus said, "Whoever loves father or mother more than me is not worthy of me, and whoever loves son or daughter more than me is not worthy of me, and whoever does not take his cross and follow me is not worthy of me." So what does that mean? This is the context here, and context is always key. This is when he's sending out the 12 disciples, and he's warning them about persecution, division, and the cost of being a disciple. So that's really what he's talking about here is being a disciple. And he talks about how the fact that if we're living for Christ, if we're truly being disciples of Christ, it will cost us. Salvation is free, but it's not easy, and it does come with a cross. For example, if depending on where you live, there are people in certain Muslim countries, for example, if they become Christians, they lose their whole family. Sometimes they're even killed or martyred or persecuted. But if nothing else, they'll lose several relationships, often with their immediate family. So think about that and what he said here. If somebody loves father or mother more than me, think about how many believers in the Middle East have had to make the tough decision of saying yes to Jesus and following him in salvation, knowing that it was going to cost them their relationship with their parents or their siblings or their community. We're lucky here in America. Persecution is kind of creeping up on us here, but we still got it very, very easy compared to people in many other places around the world. So the meaning of worthy here, I think it's important to kind of look at this Greek word. It's axios, and it means suitable or deserving or corresponding to. So it's not the connotation isn't that you have to live up to a certain standard before you're worthy of Jesus. It means if you're going to be a disciple of Christ, you need to align with the demands that comes with that. You have to count the cost, so to speak, and know that walking with Christ may cost you some things. Of course, God rewards us in eternity, and I believe even here in this life, we're rewarded in many ways for our relationship with Christ. I'd rather have Jesus and nothing else than have everything else and not have Jesus. So I think he's saying that's an indicator of your discipleship. If you're that in love with Jesus, where you really realize how special he is and what a gift it is to be able to have salvation,
then you're going to want to live for him, even if it costs you everything else. And it's all his anyway, and he's in control. So I think all those things are rolled into that. So what he's actually saying is he's talking about allegiance here. And I'll just kind of summarize this to kind of get to the point. When Jesus says someone's not worthy of me, he means that they're not fit to be his disciple. They're not fit to be to make some of the decisions and carry the cross, so to speak, that comes with that as a believer. But when we give him supreme allegiance, when we align ourselves with him and say, no matter what the cost, I'm yours, Jesus, and walk with him, not perfectly, and it's not salvation by works, it's still by grace. But I think that's the level of commitment and alignment we need to have with Jesus, even if there's personal cost attached to that. So I think that's really what this is referring to, is that our dedication to Jesus should trump everything else in our life. It should be the highest thing we do. Nothing else should even compare or come close to our dedication to the Lord, even if we live in a fallen world where we wrestle against sin and temptation and don't do things perfectly. Our allegiance to the Lord should be prime over anything else in our lives. It makes me think of, there was a story in the 80s, not a story, it's a real life thing, but I forget the details of the guy's name, but there was a gentleman who was in the mafia and got saved, or at least they thought he got saved at first. A well-known preacher told him about the gospel, preached the gospel to him, and he appeared to accept Christ. But then he went on to say, so now I can just add this to what I'm already doing. Not, oh, I got to change my ways and stop ripping people off and being part of murders. I could still have my mafia life and Jesus. That's what he's talking about here. You can't roll the world or your life plans into a relationship with Christ. If you are in a relationship with the Lord and you have truly placed your faith in him, it's going to cause you to shun everything else in your life if you have to turn your back on everything in your past or anything that's holding you back from full and complete dedication to the Lord. So again, kind of an extensive answer to that fairly brief question, but I think it's worth looking at that, because that's one of the, they call them problem passages, that causes some confusion at times. So hopefully that cleared it up a bit. Well, we've got some other great questions. I can't wait to get to these next couple. But I wanted to mention, if you're wondering how to get your question answered, you can simply text your question to 714-815

pretty good indicator by their fruit. But that's what we're told to look at is the fruit, because we can't see someone's spirit, we can't see their heart, or the intangibles of their dedication. But we can see if the fruit of their life, if their speech and their actions and their and how they live lines up with dedication to Christ. Those are good indicator, good indicators. But these passages that this person references, and they reference 2 Peter 2, Hebrews 6, and Ephesians 5. Hebrews 6 in particular, actually Hebrews, there's four or five sections that are called some problem passages that seems to indicate you could lose your salvation. But I think what it's any of those passages, what it's saying is, and the whole book of James, it's not about a faith plus works. It's about a faith that works. That if you do have a legitimate faith, there will be evidence of that in your life. By your fruit, you will know them. And I think of this passage from John, 1 John 2:19. He says, "They went out from us, but they did not really belong to us. For if they had belonged to us, they would have remained with us. But their going showed that none of them belonged to us." In other words, here's the Todd paraphrase of that. If somebody is around Christian circles and even claims to be a Christian, but then they apostatize or walk away from the faith, not just struggle with sin, but literally walk away from the faith, then they were never truly believers. I don't believe they're losing their salvation. I think they played the part for whatever reason. Could have been personal reasons, could have been cultural reasons, could have been their own self-righteousness. Think about Judas, one of the 12, one of the closest ones to Jesus, was not a believer the whole time. And at the end, he was shown to be a betrayer. He was an example of an apostate, somebody who walked away. So I think anytime we see a passage, whether it's Hebrews or anywhere else, that indicates some or seems to lead someone to believe that they're losing their salvation, no, they're losing their witness of cultural Christianity, but they were never a true believer to begin with. I believe Scripture is thoroughly clear, and this passage here, 1 John 2:19, says it pretty clearly as well, that if they went out from us, they were not of us. We may have thought they were Christians, but they weren't if they apostatized and walked away. So I think that's something we can take heart in. I do believe in eternal security, that once you're saved, you're always saved. You couldn't do a single thing to earn your salvation, so there's nothing you can do to lose it if you truly have it. Again, only God can see the heart and knows what's going on inside somebody. We go by outward appearance and the fruit that we see. But I hope that helps there. Another example, by the way, before we wrap that question up, if you read Matthew 24 and 25, Matthew 24 is talking about primarily the tribulation period and the judgments and all that goes on there. And then Matthew 25 is a continuation of that discussion, talking about different parables. One of those discusses the sheep and goats judgment, that the sheep and goats would be separated. And what that's talking about is the sheep are those who know the Lord. The goats are the ones who don't know the Lord. But the fruit that is used to identify that is how they treated his Jewish brethren in the tribulation period. So the sheep and goats judgment, they'll be judged based on how they treated the Jewish people, but as an outward sign of their true salvation. So there's a close tie throughout Scripture between works and salvation. You can't work for your salvation, but we have a salvation that works, that does show up in actions, however small, depending on the person and depending on the situation, but there will be works that flow from true salvation. So anyway, great. And you can see how different areas of theology or different questions kind of intertwine with this: eternal security, work salvation, sheep and goats judgment. All this requires us to dig in and study God's word intently. So this next question is from an anonymous person, and they say, "Regarding Revelation 6, 9, and 10, the souls under the altar," this is the martyrs who are under the altar, martyrs from the tribulation period, calling out to Jesus, and they say, "How long, O Lord, until you avenge our blood?" And he says, "We have to wait till the full number of your brethren come in, the full number of the martyrs from the tribulation period come in."
But here's their question. That was just to give context. Here's the question.

0: from this person. It says, if those souls can call out to God, can all souls that are in his presence call out or communicate with the Lord? And I believe the answer is yes. I believe, again, we are joint heirs with Christ. We're adopted into the family of God. Jesus in John 14 talks about, I'm going to prepare a place for you so that I can come again and receive you, so that where I am, you will be also. Everywhere we read about our presence or our relationship with the Lord in heaven is the context of an intimate, great relationship that we get to spend eternity with him. That's what heaven's going to be all about. Now, keep in mind, Jesus, even though I do believe we experience time chronologically during those 7 years, and there's some indication to that. Well, even these guys here, the martyrs, saying, how long, O Lord? They're experiencing a time passing. Even though that's the case, Jesus is eternal. I believe, and he's omnipresent and omniscient. He's one of the three persons of the Godhead. So this will blow your mind, but I think, well, think about it right now. Jesus can hear, God can hear, billions of prayers simultaneously. He doesn't have to check them off and then go read the next one. He hears them all at the same time. I think the same thing is going to be true in eternity, that we will all have access to the Savior in this relationship. And because he's timeless, because he is omniscient and omnipresent, that's not going to be an issue for him. So I think that's one of the things that's hard for us to understand about heaven and eternity and the nature of God himself. But I think that's one of the glories of our relationship with the Lord. It is a close personal relationship. Just like you can call out to him right now and talk to him and sense his presence, it's going to be that, but you're going to be seen. You can see him face to face. You can talk to the Lord. So wonderful things we have to look forward to in that future time. But great question. I love these questions because, again, that means you're believing Scripture at face value, that it means what it says and says what it means. So that's naturally going to give us some questions that arise as we look at it from our perspective right now. This is great. And related to that, actually, this is a great, I coupled this question with this one. The next question is also from an anonymous person. It says, after we get raptured, what will we be doing for 7 years? Well, I believe the first thing we do is have our minds blown that we have a glorified spiritual body. The first event I think we'll go to, perhaps there'll be a reunion first, and we'll see people who we haven't seen in years that have gone to be with the Lord. We'll see other believers. We'll see Jesus himself, because it says he's the one stepping out of heaven into the clouds and with a shout. And then, but I think the first big event after that initial reunion and time with the Lord is going to be what's known as the Bema Seat or the Judgment Seat of Christ. At the end of the book of Revelation, where Jesus is giving, he's already wrapped up everything that's going to happen. It's kind of the epilogue. He tells John, behold, I'm coming soon and my reward is with me. So I think that coupled with a bunch of other things are indicators that the first thing we're going to do is stand before the Bema Seat or the Judgment Seat of Christ to receive our rewards and our wedding garments. I think we get those at that time as well. When you get to Revelation 19 and you see the armies of heaven returning with Christ, they have the wedding garments of the church on. The Jewish wedding tradition was that when the bride would be taken to go to the father's house, they would consummate, they'd have the wedding, they'd consummate the marriage, and they'd have a 7-day wedding party. So to me, that's kind of telling. You got 7 years. The book of Daniel, he equates days with years, or weeks with years, actually, but different time frames but that number 7 is key. I think that's representative of all of the groom and the bride coming together and us officially being with the Lord. And some people see that there's a feast in heaven as well, and then also perhaps one down on earth once we are here after the tribulation period. So I think there's a wedding feast in heaven, all kinds of stuff. So, and then of course, at some point we get to pick out our horses that we're going to ride. A good friend of mine says he's already named his. But we read in Revelation 19 that we're going to come with Jesus following him on air gliding horses with the armies of heaven, with angels and with us. It's going to be a mind-blowing experience like none other we've ever imagined or thought about. So we have a lot to look forward to. And again, these are not allegorical things. These are literal things. These are what we're going to experience. And John does his best to describe those in the book of Revelation for us in human terms. So we can't even really fully understand exactly what John saw, but he did his best. He says over and over again, then I saw this. It had wings like, it looked like. So he's literally trying to describe things that have never been seen before, and he was privileged to see them and conveyed them to us. So some pretty wild stuff. Got time for one more quick question, and then that'll take us to the end of this program. And this person, it's an anonymous question, but they say, I met a woman that admits she is into witchcraft. I told her the Bible says those who practice witchcraft will go to hell. She said Jesus was into witchcraft because he turned water into wine. How can I talk to this person and explain to them this is wrong? Well, sometimes you can't, but yeah, absolutely. You can't mix witchcraft with Christianity in any way, shape, or form. Everywhere it's spoken of in Scripture, it is evil, it's demonic, it's related to the occult and dark things and that kind of thing. And no, Jesus did a bona fide miracle. He didn't have to do any chants or anything goofy like that. He's the creator of the universe who spoke the universe into existence. To him, it's no big deal to turn water into wine, but he did that as a holy God, not as somebody using some kind of goofy witchcraft thing. So sometimes you just got to point people to Scripture and let Scripture speak for itself. Well, that brings us to the end of today's episode. Thank you so much for joining in, and I hope to see you on a future episode. I'm Todd Hampson, and this is another episode of Today's Bible Questions. Take care.
1: 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Box 25, Santa Ana, California, 92702.

And sometimes the time of storms that are in our lives will test our faith. Do we trust God? The Lord will sometimes direct us supernaturally. It doesn't make sense, but when God puts up that red flag, when God intervenes and says, don't do that, can I encourage you? Don't do that. Can I encourage you? Don't try to run away from the storms. In your storms, run to Him and trust and believe that He'll get you through. Somewhere down the line, there will be a storm. May we put our trust in Him. Acts 27, verse 1, the title of our message is, I believe just as it was told me. I believe just as it was told me. So that was Paul the Apostle. We're going to see that's a quote from what he's going to say here in our text. We're going to look at that here in a little bit. But Paul the Apostle was a man of faith. And though he was going through a literal storm, he trusted God, and we're going to see that in our text. And it's a good reminder for us that, you know, in life, even as believers, we're going to have storms of life. We're going to have storms in our lives. We're not exempt from terrible things. We're not exempt from the storms of life. Storms will come, but we're called to keep our eyes and our mind, our trust in Him, to focus on the Lord. Amen? So way back in 2001, my father-in-law, Daniel, in March, we had a phone call that he wasn't doing well. He was very ill, and he didn't have much time to live, and he lived out in Scotland, so we made our arrangements to go out and be with him before he passed away. So before that, before we were able to make it out there, my wife knew the local pastor and the pastor's wife, so she called up and asked if her friend, the pastor's wife from a Calvary chapel locally there, could go visit Daniel. And she visited my father-in-law, Daniel, shared the gospel with him, and told him that, you know, you need to pray to receive Christ. He says, I'll do that. And so the next day she came back. She goes, Daniel, did you pray to receive Christ? He says, yes. He says, but I did say, Lord, I believe, but help my unbelief. And he was literally quoting scripture. I don't even believe he knew that he was quoting scripture. But he had a radical transformation. He literally gave his life to Christ. And so much so, the nurse that was there asked us privately, she says, what happened to the guy that we checked in? We said, what are you talking about? She said, well, the guy we checked in was cussing and swearing, was upset, everything, he was angry. And now this man is saying, yes, please, no, thank you. She goes, what happened? And we said, well, he accepted Jesus as his Lord and Savior. She goes, wow. She goes, I'm a missionary's kid. He said, that his faith has sparked my faith. She says, I've never seen a transformation like that in my entire life. But we're called to walk by faith, to have faith in Christ. And that's what our walk is all about. We're, you know, God, the God of this universe, the God of everything, we can trust Him, even during the times of storms. And sometimes the time of storms that are in our lives will test our faith. Do we trust God? Well, we can read about this one called Paul the Apostle. During the time of his storm, he put his trust in God. Last week, if you're with us, Paul the Apostle had an opportunity to share with King Agrippa there in Caesarea. Remember that what King Agrippa said? He told Paul, you almost persuaded me to become a Christian. Almost persuaded me to be a Christian? It's like saying, I almost took a shower this morning. It just doesn't work, right? So he didn't become a Christian. So then, if you're a note taker, verses 1 through 8 of chapter 27, it details the voyage to Rome as it begins in Paul's voyage, as he's making his way to Rome. And then, so Paul actually finds favor with the centurion that's in charge of everything. And verses 1 through 8, he travels from Caesarea to a place called Fair Havens, there on the island of Crete. I'll show you a picture where that's at if you're interested. So there's Caesarea down in the right bottom corner. And so you can see the travels. He made it to the island of Crete. So that's where we pick up our story right here, the true account, that is, in verse 9. So that's, it gives you the detail of them traveling there. And then so verse 9, it says, now when much time had been spent and sailing was now, can we say it out loud? Dangerous. Because the fast was already over, Paul advised them. So he's going to advise them not to travel. We're going to look at that in a minute because he perceived that it was dangerous. Well, so if they spend much time where? They're in Crete. They're at a place called Fair Havens. And so they actually, they
they spent so much time there, it was getting closer to the winter time. And so it wasn't, you know, an ideal time to travel. So that's what's happening. And then you might say, well, what is the fast? What is that all about? So the fast is speaking of the Day of Atonement. And the Day of Atonement was typically the first week or the beginning part of October. So winter is approaching, but it's not. So it could be dangerous, but it doesn't necessarily mean it's going to be dangerous. But Paul thinks it is going to be dangerous, so he warns them. Just interesting fact, if you're a note taker, in the biblical days, during that time, sailors would typically avoid. They would not travel during the winter months. But the winter months were mid-November to March. Well, it's only at the beginning of October, so it's still not the winter months, right? So it could be dangerous during the winter months, but it wasn't winter. So that in perspective here, now we go to verse 10. You guys follow me, by the way? Okay. Now, you get it? It's October, not November. Not necessarily dangerous yet, but Paul says, men, I perceive that this voyage will end with what? Disaster and much loss, not only of the cargo and the ship, but also our lives. Now, I've read some commentators that write on this, and they say, well, you know, Paul probably knew because he traveled many times on the Mediterranean. So he from experience. No, we're going to see. I don't believe it's from his experience. We're going to look at that here in a minute. But I believe this was something supernatural. This was something that God gave him. Paul was given spiritual insight and direction by the Holy Spirit. He had no indication that there was going to be a terrible storm. That did seem like there was going to be a terrible storm, as we're going to see in a minute. So it wasn't November yet. So there was no reason why. But he had spiritual discernment. He had something, insight of the future, what's going to happen ahead. God gave that to him. Do you realize God loves to give us spiritual insight? Do you realize the book that hopefully is on your lap, you need spiritual insight for that? You guys realize that? You guys are awfully quiet. You guys awake this morning? You guys awake? Come on, let's go. Come on. Yes, no, yes, I don't know. Come on, you guys. Okay, you guys ready? All right, good. So God gives us spiritual insight. God will give us the supernatural direction of the Holy Spirit. And I want to encourage you as a believer in Jesus Christ that we're spiritually led by the Spirit of God. We're going to look at Scripture for that. But we should have spiritual insight. We should have divine direction from the Holy Spirit. And that's what, you know, we're called in this natural life to walk supernaturally. And we're going to look at Scripture about that. And it's so good. I could tell you this. I love the fact is, when we make plans here at this church, we're making plans for the men's conference and all, and we're going in one direction. All of a sudden, the Holy Spirit's like, don't do that. It's like, okay. And so, well, that doesn't make sense. We should probably do this. And I was like, don't do that. It's like, well, okay, that can't be God. And I said, don't do that. And I was like, you know, I'm reading about this. I'm like, this is so good that the Lord will sometimes direct us supernaturally. It doesn't make sense, but when God puts up that red flag, when God intervenes and says, don't do that, can I encourage you? Don't do that. Why? We have the Holy Spirit living inside of us, the same Holy Spirit that raised Jesus Christ up from the grave. He lives inside of us. And you might not hear his voice saying, don't do that, but you'll have that prompting of the Holy Spirit, him living inside of you saying, don't do that. And so that direction, and it's so awesome that we have that the supernatural work and the natural by his Holy Spirit. Can I get an amen for that? All right, you guys are following. This is beautiful. So my wife, she's doing much better. Thank you for all your prayers. Thank you, Lord. Talk about trusting in God. But she's doing great. But God gives her spiritual insight. For example, one example. So many times this has happened. On like a Saturday, someone will pop in her mind and she'll say, you know, we haven't seen so-and-so in years. Every single time, they're here the next Sunday. Or we haven't seen, that was probably been a few months, we haven't seen so-and-so. And I'm like, when she does it, I'm looking for that so-and-so. Because 1,000% of the time, they always show up. And then she told me when she was 5 years old, she had a favorite cousin of hers that was in the military. And she's 5 years old. She always knew when he was going to come to the house, visit the house.
And it would be sometimes a year, 6 months, 5 months. She'd look at her mother. This is just what happened. She'd look at her mother and says, yeah, Eddie's going to be here today. She said, what? He would show up every time. And so what I'm trying to get at is that the supernatural, God does these things, and the supernatural stuff, she didn't know, but somehow God put it in her heart that this was going to happen. And so the leading of the Holy Spirit is so important, just a reminder for us that those that are led by the Spirit of God, these are the children of God. These are his children. We're to be in tune with the wonderful guidance and leading of his Spirit. Amen? Amen. But she also has, listen, great discernment. And it's so wonderful. Kay Smith, Chuck Smith's wife, had keen discernment. And my wife has the same. Matter of fact, Pastor Chuck Smith, we used to rely on my wife's keen discernment. When people would come into the church and start going into position, he'd look at her, what do you think? She's like, no way. He's like, okay. And let me tell you, 1,000, she's batting 1,000. If she says no way, that means no way. And sometimes I'll go to her, what about this person? She says, it's like, it doesn't work that way. It's like, there's people visited the church for the first time, first service, and I said, oh yeah, I saw you that you met my wife. They go, yeah, I wonder what she thinks about us, because they heard the sermon. I go, no. I say, I have enough discernment to tell that you guys love Jesus. And it's, you know, she goes, oh, okay, yeah, we do, we love Jesus. Yeah, it's obvious. I said, I have discernment here. She has discernment way up here. But 1,000%, sometimes she'll get discernment. She'll say, please, there's a warning from God about this person. There's a strong warning. Every single time, disaster takes place with that person. Every time. It's a spiritual gift. It's just, she has it. She doesn't like it, I'll tell you the truth. She goes, I don't like having this gift. But someone has to have it in the church, amen? Why? Because there's wolves all around us, and we need to know who they are. Okay, that was in none of my notes, by the way. How y'all doing? The wolves are like... Isaiah 30, verse 21. Listen to this. Your ear shall hear a word behind you saying, this is the way, walk in it. But read the rest of this. Whenever you turn to the right hand, or whenever you turn to the left. In other words, when you're going off the straight and narrow, some way, somehow, he's going to prompt you to say, that's not the right way. You're going to hear something. I don't believe it's going to always be an audible voice. This is the way, walk in it. No, it could be somebody else. Could be just that check in your heart not to go that. And can I encourage you? Maybe you're at a crossroads today. Can I encourage you? Make sure it's the Lord. I already quoted this, Romans 8:14. For as many as are led by the Spirit of God, these are what? Sons of God. It proves that we're the sons of God when we're led by the Holy Spirit. Amen. How about this? John 14:26. But the Helper, the Holy Spirit, whom the Father will send in my name, he will teach you how many things? All things. And bring to your remembrance all things that I said to you. Oh, when we stay in the Word of God, the Holy Spirit will remind us, but also he'll teach us and show us all things. Great verse here also, John 16:13, Jesus speaking. He says, however, when he, the Spirit of what? Truth has come, the Holy Spirit. He will guide you into, again, all truth. For he will not speak of his own authority, but whatever he hears, he will speak. Listen to this. And he will tell you, say it out loud, please, things to come. He will show you things to come in the future. Amen? Okay. Nevertheless, so Paul, don't miss this. Paul has insight. Don't travel. Let's stay here. Danger's ahead. Listen to me. I believe this is from God. Did they listen? No. Nevertheless, the centurion that was in charge was more persuaded by the helmsman and the owner of the ship than by the things spoken by Paul. The so-called experts were there. Like we travel to see all the time. Don't listen to the preacher. Listen to the experts. So they're like, you know, please don't listen to him. So the centurion makes the final call. So they persuaded the centurion not to listen to the preacher boy, but to listen to, Paul the apostle, the preacher. But listen to the so-called experts. God's ways are far better and greater than our ways.
And sometimes God will give spiritual insight when it doesn't make any sense at all. And that's what's happening right before our eyes. I think of this time that probably about 2 years ago, a movie night, and so we were showing the movie a different way. I don't know what exactly all the details were. I'm not a techie person, even a little bit. And so they were having a problem. They couldn't show it on all the screens. They can only show it on one screen. And so they came to me and says, well, what do we do? We can only show it on one screen. Should we just go ahead? And I said, well, we have to have it downstairs. We have to, if we're going to show it, it has to be both places. And they says, well, we can't do it because of this and that. In my head, it popped. The answer came in my head. I said, well, yeah, did you try doing this and that? And they're like, why didn't we think of that? And I said, hold on. It works. And they're like, no, it's nothing to do with me. I'm not even a techie person. It's just supernatural. It just literally just popped in my head. I don't know anything about this stuff, but it popped in my head. What? Because supernaturally, this is God's church, and he wanted things to operate. He wanted things to run. So he showed us what to do. Same thing, the preacher man here is saying, don't do this. God's showing us something here. Just listen to me. But they didn't listen. And it's not going to go very well, as you know. So they decided to sail. This is verses 12 through 18. They didn't listen to Paul. They didn't listen to his warning. But at first, there's a south wind that came in, a gentle south wind. And they thought, okay, look it, we're right. Paul doesn't know what he's talking about. We're going to have a successful journey. That didn't last very long, did it? But soon, a very violent storm struck the ship. And the sailors lost all control, causing them to throw things overboard to lighten the load. So they should have listened to Paul, right? Verse 19, it says, and on the third day, they threw the ship's tackle overboard with our own hands. So they start throwing stuff overboard. And then it says, now when neither sun nor stars, that's why it's so dark, if you guys notice, no small tempest beat on us, all hope that we would be saved was finally what? Do you get what that means? They thought they were all dead. All hope of being saved. It's like, we're toast. We're done. We're dead. I think Paul has their attention now. They thought it was over. Paul has their attention for sure. No doubt about that. So they thought it was over. Verse 21. I love this. Hold on. God bless you. But after long abstinence from food, then Paul stood in the midst of them and said, men, you should have listened to me and not have sailed from Crete, the island, and incurred this disaster loss. You should have listened to me. I told you so. They're like, okay, all right, we're in this mess. But let me tell you, Paul had their attention now. They should have listened to Paul. They should have listened to the fact that God was trying to divinely direct them. And I believe this is a great reminder for us that we can trust, you know, God's word, and we should listen to what God has to say, because we can avoid a lot of trouble if we'd listened and applied the word of God. Amen? You realize that in front of you, there's pitfalls. In front of you, there's traps. In front of you, there's troubles. And you and I, if we stay on that straight and narrow with Christ and we know the leading of the direction of his Holy Spirit, we stay in the word of God, you and I can avoid a lot of trouble. I don't know if you see this happen at all in your life, but sometimes I'll get people coming to me and says, they're blaming God. Why did God put me in this mess? Why did he do this to me? I can't believe God would allow this in my life. Well, what happened? Well, I cheated on my wife. I did this. I left her. Oh, okay. So now it's God's fault. What? No, it's so, listen, guys, I know I'm preaching to the choir, but it is so much better to do it God's way. Amen? Verse 22, back in our text. Now I urge you to take heart, for there will be no loss of life among you, but only of the ship. For there stood by me this night, check it out, this is Paul talking to the crew that he was traveling with, an angel of the God, listen, the God to whom I belong and whom I what? I love the wording. You guys are going to be okay. An angel stood by me through the night. I know no one's going to lose their life. But I love the wording here where it says, the God to whom I belong and whom I serve. Can I ask you a question? Could you confidently say that?
I can do that. Matter of fact, I love doing that. The God to whom I belong to the Almighty God. And he is the one I serve. And I'm going to give you an opportunity, yes, an opportunity to say that only if it's true. To the God to whom I belong and to whom I serve. So I want to give you an opportunity to do that out loud with me, please. So right now, I belong to God and I am his servant. Amen. That was loud. There's nothing like serving the living God. Amen. Okay. Verse 24, saying, the angel said to him, do not be afraid, Paul. Why did he say, do not be afraid? Because he was afraid. An angel's not going to say, do not be afraid unless you're afraid. He said, do not be afraid, Paul. You must be brought before Caesar. So you're going to have your time in court. And indeed, God has granted you all those who sail with you. God saved their lives because of Paul. Wow. Amazing. I want to use this to say, because I know any one of us can deal with a thing called fear. And it says, the angel said to Paul, do not be afraid. I just want to say that to everybody here. Do not be afraid. When you follow the Lord, guaranteed he will take you and I out of our comfort zone and have us do things that it goes beyond us. That's just how it is. Why? That we would rely on him to do whatever he's called us to do, that he would get all the glory. And sometimes when you step out in faith and you do it God's way, it's very uncomfortable and you're like, I can't do this. And what does that do? It makes you rely on the living God. I mean, we have all kinds of examples of that. Moses is one of the best. When he was called to go to Pharaoh and say to Pharaoh, let my people go. What did he say? God says, I want you to go. You're the man I'm sending you. Did he say, yes, okay, I would love to do that. He says, I can't speak very well. My brother speaks very good. Can you use him? God says, who made the tongue? Who made you? I will put my words on your lips. And he pulled him right out of his comfort zone that he would have to listen, please, rely on the living God. Can I challenge you with this? If you've never been taken out of your comfort zone to rely on the living God, can I suggest the fact that maybe you need to do that? In other words, maybe through fear, you're not doing what God has called you to do. Because if your excuse is, well, I can't do that, or I'm afraid to do that, don't base any decision on fear. If you know it's the Lord, do what he's called you to do. Do not be afraid. Amen? Oh, I love this verse. Isaiah 41 says, For I, the Lord your God, will hold your right hand, saying to you, here it is, fear not. And then what else? I will help you. Fear not, I will help you. I'm with you. I'm on your side. Back in our text, verse 25, Paul speaking says, therefore, take heart, men, for I believe God that it will be just as it was told me. Faith. What a statement. I am so certain I heard from God. I can tell all of you, you're all going to be safe. What if one of them died? He'd be a false prophet. He believed the word of God. A messenger came and gave him the truth of God's word. They're all going to be safe. And so he listened to it. He believed it. And so God gave him that confidence. And I'm just saying, what faith to believe. And you and I, storms of life will come in our lives, but may we trust God and may we trust the word of God. God's word is true and his promises never fail. Can I get an amen for that? God's word is true. Yes. And his promises never fail us. We can trust the word of God, the very word of God. God's word is true and we can trust it. Remember Elizabeth visited Mary after Mary had a visit from Gabriel. Remember that? She was told she was going to have a child and she's like, well, how can this be? I don't even know a man. She was a virgin. And Gabriel said, the Holy Spirit will overshadow you. You're going to have a supernatural birth. It's going to be from God.
and that she believed. So Elizabeth, visiting her cousin, told Mary, "Blessed is she who believed the impossible, for there will be a fulfillment of those things which were told her from the Lord." We are blessed when we believe in God's word. And can I encourage you? Storms will come. I hate storms. But can I tell you this? I hate storms, but I also love storms. Because every storm that God has ever put me through, he has showed up supernaturally. Can I encourage you? Don't try to run away from the storms. In your storms, run to him and trust and believe that he'll get you through. Amen? Jeremiah 17:7 goes great with this. Blessed is the man who trusts in the Lord and whose hope is in the Lord. What will happen to him? Well, verse 8 says, he shall be like a tree planted by the waters, which spread out its roots by the river, and will not fear when heat comes. Boy, we've had some heat waves lately. Our air conditioners has been out in our vehicle for over 5 months. And it's like, I think we might have like a little air conditioned demon, because every vehicle we have, it's the same problem. We bring it in, they charge it up, and it lasts for 2 weeks. And then it's done. It's like, what is, there's got to be a leak. And so we brought it in. They charged it up again. They said, we put dye in it. We can't find a leak. So pray that we just have some air conditioner. But when the heat comes, we're going to just trust in the Lord. Okay, that's a little side note. Let's go back to what we're looking at here. Okay, so when heat comes, we will not fear when heat comes, but its leaf will be green. And we will not be anxious in this year, in the year of drought, nor will cease from yielding fruit. Those that hope in the Lord, those that trust in the Lord, they will be like this tree planted by rivers of water. We will flourish and we will grow healthy in Christ. Amen. Last verse. However, Paul speaking, he tells the rest of them, however, we must run aground on a certain island. What island did they go to? Come back next week. We'll see if they survive. And we'll see which island they go to. Or read ahead, it's even better. So, as we close, I believe, just as it was told me, Paul believed and trusted God in the midst of a major storm that could have killed every one of them. But he walked by faith and not by sight. Oh, may that be our lives. What storm are you in right now? If you're not walking in a storm right now, trust me, somewhere down the line, there will be a storm. May we put our trust in him. And may we see the God of Abraham, Isaac, and Jacob, the God who raises the dead by his Spirit, lives inside of us. We do not have to fear anything if we reverence and fear the living God. Amen?

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1: Welcome to Behind the Cameras. This is a little update for the month of October, and I mentioned in September. Now, we hit about 190-some countries, but ones that were what we called certified into. In September, we were at, I want to make sure I say the right number here, at 135, and we are now, I can announce, we're at 167. We're almost getting fibered or satellite in to almost every country. We're getting close. I believe these are the end times, friends, and God is good. And these are areas where people are actually getting to hear the teachings of Jesus Christ. It's just so inspiring. I'm not a teacher, but I know that we all can get the message out from these great teachers we have on His channel. And Israel, I know a lot of you are concerned because we have the second studio now in Israel. We had to do this because the original one with buildings over there, they're different and they have to go through this kind of certification thing. So it's going to take about a year, they said, for it to be upgraded to these new standards. So we've gotten this other facility and they're working on it, but we have this lag, and Tom Hughes is over there, and we were hoping to do a live show, but we thought it might be risky because we don't know if both studios would be, the one's not ready and the other one might be, the power might be turned off any time now. And so keep that in prayer, but it is going well. And speaking of Israel, we have two programs that will be coming to His channel. One is one of ours that we will be producing as soon as the second studio is done, and it's called This Week in Israel, and our host will be Brian Perez, and it's all about Israel, and it will be enjoyable. Another one is a program from Israel, and I don't want to get a little head in the weeds. I'll wait a little bit later so I can announce that. But they right now are in the production of doing that program. And also, I had a little note here. I would like to mention real quick, you're coming into Christmas, and this is when crime and house break-ins really start to climb. And you're seeing statistics, I call them woke statistics, that they're telling you to turn off your lights, that thieves don't like it when a house is dark because they don't know what's lurking. Well, it's just the opposite, friends. You go home to a dark house, you don't know who's lurking in the bushes. And thieves are like cockroaches. They scurry with light. That's why all of our studio buildings and every government building and every store and retail, they're lit up like a Christmas tree when they're closed. It keeps them away. And what's going on is, if you look at statistics from the 50s, 60s, and 70s, it'll show when they started putting in more street lights and people put on their lights, crimes would go down in the neighborhood. They started around the 1800s, early 1800s, before electricity, they would put in gas lights. They started putting them on the streets, and crime went down because it lights up the streets and the cockroaches scurry away. So don't listen to this woke stuff. Keep your porch light on at night. light your house up, and if you go on vacation, get a couple of those lights that one room turns on for a while and then another room back and forth. But don't keep your place dark. And friends, it's about time for me to go, but I really want to say this to just you partners. Oh, God bless you, and thank you for being all these years with us, supporting us, and helping us to be able to get these great teachers. I'm not a teacher, you aren't a teacher, but we sure can help these great pastors get their message into all these countries. I believe that this is part of the end times, and God is using us in a mighty way because we're now getting into countries that there isn't a missionary that would dare step into. May God richly bless you. If something important comes up in October, I'll give you another behind the camera.
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3: Welcome to the Washington Stand News Brief. I'm Casey Harper bringing you today's big stories. We are less than a month out from the midterms, and some are speculating about what could happen if Democrats take control of Congress. House Speaker Mike Johnson said on the Scott Jennings show that it's not going to happen, but if Democrats win, impeaching President Donald Trump will be at the top of the agenda.
4: How sure are you that they would immediately move to impeach President Trump?
5: It's guaranteed, probably on the first day, first or second day. Remember, they've already filed articles of impeachment in this Congress. I mean, they're raring to go. The radical left, the insurgent left that has taken over the Democrat Party would also take over the agenda. They would not be even working to pass legislation because, of course, President Trump would remain in the White House. They would turn every committee of Congress into an investigative body. Impeachment would just be the start, my friend. They would go after and investigate every waking hour. The president, the first family, his cabinet, donors of the party. They'll go after, you know, leaders of industry and business. I mean, it will be lawfare on steroids, like unlike anything we've ever seen.
3: Incumbent Democrats have certainly already voted in the past to do just that. And several have said they want to investigate President Trump and his family if they win. House Minority Leader Hakeem Jeffries said he also wants to focus on the investigations, but he wouldn't rule out going for impeachment. Well, President Trump from the White House today responded to those threats.
6: He said, yeah, we would impeach him. And what would you exactly impeach him for? Well, I don't know. Let's see. That's it. So that's as far as I got. With that being said, I could have done very bad things to Hillary Clinton. I could have done very, very bad things to Joe Biden. I could have done very bad things to Barack Hussein Obama. I thought it was inappropriate to do so because you have to treat the office of the presidency with respect.
3: At that same press conference, President Trump announced an expansion of his signature Trump accounts, investment accounts for kids. Many of those accounts have been seeded by the U.S. Treasury and private donors with donations up to $1,000 each. Now, with auto enrollment, tens of millions more accounts are available that need only be claimed by parents. The White House said currently 10 million children's accounts are funded, but this week that number will more than double, with more likely on the way.
7: Each of you has an investment account, and you're going to be owners. You guys now own part of Apple. You own part of Dell Computers. You own part of McDonald's. Next time you go order a Big Mac, you should walk in and say, look, I own the place. That is powerful.
3: President Trump also responded in that press conference to a question about the Russian plague. A woman who worked in a Siberian laboratory studying the plague died, prompting the government to quarantine dozens of others. That and reports of a possible second related death have sparked concerns around the world, but that's been downplayed by Russian officials.
8: Is the plague in Russia a bioweapon?
6: Well, we don't think so. We're going to find out soon enough, but we don't think so. And if you listen to them, it's under control. You know, people have said that before about other things. So we hope it is very sophisticated, very smart. And they're saying it's very much under control.
3: We'll keep you updated on the latest there. Well, for our last story, Israelis held vigils around the country Wednesday to commemorate the October 7th attacks in 2023, where Hamas terrorists killed 1,200, mostly civilians, many of them women and children. Some visited the Nova Music Festival near the Gaza border, where 348 young people were killed by terrorists during that attack. Various events were held commemorating the anniversary, including the central ceremony at Hostage Square in Tel Aviv. The anniversary is the first for Israelis without any hostages still held in Gaza. The remains of the last Israeli hostage were recovered in January. Well, that is today's news. I'm Casey Harper. You can find out more at the Washington Stand. As for us, we're back next time with more stories that matter.
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10: There is the Antichrist. He's still yet future. We'll be talking about him tonight. But anyone who is Antichrist, anti-Jesus, is an Antichrist as well, but not the Antichrist. So there's a Antichrist. Maybe you're here tonight, you're watching, and you hate everything about Jesus. You are of the spirit of Antichrist. There is a day coming when the spirit of Antichrist, with Satan's working power, will produce the Antichrist. And that is an actual, real person, as we shall see.
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Friends, the Bible tells us that there are coming days that is going to be filled with evil. And the Bible talks about the days coming of the Antichrist. The Bible speaks about the spirit of the Antichrist, which is now in the world in which you and I live in, where evil is permeating people's lives. The Bible says that there are those who are false prophets and false teachers that are of the Antichrist. And then the Bible speaks about a particular time coming where the days of the Antichrist will so infiltrate that there's going to be a coming world leader known in the Bible as the Antichrist. He's going to be the instead of Christ. He's going to be the one who's pretending to be Christ. But everything about him will be deceptive, and those who are aligned with him will be of deception. And so you and I are living in an age of increasing deception. How are we going to know the truth from the false? Now, I personally believe that we will escape the actual revelation of the Antichrist, the man. That's my conviction. But we are living in the days, the fog, that illusion of this is good, but in reality it is bad. Or this is bad, but in reality it's good. The Bible warns about a time like this. So grab your Bibles and dive into this study about the future, Bible prophecy, the days of the Antichrist. And let's find out what God's Word says so that we need not fear, because our faith is greater that's in Jesus Christ than any spirit of the Antichrist that's in the world. One of the things right up front is what a lot of people are always talking about, both secular and religious people, and that is the Antichrist, or the spirit of Antichrist, or, what is Antichrist? And it's something that is not a secret to the world around us. But true knowledge of the Word of God is still something that is somewhat unknown to far too many people. And we're going to try to fix that. John chapter 14, verse 29. This is what I want you to have embossed on your heart and mind always regarding Bible prophecy. When somebody says to you, I don't want to hear it, you need to tell them this. Jesus said, and now I have told you before it comes, that when it does come to pass, you, there it is, those three words, you may believe. Prophecy is an evangelistic tool that a lot of people miss out on. God is the only one in the Bible. God is the only one in all of humanity. God is the only one. There's only one God who says, I'm the God that tells the future in advance. I've written it down, given it to you so that you might believe. When we talk about the days of the Antichrist, what it is, who he is, and what role does it play in the world, we talked about number one, and that is the war for the souls of mankind. The war. There is a war that the Bible makes very clear that you and I are in the midst of a battle, and the origin of that battle is Satan's attempt to, how about this? For the lack of a better term, Satan's attempt to inflict pain upon God, the God that he could not dethrone, you'll see this tonight, the God that he could not defeat, the God that he could not outdo, the God who is all great and he is not. What is left to this incredibly dark, sinister personality that is known as Lucifer, or the devil, or Satan, or the dragon, or Apollyon? We could go on and on. Who is this devil, and why doesn't he just give up once Christ rose again from the dead? And the answer is, there's no reason for him to give up so long as there's one human still alive that he can twist and that he can steal from the heart of God. Think about it. Satan is defeated. The Bible says he's defeated. Whatever authority he manipulates in your life, it's either A, you've opened the door for him to come in, and there's a lot of ways to do that. People, don't do that. Don't do those things.

having things. Money has no morality. It's the possessor of it that dictates its morality. Are you tracking with me? Evils, people think, well, you know, it's just pornography. It is a demonically energized power that Satan utilizes to go through the screen and into your life, and he takes up residence. He will set up camp. He will dig his heels in. And there's a lot of other things. Of course, pharmakei, which is the Bible's word for drugs, hallucinogenics, drinking, drunkenness. The list goes on and on, but he seeks to inflict deception upon humans so that he can hurt the heart of God. That's just something about your value, all of you. That's just something about who you are. Satan hates you so much. You know how we walk around saying, God loves you, God loves you, God. Maybe we should say this also. Satan hates your guts. That'll wake people up. And it is true. He wants you destroyed. And so he's always plotting and planning. And we remember this. In 1 John chapter 2, verse 18, John says, little children, it is the last hour. And as you've heard that the Antichrist is coming, even now many Antichrists have come, by which we know it is the last hour. So there is the Antichrist. He's still yet future. We'll be talking about him tonight. But anyone who is Antichrist, anti-Jesus, is an Antichrist as well, but not the Antichrist. So there's a Antichrist. Maybe you're here tonight, you're watching, and you hate everything about Jesus, or you resist him, or you can't, whatever it is, you are of the spirit of Antichrist. There is a day coming when the spirit of Antichrist, with Satan's working power, will produce the Antichrist. And that is an actual, real person, as we shall see. 1 John chapter 2, verse 22 says, who is a liar? But he who denies that Jesus is the Christ or Messiah, he is Antichrist. Who denies the Father and the Son? Wow, that's heavy. You know, look, I know people who deny the Son, but they think they have the Father. The Bible says that belief system is of the Antichrist, and they are walking as Antichrist in this world. 1 John 4, verse 3, and every spirit, that's what is being spoken out of someone, anyone, any one of us, and every spirit, so are you speaking by the Holy Spirit or by some other spirit, that does not confess that Jesus Christ has come in the flesh is not of God. Well, that just puts a big kibosh on the Gnostics and those who say that Jesus was an apparition, that Jesus was a ghost or a phantom. You know, that's a very popular theology. Isn't it beautiful? 2,000 years ago, the Bible said, if anybody says that Jesus did not come in the flesh, is of the Antichrist spirit, which we have heard was coming and is now already in the world. 2 John chapter 1, verse 7 says, for many deceivers have gone out into the world who do not confess Jesus Christ as coming in the flesh. This is a deceiver and an antichrist. And by deception, he will produce, so to speak, disciples in his own image. They are deceivers. They are antichrists. But his crowning glory, Satan, will be his producing of the Antichrist. Truth will be the only weapon against deception. Please mark that down. Truth will be the only thing against deception, and it's the only hope that you have. Please don't let me, being a mere mortal, in the words that I'm saying, be lost in translation. What I just said is eternal truth, and I want to say it again. Truth will be, every day, more and more, truth every day will be your greatest weapon against deception. And the truth is God's words. Friends, listen up, young and old. More Bible knowledge, the wiser you'll be regarding the things of this world, and you will walk in the light as he is in the light, and you will not be deceived. That's the guarantee of the Bible. Those are not my words. That is the guarantee of the Bible. The scripture says that in the coming days, when I say days, and in the coming era, the coming times in which we live in, which will increase. Listen to what the Bible says.

0: The Bible says that such deception will arise of such magnitude that I'm inserting this part now that you and I, we can't even imagine that deception will be so great that if it were possible, the very elect of God would be deceived. Translation. Deception's going to be so powerful that if it were possible. What does that mean? It means it's not possible. God's own children would be deceived. Thank God. Did you hear that? God's kids who are really his kids cannot be deceived. If you're a child of God tonight, you cannot be deceived. The Holy Spirit will not allow it. That's just going to increase. If somebody wants to defend, well, you know, I was deceived and this. You may have been not enlightened. You may not have understood. Maybe you were coming to faith and now you are. Hallelujah. Praise the Lord. But if somebody were to say, no, you know what? I disagree with that. You know, deception. We need to handle it this other way. Watch out about that. Don't let anyone pull you away from the basics of Christianity. And so the truth will be the only weapon against deception. And we'll start 2 Thessalonians chapter 2. Everybody, will you mark this down? Very simple rule in biblical interpretation when we come to 1 and 2 Thessalonians. Thessalonica still exists today, one of the oldest cities in the world. You can go in vacation and go visit Thessalonica. It's spectacular. It's beautiful. That said, when Paul the Apostle went through there, he spent 3 weeks there. And he gave them, of course, the gospel. A church started and many disciples. And he wrote to them first, Thessalonians. And then later, well over a year later, he wrote to them 2 Thessalonians. Simple rule. Listen, 1 Thessalonians deals with the things of the rapture because the rapture comes first to the church. Just mark it down. Even if you don't believe it, just write it down. Watch what happens. Go prove it wrong. 1 Thessalonians deals with first things first. Regarding the church, when's Jesus coming back? That's what 1 Thessalonians talks about. 2 Thessalonians deals with the second coming of Christ. That is his physical return to earth. Very simple. If you understand that simple little rule in your interpretation, it would go so much easier. We are in 2 Thessalonians 2, beginning to verse 3. Let no one deceive you by any means, for that day will not come unless the falling away comes first, and the man of sin is revealed, the son of perdition. Mark it. He's the Antichrist. That's one of his names. Who opposes and exalts himself above all that is called God or that is worshiped, so that he sits as God in the temple of God, showing himself that he is God. Wow. Do you remember? Listen to this. Do you not remember that when I was still with you, I told you these things? You know what verse 5 means? Verse 5 means that when I made my first visit to you back in the days of 1 Thessalonians, do you remember I told you all about this stuff? Isn't that amazing? That Paul told them about. Are you listening? Yes. 2,000 years ago, Paul told them about this stuff regarding the second coming. And not only the second coming, but there's going to be one who's going to be the ultimate deceiver that is going to arise in the last days. Why would he say that 2,000 years ago if it wasn't important? It's important, folks. It's amazing. Verse 6, and now you know what is restraining that he, the son of perdition, may be revealed in his own time. For the mystery of lawlessness is already at work. Only he who now restrains will do so until he, notice this, personal pronoun. So whoever he is who's restraining is holding back this evil one, the son of perdition, he is taken out of the way. So when whoever the, what and who the restrainer is will someday be taken out of the way. It doesn't say he leaves. I believe he's talking about the Holy Spirit. He steps out of the way. That's all. And then the lawless one, notice, then the lawless one will be revealed, whom the Lord will consume with the breath of his mouth and destroy with the brightness of his coming. That's the second coming. The coming of the lawless one is according to the working of Satan. with all power, signs, and lying wonders. Boy, we don't have the time to get into what that means. But let me tell you, without truth and without the Holy Spirit in you, you and I would fall to every one of those manifestations by pure deception. Only the Holy Spirit can protect you and the truth of God. What a tremendous thing. And with all unrighteous deception among those who are perishing. Wow. Because why? How come why? Because they did not receive the love of the truth, which means every one of us need to check our own hearts. If we did, have we received the love of the truth? That's the question. That they might be saved. They didn't want to be saved. They didn't want anything to do with God. They wanted to do their own thing. They didn't see their life to be a life given to God. They saw a life to be lived for themselves. And so he goes on to say that in verse 11, and for this reason, God will send them strong delusion. So God will remove reason from them. Why? Because that's their judgment. People, keep the verse up. If I'm standing in wet cement, what should I do?
1: Get out.
0: What if I stand here till this time tomorrow? I'm done. If you stand rejecting a personal relationship with Christ and you keep rejecting and you keep rejecting, there's a day that the cement sets. What happens to these people in the last days who are possibly, quite possibly living right now tonight, and they will not come to the love of the truth? They don't want it. They refuse. For this reason, God will send them strong delusion that they should believe the lie. The Antichrist, something, somehow, there's going to be a lie that is going to be released upon the world, and the world is going to go for it. Wow. That they all may be condemned who did not believe the truth, but had pleasure in unrighteousness. Folks, those are terrifying verses. That should get your attention. Those are future events. That has not yet happened. This should be our mode of operation no matter what. And that is to tell people about the love of God. And the fact that God has written us this flawless book to such detail that it boggles our minds. This is stuff that's real, and it's in the Bible, and it's coming. It's a love story. It's a love story. Exactly what Lee just said. Let God love you. That's let him love you. Talk to him. If you don't believe any of this tonight, go home and get alone. And say, if you're really out there, if you are really listening to me right now, if you're for real, let me know. Can you do that?
2: Yes.
0: Do it. You watch and see. Heavenly Father, we praise you that you've given us Bible prophecy to prepare us in evangelism, to prepare us with comfort, to prepare us in so many ways, but to also cause us to be people who can bring comfort to a generation of people who do not know the Word of God, and they're here. And they don't know that you know the future before it ever happens, because you are the God outside of time. And you've written it down in advance. And we all look like we know what we're talking about, but we're just plagiarizing everything that you gave us. So Lord, tonight I pray for each and every one of us that we would make very sure that Jesus Christ, God incarnate, born into this world as prophesied to save us from ourselves and from sin. And in him is eternal life. Even so, come quickly, Lord Jesus, we pray. And all God's people said, amen. God bless you as we close. Friends, listen, a great friend of mine, Dr. Ed Heinzen, who is now with Jesus, would always say, God did not give us Bible prophecy to scare us, but to prepare us. And if you are forewarned, then you are forearmed. You're ready. You're strong. And so, listen, this teaching, a lot of people don't want to hear this. But the truth of the matter is, if I know that I'm living in a time of deception, and I've got the Word of God as my guide and my sure foundation, I don't have to worry. So the Word of God will prepare us to be able to discern, to find out what's true and what's false in the world in which I'm living in. It will also prepare me on how to discern what's coming on the horizon. God's Word is all we need. We just want to make sure that we're yielded to His Word. And so check this out. The Bible tells us in 1 John chapter 4, verse 4, that greater is He that is in us than he that is in the world. It's a reference to the power of the Holy Spirit in your life to keep you safe from deception using the Word of God versus the spirit of the Antichrist that is in the world to bring about deception. And listen, Satan's very cunning. He's very slick. He will not deceive you so blatantly. That's obvious. He will deceive you very subtly in a very, very small degree. You could experience this in your own life most often. You can also experience it in the church that you're attending, maybe by what's being taught or not taught. Very, very practical, the enemy is to deceive you. But glory be to God. Jesus said, if it were possible, my very elect would be deceived, which makes it impossible for the very elect to be deceived. I trust that that's you. Friend, at jackhibbs.com, there's much more teaching and there are much more resources there available for you to grow in your walk with Jesus Christ. God bless you until we get together again.
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5: You are in a battle for your soul. Behind every decision, every temptation, and every conversation, another reality is at work. The visible world is being influenced by an invisible conflict. You may not see this spiritual battle with your eyes, but you can see its effects in your life. And perhaps some of those battles feel unwinnable. You wonder if you will ever overcome that temptation or break that pattern or move past that weakness. But Scripture says we are more than conquerors through Him who loved us. Jesus not only saves your soul for eternity, He strengthens your soul for the battles you face today.
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5: 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And there are no problems too big for him. He is the God of the impossible. And we know this God in a personal way.
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5: I have a Jewish friend who built a successful business from the ground up. He's an excellent leader and a true people person, but it still took him decades to lay the groundwork and achieve stability in the marketplace. As soon as the business was established, he began thinking about succession plans. Who was the right person to lead this venture going into the future? My friend's first choice was his oldest son. This young man is athletic, handsome, and charismatic, everything a father could want, kind of person who seems to succeed at everything he tries. Still, my friend had some concerns about his maturity. Would his son take things seriously as the stakes demanded? Was he truly ready to lead? These questions were answered in dramatic fashion. At the start of a company board meeting, incredibly, my friend was informed that he was no longer the CEO of his own company. The board had removed him through a secret vote and replaced him with his son. Turns out the son had spent the better part of the year arranging meetings with various board members to raise concerns about missed opportunities. Without naming names, he subtly suggested that the company's leadership lacked a killer instinct, and the son even started eating lunch in the company cafeteria to make connections with the key employees and department heads. When all the right seeds had been planted and all the right palms had been greased, the son made his move and took charge. And my friend was left holding a cardboard box with little else after decades of sacrifice. If you're familiar with the Old Testament, you may have already guessed the name of my friend. It was King David. And the name of his son is Absalom. And I changed a few minor details, but the overall arc of David's story matches what I have described. It is a sad story indeed. After decades of serving as the king of Israel, David was forced to flee Jerusalem in a single day because of Absalom's rebellion. He left the region entirely, traveling with his trusted advisors until they crossed the Jordan River. Once there, scripture suggests David looked back across the waters and wrote what we know today as Psalm 42 and Psalm 43. If you look down at your Bible, you will notice in Psalm 42 and 43 a verse that is repeated three times. Three times this verse is repeated and joins these Psalms together. Why are you cast down, O my soul? And why are you disquieted within me? Hope in God, for I shall yet praise him for the help of his countenance. Psalm 42:11. Why are you cast down, O my soul? And why are you disquieted within me? Hope in God, for I shall yet praise him, the help of my countenance and my God. And Psalm 43, verse 5. Why are you cast down, O my soul? And why are you disquieted within me? Hope in God, for I shall yet praise him, the help of my countenance and my God. The inscription over these two psalms says they are addressed to the choir master. And these psalms are called a maskil of the sons of Korah. The word maskil in Hebrew means a teaching psalm. So Psalms 42 and 43 are teaching psalms from David to help us learn how to handle our discouragements and our blue moods. Martin Seligman says that we tell ourselves three lies when we're discouraged. We say that our circumstances are personal, which means God's picking on us and we're the only ones going through this stuff. Secondly, we say our circumstances are pervasive, which means they affect everything and they corrupt everything in our lives. And thirdly, we tell ourselves that these circumstances are permanent and they can never change. All of these are lies. Because they are deep wounds to our souls, they keep us shackled to discouragement and despair. You can sense that David is dealing with this as you read these psalms. He feels overwhelmed and hopeless and helpless. And what I would like to do today, because of what he wrote, is to take these two psalms written during Absalom's defection and David's temporary loss of his kingdom and find out what we can learn about discouragement. I told you before, it's the number one thing the enemy uses in my life. He is good at getting people discouraged. Whatever your situation is, like mine, I remember that it isn't permanent, it's not pervasive, and it's not personal. God wants you to have hope. And David's Psalms offer three helpful principles that guide us and support us whenever we're discouraged. They are built around powerful paradox. A paradox is two principles that seem to be in opposite directions, and yet they combine to express a truth. The first paradox goes like this. Hope is most alive when everything seems hopeless. You say, Pastor Jeremiah, that doesn't make sense. How could hope be alive when everything is hopeless? We all deal with discouraging situations on a regular basis. However, sometimes the accumulation of discouragement can push us into despair. And when we lose a job or we have to worry about finances and housing, ways our children might be affected, or the first year after losing a spouse is hard and the second is harder and the third seems impossible. In these types of situations, if we're not careful, we start to feel as if nothing will ever get better. We may begin to believe there's no escape from feeling miserable, which only makes us feel miserable. But the Bible paints a different picture. Honestly, it's kind of surprising. And until you get your mind wrapped around it, you can't really comprehend it at all. Scripture tells us that true hope springs from despair. Here's the way Paul put it when he wrote to the Romans in the 8th chapter of his letter. He said, "For we were saved in this hope, but hope that is seen is not hope. For why does one still hope for what he sees? But if we hope for what we do not see, we eagerly wait for it with perseverance." Paul's logic in these verses is ironclad. If we already have everything we desire, then we don't have anything to hope for. We no longer have need of hope. But on the other side of the coin, hope exists precisely, exactly where we feel uncertainty. It is born from discouragement and dejection and despair. That's exactly where David was living after all these terrible things had happened in his life. He was full of despair. Listen to the cry of his soul. If you read this psalm carefully, you will get inside of David's skin and you will feel what he felt. Here are just a few verses that tell you what he was going through. Psalm 42:3. My tears have been my food day and night while they continually say to me, where is your God? Psalm 42:7, deep calls unto deep at the noise of your waterfalls. All your waves and billows have gone over me. Psalm 42:9, why have you forgotten me? Why do I go mourning because of the oppression of my enemy? And Psalm 42:10, as with the breaking of my bones, my enemies reproach me. They say to me all day long, where is your God? These are the words of a broken man who felt abandoned, ridiculed, and overwhelmed, and yet these psalms are about hope. Don't miss the important implication of this paradox. It is possible to love God deeply and still feel despair. If you are discouraged or weighed down, that does not automatically mean that God is displeased with you. And it does not always mean that there is some hidden sin you have not dealt with. Sometimes it simply means you are human, living in a broken world and learning to hold on to hope. Hope is most alive when everything seems hopeless. Therefore, our souls can weather seasons of discouragement. Here's the second paradox from David's pen. Hope for the future is built on the past. Now, that doesn't make a lot of sense in many respects, and sometimes that's the way paradoxes are. We typically think of hope as forward-facing. We hope for things that are yet to come. Specifically, we hope for things we desire that we don't yet have. But in these two psalms, David repeatedly looks back at his experiences from the past. For example, Psalm 42:4, when I remember these things, I pour out my soul within me, for I used to go with the multitudes. I went with them to the house of God with the voice of joy and praise and with the multitude that kept a pilgrim feast. David said, I'm going through a really tough time right now, but when I think back, I remember the joy I had with my brothers and sisters when I went to the house of God and we sang praises and we worshiped the Lord. Here's a similar sentiment from verse 6. Oh my God, my soul is cast down within me, therefore I will remember. I will remember you from the land of the Jordan and from the height of Hermon, from the hill Mizar. You know, feeling discouraged in the present, David chose to remember the past. He looked back at times of worship and joy in the presence of God. The more he remembered, the more his thoughts turned to the faithfulness of God. I think it's an important thing to remember that when we're discouraged, we tend to forget what God has done for us in the past. We focus on the future when we get discouraged, and we lose sight of what he has done for us in the past. We forget his faithfulness. It's a terrible condition for our souls because when we go through this, we're constantly thinking about what is uncertain and unknown, but the one thing we have that no one can take from us is what God has already done for us. We put that in the bank of our heart, and we remember it. That's the reason why I recommend keeping a journal. Now, journals are important because when you write things down and you get them out of your system, you put them on paper, you can tell God what's really in your heart. That's really true. But there's another reason why journals are important. When you're going through a hard time here, you can go back and read your journal and remember what God did for you in the past. Let me tell you something. God is still at home. You're the one that walked away. He hasn't left. He hasn't changed. He's the same God who helped you before, who's willing to help you now. So when you go through discouragement, one of the things you can do is go back and remember the blessings of God. Maybe it was the blessing of your children being born, or finding the right person to be married to, or getting your house, or whatever it is that God has done for you. Remember his blessings when you're going through difficulty. You'll be surprised what that does for you. And there's another thought here that we should address. David wrote, why are you cast down, O my soul? Which suggests that David had chosen to be discouraged, and he was asking his soul, why have you cast yourself down? That's important because it means we have a choice in where we focus. We can dwell on despair, or we can direct our thoughts to hope. One of the ways you do that is by going back through the scriptures and remembering the greatness of God. I mentioned keeping a journal. That can help. Go back and read what God has already done in your life and look at the ways he's been faithful. And there's not one of us here who doesn't have a good list. We count our blessings if we're careful and we realize that we have so much to be thankful for. We're blessed people. Sometimes we just need somebody to poke us and remind us about that. Because we get caught up in our troubles. We get caught up in our discouragements. And that's the enemy doing that. He's wounding our soul with all of that so that we can't be successful and we can't be helpful and we can't be of use to the Lord. When you're all down on yourself, you're never going to help anybody. And the enemy knows that. And the psalmist tells us, don't let it happen. Don't let it happen. Remember, when things are hopeless, that's where hope thrives. And remember, hope for the future is built on the past. Here's the third paradox. Hope sings when it feels like crying. And this is built just for us because we're a worshiping church, and I can't wait to tell you how this pans out. Remember what David was experiencing as he wrote these psalms. He had spent decades building Israel into a unified nation, only to see a coup threaten to destroy it all, and the coup was led by his oldest son. I can't imagine the pain of that. And it was a direct consequence of what David had done wrong in 2 Samuel 12. But many of those David considered close friends chose to reject him in favor of Absalom, all of which means David was soaked in grief and sadness and betrayal. Even so, Psalm 42 and 43 contain a lot of singing, a lot of outbursts of praise. For example, listen to this. In this psalm he's writing, hope in God, for I shall yet praise him for the help of his countenance. Psalm 43:4, then I will go to the altar of God, to God my exceeding joy, and on the harp I will praise you, O God, my God. And I love this one, Psalm 42:8, in the night his song shall be with me. In that quiet moment, David said something remarkable. He said, God gave him a song in the dark. When you sing, something powerful happens. I know we're not all gifted singers, but we can all sing. The Bible says, make a joyful noise. That's about as close as some of you will ever get, but it's still singing. You can't sing about the greatness of God in your heart and dwell on your own misery at the same time. It's not possible to do that. When you begin to worship and praise God, you become deeply aware of his magnificent greatness. Suddenly, the things going on in your life start to pale in comparison to who God is. There's just something about music, its melody, its movement, that captures our emotions and brings them back into the submission of God. There's no question David was hurting as he dealt with these terrible circumstances. But still he sang. You know, during this time when I've been trying to recover from whatever it is I have, I've had people say, you know, Pastor, I know the energy and strength for doing what you do every weekend is challenging, so why don't you just stay in the green room and have someone come and get you when it's time for you to preach, and you can just rest back there, drink your coffee, and come out and preach. And I said, I couldn't do that. I wouldn't last two Sundays doing that. Because you see, I need to worship to strengthen my soul before I come to the pulpit. The worship in this church is so overwhelmingly strengthening and positive. I cannot remember a Sunday ever when there wasn't something in the worship service that so blessed my soul I wanted to get up and shout. If I were a Pentecostal, I would, but I'm a Baptist. And I think if we're honest, we all know what I'm saying is true. Worship does something to you. It does something to your soul. And it reminds you of the greatness of God. And when you're reminded of the greatness of God, your problems begin to shrink. The God who we worship is able to do above and beyond all that we would ever ask or think. And there are no problems too big for him. He is the God of the impossible. And we know this God in a personal way. You know, there's so many blessings in the Bible that help us during times of discouragement. And as we're studying, we're not expecting to find them often. I have to tell you that the one place you don't expect ever to be blessed is through the inscription over a psalm. I mean, that's just small little letters to tell you what the psalm is all about. Well, I want to give you a blessing to end this message from an inscription. They were written to give us a little background to help us understand how the Psalms were used in temple worship. As we've seen at the beginning of Psalm 42, before the psalm even starts, it says at the top of the psalm that it was given to the choir director, to the musicians, to the sons of Korah. It was a maskil, a teaching psalm. I read that, and at first I just passed over it. Then it hit me. The sons of Korah? Do you remember Korah from Numbers chapter 16? If Israel ever had a rebel, it was Korah. He stood up against Moses and Aaron. He defied God. He challenged their leadership. He accused them of taking too much authority on themselves. He stirred up other people to follow him in their rebellion. And suddenly Israel was in a moment of crisis. And if that rebellion had not been dealt with the way God dealt with it, it would have changed everything. But do you remember what happened? I do. Korah stood before God, and the ground opened up and swallowed him and all those who followed him. God doesn't mess around. There was no trial. Nobody representing them. They had declared who they were, and God had had enough of it. And the Bible says when they stood before God, the ground opened up and they were swallowed into the earth, and that was it. And if you had made an observation about that, you would say, that poor family, they're done. What in the world kind of heritage is that going to be for their kids and their grandkids? They don't have a chance. Look at their legacy. Look at what they came from. Rebellion against God, judgment falling from heaven. Those kids don't stand a chance. But God had other plans. And he took those children and raised them up into what we call the Korah family singers. He made them one of the great worshiping groups in Israel. They were entrusted with leading temple worship. When David wanted a psalm sung in the house of God, he gave it to the sons of Korah. One of the ashes of rebellion stories is the story of God raising up a testimony of hope. Generation after generation, they stood in the presence of God in the sanctuary, blessing his name. And ladies and gentlemen, that's the kind of God we serve. That's why we can hope in God. He's so fair and kind and generous and so forgiving and so compassionate. He put his hands around those children and protected them through the generations until we open our Bibles and find out. They're leading worship in the temple. He can take what looks absolutely hopeless and turn it into something that brings glory to his name. I don't know what you're facing. I don't know what challenges are in your life right now, but if you feel hopeless, then you're a candidate for hope like nobody else in this room. If you want to encourage your heart in the Lord, start remembering what God has done for you. Remember what he's done. Remember what he has done for others and stir your heart. And then find a song. Find a bunch of them. And if you need to, grab a tambourine and start praising God. You will find hope. Why are you cast down, O my soul? Say it out loud. Put your hope in God. You never have to be overwhelmingly discouraged when you see Almighty God in the midst of your situation. He changes everything. But you have to give him permission. You have to invite him in. You have to give it over to him. I hope you will do it.
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12: 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Let's join the service already in progress as we study the Word for today.
14: This morning, we'd like to look at Psalm 51, verse 12. As David is praying, restore unto me the joy of thy salvation. Joy is one of the marks of the Christian life. There seems to be, by definition, a slight difference between happiness and joy. Happiness is an emotion of well-being that is dependent upon the outward circumstances of my life. But dependent upon outward circumstances, it's a variable. So that at one moment, I can be very happy, and in the next moment, very sad. Things are going well, things are doing fine, I'm very happy, things take a nosedive, I become very sad. Happiness is a variable because it is an emotion that is evoked or elicited from pleasant outward circumstances. Joy is an emotion evoked from internal circumstances. My relationship with God. The awareness that my sins have been forgiven. And because joy deals with the inner relationships rather than outward relationships, it is not the variable that happiness is. The joy is a more constant experience because of that consciousness of God. So that it's interesting, in the midst of difficult, hard, tragic circumstances, you can still experience joy. You can have fullness of joy when you're not very happy. We think of them as synonyms, but in reality, the joy is more of a constant that comes from the consciousness that God has forgiven my sins and that I have fellowship with him. But David had lost the joy of his salvation. And hence his prayer is, restore to me the joy of thy salvation. The joy that comes from fellowshipping with God and living in that consciousness of the presence of God. David had lost that. He had lost it because of sin. For sin breaks fellowship with God. I cannot bring God, pure and holy as he is, into a communion with me in my sin. Isaiah the prophet said, God's hand is not shortened that he cannot save, neither is his ear heavy that he cannot hear, but your sins have separated you from God. The consequence of sin is that tragic separation from God. Even when God placed on Jesus Christ my sin and your sin, Jesus cried, my God, why hast thou forsaken me? The inevitable, ultimate consequence of sin is that separation from God. For God will not and cannot be a party to our sins. John said, if we say that we live in fellowship with God and yet we walk in darkness, we lie, we are not telling the truth. David had sinned, and this whole psalm is more or less devoted to the subject of his sin and his requested forgiveness. David's sin, like most sin, had compounded on him. He started out with just a simple little flirtation. He never intended it to go as far as it went. He didn't dream that it would go as far as it did. He was just walking on his rooftop in the evening, for in that land the rooftops served for patios. They had practically no yards at all, but the rooftop served as their patio. And walking on his rooftop, living on a hillside, he could look over the rooftops of the houses nearby. And in so doing, he saw a beautiful woman bathing. And his heart was filled with lust. He desired her. Now, the Bible said that a man, when he is tempted, should not say, "Well, God tempted me." For God doesn't really tempt men with evil. But men are tempted when they are drawn away by their own lust and enticed. And if you give in to that lust, it will lead you to sin. David saw her. He lusted for her. And so he sent his servants to her house to invite her to come over to the palace. She accepted the invitation. She and David became involved in an adulterous relationship, which resulted in a pregnancy. Her husband was one of those men fighting in David's army. He was away in one of the battles against the enemies of Israel. David called him home on the guise of receiving news of the battle, but hoping that he would go home and spend the evening with his wife, so that when in a few months she would write and announce that she was pregnant, he'd figure it was, you know, took place during the time that he was home. But the fellow didn't cooperate. He was too honorable. He said, "Hey, all my buddies are out there, you know, in the midst of battle, sleeping out on the ground. How could I sleep in the comfort of my own home and enjoy my wife?" That plan failing, David then conspired to murder him. In such a way as no one would really know. He sent the message to the general, "Put this guy in the front lines." When the battle gets tough, just sort of withdraw and don't let him know. And so Urias was killed in the battle. And David thought that he had covered very cleverly his sin. Yet it was eating on his conscience. It was something that kept him in turmoil. It caused him sleepless nights. He knew he was guilty. And it caused a tremendous pressure, restlessness. But yet he thought, "Really, nobody knows but Bathsheba and myself." But God knew. And God sent the prophet Nathan to David with a parable of a man who had all that he could desire, had plenty, and yet he by force took from his neighbor to satisfy the need that he had. And David angrily retorted, "That man shall surely be put to death." And Nathan pointed the finger at David and said, "David, you are the man. You have wives, concubines, and yet you've taken the wife of another man." As the result of Nathan facing David with his sin, the 51st Psalm was born. It is after that encounter with Nathan that David went in before the Lord and prayed this prayer of Psalm 51. The prayer, first of all, for mercy. Have mercy upon me, O God.

acknowledge my transgression, and against thee and thee only have I sinned and done this evil in thy sight. And then it was that David prayed, restore to me the joy of thy salvation. That's the thing that David had lost in this encounter. That joy of the consciousness of God's presence. The joy of communion with the Holy Spirit. I believe that it is possible for a person to be saved, but because of sin in their lives, they can be lacking the joy of salvation. For sin blots out the consciousness of God in the life of the believer, and it can bring you into misery. As the conviction of the Spirit is working upon your heart. And you can lose all of the joy of your salvation. In fact, you sort of get to the place where you're uneasy and squirmy in church because you're conscious of your guilt. And coming to church makes you conscious of God, and it's hard to just sit there in that consciousness of God knowing how guilty you are, and it just, there's sort of a misery, the loss of the joy of salvation. Now, I do not believe that a person is saved just because he's gone forward in a Billy Graham crusade and said the sinner's prayer and signed his name on the card. I believe that salvation is much more than that. I believe that salvation is when a person has been born again. And until you are born again, you're not really saved. Jesus said, "Marvel not that I said you must be born again. Except a man be born again, he shall not enter the kingdom of heaven." Your life must be transformed by the power and the regeneration of the Holy Spirit. You must become a new creature in Christ Jesus. The old things passed away and everything becomes new. And there are a lot of people today who are living in a false security and a false sense of salvation. Because they have gone forward in some crusade or at some meeting. They raised their hand. They went forward. They went to the back room. They think they're saved. But to truly be saved means to live a changed life. The old things are passed away and everything becomes new. And if a man is living in sin, that is, if that is the constant practice of your life, you're not really saved. Whosoever is born of God does not live in the continual practice of sin. You can't, because God's seed, you've been planted with God's seed planted, bringing new birth, new life, and you cannot live in the practice of sin. Paul, writing to the Corinthians, said, "Know that the unrighteous shall not inherit the kingdom of God." Don't be deceived. Neither fornicators, nor idolaters, nor adulterers, nor effeminate, nor homosexuals, nor thieves, nor covetous, nor drunkards, nor revilers, nor extortioners shall inherit the kingdom of God. And such were some of you, but you've been sanctified.

0: But you are justified in the name of the Lord Jesus. You've been washed. You've been changed. But if you are still living in fornication, adultery, idolatry, homosexuality, drunkenness, covetousness, then these are indications that you have not been born again. And people are deceived into thinking that they can live any way they wish and still inherit the kingdom of God. Paul warns us, don't be deceived. If you are living in the practice of these things, you won't inherit the kingdom of God. Now, there is a vast difference between a believer being out of fellowship with God and being overcome in a fault, having lost the joy of his salvation through some sin in his life, and the person who is unregenerate, living in sin with no thought of repentance. I do believe that it is possible for a Christian to be caught up in sin for a time. In fact, John tells us that if we say that we have no sin, and he's writing to those that believe on the name of the Son of God, if we say that we have no sin, we deceive ourselves. The truth isn't in us, but if we confess our sins, he's faithful and just to forgive us and to cleanse us from all unrighteousness. Yes, as a child of God, I sin. I come short. But the Holy Spirit deals with my heart. In fact, the Holy Spirit makes me miserable. The joy of my salvation is gone. The heavy hand of God is upon me. The pressure is on me until I confess my sins. And he is faithful and just, and he forgives me my sins, and he restores the joy of my salvation, the consciousness of his presence, and that fellowship with him. You see, God won't let me go. And with David, he brought him to the place of confession, of repentance, and of restoration. And with you, he seeks to bring you to the place of confession. The Bible said, if you seek to cover your sin, you will not prosper, but if you will confess your sins, you will be forgiven. And then repentance, which means a turning away from, the forsaking of that sin, the forsaking of that relationship, getting your heart right with God again. And the result? Restored fellowship, restored joy. And once again, your cup overflows with the joy of the Lord as you live and walk in fellowship with him. David had gone through it. He had sinned. His sin was of the worst kind. Adultery leading to murder. And yet God was gracious, was merciful, even as David prayed. And the prophet said to David, your sins are forgiven. The Lord has forgiven your sins. And David cried out, oh, the joy, the ecstasy of sins forgiven, covered, washed. That ecstasy can be yours today. The ecstasy of living in fellowship with God. The Spirit of God within and upon your life, walking in the strength and in the power of his Spirit, knowing his victory over sin. Maybe some of you today are like David. The heavy pall of sin is hanging over your head like a shroud. You've lost the joy of your salvation. You're feeling that divided, torn heart, the misery that has come from your sin. I would encourage you, follow the pattern that David has set. Call unto God, who is merciful, who will wash and cleanse, who will restore the joy of salvation in your life. Shall we pray? Father, we thank you that you are faithful to forgive and to cleanse all who will call upon you. We thank you, Lord, that you are so merciful and so gracious. And Lord, how we rejoice this day in the joy of our salvation, Lord, as we can walk hand in hand with you, living in that joy of your presence, that consciousness of your nearness. Lord, how good it is. I pray for those today, Lord, who are out of fellowship with you. Perhaps some even here that have never really known what it is to be in fellowship with you, who have never experienced that joy of that relationship with God. May this be the day in which they enter into that new dimension of life. Life above the ordinary. Life in fellowship with God. In the name of Jesus we pray. Amen. Shall we stand? David knew, God knew. You know, and God knows. If there is something in your life today that has broken your fellowship with God, that has robbed you of the joy of the consciousness of his presence, I would encourage you, as David, deal with it. I would encourage you to go back to the prayer room. And as David, just say, God, have mercy upon me. Remember, Jesus spoke about the fellow who came to church and he prayed, God, I thank you, I'm so good. You know, I look around at all the rest of the people and I just am a step above them, you know. I do the right thing, I say the right words, and Lord, I'm not like the rest of these sinners around here. He said the other fellow, standing nearby, would not even raise his head towards heaven, but with bowed head, smote upon his chest, said, oh God, have mercy upon me, a sinner. And Jesus said, that is the fellow who went home justified. You can go home justified today. You can go home cleansed today. You can go home today forgiven. But not by trying to tell God how hard you really tried and what you really meant to do and how good you really are, but just confessing to God, hey, I've blown it. I'm a sinner. But God, have mercy upon me. And you can go home today experiencing the joy of sins forgiven. I would encourage you to go back to the prayer room. Get things right with God. You'll be amazed how everything else will just sort of balance out. Seek first the kingdom of God, His righteousness. All these other things will be taken care of. May the joy of the Lord be your strength as you go forth this week. As you walk in fellowship with God, may you just experience that flush of joy and blessing, knowing that you are His child, washed and cleansed through the provisions of His love in Christ Jesus. And may your cup overflow with His love and joy in Jesus' name. The Lord bless thee.
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Now, I'm not after perfect people, because we might as well all go home right now. But I'm talking about people that you know you're not doing the right thing. So look what Paul says. Work willingly at whatever you do, as though you were working for the Lord. I added this. This is a Balmer translation. Because we are, rather than for people. Now, you don't go to your boss tomorrow and say, I learned this from my pastor. Pastor Mark told me this. I'm not working for you. I'm working for God. Don't do that, because you'll be in here without a job and we'll have to pray for you up front to get a job. That's stupid. But do you understand what Paul's saying? Bottom line, who are we working for? Our master. Who is that? God. Who's the one that gave you your job? God. So understand, that's what I'm trying to say to you. Joseph was that person of integrity, work ethic, honesty, a person of character. And Pharaoh and the Egyptians knew that from bottom line. Now, verse 13 brings us another problem. Look at verse 13. There was, say it with me, no food. Do you know that much of our world understands that? We don't. There was no food. However, in the whole region, because the famine was severe, both Egypt and Canaan wasted away because of the famine. So now we're 2 years into the 7 years of famine. It's horrible. And Joseph collected all the money that was to be found in Egypt and Canaan in payment for the grain that they were buying. And he brought it to Pharaoh's place. Now remember, Joseph was, his plan was to, in the 7 years that was good, put a bunch away. Just keep it for the bad years. And then when the bad years came, he had people bring money. Remember, Joseph's brothers brought money to buy grain. And all the Egyptian people were buying grain with money, a natural thing that you would do. Now, but here's the problem. Joseph is going to have to come up with plans that God's going to give him. What am I going to do? There's no food. Now, when you watch this, look at verse 15. Here's the problem. When the money of the people of Egypt and Canaan was gone, they're out of money. They can't buy, and there was grain, there was seed, but they can't buy it. They have no way to do it. And notice what they say. Give us food. Why should we die before your eyes? Our money is used up. Now here's Joseph. God's going to give him a plan. He's going to say, I'll take your livestock as payment from grain. Now that's God's wisdom coming to Jacob. He's using his time well. He's using his spiritual gifts well. Look at verse 16. Then bring your livestock, said Joseph. I will sell you food in exchange for your livestock, since your money is gone. So they brought their livestock to Joseph, and he gave them food in exchange for their horses, their sheep, their goats, their cattle, their donkeys. And he brought them, through that year with food in exchange for the livestock. So for one more year, now there's no money, but the third year, he's going to bring them, just bring me all your stock, bring me all your livestock, just bring them to me. And that provides for one more year. Now the year is over. What's going to happen? Look at verse 18. When that year was over, they came to him the following year and said, we can't hide from our Lord. You need to know what's going on in our life. The fact that since our money is gone and our livestock belongs to you, there is nothing left for our Lord except our bodies and our land. Why should we perish before your eyes? We and our land as well. Buy us, we'll work for you, and our land in exchange for food. And we with our land will be in bondage to Pharaoh. Give us seed so that we may live and not die, and that the land may not become desolate. So Joseph is going to have a plan. They came up with it. We'll give you our land. We'll work the land. We just need food. So God's going to give Joseph an amazing plan. Their land as payment for grain. Their land. Now, look at verse 20. So Joseph bought all the land in Egypt for who? Pharaoh. See, he's a very honest businessman.
He was honest with the money. All went to Pharaoh. The land goes to Pharaoh. Notice, the Egyptian, one and all, sold their fields because the famine was too severe for them. The land became Pharaoh. So there's that integrity in Joseph. He's not keeping some for himself. He just gives it all to Pharaoh. And Joseph reduced the people to servitude from one end of Egypt to the other. The famine was hugely widespread. Verse 22. However, he did not buy the land of the priests, because this is the Egyptian priests, because they received a regular allotment from Pharaoh and had food enough from the allotment Pharaoh gave them. That is why they did not sell their land. Now, and then here's what Joseph says in verse 23. Now that I have bought you and your land today for Pharaoh, here is seed for you so you can plant the ground. Now, I want you to follow through this now. This is God giving Joseph a plan. And I'm sure he's talked with Pharaoh about it. Look, they have everything. They need seed. They will work their land even though it's not their land. They will work it. So we need to give them free seed. Now, who has all the seed? Pharaoh. He has it all. And so Joseph makes this. Now watch. This is what comes from the Lord. Look at verse 24. Everybody, Vieira, watch this. This is hugely important. But when the crop comes in, give a fifth of it to Pharaoh. The other four-fifths you may keep as seed. Give 20% of the crop to Pharaoh. The other four-fifths, the other 80%, you may keep as seed for the fields and as food for yourselves and your households and your children. Now, do these people think this is a good plan? They're going to do all the work, but they get 80%. How many like the income tax to be like that? How do I know they like the plan? Well, look at verse 25. You have what? Saved our lives. There's God again. You know, the whole thing for Joseph, he came to Egypt to save people's lives. Not just the Egyptians, not just the Israelites, but the Egyptians. You have saved our lives, they said. May we find favor in the eyes of our Lord. We will be in bondage to Pharaoh. We don't mind that at all. We're going to have food. We're going to have food for our kids. Wow, this is fantastic. So Joseph established it as a law concerning land in Egypt. Still in force today, that a fifth of the produce belongs to Pharaoh. It was only the land that the priests did not become Pharaoh's. Now, so Joseph says, let's just review what we saw. Pharaoh owns how much of the seed? Hello? 100%. 100%. What is Pharaoh asking back? 20% after they plant. Who's doing all the work? The people are doing all the work. He wants 20% back. How much do they get to keep? 80%. Is that a good deal? It's a great deal. Especially in a famine. It's the only deal. It's fantastic. Now, when you see that plan, it should begin to, if you're a Christian, you should begin to see something here. It should remind you of a biblical principle in the Old Testament that God established. Let me just remind you of something today. Now, who owned all the seed? Pharaoh. Okay, good. Do you know that the Bible says this? God owns everything you are and everything you have. Now, some of you are new to that. Would you repeat that again, please? Say what? No, that's biblical. Everybody take a deep breath with me right now. Where'd the breath come from? Oh, it's my lungs. Yeah, who gave you lungs? Yeah. Remember when Adam and Eve had to breathe the breath of God into them? When you die, it's when there's no more breath. So everything we have and everything you are is a gift from God. He owns it all. Let's say it together. He owns it all. Now, so what's the deal? What am I supposed to do with all that? Well, let me share with you some things. I've studied this passage numbers of times, taught on it numbers of times, this passage. Never once came up with this idea because it was a God thing. And by the way, when I asked God what to teach, he told me, you have to put this in there. Okay, I'll put it in there.
because I want to do his will. He wants you to hear this morning. And I said this to the last congregation. I want to say this. I'm responsible to be your pastor. I have to tell you the truth. And I have to listen to God. I can't please you. I don't want to make you mad. I don't want to ever make you mad. I want to please you. But I have to please God more. So the person that's speaking this morning is me, but the message is from God. It's never changed. He loves you. But people don't get it. One of the most powerful things that we have to fight is the love of money and stuff. Now watch what happens. God gives us the money that we have to do what? Just like, exactly like the seed, to go plant it. I'm not the owner of my resources, my money. By the way, you'll see later, it's not just about money. We're to commit ourselves to basically do this. Use our time well. Your time is God's time. And to use my gifting, he's given us all giftings. He's given us abilities to do things that we couldn't do. And we should have a passion for God. He gives us that passion. So that's our contribute. That's one of our five C's. You'll see it later. We contribute because God gives us. Now, what am I supposed to do with that money and my time or whatever? Finish the mission. What's the mission of the church? To go into all the world and preach the gospel. Because Jesus, this is the time of year we're at. He came. What did he say to Mary? You're going to have a baby named Jesus. He will save his people from their sins. Does that still hold today? Yeah. Okay, so how do we use our money? Well, think about the church. We use it to send missionaries around the world. We use it to do all kinds of things in our communities to reach people. Do you know what? My wife was here with Sharon and a bunch of other people yesterday, and they were handing out the gifts that were on the angel tree at our campuses for single moms, single dads, people that don't have a Christmas gift for their kids. And you guys, I walked up there the other day in my secretary's office down the hall. I thought it was at Walmart. I mean, it's just like gifts coming out the ear. Why? Because of your generosity. Way to go. See, that's God blessing the people. It's amazing. These kids, they're going to be so shocked when they get a bike. A bike, you know, whatever. And we go, well, yeah, no, you don't understand where some people are today. And they just need to be blessed. Thank you. What about the boxes of love? I think close to 4,000 boxes of love on their way to Haiti. What a blessing. Thank you. You know what? This crazy little thing here, it will sound stupid to you, but when you hand this out with a candy cane, please take the candy canes when you hand this out. Why are we handing this out? Well, because we want more people at church. No, we want people to see that Jesus is the answer to life. Thank you. You're generous. You're wonderful. It's just a blessing as we go through it. Now, when you see that, look again. Notice God told Joseph, the people can keep 80%, Pharaoh 20. But the Bible has a different percentage. Now, this isn't about your time or your possessions. This is just all the other gifts that you have. It's about money. Take a look on the overhead. God gives us 100% of everything we have. Are you agreed with that? Everything you have is God's. And God asks us to give how much back? 10%. And we get to keep how much? Is that a better deal than Joseph gave Pharaoh? Yeah. I'll take 90%. Would you take 90%? Now, some people, when they look at that, go, kind of a stingy God is that? Let me just stop you for a moment. Whose is it? See, do you know this? 10% of what we have is Old Testament. It was in the Old Testament, 10%. It's called the tithe, 10% of our giving. When we get New Testament, people start arguing. Well, that's Old Testament. Do you know what the New Testament says? Give your whole self. See, why would anybody want to be stingy with God? Because it's all his anyway. You know, we did a plan, and I don't have time to do this today. But if I gave out to you, everybody at all of our campuses, because when Dave Ramsey was here, we did this. You didn't get to see it. He gave out to the leadership that was studying under him, myself and a bunch of the pastors. He gave us like $20.
And he gave it like five fives. And he says, just give this to anybody, one or five or all 20 to anybody. So we just went around the room and had fun. And we gave it out and did all this kind of stuff. And then he stopped and he says, pretty easy to give money that was given to you that's not yours, isn't it? And I went, oh, I got to try that at church sometime. But we tried to think about it, but most of you would have left with the 20 bucks and I wouldn't be able to do that because you're so, I'm just kidding. But is it easier to give something? If I just give you 20 bucks and say, give it to somebody. Well, I don't know that I can do it. Oh, here, 20. Wow, you look good. Do you understand what I'm trying to say here? So when we see this, 10% is what God does in the Old Testament. Now, let me show you. Here's a couple things I have. Tithing is 10% of our income to God. Now, by the way, you give 10% to God, and you'll see in a moment, you give it to the church. You don't give it to missions. That's offerings and alms. You don't give it to the poor. Alms is the other. So the tithe goes to the church. Why to the church? But because it's the Old Testament. You'll see it in a moment. It goes to the Old Testament. How can we operate here? Can you see, a few years ago, we built a kids ministry building because we were booming. And it was $5 million. And we said to the people, would you just pray about giving? And over a year or two while we were building, the money came in. But can you imagine me going to the architects and the design builders and say to them, we'd like you to build us a building. And here's what it is. And we have some corn, and here's some green beans, and here's some, oh, look at these tomatoes. Man, they're ripe on the line. Would you trade that for a building? Well, they think you are idiots. What did we have to give them? Money, of course. So where did the money come from? Came from your giving. Do you know, it's never changed for years, approximately 95% of Christians do not tithe. I'm not talking about unbelievers. I'm talking about Christians. Now, I don't know what the percentage is here because I have no idea what you give or if you give. Now, notice this next statement. I personally believe that tithing is the starting place. Linda and I give way more than tithing. Well, Pastor Mark, how much? None of your business. I don't know how much you make. Now, if you don't give it all and you're sweating here, I have a picture of you because we're taping the service with you. And you will get an email this week. God's convicted you. Vieira, don't laugh. Sebastian, we're getting the same for you. I'm kidding. If you're new, relax. Don't go to the door. No pastor here knows how much people give. No pastor. It's not our business. To you and God. But we just keep giving more. Why? Because the law of giving, most people don't know. Take a look at the law of giving. This next slide will show you something very important. Give, this is New Testament, not Old Testament. Give of your time, your energy, your passion, your giftings. That's what Joseph did his whole life. He gave his gift of dreams that God would give him. The plan that you just saw was God giving to Joseph. Give and you will receive. Your gift will return to you in full, pressed down, shaken together to make room for more, running over and poured into your lap. The amount you give will determine the amount you get back. See, most Christians, when they read that, what's the law of giving? Be generous with God. And God will what? Be generous with what? You. 95, maybe only 90 now. I really don't know. Don't believe this scripture. Pastor Mark, quit talking about money. You're not into my wallet. I'm not into your wallet at all. I could care less about your wallet. You know, as a pastor, I want you to be successful with God. I have to teach what he gives me to teach. And people that don't, are not generous. By the way, so many of you are generous with your time and whatever and all those things. And many of you give, obviously. But see, I don't want to leave this church, go to heaven. God says, you never told my people
how to be prosperous. And I don't mean that for you. We're prosperous to give to others. Don't believe that crazy prosperity stuff, that you could be rich for yourself. That's foolishness. So notice, be generous with God, and God will be generous with you. One more verse I want to show with you, then we're going to pray. Here it is. Take a look at this principle. It'll be on the overhead. Let me catch up with my notes here. I want to go all the way down to Malachi. Now, when you get to this passage, there's times in our lives that we need to be challenged. Because sometimes we just kind of go in like this. We just kind of live like everything. It's time for a challenge. Well, here's a challenge. It comes from God, and I'm going to give you a challenge as well. Now, this is the only time, look at me, all the campuses, look at me. Only time in the Bible ever where God says, test me, see if I'm truthful. Whoa. And what is it about? Money. Because money is powerful. I'm going to keep it. It's not yours, God. That's the wrong attitude. Or I can't afford to give. No, you can't afford not to give of our time and talents. And again, I'm not talking the negative. I'm talking this. Notice what God says. Bring all the tithes. How much is that? All. 10% into the storehouse. Where? The church. That's how we operate. That's how we keep on mission. That's how we send missionaries out. That's how we do all this stuff. How we do all the outreaches. We do that because we have money and you guys are generous. Why do you think we can sit in a building? We just modified the whole brand new church in Sebastian. Why? So people can come. Are you glad you're here with a seat? Yeah, sure you are. Are you glad with air conditioning and heating? Amen. A parking lot even that you can get mad at. Now, here we go. Let's go. Bring all the tithes into the Star Church. If you do, this is God speaking, I will pour out a blessing so great you won't have enough room to take it in. And what do people say? I don't believe it. You know what you're saying? God's a liar. Well, God can't lie. Then he says this, try it. Put me to the test. So I'm going to give you a challenge this morning. Would you smile and say, I'm going to get a challenge? Come on. Would you smile and say, yeah, good. Two of you did. That's good. Here's the challenge. You have to pray about it. Put God first in your finances by being generous. Whatever that means to you. If you never give anything, how about starting with 2%, 5%, whatever. If you've been given 10% for 48 years, how about making it 11? Challenge you. Put God first in your finances by being generous for the next what? 3 months. Pastor Mark, you couldn't have picked worse months in the world. You realize it's Christmas. Yeah, I realize it's Christmas. I'm going to be preaching 3 times on a weekend and 4 times on Monday. I realize that. Now, let me ask you a question. Why am I preaching now? Because it's in the passage. I didn't look for a passage. It's in the passage. And God told me to teach you. Why? Because he loves you. For the next 3 months, and watch God generously give back to you in many ways. I'm your pastor. I love you. I want the best for your life. And you're so generous in many ways. But some of you have never understood the principle that Jesus gives us. God gave his son, his only son, so that we could be saved. It doesn't get any better than that. And God gave you your gifts, your ability, your time. Thank you on all the campuses for what you do. But he really isn't only interested in your money. He wants all of me. My life, be a living sacrifice to him. So pray about it. Let God challenge you. He will never fail you. And for some of you, you're going to be so excited by what God does. Why? Because it's a promise from God. If you're generous with God, he'll be generous with you. Father, we bow our heads right now. And I just pray for that challenge, that we'll pray about it, take it into our heart. And I want to give one more challenge this morning. Some of you are unbelievers. You've seen it the whole service.
And you understand that you want to be directed. You want to have a life of following Jesus Christ, because that's the only life that has purpose and meaning. And you can't direct your own life. Do you know this morning, those of you that are maybe unbelievers or those of you that have walked away from God? I don't know why you walked away from God, but he's generous. Come on home this morning. And if you'd like to make a recommitment or ask Christ to come in your home, just pray this prayer right now, wherever you're at. All the campuses, dear God, today, I realize that you gave everything so that I could be a follower of Jesus Christ. I realize that Jesus died on the cross for me. He paid the ultimate. He died for my sins. Today, God, I confess I'm sorry for my sins. And I ask you to forgive me. I need a new start. I need purpose. I need meaning in my life. And today, I believe your promise. If I call on the name of the Lord and believe in Jesus Christ raised from the dead, I will be saved. I do that right now. I put my trust in Jesus, his work on the cross, and I thank you for forgiving me of my sins. I now have been set free. I'm a child of God, and I have a guarantee of going to heaven. With our heads still bowed, if you prayed that prayer with me at any of our campuses, if you prayed it online, there's a phone number you can call. Every person Jesus Christ called, he called publicly and openly. That doesn't mean you're coming down here. We do that on Easter and sometimes on Christmas. But I want you to do this. If you prayed that prayer or made a recommitment, I want you to come down front here in Melbourne. I'll be right here. At the end of the service, we're going to sing one song, then we'll be dismissed. You just come and wait and shake my hand. Say, Pastor Mark, my name is John. My name is Susan. I accepted the Lord this morning. Same in Veer. Pastor TJ is right down front. Same in Sebastian. Pastor David's right there. This is the greatest day you've ever had, because now you are free to follow Jesus Christ. And there's no lifestyle any better than that in the world. Amen, amen, amen, amen.

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5: 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Today, we remember 3 years ago, more than 6,000 terrorists from Gaza invaded Israel, massacred over 1,200 people. Israel is still at war with Hamas, and Hamas and Iran and Hezbollah still want to wipe Israel off the map.
6: Despite global criticism of Israel's fight for survival, Christians from around the world have come to Jerusalem to stand with the Jewish people. CBN Middle East Bureau Chief Chris Mitchell reports.
7: I'm standing just outside the gates of Kibbutz Be'eri. About 10% of this community were either murdered or kidnapped on that fateful day. We came here 7 days later to see for ourselves what had happened.
8: Be'eri is about 4 kilometers away from the Gaza border. Here you can see signs of devastation all over. And you can get a sense of how the battle was so desperate.
9: So what happened here? So the fight was here. This house was burned by tanks, by our tanks attack, because the terrorists were blocked here after they killed the hostages. Here were lying four slaughtered people, 2 men and 2 women, and another 15 inside.
7: At nearby Kibbutz Nirim, Adele Raymer and her son spent 11 hours hiding in their safe room as Hamas terrorists attacked their community.
10: I've never looked death in the eyes like I did that day. I was certain I would never see another sunrise, nor my son, nor my children or grandchildren.
7: Near the Nova Music Festival, Rafaela Treitzman and her boyfriend sought refuge in a roadside bomb shelter. She survived, her boyfriend did not. Now she faces another painful struggle, convincing people to believe what she witnessed.
11: It's actually unbelievable. It's unbelievable how people, they don't believe, like they say, like we're, like, am I making something up? Like, isn't it enough? So I go through that and then, feeling like my mission is to convince people that I actually saw that.
7: Gil Hoffman says that even as Israel counted its dead, another battle was beginning over how the world would understand what happened.
12: The world tried immediately to make Israel look like the aggressor, even though more Jews were killed on that day than any day since the Holocaust. And since then, there's been libel after libel, falsely accusing Israel of deliberately starving children, deliberately killing journalists, you name it.
7: Here on the Mount of Olives overlooking Jerusalem, more than 1,000 pastors and Christian leaders came and launched Ambassador Summit 2026. 3 years after October 7th, they came to pray and stand with the people of Israel and Jews worldwide.
13: We are coming here to pray for the peace of Jerusalem, to stand in solidarity with the land and people Israel.
14: I wanted to come stand with Israel and to let Israel know, but let the whole world know that this is a place, the Jews are a people that God loves and cherishes.
7: For Pastor Jim Scudder, this is a moment for Christians to speak up.
15: This is like one of those Esther moments. For such a time as this, when the world is turning against Israel and the Jewish people, we can come gather together representing millions of Christians and say, we object to the vilification of Israel and the Jewish people.
7: For survivors like Adele Raymer, that support reaches far beyond this gathering. It helps give them strength to rebuild.
10: Just knowing that you all are out there and have our backs and pray for us and support us in any way that you can gives us strength.
7: Chris Mitchell, CBN News, the Mount of Olives, Jerusalem.
5: Well, 3 years ago today, we saw the face of evil. It was absolutely horrific what Hamas did. And then the civilians of Gaza, who were quite familiar with the kibbutzes in the Gaza envelope, they knew where to go, they knew what to steal, but they participated as well. It's absolutely horrible when you see the pictures, the video that they recorded themselves. They wanted to broadcast it. They wanted to share it. Phone calls from sons to their parents bragging about the number of Jews that they had killed. That was the face of evil. Now, we're in this propaganda war. And the amazing thing to me is within hours of the attack, the propaganda war started. Before even Israel had a chance to respond, before the military even stepped foot into Gaza, there were claims that Israel was doing some kind of genocide. It's absolutely incredible that the world has bought into this lie, and it's gone around the world. I heard yesterday from a missionary who was in Thailand, and Thailand has this kind of propaganda all through the nation. It's amazing to see it spread around the world. What force is responsible for that? As a Christian, I know that force. That force is the face of evil. It is evil. And when you hear these things, understand what you're listening to. You're listening to a lie straight from the pit. We need to stand with Israel. We need to stand with our staunch allies, Americans, our staunch ally in the Middle East. We can't let these other voices overwhelm us. We need to say once again in our time, never again. Well, in other news, Tennessee state officials are investigating how a death row inmate possibly survived two doses of a lethal injection. John Jessup has that story and more from our CBN News Bureau in Washington. John?
16: That is right, Gordon. Krista Pike is awake and talking in a Nashville hospital after the state failed to successfully carry out her execution. A jury sentenced Pike to death for taking part in the 1995 torture and murder of 19-year-old Colleen Slemmer. On September 30th, officials administered two fatal doses of phenobarbital, but Pike continued to move and breathe for more than an hour. Eventually, first responders administered life-saving care and rushed her to the hospital. The state's prison chief has resigned over the incident. Tennessee Governor Bill Lee has halted all executions and ordered a review of the botched attempt. Meanwhile, Pike's attorney is calling for the state to commute her sentence, and Colleen Slemmer's mother is calling the failed execution a mess. Well, the U.S. Gulf Coast is getting ready for the first Atlantic hurricane of the 2026 season. Tropical storm Isaias formed between the west coast of Mexico and the Yucatan Peninsula. Its forecast increases in strength as it heads northwest over warm Gulf waters, potentially making an impact as a Category 2 storm on the Gulf Coast Friday night or Saturday morning. It would be the latest first hurricane in the Atlantic Basin in more than 100 years. Well, a mysterious death at a Russian research facility that studies some of the world's most dangerous pathogens is raising concerns. A 28-year-old lab worker in Siberia died earlier this month after developing severe pneumonia of unknown cause. Now, American officials are pressing Moscow for answers, and there are questions about whether she could have been exposed to plague. CBN's George Thomas has the details.
17: The United States wants to know what exactly killed 28-year-old Daria Shipalova
18: a Russian lab technician who worked at this anti-plague research center in Siberia.
19: Anytime you hear that there's some disease that infected someone in a lab anywhere in the world, you're going to be concerned about it.
18: Shipilova died October 2nd. Russian authorities have released few details about what caused her death, saying only that she died from pneumonia and that she was not infected with any of the pathogens she worked with.
20: Her workplace was an institute that studies dangerous pathogens, including plague, in a part of Siberia where plague occurs naturally in wild animals.
18: The U.S. is now pressing Russia for more information about what happened.
19: The more we can learn about what happened, then the better all of us can be in a position of responding. And maybe, you know, there's nothing there. Maybe it's bigger than we thought. We don't know.
18: The case is also drawing renewed attention to Russia's history of biological weapons research. During the Soviet era, Moscow invested heavily in biological agents, including efforts involving engineered plague that was designed to resist antibiotics. A 2025 State Department report says Russia maintains what it calls an offensive biological warfare program.
19: I think it's incumbent upon Russia to obviously share more information with the world. That's what they should do. That's what we hope they will do.
18: Officials reportedly placed several hospitals near the research center under quarantine, while nearly 200 people who had contact with Shipilova are under medical observation. The precautions have fueled concern that Shipilova could have died from pneumonic plague, a rare but particularly serious form of the disease.
21: It typically requires close, prolonged contact, and it doesn't do so as well as, for example, the flu or measles from transferring from person to person.
18: The World Health Organization says the risks to people outside Russia is very low.
22: Even if there was a larger outbreak occurring in Russia, that would still be a very limited risk to people outside that region.
23: The chance of this spreading widely in Russia and then extending here to the U.S. is will not happen, not with this type of bacteria, because it's not spread easily and we have antibiotics to stop it from spreading.
18: President Trump says he has a call scheduled with Russian President Vladimir Putin and is expected to discuss the case that has gained so much attention. George Thomas, CBN News.
16: Something we'll keep watching. Thanks, George. Ashley, over to you.
6: Thanks so much, John. All right, everyone. Well, up next, one of the hardest hit communities on October 7th, where more than 100 people were killed or taken hostage. See how this community is becoming a symbol of choosing life. Then, eyewitness accounts from that dreadful day, from hiding from the terrorists to waiting for the grenades to explode. Survivors tell what it was like living in the middle of the apocalypse. Later on today's show.
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5: Survivors of the October 7th attacks are choosing renewal over trauma. Residents have been returning to rebuild their communities, celebrate their history, and look to the future. CBN Middle East correspondent Julie Stahl has their story.
24: 3 years ago, communities in the Eshkol region were among those who suffered the most from the October 7th Hamas massacre. But that didn't stop them. Although they're still healing, they're rebuilding and facing the challenges.
25: It's not easy to be the center of a historic event. It's very painful. But when you are in the middle of a historic event, you have also the opportunity of writing the next chapter of history.
24: Mayor Michal Uziahu says choosing hope and life is the best route for the Eshkol region.
25: I refuse to let our community to become the symbol of the atrocities of October 7th. We will be the symbol of choosing life the moment after, of rebuilding and flourishing.
24: The Eshkol region contains

0: killed and another 30-plus kidnapped.
1: We were right in the middle of it all. There were terrorists in the house, around the house, on the house. And fortunately, the terrorists decided they wanted to leave this house intact so that they could have a vantage point at the intersection over the road.
0: 70-year-old Itzhak Gad was born and raised here. As terrorists moved heavy weapons to their roof, he, his wife, and son remained in their in-home safe room for more than 12 hours.
1: A few hours later, we suddenly heard two very, very loud explosions. They shot two police cars that were entering the kibbutz. This explosion of the police vehicles ignited a very big fire, and the house started to burn. The terrorists saw the house was on fire and fled.
0: This empty lot is where the Gad family home once stood. All the damaged kibbutz homes have been knocked down, except this one that currently serves as a memorial.
1: About 8 or 9 in the evening, we heard voices outside in Hebrew asking if anyone's home. And then my wife bravely opened the window and she said, "Yes, we're here, the Gad family."
0: Crawling out the window, still in their pajamas, they left their burned home with no possessions. Most of the 1,100 surviving kibbutz residents were taken to a hotel at the Dead Sea. A week after the attack, Israeli President Isaac Herzog visited the empty kibbutz, along with the CEO of the printing house company that had been untouched by the fire or the terrorists. After it reopened, Itzhak, a manager, wanted to go back to work right away.
1: It was very rough at first, but I drove every day for an hour and a half each way from the Dead Sea.
0: After 8 months, he and his wife returned to the kibbutz.
1: The first night, I was here alone. It was very cold and scary. And then there was another night, and then another night. And so you get used to it. First, there were a lot of explosions, a lot of gunfire. The army didn't stop firing.
0: Itzhak showed us his new home, which is still being constructed.
1: In every place that I was after October 7th, we felt like refugees. Everyone looked at me like poor guy. When I returned to Be'eri, I felt good. I felt at home. This is my home. I don't have anything else.
0: Itzhak estimates eventually about 90% of those who survived will return.
1: Not everyone will return. Not everybody can stand against the fear or the concerns or the challenges facing this kibbutz or can live in a community that is in mourning. There were a lot of hostages for months and years.
0: One of the most well-known residents of Be'eri is hostage survivor Eli Sharabi, who spent 491 days in captivity. After his release, he learned his wife, two daughters, and brother had been murdered that day. Uziahu says thinking about the Holocaust gave her strength because after the murder of 6 million, the Jewish people built a country. Now they are holding on to radical hope.
2: We have many people with PTSD, yes. Do I feel sorry for myself? What will it help? We have a lot of work to do. And just like after the Holocaust, they build a country, we will rebuild, we are rebuilding. And I think the results are amazing.
0: Established before the State of Israel, Kibbutz Be'eri turns 80 on October 6th. Itzhak says each time they remember those lost, there's sadness mixed with joy.
1: We'll have very beautiful agriculture. Everything will flourish and bloom. Like you see here, the trees are green, and it will be greener, and the fruit tastier. 80 years of Kibbutz Be'eri, it means we will stay here forever. Whoever wants to remove us from here won't succeed. We will also celebrate 800 years and 8,000 years.
0: Julie Stahl, CBN News, Eshkol Region and Kibbutz Be'eri.
3: There's a wonderful statement of resilience. The Jew lives. It's been repeated now for generations. And in our generation, it has a special meaning. After today, after October 7th, it means even more. It's incredible to see the resilience of people to say, yes, we're going to come back. We're going to rebuild. This is our home. This is our nation. This is our people. We're wanting to stand for the entire world to say,

0: way the Jew lives. We want to stand with them as they do this. CBN Israel has been dedicated to rebuilding in the Gaza envelope. 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
1: On October 7th, everyone lost something, and some lost everything. On a recent trip to Israel, I had the honor of hearing their stories, and I joined them on what they called the first step towards healing.
4: Hey everyone, I am here in Israel in the south, actually along the Gaza border. And today I had the absolute honor and privilege to speak with survivors of the kibbutzes that were attacked on October 7th. And I would just encourage you guys to listen with open hearts and open minds to hear the truth of what they experienced on a personal level and how even amidst the tragedy that they have experienced, they still have hope for the future.
5: For the residents of these tight-knit border communities, October 7th was a sudden descent into absolute terror. At Kibbutz Kfar Aza, a peaceful neighborhood of young families became the epicenter of one of the bloodiest massacres in modern Israeli history.
6: On that day, everyone lost someone. I mean, even me personally, I lost my in-laws. I lost a cousin, her husband, their two children. Dozens of people were killed here. Dozens more were kidnapped. The feeling was that we are in the middle of the apocalypse. Everything burns, and we don't know what will happen to us if we have any chance to be rescued. We woke up at 6:29 when the missile barrage started. I ran to my daughter's room. I picked her up. We closed ourselves in the safe room, and we held the door, my wife and I, for 22 hours. And we grabbed an iron, and we took the cable, and we hold it like we closed it around the door handle.
4: You, like, wrapped it.
6: Yeah, mm-hmm. And around the bed frame. Mm-hmm. We had knives. I grabbed a couple of knives and frying pans.
5: For survivors like Michal, who stood guard at her door waiting for grenades to detonate, moving back was the ultimate act of defiance.
7: And then March 2025, I was the first family with children to come back. You know, on that day, It wasn't us who decided how things were going to come out. It was them. And that was something that, you know, went with us all this time, because it's kind of like, felt like we don't have control over our lives. So we said, okay, we're coming back to the beginning, to the place where it all began, and we're taking back control of what is ours, and we make the decisions now. And coming back here, you know, is like just this first step to healing.
5: Now, years later, the scars remain visible in southern Israel. Yet through shared trauma, unlikely heroes, and an unbreakable bond to their homeland, these survivors prove that while October 7th will always be remembered for its darkness, the future belongs to the light.
1: Amen to that. The future belongs to the light.
0: Ashley, I've got to, what was it like for you? I mean, you've did several pieces. You interviewed people at the site of the music festival.
1: Yeah.
0: And walked with them through that field. Mm-hmm. What was that like?
1: Yeah, I mean, the next story that's about to air is the person who survived the Nova Music Festival, Shalev. But then in this piece, I was talking to individuals who were on the kibbutz, one of the kibbutzes that were attacked on October 7th. And what stood out to me the most is, and continuously, as we continue to talk about October 7th, and what stands out to me is the resilience of the Israeli and Jewish people. As you said in previous commentary, like, the Jew lives. That continues to be a statement throughout history. And as much as individuals want to wipe Israel and wipe the Jews off the map, that will never happen. And so I was so honored to talk to these people, to hear firsthand accounts of what they experienced on that day. I mean, I try to imagine, like, what would I have done in those moments? And I don't even know how they're like just able to function. And, you know, again, we heard from somebody saying, like, what does self-pity do for me? It's not going to do anything. We have to move forward. And so, again, I keep getting struck by their resilience. But more than that, they are hopeful. They have hope. They are not letting this destroy their hope and their faith in a better tomorrow. And they're actively seeking that out. And one of the ways that they're doing that is going back to the same place where their lives were almost destroyed. And so it's just really, really remarkable. And it was really a life-changing experience for me to walk through those kibbutzes, see the destruction, to see firsthand the bullet holes, to hear about how these people were murdered, people younger than me, people early in their 20s, children murdered, babies murdered, elderly. It's just, you know, it was really impactful, if you can't tell.
0: Well, I've experienced it firsthand in Kibbutz Gaza, and it was, I mean, I could literally see Gaza. It was,
1: yes,
0: within months of the attack.
1: And, yep.
0: The IDF was in full attack mode. You could hear artillery. You could hear the bombs.
1: Wow.
0: You could hear rifle fire, machine gun fire. And I'm standing in a home where there's blood on the walls, and there's blood on a sofa. Mm-hmm. And I'm with the brother of the woman, the girl who was killed on that sofa,
1: yeah,
0: talking with him. You can't really grasp it until you're there and see the bullet holes and see the devastation and the savagery of it.
1: Yes.
0: That you do stand amazed that people are saying, we're going to rebuild.
1: Yeah.
0: We're going to come back. We're going to live. And let us, as Christians, make sure that we're standing with Israel,
1: mm-hmm,
0: and we're right there with them.
1: Yes.
0: And we will never just stand idly by and let these attacks continue.
1: Mm-hmm.
0: Today, I'm hearing it throughout our political discourse. I'm hearing it on college campuses. I'm hearing from the UN what I consider absolutely crazy accusations. And as a Christian, stand against that and say, no, not on our watch. You don't get to persecute the Jews. You don't get to kill them. You don't get to wipe Israel off the map. We stand with Israel.
1: Yes.
0: Well, about 8 miles down the road from Kfir Aza, a number of Israelis gathered for the weekend-long Nova Music Festival. Shalev was one of the ones there on October 7th. He ran, and he met someone who risked his life to save him.
4: Shalev, thank you so much for talking with me today. You are a survivor of the horrific attack on October 7th at the Nova Music Festival. Can you just take us back to that day? What led you to the Nova Music Festival and what happened?
8: I came here with five friends, very good friends from school. And for us, we called it a reunion celebration because we didn't see each other for a long time. So we were very excited to come here. Then inside my tent on 6:29, I could hear the launch of the missiles. From the first moment, I recognized the sound of it. And I went outside my tent to make sure that what I'm here is correct. Mm-hmm. I saw thousands of trails of rockets above us. And then we understood that the party probably will not keep going, and it's better for us to pack all our stuff and drive back home. We were on this main road on 7:20 a.m. We start to hear more gunshots, much closer to us, much more intensive gunshots. And that was very strange because this is Saturday morning. We don't supposed to hear any gunshots in Israel. We decided to leave our car to understand what's going on. So I remember that I was opening the door and I looked to my right side, and a woman that she was sitting inside this car, she was bleeding very heavy from her upper body. She was screaming and I was in shock. I saw a woman standing next to me shouting, "There are terrorists on motorcycles, there are terrorists on motorcycles, run away from here." And at the same moment, we started to hear a lot of gunshots. And at the same moment, you understand that these gunshots are at you.
5: Fleeing into open fields, Shalev and his friends ran for 5 miles before seeking refuge at a nearby farm. There, they encountered a frightening man.
8: When I saw him, I was very afraid that maybe this guy is from Gaza because he was more than 40 years old, speaking Hebrew with very strong Arabic accent. On my mind, I was thinking, oh my God, I hope he is not from Gaza because maybe he will do something to me. And he asked me, who am I? I told him, I'm Shalev, I ran from the Nova. The terrorist shooted us there. Who are you? What are you doing here? And he told me, I'm Yunus, I'm the manager of this place. I can't drive back home. All the area is full of terrorists. Then he took me and my friends, placed us inside a dining room, gave us food and water, and we felt very safe. After I was trying to rest a bit, Yunus ran towards us, shouted, there are terrorists on motorcycles coming here, hide yourself. We all went underneath that building, trying not to breathe underneath that building, to stay silent as much as we can. We could hear shouts in Arabic next to us for a few minutes, from Yunus to those terrorists, until a moment that I could hear the sentence, when Eliyahu. This is an Arabic sentence that means, where are the Jews? Since the moment that I heard this sentence, I had no doubt about what's going on around me. And I was kind of accepting that these are my last moments.
5: But the expected execution never came. After 20 agonizing minutes of silence, a voice called out from the darkness. It was Yunus providing their rescue.
8: Then we all ran, crawled outside the building, and then two cars went inside the farm, rescued us from this place. And this day gave me a huge lesson for my life, because the first moment I saw Yunus, I was pretty sure he was gonna hurt me. Then these guys risked his life to save me and another seven friends of mine. And his act was, it's a huge thing for me. It's like a lesson for the rest of my life.
4: How are you doing personally? Because there are a lot of Nova Music Festival survivors. There have been several that have committed suicide because of the trauma that they've experienced.
8: Yeah. For me, the connection with Yunus brought me a lot of hope to life, because I lost any hope in humanity. Because of that, like sharing my story, I was able to find the purpose behind what happened to me.
4: You shared that you know, it was you, Israeli Jew, next to a Muslim Arabic person speaking at a Christian church. Talk about the importance of just that moment.
8: For me, that was a huge moment, because We stood on one stage, me, Shalev, next to Eunice, and we all spoke about the same future, the same values, just praying for better days and to live in peace with each other. And just that day taught me that everything is about the people.
0: I hope this story gives you hope, because it gives me hope. Here's Eunice. He's a Muslim Arab, and he risks his life to save Jews. Let that sink in, that he stood up to terrorism. It is possible to have peace in today's world. It is possible for all the people to live at peace, whether you're Muslim or you're Christian or you're Jewish or you're none of the above. We can all come together and realize, maybe if you're none of the above, you're not going to accept this, but we're all from God. God breathed us all into being. We're all made in his image. And with that realization, it would be wonderful if we can all gather together and say, let's stop this nonsense. Yeah. Let's live at peace.
1: Yeah, absolutely. And having been to Israel 2 times now, it's such an amazing country. You know, there's so many different things being said about Israel today that are lies. But it is a country where Christians, Muslims, and Jews can all live, and they are living and coexisting together. And so it's a beautiful thing to witness, especially for me being from America, to come and witness that. And then this story too, as you said, a Muslim Arab did not choose hatred that day. He chose the opposite. He chose life. He chose mercy and love, and chose to rescue these young Jewish men and women, literally fleeing for their lives. Otherwise, they would have been killed. And it's really a remarkable story.
0: He was putting his life on the line.
1: He was, absolutely.
0: And there is no greater love. Jesus tells us that. There is no greater love than to lay down your life. Jesus said it to his disciples, for my friends. Here, he was willing to lay down his life for strangers, for people that weren't Arab, that weren't Muslim.
1: Right.
0: He was saying, I'm willing to lay down my life. The lies are evident. In my trip, I spent a day in Tel Aviv trying to get over jet lag as I first went there before I went to the Gaza envelope. And I was just walking out by the beach, and a group of Muslim girls came down the street in full headscarf. Everyone well aware that these are Muslims. And they go to an ice cream shop, and they order ice cream, and they get the ice cream. Nobody's harassing them. Nobody's putting them in fear of their lives or in fear of their safety. They're able to freely move and do whatever they want on the street of Tel Aviv. If that's an apartheid culture, that you're absolutely mistaken. Arabs serve in the Knesset. Muslims serve. They have a vote. They serve in the IDF. That's not apartheid. And so stand with Israel. Make sure that you're willing to say, I know the facts. I know the facts on the ground. I know what Israel does. I know what levels they went through to try to protect civilians. But I also know what Hamas did, that they intentionally put tunnels underneath hospitals, underneath schools. They intentionally held those hostages for forever, and in that forced the IDF to come in and level buildings and try to dig people out from these tunnels. I know the facts. I'm not going to let you get away with a lie that seems to have gone around the world. Mm-hmm. Let us make sure we're standing with Israel. We're holding her up. The light to the nations that the prophet Isaiah said was coming, well, it's here. A nation born in a day. Let's stand with that nation and in that protect our future.
1: Amen to that. All right, everyone. Well, still ahead, a family whose house was leveled by a missile while they were in the middle of a birthday party. See how you're helping them rebuild coming up.
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11: Welcome back to Washington for the CBN Newsbreak. The United States is experiencing the worst measles outbreak in 35 years. More than 3,800 cases have been reported in 45 states and Washington, D.C. Pennsylvania bears the brunt with more than 1,000 total cases. Last year, it just had over 100. Utah and South Carolina both have more than 500 cases. Health experts say falling vaccination rates are behind the resurgence. The United States achieved measles elimination status back in 2000. Now it is at risk of losing that designation. Well, suspected cyber attacks on two South Korean megachurches may have compromised the personal data of hundreds of thousands of people. Yeouido Full Gospel Church and Sarang Church, both located in Seoul, are investigating after a security company reported finding account information on an overseas server. Yeouido reports that data related to 850,000 members may be exposed, including names, birth dates, national ID numbers, addresses, and telephone numbers. The church has cut off external access and changed its security codes. Well, you can always get the latest from CBN News by going to our website at cbnnews.com. Gordon and Ashley will be back with more of the 700 Club right after this.
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0: The ceiling collapsed. Glass flew everywhere. The room was showered with debris. A missile fired from Iran exploded less than 100 yards away, and Dikla and her family could only huddle in a corner and hope to make it out alive.
13: On March 28, 2026, Iran launched a ballistic missile toward central Israel, striking Moshav Eshtal during a birthday celebration for Dikla's father. 24 family members were gathered when their phones flashed with an emergency alert. With no bomb shelter nearby, the family huddled in a downstairs interior corner, shielding the children with their own bodies as the missile exploded less than 100 yards away.
14: A few inches away from us, things had already started flying between the kitchen and the living room. I remember the ceiling collapsing. I have to say, my son, who is 10 and a half, was screaming the whole time, "I don't want to die, I don't want to die."
13: Despite the ceiling collapsing and debris falling, the survival of all 24 people was labeled a miracle by the Homefront Command.
14: Glass was flying everywhere, but not a single piece, not even a tiny one, flew in our direction. The most important thing is that we're safe and sound. Property doesn't matter.
13: While they were unharmed, the blast destroyed the lower floors where Dikla's family of six lived. CBN Israel moved quickly to assess the damage and provide critical aid, starting with food vouchers when the family needed them most. As repairs continue, CBN Israel is assisting in the reconstruction, enabling them to gather as a family once again.
14: The CBN organization, which has this amazing ability and this willingness to help people in their moments, in their hardest crises, It really warms my heart.
13: Because of your support, families like Dikla's are not forgotten. Your generosity helps them rebuild and begin again.
14: This is the time to say thank you. I'm also speaking on behalf of all the people of Israel who I'm sure appreciate it. And I also say thank you and I appreciate it.
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1: Well, it could come from a health scare or a phone call or news halfway around the world. There are a million ways someone can lose hope. But according to E.B. Hepworth, there's only one way to find it.
15: No stranger to waiting on God, E.B. Hepworth is an author, speaker, and the podcast host of Let Me Ask You This. After losing a child, a risky pregnancy with twins, and a son with muscular dystrophy, E.B. is well acquainted with grief and the need for hope. With her new book, Midnight Hallelujah, E.B. shares her journey with heartache and shows us how to find true hope based not on outcomes, but on God Himself.
1: Well, I'm so happy to say that E.B. Hepworth is with us live in the studio. Girl, it is so great to have you with us.
16: I'm so happy to be here.
1: Yes. We've exchanged DMs before, oh, and it's like we've met before.
16: I know, my sister.
1: But this is our first time meeting.
16: I'm so happy to be with you.
1: I know, I'm so happy to be with you, too. Well, let's get into the book. It's called Midnight Hallelujah, Why Hope is Still Worth the Risk. Yes. As we just heard in the setup piece, you are well acquainted with pain and grief, yes, and suffering. What are some of the things that you and your family have walked through over the years that led you to write this?
16: You know, in the title, Midnight Hallelujah, St. John of the Cross calls it Dark Night of the Soul. Mm. And that's what, you know, when you're asking that question, how does the faith I proclaim, where does it come into play with the life that I'm currently living?
1: Yeah.
16: That is kind of what led me to write this. I know, mm-hmm, midnights very well. Mm. Like we said, you know, ectopic pregnancies, incurable diagnosis. I've just familiarized with a lot, yeah, of pain and grief. And so, yeah, just learning that his silence does not equal his absence, yeah, is something that I have really discovered in the dark hour.
1: Yeah. How can you talk a lot about how faith and pain can actually coexist at the same time? How is that possible?
16: Absolutely. I mean, that's as old as Eden, right? Just learning, gosh, Jesus models that for us over, yeah, and over, that sorrow and grief and pain, all of that. It's often this moment where it squeezes out what we truly believe. Where does our trust, where is it actually coming from? What is the truest thing about us and, mm-hmm, our faith? And so being able in the dark nights, yeah, in the midnights, learning, okay, this is going to reveal where my hope comes from.
1: Yes.
16: Not in an outcome, not in even a beautiful a prayer that we're believing for, even that my hope comes in the death and the resurrection of Jesus. Yeah. And so, that's the easiest way to answer, quickest.
1: I know, that's powerful. One of the things that you are very open about in the book, on your social media, yeah, on your podcast as well, you adopted two beautiful babies,
16: yes,
1: from Liberia.
16: The miracle of adoption.
1: Yes.
16: Yes.
1: And then 6 months later,
16: yes,
1: your son was diagnosed with
16: Duchenne muscular dystrophy.
1: Yes. An incurable
16: progressive muscular wasting disease.
1: How do you hold on to hope?
16: Absolutely. Yeah.
1: With that and living that out.
16: Absolutely. Gosh, it's one of those situations where you just don't think it's going to happen to you, especially,
1: yeah,
16: you know, our journey, even with adoption, it was just so, the Lord just had directed our steps. And so when I got that call in the Denver airport, I'm thinking, No. You have the wrong family. You called the wrong number. Mm. You just don't think that when life hits you, it's going to be you that it hits.
1: Yes, and, right.
16: And so, just learning how to hold. I mean, life is going to break us, right? Like Solomon, yeah, says, above all else, guard your heart, for from, yeah, it flows all of life, right?
1: Yeah.
16: And so it's like when he tells us, we have to guard our heart because it's going to break. It's going to crack. Mm-hmm. Life is going to come and fracture, mm-hmm, parts of our story that's going to be hard to reconcile. It is going, mm-hmm, to come. And so what flows out of it and into it when it does break is what we get to nurture. That's,
1: yeah,
16: the faith journey. It's the hope journey.
1: Mm-hmm.
16: And so it's either despair or devotion is going to flow out when it cracks. Either worship or weeping is going to flow out, right?
1: Yeah.
16: And so that's the part, that's every hallelujah, it's going to come from the heart.
1: Yes.
16: And so learning, how do I guard this thing? How do I keep it tender and soft when life is giving me reasons to harden and to calcify, mm-hmm, my wonder of what God could do. And so, yeah, that's the book I kind of break down. I come off of the DNA of hope. You know, my son's diagnosis is a mutation with DNA. Yeah. And so then I talk about the DNA of hope, which is grieving, contending, awaiting, and thanksgiving. And so learning, those are four companions that we get to dance with, if you will, to actually know and embody hope when life does hit.
1: Yeah, one of the really cool things about your book, too, is like you imagine having conversations with Sarah of the Bible, Abraham's wife.
16: Yes.
1: Why choose that?
16: You know, many, many moons ago, over a decade ago, I just was sitting on my porch and I just said, Lord, would you send me a friend from your word that is well acquainted with betrayal and heartbreak that still found you faithful? And I just related to her journey, infertility, so many aspects of her story that I'm like, man, she got it really wrong. And yet in Hebrews 11, she counts him faithful. Mm. And so it was one of those things that I want every reader to know. I'm not talking, it's this moment, her ache pointed me to Jesus. Yeah. It was this conversation, these imaginary conversations that really showed me that talking with her, it reveals the heart and the faithfulness of God. And so it's kind of a spinoff of C.S. Lewis' imagination of this, like, okay, just coming and imagining, if I were to sit down with her, what would she say? And how would she point me onto Jesus? And so it's funny, in the book, there's just 13 entries, but in my journal, it's well over 75.
1: Oh,
16: so.
1: My goodness. It's really, really amazing. I love that you did that.
16: Thank you. One
1: of the things that you talk about, too, is hope fatigue.
16: Yes.
1: What is hope fatigue?
16: Oh, we've all been there. That's yes, like when you are just believing for something and you're, I am tired of believing for that thing, Lord. My heart is weary. And so that is a thing when you are just exhausted from believing the Lord for whether it's a big thing or a small thing and disappointments come in.
1: Yeah.
16: And again, try and calcify your imagination. That's where it's like, well, what do we do when the rubber hits the road? How do I get out of this hope fatigue? How do I actually soften my heart to be able to keep this thing tender and soft so I can continue to embody the hope that my story clearly requires.
1: Yeah, absolutely. Why is hope so risky?
16: Because
1: the subtitle is Why Hope is Still Worth the Risk.
16: Because there is so much invitation. It is the risk of disappointment, the risk of further heartbreak, the risk, and yet the greater risk is not hoping at all.
1: Mm,
16: and that we know, despair is just a one-way ticket to just, so it is worth the risk.
1: Yes, absolutely. Last question I have for you. What are you hoping that readers really walk away with after getting into this book?
16: I hope readers will find an invitation to just be honest with Jesus, from the big macro to the micro disappointments, the things that have wedged themselves into the story that they say, how on earth could this be penned in my story, and how could I still believe you're kind and faithful and near? And I'm believing that any listener and reader that finds themselves in a dark night, in a late midnight, will just see that he is near. He is near, and that hope can continue to grow in those spaces.
1: We have like 45 seconds. I would love for you to just say a prayer over our audience if you could.
16: Yes.
1: Yeah.
16: Lord, we thank you so much for your faithfulness. Lord, we thank you for the way that you are authoring fresh hope in every listener's heart and mind and story. We thank you, Lord, that your pen does not run dry. And so, Father, would you come and resurrect hope in the listeners, every listener, God? Would you show that you are the God of hope because you died and raised again? Mm. We bless every listener in Jesus' mighty name.
1: In Jesus' mighty name. Thank you so much, Evie. Thank you so much for this book. Thank you for all that you're doing. I know it's going to impact and reach a lot of people and give people hope.
16: Thank
1: you, thank you so much for being here.
16: Yes.
1: All right, everyone. Well, make sure you get Evie's book. It is called Midnight Hallelujah. And we leave you guys with these words from Psalm 35. Weeping may endure for a night, but joy comes in the morning. You guys have a great day.
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17: Welcome to Behind the Cameras. This is a little update for the month of October. And I mentioned in September Now, we're basically, we hit about 190-some countries, but ones that were what we called certified into. In September, we were at, I want to make sure I say the right number here, at 135. And we are now, I can announce, we're at 167. We're almost getting fibered or satellite in to almost every country. We're getting close. I believe these are the end times, friends, and God is good. And these are areas where people are actually getting to hear the teachings of Jesus Christ. It's just so inspiring. I'm not a teacher, but I know that we all can get the message out from these great teachers we have on his channel. And Israel, I know a lot of you are concerned because we have the second studio now in Israel. We had to do this because the original one with buildings over there, they're different and they have to go through this kind of certification thing. So it's going to take about a year, they said, for it to be upgraded to these new standards. So we've gotten this other facility and they're working on it, but we have this lag and Tom Hughes is over there and we were hoping to do a live show, but we thought it might be risky because we don't know if both studios would be, the one's not ready and the other one might be, the power might be turned off any time now. And so keep that in prayer, but it is going well. And speaking of Israel, we have two programs that will be coming to his channel. One is one of ours that we will be producing as soon as the second studio is done. And it's called This Week in Israel. And our host will be Brian Perez. And it's all about Israel. And it will be enjoyable. Another one is a program from Israel. And I don't want to get a little head in the weeds. I'll wait a little bit later so I can announce that. But they right now are in the production of doing that program. And also, I had a little note here. I would like to mention real quick, you're coming into Christmas, and this is when crime and house break-ins really start to climb. And you're seeing statistics, I call them woke statistics, that they're telling you to turn off your lights, that thieves don't like it when a house is dark, because they don't know what's lurking. Well, it's just the opposite, friends. You go home to a dark house, you don't know who's lurking in the bushes. And thieves are like cockroaches. They scurry with light. That's why all of our studio buildings and every government building and every store and retail, they're lit up like a Christmas tree when they're closed. It keeps them away. And what's going on is, if you look at statistics from the 50s, 60s, and 70s, it'll show when they started putting in more street lights and people put on their lights, crimes would go down in the neighborhood. They started around the 1800s, early 1800s, before electricity, they would put in gas lights. They started putting them on the streets, and crime went down because it lights up the streets and the cockroaches scurry away. So don't listen to this woke stuff. Keep your porch light on at night. Light your house up. And if you go on vacation, get a couple of those lights that one room turns on for a while and then another room back and forth. But don't keep your place dark. And friends, it's about time for me to go, but I really want to say this to just you partners. Oh, God bless you, and thank you for being all these years with us, supporting us, and helping us to be able to get these great teachers. I'm not a teacher, you aren't a teacher, but we sure can help these great pastors get their message into all these countries. I believe that this is part of the end times, and God is using us in a mighty way because we're now getting into countries that there isn't a missionary that would dare step into. May God richly bless you. If something important comes up in October, I'll give you another behind the camera.
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18: morning, everyone, and thank you so much for joining us here on Brad Dacus Live. I'm Michael Pfeffer, filling in for Mr. Dacus. And he, of course, is the president and founder of Pacific Justice Institute. You know, we have a lot to do these days, ladies and gentlemen. I'm sure, especially for all you moms and dads out there that are getting your kids ready for school. And it's always a challenge. And these days, even more so with all the garbage that's being brought, stem to stern. And we're very glad to have on with us our attorney from New Jersey. And her name is Karen White. And we're glad to have her here to talk with you all. Hi, Karen.
19: Hi, Michael. How are you?
18: I'm well. Thank you so much. The school year has started, and I know that a lot of people, because we get calls all the time, a lot of people have a high level of anxiety once the school year starts.
19: Yes, they sure do. And there's lots of ways that we at PJI can help them with that.
18: That's right. That's exactly right. And you obviously have a really extensive background. Why don't you tell the audience a little bit your background in terms of you're not just from the outside looking in when it comes to school district. You have inside knowledge, right?
19: I do, Michael. So when my children were young, they're now 22 and 23, my older daughters, when they were entering kindergarten, I had a choice to make. Did I want to send them to public school or did I want to send them to, a private Christian school? And after a lot of prayer and being led by the Holy Spirit, I decided to send them to public school. But I said to my husband, if we do that route, I'm going to be really involved. And I'm going to know everything that's going on. And I did so by getting on the school board for 7 years. I served on my children's school board. After that, sometime later, when I was a practicing attorney, I focused a lot on education law, where I was in-house counsel for a local school district and also served as a guidance to this school district. So I've been a mom in front of a school board. I've been a lawyer representing a school board, and I've done all of these things, and I think it provides me a good aspect, a good balance, and a good background to help people navigate just how to handle being a Christian in public school.
18: Yeah, and I totally agree. It gives you a great background, and one that very few people have. We've been, at PGI representing school parents before school boards and other things, but to have that inside knowledge of kind of how it works is wonderful. And we want to talk about a few points today. It starts with be informed. Let's talk about that.
19: Yes, it's very important, and it's the first thing I say to parents. Look, I know everybody's busy. Everybody's working hard. They've got bills to pay. They've got places to be. Kids have activities, sports. But critically important, if you have children in the public school at any age, from kindergarten through 12th grade, you have to stay informed. One of the things I say, the first thing to do is go to the school's website and learn what the curriculum is. Learn what your children are learning. Ask your child's teacher for a list of books, movies, resources, blogs, websites, social media. What are they using in the classroom to teach your child? Ask them what assemblies are going to happen that year. Ask them what is the policy when your child is asked to or asks to speak to a guidance counselor. Do they notify the parents beforehand or do they just let you know after the fact? And then ask about the school library. How can you find out what books are in the school library? And if you wanted to, how could you challenge those books? So it might seem overwhelming and it might seem like a lot, but it really is critical to protecting your child while they're in the public school system.
18: Yeah, gone are the days when, and I argue that this was never a very good way to go about it, but where you could kind of just let things go and allow the school knows best and they'll take care of things. And but that, it's way past time that that's no longer acceptable. People get intimidated though about asking about curriculum, but parents have mm-hmm. a right to know that, don't they?
19: They do. And the schools must provide it to the parents. The problem, Michael, is it's easy for me to sit here and say, go to the website and read the curriculum. I know how to read curriculum. I'm in education. I'm familiar with the language. And so that's where PJI comes in, because for your average parent, reading the curriculum can be overwhelming. It can be confusing. And so if you find that you're in that position or you can't find it on the website, to be honest, a lot of schools don't make it very easy to find.
18: Yeah.
19: And at PJI, one of the things I do as an attorney here in New Jersey and in Pennsylvania is to fight to make that more accessible, easy for parents. It shouldn't take hours, and having to learn a lot of education jargon or legal or jargon education ease, I call it, that kind of language, you know, with all the acronyms, you shouldn't have to learn all that. Should be able to know easily what your child's learning. But it can be intimidating.
18: Yeah, you know, and I think that one of the things I've always marveled, and I'll say particularly about moms, mama bears, is that, look, it takes a lot of energy to do that, but it's so worth it. And you know, school districts respond differently to someone who I'll call a mama bear who's willing to come in there and say, no, this is not a yes or no. This is a yes. Give me this information. How do I get it? How can I help you get it to me? They respond differently for that person than they do with somebody who's like, oh, okay, don't worry then. I don't want you to be troubled.
19: Right. And everybody knows, if at least if you live in a small town, and not everyone does, but if you do, you know who that mama bear is who knows everything. That's find right. her.
18: Yeah.
19: Become friends with her.
18: Yeah.
19: And she'll be happy to tell you. I was that mom from kindergarten through eighth grade for my children. Everybody knew if you had a question about anything, come to me, because I've got my nose into everything.
18: Right.
19: So if you find that it might not be one of your strengths or your forte, find the person who does know it and speak with them.
18: Hey, what a good suggestion that is. Because that's, you know, it may not be within everybody to get, you know, in there and get your hands mm-hmm. dirty. But, you know, there's people out there, and go to a school board meeting and find mm-hmm. out the moms who are standing up and saying, no, this is unacceptable, ladies and gentlemen. Mm-hmm. Or, hey, you're doing a great job. What can we do to help? That too.
19: Exactly. And you made a good point, Michael, and it is one of the last things I want to say about being informed is, if you're able, attend a school board meeting. A lot of them offer it virtually now. It's one of the benefits of COVID. There weren't many, but one of the benefits where a lot of things are now offered virtually rather than in person, which is oftentimes impossible for parents to fit the time in. But go to your school board meetings, watch them online, and see what the boards are talking about.
18: What is the, just real quick on that subject, what is the, typically, what would you say the availability would be for, say, Mr. or Ms. School Board Member, can I meet with you? Is that that's done?
19: They probably won't meet with you. When I was on the school board, if someone had a question, the protocol and the professional response is, please speak with the superintendent or whatever the director of the school is called. In different states and different counties, it's called different things. In New Jersey, it's the superintendent. Speak to your teacher first. Speak to your principal after that, and then speak to the superintendent. Board members should not be getting involved in the daily management of the school, day-to-day stuff.
18: Yeah.
19: That those types of questions should be handled through the teacher, the principal, and the superintendent. And just like at most places of employment, you follow the chain of command. You know, if you're the mom or dad who's going to have a complaint about the teacher and jump right to a school board meeting, it's not going to go very well for you. If you take the time to address it with the teacher, find that that doesn't work, move on to the principal, move on to the superintendent. And there are times where you will have to go before the school board and say, look, I have done my best as a reasonable person to work this out. I'm not getting the relief that I need, and so I'm bringing it to your attention. And when my youngest got put back into public education because of some special needs, I had to write my first opt-out letter in a long time. And it reminded me how challenging that can be. You know, if you know your teachers and you know your principals and you know your superintendents, sometimes you might think, oh, I don't want to rock the boat. How bad can it be? I'll just let it go. Yeah. And here at PGI, we're here to say to you, you know, follow your biblical principles, follow what Christ is leading you to do. And that is to protect your children from what schools, public schools are trying to indoctrinate our kids to believe. Yeah. And it might be uncomfortable and it might be a little scary, but there are ways to contact your school, your superintendent, and say, I need my child to be opted out of these things because of my religion. And there's a way that you can do it that doesn't have to be aggressive or confrontational or difficult. It isn't always a fight. Most schools, hopefully, will say, okay, sure, let's talk about this. Let's see how we can work this out. But it did remind me recently last year that it isn't as easy as we sometimes forget if we actually don't have to do it ourselves.
18: Yeah. Yeah, absolutely. And, you know, so we have them available and for most states. They're standard forms that can be utilized. So folks, in many cases throughout the country, don't have to reinvent the wheel.
19: Right. Well, and I think our forms are great. But I think what's critical is for each person to read it and personalize it.
18: I agree.
19: The forms give you a template. The forms give you the language of exactly what you want to protect your child from. But if you can take that form and personalize it to your principal or your superintendent and make it a little bit more friendly, start off by saying, hey, this is a great school year. We're so excited. We so appreciate all the attention and learning that you give to our child, Johnny, every day. But here's what we're thinking as well. And then go into what the formats or the forms or the templates provide. I think that's the best way to handle that.
18: Yeah, it doesn't have to start off hostile, right? It could start right. off like, hey, look, I want to be on your team, and mm-hmm. and I want to help you help my child to advance and avoid dangers.
19: Yeah. Mm-hmm. And I do. I think that's the best way to approach it. You may be in a school district or in an area or a state or a county that is hostile to these type of requests. That happens. I'm not naive to that. If that occurs, my suggestion first and foremost is contact PJI.
18: Yeah.
19: Let us handle it on your behalf and take away the pressure from your shoulders, and let us speak with this administration directly, because honestly, once we do get involved, they know that they'll get what they have to do under the law, right. And it usually simplifies things.
18: Yeah. Let's talk about some of the things that the opt-out should definitely include.
19: Okay. So according to two recent Supreme Court cases, the United States Supreme Court, they have issued two cases, one called Mahmoud and one called Mirabelli. And in those cases, the court provided significant protections to parents in public schools. So the first thing you want to do is look at the curriculum and say, okay, what are they learning? And 9 times out of 10, this falls in the health curriculum, where items or issues of sexuality are discussed. So I would start there. I would start at your school's health and physical education or gym curriculum and see what the child is learning as far as issues of sexuality, issues of family, you know, all of those type of emotional developments. There's an acronym in education, SEL, social emotional learning. And as soon as I hear that from my teacher, my first response is, I got that. Don't worry about that. I've got that as the parent covered. You focus on reading and writing and arithmetic. But SEL, social emotional learning, I've got that. Now, you know, it's not a bad thing for parents who want it. If you want to give that responsibility to the schools, you will reap what you sow. But here at PJI, for our biblical principles, we think it's important that you identify those areas of the curriculum and say to the school, I don't want my child learning that. The opt-out form then says, please provide an alternate assignment. and let me know what that is. So that's first and foremost what the opt-out should say.
18: Yeah, yeah, absolutely. And you're right. This is, I think, in many districts, it has become much too big of a part of education, this SEL. You know, it's as if they're going to try to raise your child. And I think one of the things that's especially frustrating for Christian families and other religious

0: parents and have the schools really be the primary caregiver socially, emotionally, and academically. And in my mind, not one of those areas should the school be primary. The parent should be.
1: Yeah. Now, I think a lot of parents fear that, you know, their child is going to be punished in some way for asking this. Is that something that needs to be discussed?
0: Well, I have, in my experience here in New Jersey, found that the schools will rarely take it out on the child. As a board member, you worried when I was on the board and you had conflicts or areas where people were angry with you for decisions you made. You know, you worried. You'd come home and say, is my child going to be treated differently in the school? Fortunately, I think God had his hedge of protection around my children. I was fortunate to have two well-behaved children as well, by God's blessing, not my own, not by any act of my part. So I didn't experience that personally. And I have not talked to many board members who have. I have spoken to parents where the child is older, say in a high school situation, and they speak up and share their faith in some manner or one way or the other. And that child then is treated in a mocking manner by a teacher or in some regard that way. So it does happen and it is a concern. But in my experience, the schools are happy to get the opt out, try their best to accommodate you and just move on. They don't want problems. They don't want any conflicts. They just want to be able to move on. And now I would like to see a lot more parents opt out. I think if that started to happen, the schools would start to treat them a little differently. But right now, unfortunately, there's too many parents who are just going along to get along and thinking it'll be okay. It'll be okay. We go to church. I'm teaching my child about God. I'm setting the example in my home. I can counteract whatever they send them at school, whatever they put their way. And that's your choice. That's your choice. But I'm here to warn you, please at least know how difficult the issues are that they're presenting to your children and how much they go against biblical principles.
1: Yeah, and you know, I think that some of this stuff that we're wanting to help folks opt out to is literally soul crushing. Brad Dacus calls it spiritual genocide. And I think that people need to say, hey, I got to deal with this because it does change values. And we're seeing it right now that many young people have a very hard time making value judgments. And they should be able to make value judgments. They should be able to critically think about issues. And of course, the school doesn't want that for the most part. Many school districts don't want that.
0: Right. I agree, Michael. And I think the more you know what your child is learning, what resources they're using, it's not simply reading the curriculum and saying, okay, well, they're going to teach them about families and they're going to look at what resources the schools are using, what books. I remember when my older children were young and I went into a teacher and I said, I would like a list of all the books that you're going to read in the class this year. I think it was fifth grade. And all the books that you have available to read in your classroom. And the teacher kind of smirked a little bit and said, Mrs. White, you really should get a job. And I said, I have a job. I'm an attorney. And I'm going to do my job raising my children. I will say this teacher was I don't think she was doing it mean-spirited. I don't think, you know, that's the mentality is they're in fifth grade. Can't you back off a little bit?
1: Yeah.
0: Nope. No, I can't. And you know, so you might get that attitude. You might get the old, why are you that helicopter parent?
1: Right.
0: If that's the worst thing. Yes. If that's the worst thing I'm called, I'll take it, Michael.
1: Yeah, big time.
0: So, you know, those are some of the reactions that I've gotten over the years in having these discussions with teachers. But I will say, if you start it early, right when your kid's in kindergarten, everyone will know you.
1: Yeah.
0: And so by the time you're in third grade, the teacher will be like, oh, hey, Mrs. White.

0: And I was expecting you. Yes, here's a list of the books. Here's the movies we're going to watch, and so forth and so on.
1: Yeah, and you know that's a good reputation to inculcate, if you will, in your at your child's school. For most folks, their children are going to go to the same school for 5 or 6 years at least, and so hey, it's not a bad thing to have a reputation that, hey, look, that's right. I remember from last year you guys went into this subject. What are you going to do with that subject this year? And have that kind of an understanding and rapport. That I think that's a great way to look at it.
0: And it's like anything else, Michael. It's developing relationships.
1: Yeah.
0: If the only conversation you have with your child's teacher is demanding things and wanting to know things, you're probably not going to be very well liked or received. But if you're a parent who's involved and wants to know the teacher and wants to support the teacher and wants to have a relationship and be involved in the classroom, in my experience, most teachers want that. They want to partner with the parents. And it's all in developing the relationship.
1: Let's talk a little bit about specifics about the Mahmoud case. What is the what was the main issue there that we heard a good result from the Supreme Court on?
0: Okay, so that was a case out of Maryland where the school was, they originally had an opt out, and then they started presenting assemblies and various curriculum that discussed LGBTQ issues, issues of sexuality, and there were a number of parents, I will also say of many different faith backgrounds, who objected to their children, and this was a young student population. We're not talking high schoolers, we're talking grade school students, younger students, the majority of them. And the parents said, no, we have a right to opt out of this, and we don't want our children exposed to this. And the United States Supreme Court agreed with them and said the history of the court is parents have the right to the upbringing of their children. The care and control of a child is with the parent. And the United States Supreme Court said to this district in Maryland, these parents have a right to opt their children out of this. Interesting, Michael. In some conservative states, there's actually an opt-in versus an opt-out. That's not going to happen in states like New Jersey,
1: Or
0: but in or
1: California.
0: Cal or California. But in some areas and in some school districts, they have you opt-in. So I think it's a great way to do it. And I think it's a better way to do it. And it gives parents more control. But the court didn't go that far. The court didn't say Maryland had to opt in. They simply said, you have to tell, number one, you have to tell parents what you're teaching the kids. And if you're going to have an assembly that's promoting ideology that supports LGBTQ lifestyles, you have to tell the parents about it ahead of time. And you have to give them the option to have their child opt out of it or not attend it or not be exposed to that curriculum. Assemblies, lessons, displays, presentations, all of these things, if they contain items that violate your faith, the school has to tell you about it.
1: What I really liked about Mahmoud was that it took a very old principle. That is the principle that parents have the right to the care and upbringing of their children. And it tied that directly to the LGBTQ doctrines that are being brought so much in today's world. And it's so important that parents know you're not being unreasonable. The United States Supreme Court said, you have the right, ladies and gentlemen, grandmas and grandpas, moms and dads, you have the right to say, no, I'm going to raise the children to my values, even in this area that has been so controversial of over the last decade or two.
0: I agree, Michael. And it also provided further support for issues like book challenges. You know, I mean, we're seeing a lot of school districts facing challenges from parents because of the filth that's in the library. I just saw a reel on social media the other day, a fifth grader talking about a book he read from the book, and the social media reel edited it because if he had read it outright, it would have been banned from, I think it was Facebook or somewhere.
1: Yes.
0: That's crazy that it can't appear on social media, but it can appear at a fifth grade's boys' school library. And he
1: Yeah.
0: was, it was well spoken and it was a great presentation, but this is what's in our school libraries. I think that issue has been around a long time. And I think some parents might say, oh, it's always been that way. I tell my
1: Yeah.
0: kids to stay away from those books. I challenge the parents to go look at how bad it's become.
1: That's
0: You
1: right.
0: know, Judy Blume in my day was so controversial, but we're not talking Judy Blume anymore.
1: No.
0: We've moved so far past that
1: Yeah.
0: that it's critical parents really go and take a look for themselves.
1: Yeah. Okay, folks, we're going to take a quick break here and stay with us. We've got a lot more to talk about and ways to help you help your children. We'll be right back.
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1: Hello, folks. Thanks so much for coming back to Brad Dacus Live. We're thankful that you join us here. Mr. Dacus, the president and founder of Pacific Justice Institute, is I'm filling in for him, basically, and he's out today. So thank you so much. You know, Karen, what is your thought about the regularity of doing these opt-out forms? I know that people should do it every single year, at least every school year. Do you think it's overkill to do it every semester?
0: I do. I think that you'll be kind of a pain in the neck to the school administration, unless you have a reason to believe that they're violating it. You know,
1: Yeah.
0: your child comes home and says, I was supposed to be out of health class today and the teacher told me I had to stay, or something along those lines. Unless you have reason to believe that they're not following it, I would submit it at the beginning of the year. And one of the critical sentences or things to state on the opt-out form is that you want it in the child's file.
1: Yeah.
0: And so that it has, you know, all of the child's teachers, because as you get into the older grades, you don't have just one teacher, you have multiple teachers, multiple classes, you switch classes. So it's important that all of the teachers are aware of the parents' religious beliefs and what they are protecting their child from.
1: Yeah. Well, we've looked at this Mahmoud versus Taylor case, and we talked initially about the Mirabelli case. And I think that kind of leads us into this overarching topic of sort of the don't tell policy, we call it. You know, little Johnny says that he wants to be a girl at school. Well, we're not going to tell the parents about this. We're going to just help little Johnny be Jane. You know, is that something that you've seen to be somewhat prevalent in the states like New Jersey and California?
0: Yes,
1: Yeah.
0: I think it is, Michael. It is pervasive. Most schools passed a policy that basically says if the child says, I want to be called by a different pronoun or a different name, and I don't want you to tell my parents that, then they won't tell the parents. And here in New Jersey, we have several different lawsuits pending. PGI is involved in one of them at the federal level. However, there was recently a state court litigation where a child, a student, was transitioning behind the parents' backs at school, and the parents sued, and the judge issued an injunction. And basically what an injunction is, it says until this lawsuit's resolved, the school district can't have that policy on the books. It can't enforce it, and it can't act in a manner to not tell parents when a child is transitioning. And so the court entered an order that said the policy's out, at least until the end of this litigation and the matter's resolved. And within 5 days, the school must inform any parent, every parent, if any child comes to school and says they want to be called by a different name, a different pronoun, or wants to be referred to as a girl when they are biologically a boy, or vice versa. It was a huge win. I was really excited to get it.
1: And, state court, and, too.
0: Yes, it was a state court. And it was up in North Jersey. And, you know, we've been fighting this battle for many years now. And to have this at least initial win was, praise God.
1: Yes, indeed. And that's a really big part of what the Mirabelli case was mm-hmm. about. Tell us a little bit about that case.
0: So the United States Supreme Court did not issue a direct opinion on this issue. But what they did was they issued what's like a pre-opinion, we'll call it, for layman's terms. And basically it said there is a likelihood of success of any parent who brings to us the issue that a school kept them in the dark. And once they issued that opinion, basically saying that schools can't keep parents in the dark, they don't have a right to do that. They can't just let a child dictate and say, don't tell my mom or dad, and the school says, okay, we won't tell. The Supreme Court in Mirabelli said, if and when we address this issue, the parents are likely to win. And that was a phenomenal ruling, that we would not have this ruling in New Jersey State Court if not for the United States Supreme Court's ruling in Mirabelli. And we also anticipate success in the federal lawsuits that I myself and a client are involved in, based on Mirabelli. We think that the federal courts and now the state court has, they're going to have to find that schools cannot. Here in the state of New Jersey, I don't understand it, but they say that a school outing a child is a violation of that child's right to be free from discrimination. And how do you out a child to a parent, Michael?
1: Yeah.
0: I don't get that. The role that the state has assumed or is trying to assume is bigger than anyone thinks. If they think they should know, but a parent shouldn't know, that's crazy.
1: Yeah, that's insane. And the idea that something. Even for people who believe in the so-called transgender ideology, that mm-hmm. that is that you know it's a fluid concept and that you know yada yada all that mm-hmm. garbage, which I steadfastly oppose, and but even for those people, you would think that something so monumental as this mm-hmm. change. Is that parents would have to be involved. I can't imagine any other scenario whereby the child is, you know, I'll call it sick. Maybe others might mm-hmm. call it, well, they're into this fluid aspect where they would say, hey, you know, hide this from your parents. 'Cause mm-hmm. to me, just that notion says mm-hmm. the school's in way over their head, in my opinion.
0: Yeah. Well, and here, at least here in New Jersey, and I believe in California, you don't need any kind of doctor's diagnosis. You don't need, and one day, on Monday, you could want to be called John, and on Wednesday, you could want to be called Jane. And as a child, you could flip back and forth. And we're talking any age. We're talking kindergartners versus 12th graders. that they don't make a distinction between those two types of students. Again, it takes us back to being informed, because if you think that the school districts, the public school districts, have your child's best interests at heart, look at the way they've handled this issue.
1: And that's such a good point, because the way that schools have handled this issue has become a watershed moment to how the school wants to believe in the parents' roles. And to me, nothing could be more dangerous than an unchecked government entity having the authority over something so potentially catastrophic for a child as their views of their sex and gender, etc. And to me, boy, that I think a lot of parents who were let's say, if you will, they were okay with the LGBTQ kind of a thing. Okay, fine, yeah, look, they're people too. That a lot of parents were, you know, let's go along to get along.
0: Right.
1: But when it came to saying, we're going to take this issue away from mom and dad, away from the people that love the child far more than any government bureaucrat would, I think that woke a lot of people up.
0: I agree. And to me, it showed that they tipped their hand, really. The school district and the government entities tipped their hand as to where they're really headed, which is a state, a political state where the parents have. And what's so interesting, Michael, is I was on the school board in 2007. You know, it was a very long time ago. And even then, my campaign slogan was parental involvement. It's been something that they have slowly been chipping away at, slowly trying to keep it non-noticeable, trying to keep parents lulled into a apathetic state. And they've been slowly chipping away at it for so long. And I think, you know, this was the tipping point where it woke a lot of parents up to say, whoa, wait, what's happening in my kid's school?
1: Yeah.
0: And I'm glad. I mean, I hope more parents take this to say, wow, I better start paying attention. Because I fear that too many parents say, well, that's not my kid. My kid's fine. So I don't really care. It doesn't matter to me if they have that policy or not. You know, that's never going to happen to me. So what do I care? Well, never say never. And, you know, if they're willing to do this with this issue and you're going to let them get away with it, what else is next?
1: Well,
0: that
1: absolutely
0: will involve your kid. Yeah.
1: Absolutely. And the thing is the proverbial lobster in tepid water, and then by the time it becomes boiling, they can't move. They're done.
0: Right.
1: And obviously not comparing a kid to a lobster, although they bite sometimes. but the bottom line is that they did chip away. Okay, we're just going to do this, and parents, okay, yeah. Well, also, we're going to do this. Okay, yeah, well, yeah. Go along, get along. Next thing you know, they're saying we're going to allow your child to go through medication and other things that are irreparable in terms of the damage they do, and we're not going to even tell parents. And I just, again, like you say, it really tipped their hand. And, you know, a lot of people like to say, well, you know, the unions have destroyed schools and this and that. Okay, fine. I'm willing to have that conversation because, you know, something is wrong. But but the bottom line is I think a lot of it, sadly, and I say with all due respect, lies at the hands of parents who let the school districts go and go and take another piece and another piece and another piece. And then all of a sudden, what have we done? How did we get here? And I remember because the Mirabella case originated in San Diego in our neck of the woods, I remember hearing about this case and thinking, wow, it took a federal judge to say, no, that's not acceptable.
0: Yeah. And thank the Lord above that he had at least put a cog in the wheel of this tide that seems to be, taking over a lot of schools. And praise the Lord for that, because it was two momentous decisions that I think will serve to protect thousands of children moving forward.
1: So I think we would be remiss if we didn't talk about how people go about getting a Karen White on their school board. So let's talk about that, because it's getting that time, right? We got elections coming all over the country, and so let's talk about the importance of that.
0: Okay, so not everywhere are members of boards of education elected. In some
1: True.
0: states and some districts, they're appointed. But in a large number of districts, it's an elected position. In New Jersey, it's a 3-year term. You run nonpartisan, so you don't run as a Democrat or a Republican. It's a nonpartisan race. A bit silly because everybody knows who's who and who stands for what. And based on where they stand on the issues, you can pretty much figure what party they're associated with. But I have been working a lot, and it's been most of my time this past month working with school board candidates here in New Jersey to set them up for success. The process started months ago in recruiting people to run for school board. And I think the key to that is our nation's churches. I think more pastors need to stand from the pulpit and say to parents, you need to run. You need to put yourself out on the line, and you need to step in the gap, and you need to stand up for Christ. And you have to do that in the public schools. I know my husband looked at me like I was crazy way back when. Why are you doing this? Oh my goodness, this is all hassle. What are you doing? And I said, look, the Lord. One, I got a pretty much a big mouth, Michael, right? So I don't mind a good fight. But two, the Lord, he asked me to do it. And I really hope that all of our viewers pray and ask the Lord, are they being asked to do it? And you don't have to be like me. You don't have to be a loud person. You can every personality works on that school board. And I've seen people who are quiet and reflective, and sometimes they're the most effective, persuasive people on a board. If you are in a candidacy or if you're in a campaign and you need help, reach out. We're here to help. We know how to give guidance on a good campaign, what to do, how to proceed. It's not easy. You'll be attacked probably, but the Lord says we'll be persecuted for for His name's sake. So that might be part of it, but I think, if God's with you, then really what choice do you have?
1: Well, and I think that's really important. And the thing is that, is it the most pleasant job to have? Probably not. I mean, I've never been a school board member, but you are either you are the target of everybody that doesn't want you on the school board, or you are the target of everybody else on the school board, or a mix of both. But the bottom line is that it's very hard to complain about all that has gone wrong with schools and not at least try to find people who are willing to step up to the plate. And yes, it's not easy, but it can be done, as you have found out, and as now we're finding people that come to us, and we try to help them and such. But yeah, that it's something that we really think is a very good use of people's gifts, and I think that I've met many people over the years who have run for school board. Some have succeeded, some have not, but they've run. They got in the battle. And I have found that if you are a person who has values that concur with Christendom, let's put it that way, I think that you're going to find support. There's people out there that are saying, "Hey, yeah, look, I can't do it, but I'll help you." And I don't want to say that that's always going to take place, but I think that there is a real need for folks mm-hmm. to step up to the plate, and I think they'll find support.
0: I do. And another thing that we can offer in people, two things. One, if you're a candidate and you need help with your campaign, reach out to PJI, reach out to myself, and I'm happy to help. I just had a meeting here at my house last Friday with about 9 candidates, and we figured out and discussed ways to do social media reels. So for those of our audience who don't know reels, and I am the least technology person on the planet, they are little video clips that you post on social media. And it's a great way for people to see that you're a person. Instead of typing something and say, I am for book challenges and here's why, and type that on social media or write it, if you say it, here's what I'm thinking, here's why I want to do this, and here's where I stand, it personalizes it. It makes you a person, and you're going to reach people that way. You're going to also anger people, I'm sure. But like I always say, any publicity is good publicity in political campaigns.
1: That's right. Let's talk about a few things here about things that we'll want to expect from our candidates that we see, whether or not they're people that we know or whatever. What are some things that we want to focus on as we're meeting these folks?
0: Well, there's first issue, and the foremost issue that I find most Christian candidates are talking about today is transparency. Especially here in New Jersey, there's no way as a board member or an attorney or through litigation, you're going to change the curriculum. It's not going to happen.
1: That's right.
0: Unless Jesus comes back first, we're going to happen first. So the curriculum is what it is. And if you have objections to large portions of it, which I do, the next step is to say to your school, look, I'm not going to change anything, but be transparent. Tell me what you're teaching my kids. Tell me when they're learning it. Tell me how I can find out about it. Make it easy for me. And there's lots of ways that school boards, a school board member does have the authority to make that easier for parents. One of those is what a lot of schools are referring to as a parent's bill of rights.
1: Yeah.
0: I will say, Michael, to me, when you pay for your child to go to a college or the child pays for themselves, at the beginning of each semester, every professor gives a syllabus, right? They tell you exactly what you're going to learn. They give you the timeline of when you're going to learn it. They give you the books that you're going to learn it from. It's written out, a couple pages, 2-3 pages.
1: Yeah.
0: Why can't every school in every district in every grade give that to parents at the start of first grade, second, all the way through 12th grade? So parents don't have to dig and spend time and feel pressured to find things out. We propose that in a local school district. The pushback, it was unbelievable.
1: Yeah,
0: it was unbelievable. And that's what's scary. Taking us back again to what does the school view its role? They don't want you involved.
1: That's right.
0: We have to be.
1: Yeah, it reminds me of the old Rambo quote, you drew first blood. They brought this on themselves.
0: Yes. This
1: is not something that just happened. The school has brought this on themselves. And are there good school districts today? Heck yeah, there are. And I've heard, I hear about them. I talk to their school board members. Mm-hmm. But this idea that parents ought to get in the back of the bus and stay away from this because let the professionals do. That day has come, and in my opinion, should be gone, because the best anecdote for corruption is light, and that's what has to happen. Is we need to make sure we have school board candidates who at least believe in light, whatever they'll do whatever they want, and hopefully we'll get some in there that do the right thing. But even if they don't, parents and grandparents should demand that these are our children. These are not the school's children.
0: Mm-hmm. Ask your school candidates, because where do you stand on transparency? Do you think the schools should make it easier? Ask your school board candidates. Do you believe in book challenges? Do you think I have a right as a parent to know what books are in the library? Yeah. Do you believe in a parent's bill of rights? If you live in a town or a city or an area, do your research. Learn who the candidates are and learn who you should vote for. And then, Michael, get off your couch and vote. It's important.
1: Yeah, yeah.
0: And so many parents, like you said, sit back and complain from the armchair. And I'll say to them, well, did you vote for school board? Oh, well, I've reason this, reason that. It's an important election. I'm passionate about it. So in some ways, I think it's more important than even your national elections or those things. These local elections make a difference.
1: And yeah, I agree with you, by the way.
0: Sometimes these parents wake up and they say, how did our school board get like that? And you say, well, when's the last time you voted for a school board election?
1: Exactly. Or did you check the box for that person? Because
0: right.
1: I didn't.
0: Right.
1: Yeah.
0: So there's some issues that you can talk to your school boards. But, you know, it's important to pray about it. And if the Lord is leading you, just don't be afraid. Just do it. Whether you're shy, whether you're outgoing, whether you're tall, whether you're short, whether you're whatever you are, if God is asking you to do it, he's got a plan. And so many conversations I have with the school board members, they feel like I'm not making any headway. I'm not getting anything done. And I say, that's not why God put you there. He didn't put you there to control the outcomes. He put you there and he's going to control the outcomes. I have so many stories, Michael, of when I served on the school board and how that time, you know, affects things now that I would have never seen. And don't we all have stories like that? How God works? You're doing something now and you're like, why am I doing this? And then years later, you're like, oh, that's why I was doing that. Okay. Thanks, God.
1: Yeah.
0: You know?
1: Yeah. You know, and this, I think one of the, an example of this is that when you see a case like Mirabelli or you see a case like Mahmoud, you realize that someone worked hard there.
0: Yes.
1: And it wasn't just lawyers. Yes, the lawyers worked hard.
0: Sure.
1: It was the parents who decided to stand up for their children and take it to court and risked the ridicule, if you will, from some people. Why do these Christians have to be involved with so many things? The same reason why all parents should be involved is because this is something that we are we have a responsibility to. And I quit complaining about parents that have the opposite view. Whatever, they have a right to be involved in that.
0: Mm-hmm. Sure.
1: What I want to do is encourage people, particularly parents, to be involved. Karen, I really appreciate you being on today. It's always great talking with you. And have a great day.
0: Thanks, Michael. I appreciate it.
1: All right.
0: You too.
1: Yeah, folks. There's few things more important, right, than what we're talking about here. And this is one of those things that we are stuck with. We are stuck with the ideology of the schools. We're stuck with the union control of the schools, but we're not stuck with our inaction, because that we can change. And I just encourage you folks, I know it's hard. I know you have a lot on your plate, but please find some people around you, maybe that enjoy this kind of stuff, and say, hey, we'll encourage you, we'll support you to run for school board. And I think that's something that can be done. And folks, we're here at PGI. You can contact us at pgi.org. We're happy to assist however we can. We just heard from Karen White, and she has she's willing to throw some pointers in your direction if you're wanting to run for school board. So, folks, that's where we're going to end today. So I just say, may the Lord bless and keep you and make his face shine upon you. And we thank you for joining us here at Brad Dacus Live. We'll see you next time. God bless.
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4: Welcome to Behind the Cameras. This is a little update for the month of October, and I mentioned in September. Now, we're basically, we hit about 190-some countries, but ones that were what we called certified into. In September, we were at, I want to make sure I say the right number here, at 135, and we are now, I can announce, we're at 167. We're almost getting fibered or satellite in to almost every country. We're getting close. I believe these are the end times, friends, and God is good. And these are areas where people are actually getting to hear the teachings of Jesus Christ. It's just so inspiring. I'm not a teacher, but I know that we all can get the message out from these great teachers we have on His channel. And Israel, I know a lot of you are concerned because we have the second studio now in Israel. We had to do this because the original one with buildings over there, they're different and they have to go through this kind of certification thing. So it's going to take about a year, they said, for it to be upgraded to these new standards. So we've gotten this other facility and they're working on it, but we have this lag, and Tom Hughes is over there, and we were hoping to do a live show, but we thought it might be risky because we don't know if both studios would be, the one's not ready and the other one might be, the power might be turned off any time now. And so keep that in prayer, but it is going well. And speaking of Israel, we have two programs that will be coming to His channel. One is one of ours that we will be producing as soon as the second studio's done, and it's called This Week in Israel, and our host will be Brian Perez, and it's all about Israel, and it will be enjoyable. Another one is a program from Israel, and I don't want to get a little head in the weeds. I'll wait a little bit later so I can announce that, but they right now are in the production of doing that program. And also, I had a little note here. I would like to mention real quick, you're coming into Christmas, and this is when crime and house break-ins really start to climb. And you're seeing statistics, I call them woke statistics, that they're telling you to turn off your lights, that thieves don't like it when a house is dark because they don't know what's lurking. Well, it's just the opposite, friends. You go home to a dark house, you don't know who's lurking in the bushes. And thieves are like cockroaches. They scurry with light. That's why all of our studio buildings and every government building and every store and retail, they're lit up like a Christmas tree when they're closed. It keeps them away. And what's going on is, if you look at statistics from the 50s, 60s, and 70s, it'll show when they started putting in more street lights and people put on their lights, crimes would go down in the neighborhood. They started around the 1800s, early 1800s, before electricity, they would put in gas lights. They started putting them on the streets, and crime went down because it lights up the streets and the cockroaches scurry away. So Don't listen to this woke stuff. Keep your porch light on at night. Light your house up. And if you go on vacation, get a couple of those lights that one room turns on for a while and then another room back and forth. But don't keep your place dark. And friends, it's about time for me to go, but I really want to say this to just you partners. Oh, God bless you, and thank you for being all these years with us, supporting us, and helping us to be able to get these great teachers. I'm not a teacher, you aren't a teacher, but we sure can help these great pastors get their message into all these countries. I believe that this is part of the end times, and God is using us in a mighty way because we're now getting into countries that there isn't a missionary that would dare step into. May God richly bless you. If something important comes up in October, I'll give you another behind the camera.
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0: Blessed is the nation who the Lord is their God. Hello, we are Pastors Hank and Brenda, and you are watching New Level. We've got an exciting program that we're going to talk about. We actually have a guest speaker that you will recognize, and we're going to get into some topics. Listen, God is the Lord of the United States of America, but there are things that we have to do as Christians, as patriots, part of God's plan in the earth today. So, Brenda, let's introduce our guest.
1: Well, we're excited to have with us none other than the famous Lance Wallnau. Of course, many of you know him from Flashpoint, and he and Hank have appeared for many years together, coming up on, I think, well over three.
0: Yeah, almost
1: and
0: 3 years.
1: And so it's
0: yeah,
1: exciting. But, Lance, welcome to New Level.
2: It's so great.
1: Excited.
2: I love being here. I love being with you guys. Such a hospitable. What you see on TV is the way they are in person. It's the same thing.
1: Well,
0: that.
1: We're very excited. Well, I know we're going to get into some amazing topics today, and of course we're going to definitely talk about those seven mountains,
0: and we have the whiteboard for his scientific
1: right.
2: I can't believe it, we actually have
1: we
2: a whiteboard.
1: Know.
2: I mean, Gene Bailey didn't provide for me at Flashpoint, but
1: you never know
2: Hank
1: where
2: did.
1: The whiteboard anointing might come in, but yeah, we want to get right into it today in the time that we have and talk a little bit about the seven mountains. I know you're so well known for that, and of course, you know, this populist movement is a big topic right now. And so many people are really, they're just clenching their fists, holding on to hope, but wanting to engage in their community. So let's just get into it. Let's talk about these seven mountains and people's involvement in America.
2: You know, what's interesting about this, Brenda, is that I was just listening to Bannon today or yesterday on the War Room, because they have a huge audience in terms of populist, economic populist, nationalist. But these guys are strong Catholics. And it's weird, but I mean, we have voices outside of our Christian community that are talking Great Awakening, talking mm-hmm. about the demonic, mm-hmm. talking about wow. You know, the threats that are there, and so my world overlaps with theirs to an extent, so that they help feed me intelligence from the front line. They're like the spies
1: right. wow.
2: that go further out there than some of us in ministry sometimes go. And he just had, Steve just had a lady on, and he just blowing up her podcast. Her book is about protecting your children, because she says four of the major institutions that shape culture have already collapsed to the left, to this bizarre kind of Marxist twisted worldview. Mm-hmm. And I thought, this is so interesting. What she's saying is the family mountain is now under assault in a big way, but education, government, media, and corporate has already fallen. And so people are constantly backing into stuff that, you know, we were talking about mm-hmm. 20 years ago.
1: Right.
0: Wow.
2: And so it's so that I called it Seven Mountains. And I got that, oddly enough, from Kim Clement, who's a friend of ours. Mm-hmm. Kim told me to call Mike Kratz, a senator that was had died, that came back to life. And a lot of that was because he had a prophecy from Kim that he was going to be in politics. And I called Mike because so much of what he experienced in heaven had to do with those seven mountains. Mm-hmm. And that's kind of the origin of it.
0: Wow.
2: So it was like he got a revelation. He had a call to politics, and he had to fulfill that call so death couldn't take him while he had an unfinished assignment.
0: Wow.
2: That's the premise I want to say
1: powerful.
2: For America.
1: Powerful.
2: The big story here is, what is America's unfinished assignment? We've been extraordinarily blessed in history. We are a superpower still with the economic system that undergirds the globe. And the unfinished assignment on America is our, lack of a better word, our argument at the throne of grace.
0: That's
2: for
0: good.
2: Mercy.
0: Really good.
1: Yes.
2: It's
1: yes.
2: not because we don't want tribulation. My gosh, countries go through these
0: mm-hmm.
2: things. It's because we believe America has an unfulfilled potential.
1: That's awesome.
0: Yeah,
2: that has been taken over
0: yeah.
2: by a hostile alien
0: that's
2: spirit.
0: Right.
2: And I think Satan wanted to seize the high places of government. I can show you what it looks like.
0: Yeah.
2: Government, education,
0: can
2: media,
0: you show us,
2: arts.
0: First of all, I want to do this. So when you say populist, for those that are watching, you're like, well, what does he mean by populist? Give us a simple definition of the populist movement, how you would describe that to people that are watching.
2: Absolutely. So for years, we've been saying on the program,
0: yeah.
2: God's raising up a populist movement. Mm-hmm. And then, we're, you know, sometimes you hear a word, and then you got to go to the Lord and say, now, what exactly does
0: yeah,
2: that
0: right.
2: mean? And what the Lord showed me about this is, we have our lane, which is obviously we're a Christian mm-hmm. community. You're probably a Christian watching this, or you're accidentally watching this and wondering what we're talking about. But the Christian community is always a subset of the larger community. So when Jesus had went into Jerusalem, the whole city came out. That was the population.
0: Mm-hmm.
2: and the disciples surrounded him. So when God is moving, the population is stirred. Why couldn't the Pharisees arrest Jesus? They said, not by day, lest the crowd rise up. So the crowd is the populace. The populace is when Elijah comes up before Mount Carmel and confronts Jezebel and her false prophets. How long do you halt between two opinions? He's representing, in a sense, the church. Mm-hmm. And the nation is like this. That's the populace. Mm. And it required God to show up in signs and wonders in order to break the spell.
3: And what I love about, too, Lance, is you taught something about how so many times, you know, we are just in the four walls of the church. And that's why our nation has gotten in the situation and why a lot of things that are happening in our culture, our country, because we've been so in the four walls focused. Can you, take a break, give us, like, very quickly what the seven mountains specifically are for the viewer who's going, you know what, I agree, we got to go outside the four walls. What are those seven mountains? Can you explain
2: it? And when we come back,
3: if you
2: see it, you'll get it. That's why I draw it, so it's like a napkin. But the seven mountains are seven hierarchies that shape all culture. Mm-hmm. They start with the religion mountain, because it's Islam in the Middle East. It's not Christianity.
3: Yeah.
2: So we know the church is the true mountain of faith. But it's religion, family, education, government, media, entertainment, and business. Media is the truth teller. Mm-hmm. It's supposed to be the science of what's really going on.
3: Yeah.
2: And entertainment is obviously the arts world. That's where you do your cartoons and entertainment.
3: Yeah, right.
2: But each sphere, to your point, we allowed the devil to take the high places of corporate influence in these spheres because of our separation from culture.
1: Right.
2: We go over here and preach at culture.
3: That's true.
2: The devil goes into culture and takes it over.
3: Wow, very good.
1: That's very good. You know, I think, you know, just getting back to this populist movement, I really think we're seeing people that are, for the first time, at least in my lifetime, I know there's been movements historically of the church rising up, God's people rising up, but I think for the first time, and we've been in ministry 35 years together, and this is a unique season where people are like, wait a minute, we're going to push back.
3: Yeah, right.
1: We are going to, and you're seeing
3: and
1: masses.
3: And it's growing, too.
1: Yes, masses
2: of let's face
1: people.
2: It, Bud Light was not a word of faith movement, because we aren't drinking Bud Light.
3: Sure, not.
2: So the pushback that's happening is coming from the populist movement.
3: It is.
1: Yes, and we're seeing that. And I think, you know, the only part that's a little sad to me is sometimes I think, and you can feedback on this, is maybe the church is kind of come in from behind a little bit, going, wait a minute, the world is stepping up. How come we're not stepping up? So I think this is so important.
3: Well, there is something that's causing Christians to step up, and I'm going to tell you what it is. It's the sexual exploiting that's happening among the children. When it's happening to their kids, or they're seeing the absolute perverse things that are being done to children today, it really is causing the church to rise up, and even this populist movement to really say,
1: we want justice. Church is saying, this crossed the line.
2: Exactly. And there's something exciting about that, because the word movement then means that we're discerning prophetically, and we ought to. Where is the movement moving? Mm-hmm. And then how do we get leadership into the movement to keep it on course so that it succeeds? Because I could tell you, I just came back from a meeting with a guy that flew in 16 hours from Peru, Christian leader, who was successful in kicking Soros out of his country by working with the populist movement as a believer with Christians to get the crowd to reject transgenderism.
1: Wow.
2: And I'll tell you how he did it, because he said, you can do it in the United States. There's a movement in the air called mama bears.
1: And it's
2: instinctive.
3: True.
2: Mothers are sensing something's predatory coming after their children, and they're not sold at all on the radical agenda. Wow. So this is a movement.
1: And let me say this before we go to break. People need to hear that, because I think some people are throwing up their hands. And so we're going to come back on the second half of the program.
3: Let them draw on the whiteboard.
1: Yes, we would love that. So make sure you don't go away. Yeah. We're going to take a short break, and then we're going to come right back. And we're going to get into, how do we get involved in the culture when everything looks like it's pushing back? How do we put our stamp of influence? And you just heard Lance say, it could be done. So make sure you don't go away. And remember, on the program, program, we always love to pray for you. We're going to believe God with you Amen. For your needs to be met and for God to raise you up as a voice in this hour. So don't go away.
4: 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We've all seen the rise of evil and chaos in the earth, but the power of our decree can change the course of cities, nations, and governments. 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They will be sent immediately. Without you, the powers of darkness will continue to ravage and destroy nations. But when you begin to boldly open your mouth, the floodgates of heaven will open and the purpose of God will be released.

0: Well, I do want to make sure you get all of the materials we're offering on today's broadcast. Of course, Hank and I have two brand new books out, Daily Decrees for Government and Nations, and then by Hank, The Anointing of Preservation. And if those of you have watched the program, you've definitely heard Hank so many times talk about God is preserving this nation, and he has a plan for the United States of America. And then, of course, my book is a bunch of prayers, all how to pray for your nation, how to pray for government, how to pray over the Constitution and all the different things. So make sure you get a hold of those, and they're going to put up information how you can get your copies right away. Well, we're back again with our guest, Lance Wall, now, and we are so excited. And of course, we just got to this pinnacle of conversation right before we went to the break, talking about the seven mountains, and you said something that just sparked my spirit about how you don't have to have a give up spirit against the machines like George Soros and the things happening. So, Lance, let's take it away.
1: Yeah, and listen, I feel the same thing. Prophetically, we pick up on this stuff. It's like the bugs hit the windshield with us first. We got to clear it off to see where the road is. And the discouragement could be intense. But remember, Joshua, over and over, what was the focus that God gave them after 40 years of wandering around? And then be not discouraged,
2: but be
1: of good courage.
2: Yeah.
1: Good courage means you're no longer discouraged. Mm-hmm. So here's the reason why we could be of good courage. You mentioned the word pinnacle. Mm-hmm. Jesus is taken up into a high place, into the mountains.
0: Right.
1: And Satan is there and offers him, I'll put a pitchfork here, and offers Jesus all the kingdoms of this world in a moment of time. Now, it's interesting that a mountain is used as a location for the temptation of the world, because mountains refer to domains of kingdoms.
0: Yes.
1: Every nation, the USA,

0: 10% of the American population, yet they shape the entire culture.
1: That's true, they do.
0: From Seinfeld to Bernstein to Einstein. How do they do it? They do it because the Jews, which are like my forefathers, they occupy the high places. They will be the head and not the tail, above and not beneath. So this 2%, you'll see them at the top of law. Every mother wants their boy to either be a doctor or a lawyer or a rabbi because they're programmed to go to the top.
2: That's great.
0: And they're gifted to go there. But this has been given to the church. The blessing of Abraham is ours. Right. We should be going up, but we don't. We wall ourselves off. But what makes the Jewish people powerful is they control these three. They want their kids educated. They have family culture. They have bar mitzvah, bas mitzvah, and everybody goes to Hebrew school. Even the unbelieving Jews, even if it's weird, the liberal Jews are still Jews.
2: You know? Right. That's
0: so, true. So you got these family education. Now, government is the most dangerous because government can take over all the mountains. And what's happening now is government is growing up. I met with the Communist Party. I have weird relationships. I met with the Communist Party because there are Christians even in the Communist Party. They're underground.
1: Yeah, right.
0: And they said to me, you understand the difference between seven mountains in China? I said, what is it? There's only one mountain in China. This mountain. This mountain could become, and this is what the devil wants to do in America. See these hands? Satan wants to make the government so big that from the intelligence community to its control of media to its control of with vaccines, it puts its arms around all domains. And this is what's on the table in 2024. Because they've already got, watch this, they've already got education.
1: Right, they do.
0: They've already got government. They've already got media.
1: Yeah, that's why
0: they've already got arts and entertainment. Why are they pushing back on the Sound of Freedom?
2: Yes.
0: Because it's an anointed thing. So, boom, it's blocked by, what is it, Hulu and YouTube and all these places. And then they've already got corporate America, which is big business. So if they've got these domains, they're heading, where are they going? Look where they're going. They're coming here to you. They're coming to a theater near you.
1: Yeah, that's true.
0: So for you to be barricaded back here, talking about, well, I don't want to get involved with politics. It's the stupidest thing you could do. It's like being on a plane and watching Al-Qaeda storm the cockpit and say, well, I don't want to get involved with Muslims. You better get involved with protecting the cockpit.
2: Come on, say that. Yeah, so true.
0: So we got to get out of coach here with headphones listening to worship and get involved with the system.
2: Yes.
0: So what we did in ignorance is we created a wall. We allowed this language, separation of church and state.
1: Mm-hmm.
0: We allowed the left to beat us up with it. Pastors, by the way, don't mind that language. You know why? Because if they're not like you and willing to speak the truth, then
1: they can
0: avoid all the controversy by never preaching it.
1: That's
0: they don't have to talk. And they can say, well, God didn't call me to do that.
1: Mm-hmm.
0: Well, actually, God's called you to be the voice of truth to the mind of culture. And if you don't address the error programs the culture. Now, the populist movement that we're talking about.
1: And that's also why Jesus said, you are the light set on a hill, another mountain.
2: Right.
0: Exactly.
1: You are the one. Okay.
0: Yeah. So our job is to actually, the hope.
1: Mm-hmm.
0: The hope is this. I will build my church. And that my church, my ecclesia, right? We talk about it.
2: Right.
0: What is an ecclesia? And the gates of hell. Here's where the gates of hell are located. So when we're praying about the Department of Justice. We're praying about the CIA. We're praying about the false media narrative. What are we actually saying? These gates are located at the top of these hierarchies.
1: Wow.
0: Typically, it's a remnant that controls the masses.
1: Mm-hmm.
0: So where should the church be? Where should the church be? I will build my church and my ecclesia.
2: That's awesome.
0: Well, we should be going to these places.
1: To all the different
0: now,
1: places.
0: By the way, only 10% of the Jewish community was called to temple worship. I mean, my background is Ashkenazi Jew. Levites were over here. The 90% of the Israelites were called to go take the promised land. We're supposed to be going into all the systems, not hiding from all the systems.
2: That's
0: see
2: great.
0: How the big reversal happens?
2: Yes.
0: What would make us go in the wrong direction? A religious spirit.
1: So what do you think the percentage of the church is right now engaging in the seven mountains? You talked about, the Jews, they have a certain percentage here. What do you think the percentage of the church is that's either stuck behind the four walls or engaging the seven mountains?
0: I'd say you've got a Pareto principle probably working. You got 20% that are willing to courageously go there, 80% not. And I would say that 80% to 90% of your mega churches are the most cautious because they've got the most to lose. Remember, there's no upside.
1: And the greatest influence.
0: And here's the thing. There's no upside to talking.

0: talking about a controversial subject.
1: Yeah.
0: There's only a downside. So if I'm going to deal with homosexuality and I got a guy there in my church who's a tither or a businessman who's struggling because his son is homosexual, he doesn't want to hear me say anything negative because it's going to be hurtful to his son who he wants to get back to Jesus, who every now and then he gets to church. So the pastor has all these reasons why he doesn't want to go into the minefield. Mm-hmm. But let's face it. That's what we're anointed to do. You go into the minefield because the minefield is the mind field that Satan's really already good. In. If we don't clip the wires, the people are coming under really this good. Weird zombie-like takeover.
2: Well, and I just want to say this, and one thing I've always loved about Hank is he's created a culture at Lord of Hosts Church. I always tell our guest speakers, you can say anything political at Lord of Hosts Church. You can bring
3: up
2: every topic. Hank hits every topic, but I think the problem is pastors have not created a culture for their congregation, so they live, and you know, we've had a user-seeker-friendly movement that has dominated so much of the church, and so pastors are just afraid to break out of that box. I think we are seeing more and more that are willing, but they do. They hide behind this, I don't know what you call it, just this box of, I don't want to get in the fray. I don't want to get into
3: controversy. Well, the Bible says the fear of man is a snare, and I think that's a lot of what it is the fear of man, the fear of their own congregation, fear of their own reputation, fear of, you know, the opposition that is out there. And I think
2: so
3: you've got to establish what Lance said. You know, God kept saying to Joshua, you be strong and of good courage. Be not dismayed. But I want to ask you a question, if I may, unless you had a comment
0: I just want to say, because it's so stimulating. Yeah. I believe one of the things that's good is that the people, I never forget the first time I pastored for a while, and one guy said to me, you realize your people aren't just listening to you, because for me, I thought that sermon was what shaped my congregation.
2: Right.
0: And then he said, no, you're like one-fifth, because they're on Focus on the Family, they're on the 700 Club, Sid Roth, and it's like, you're one-fifth of the voices. I thought, oh my gosh, here's the deal. As the crisis in America gets more powerful, the people who are not hearing from their leadership on the subjects, they are listening.
2: Yes.
0: They're listening to other voices.
2: Very good.
0: And
2: yeah.
0: where the pastors are going to change is when they start realizing that the people in the church are being led by other voices because they're not addressing what they believe.
3: Well, and the other reason is, you know, as a shepherd, you know, one of the reasons why I've been so bold is because I recognize how Jesus feels about what's going on. And ultimately, he's the one that set me in the office. And so I have an honor to him. But also, I was watching you, the congregation, getting beat up by the culture, by the things that what Lance was describing on his scientific experimental board here is, you know, listen, you were getting beat up. And it required a voice to speak up and to expose it and say, look, this is what we got to do. But you know something we talked about,
2: good.
3: Lance, before we got together, Brenda and I, over coffee. We both got to have our coffee, you know, in the morning. You know how that is, right? And, you know, only one cup, you know, like that. But, Brenda, we talked about how do you, Lance, and I would love to hear your expertise because you are an expert in this. What do you do, like, for example, if somebody says, okay, well, I want to take the media mountain, but, man, how do you in the midst of censorship, you know, cancel culture. How what would you say, or the person that wants to get involved, you know, with their family and the school board, but yet they're going to get pushback from the superintendent and the school board? What would you say to people like that? What should they do?
0: Well, here's the good news. First of all, it's like I really believe, and maybe like in our next show we'll talk about the paradigm shift, which is like the prophetic paradigm that the Bible talks about for right now. And a lot of it is the Nehemiah moment.
3: It's good.
0: The Esther moment when government is your threat. So in Nehemiah, everyone built on the wall that was adjacent to where they lived. So the first thing is, you will be frustrated if you're trying to change Mitch McConnell and Lindsey Graham in Washington, D.C., because that's the national metron. But you do have disproportionate power over your own local political.
3: Like a sphere of influence.
0: So you aim first for the lion and the bear and let God promote you to the giant.
3: Wow.
0: So the thing is, look at what's adjacent to you and start local, not global. Secondly, your irritation is an invitation. Because if you're passionately preoccupied with some problem, it's very likely that God is at work in you both to will and to do his good pleasure.
2: True.
0: So you just started discovering what God's already invited you into. The third thing is remember, proximity is power. You want to go look at what the power structure looks like. The first thing that Saul did when he was commissioned by Samuel under the prophetic anointing was he went to the hill of God, whereon the garrison of the Philistines was. Kim Clement preached that to me. The hill of God has a demonic stronghold on it. He didn't attack it yet. He surveyed it. Nehemiah surveyed the city. So ask the Lord to give you intelligence as to who's at the top of that mountain locally, how is it structured, get their names, and pray for them, not against them. That aligns you with heaven's agenda. The next thing that'll happen is you'll start to have opportunities. Because the thing we'll talk about later is reformation means God raises up competing systems.
3: Yeah.
0: And that means you'll have a different media that will take on the fake media.
3: And that's Ezekiel 4, where you get a picture of it and you bring a battering ram of prayer and constant breakthrough, but also involvement. Well,
2: Lance, very quickly, in just about 30 seconds or so, tell us how people can find more information about all these things that you teach, because we can only get to scratch the surface on the topic. So let people know where to find you.
0: Yeah, LanceWalnut.com, and just go there, because the stuff that we're doing on that site deals with the seven mountains, and I'll think more concretely about what you could do. We have LanceWalnut.com/chaos, and that'll help you understand the chaos that's going on now.
2: Well, thank you. Thank you so much for being on the broadcast, and this has been so enlightening. We're going to be doing more programming with Lance, so be sure to stay tuned to New Level with Hank and Brenda. Make sure you get out to our website, and also all of the prophecies that Hank puts out are on our website at hankandbrenda.org. You can go out there, get a hold of those. But I want to take a moment, just stretch my hands towards you.
3: Thank you, Lord.
2: Call you blessed. I say that you are raised up for such a time
3: as
2: this.
3: Lord.
2: This is your season to shine.
3: Yes.
2: This is your season to take back your authority in Jesus' name. And I say strength upon you, blessing upon you in Jesus' mighty name. Right before we go, make sure you get out and get all of the materials we're making available on today's broadcast. First, go out to Lance's website, check his information out, and then be sure to get our two books, Daily Decrees for Government, Anointing for Preservation. Till next time, bye-bye.
1: The Bible says in Psalm 113, the Lord is high above all nations and his glory above the heavens. 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
6: 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Let's open our Bibles and let's seek Jesus together.
7: Jesus is worthy. And there's one thing I want you to remember today, and it's this, is that God wants you relationally rich. Satan wants you relationally poor. And you know, as you talk with people, people all the time say to me, Pastor Mark, I'm so alone. I feel so alone. And I just want you to know that is not God's intention for you and I. Jared and I grew up in Southern California. She had a small pool in her backyard. I had a small pool in my backyard. And every week, I was so excited when we got our first pool. It was like, yes, I get a pool. Now I get to go swimming. I didn't think about it. I had to clean the thing every week. And then I saw an Olympic-sized swimming pool as a teenager. I remember, wow, that is a pool. And then my second thought was, I'm glad I don't have to clean it. Right? Problem with a bigger house, you got to clean it. Problem with a bigger pool, you got to clean it. But when you think about an Olympic-sized swimming pool, this is, if you will, allow me to use the analogy, this is the richness, the vastness of what God desires for you relationally. But I would suggest to you that the average person has a relational capacity of about this cup. Seriously. People are lonely. People feel like they're isolated. And sometimes they're surrounded by people. I've got friends who are well-known all across the world, and yet you get them alone in a room, and they just say, I am so alone. I have no friends. Now, some people have no friends because all they do is complain. I mean, I've been around a lot of Christians, and there are grumpy Christians who deserve to have no friends. And there's only one thing you can do for them. That's all you can do for them. Because they are never going to change. And they complain about their poverty, but their poverty is because they are disobedient to God. We're supposed to be a joyful people, a people who are a blessing. Here's a secret. If you're a blessing to other people, then other people, guess what? Want to be your friend. God wants us relationally rich. And it doesn't happen by chance. It's not by accident. I think most people think about friendship and companionship like, I'm going to be driving down the road, and then all of a sudden someone's going to run a stop sign and T-bone me, and then I'm going to know they're my friend. It's not by accident. One of the richest guys I know relationally, his name is Doug, amazing servant of Jesus. He is so intentional because he read through the book of Proverbs. There are friends you don't want to have. There are friends you do want to have. And he's about 70 now. I've known him for 30 years. But he's always been very intentional. The wisest people in the workplace, the wisest people in church, the wisest people on his block, those are his friends. And I've watched how he does it. He thinks about it. Who is the wisest people around here that I can connect with? Then he shows them hospitality. By the way, that's one of the one another's. There's 59 of them. If we do those, guess what? We'd have more friends. It would increase the pool. But he would show hospitality to them. And then he would listen to them. And then he would discover their hobbies, the things that they enjoyed. And then he would read up on those things. And then the next time he would meet with them, he'd be able to talk to them about those sorts of things. He never fly fished before. And so he started reading about fly fishing, and we went fly fishing. And you know, if the fish are coming up, then you know you need to look at the different types of bugs. And how do you determine what bug you're going to use? Well, it's by size, shape, and color, and you use it that order. And so all of a sudden, he's starting to speak this language. Like, how did he do that? Because he was cultivating relationship. You know, if you're going to have relationships with people, you can't say whatever comes to mind. Right? You have to use wisdom in your words. This applies for marriage. It applies in dating. It applies if you've been married 40 years. I mean, let's face it, a lot of marriages, God's expecting you and desires this for you, but your relational capacity as a couple is like in this cup. Or your family, your children, your grandchildren, your in-laws. Man, we need to be intentional if we're going to be rich as God desires. The older I've gotten, the more I realize that God desires much more for us. He has many more blessings than what we're experiencing, and it's not God's fault. It's our fault. I think we're going to see that in the book of Proverbs. There's a number of passages I want to read to you, but let's just start by reading three together. I'm going to put them up on the screen, and you can just kind of take these in. We'll come back to them. You can mark them up in a moment and write in the margins. But Proverbs 17:27 says this, iron sharpens iron, so one man sharpens another. Proverbs 13:20, he who walks with wise men will be wise, but the companion of fools will suffer harm. Proverbs 27:6, faithful are the wounds of a friend, but deceitful are the kisses of an enemy. Lord, help us to be friendly. Help us to apply these verses and be a blessing to others and then enjoy the benefits of showing hospitality, of forgiving one another, of being forbearing with one another, being an encourager rather than a discourager, to giving a blessing instead of a curse. Father, I pray for all my friends who can hear my voice that are in this room, watching this online, joining us from around the world. I pray that they would be relationally rich as you have designed, as you intend. Make us as rich as possible in this area for our happiness and your glory. We pray it in Jesus' name. Amen. Well, Jerry and I love floating different rivers, especially the Green River. Now, you've probably never seen a drift boat in this part of the world, but you'll notice there's no motor on it. And you put in the river at one point, and you're going down the river. You don't get to go back up. You don't get to turn around. You put in, and as you put in, you drift down the river. You don't know what's coming around each bend. In fact, even rivers that I've floated hundreds of times, it changes depending on how much water flow there is. The lower the water, the rocks are gonna be different. The higher the water, the rocks are gonna be different. How many people you have in the boat determines how low you sit in the water. And so you'll come around one bend and there'll be a riffle there. It's a bunch of rocks and the water's all just ripply. And so you pick the best course where you think you're going to be able to float through. And it depends, again, on how much weight you have in the boat and what kind of boat it is and what the materials of the boat are and so forth. And you try and pick your way down through it. Sometimes someone has to jump out and kind of lighten the load in the boat, give you a little more lift, and then also they can navigate around. My grandson just did that on the Bighorn River a week and a half ago. For us, 140 pounds out of the boat and someone navigating it allowed us to float through the riffle. And then you come to different places and there's rocks and there's snags and there's different rapids. And I would suggest to you, life is exactly like that. There's a point where you're put in the water. God puts you in the water. You're born into a certain place at a certain time with a certain family, a certain economic situation, a certain kind of mentality of the family and the setting that you grow up in. And then you start floating down this river. And there's these relational connections that you have, and you get married, and someone gets in the boat. Now they're in the boat for good, till death do you part, right? And then kids come along, and the boat gets heavier. And you haven't been down river. You don't know what it's going to be like. You don't know what the economy is going to be like. You don't know what your job's going to be like. You don't know what your neighborhood's going to be like. You don't know what's going to happen with government and regulation, all these things that impact your life and all of the uncertainties. The health of the people in the boat, you don't know what that's going to look like. And you're navigating this complicated situation every day, every hour, every month, and every year. And that's the way life is. And my question to you is simply this: who's in the boat with you? Because you and I are going to have more happiness if we have people in the boat. People say, like, well, I don't want to be in the boat. I'm just going to go up by myself, me and my Labrador Retriever. There's a reason that people say a dog is man's best friend. Because all you have to do is get out a ham sandwich and the dog automatically loves you, right? It's very easy to have a relationship with a Labrador Retriever. All it takes is a handful of sandwiches. People are more complicated. It's going to take more sacrifice. It's going to take more energy. It's going to take more effort if you're going to have a relationally rich, successful sort of float with a family down the river. It applies to us as individuals. It applies to us as couples. It applies to us as family units. It applies to us even as a church. Now, what are the keys here for happiness? Now, this was an interesting study. It looked at 16 different scientific studies as to what they found. I won't read it all to you, but let me just give you some of the things that they found. Again, this is apart from the Bible, but what I want you to discover with me is that they end up concluding, after spending millions of dollars that the Bible was right after all. Who would have thought? So number 16 on the list, less than 30 minutes of social media time a day will optimize your happiness. Who would have thought? You know? Another one is excessive cell phone use will decrease your happiness. That's number 15. Number 10, gratitude will increase your happiness. Well, read the Bible, right? Those who are thankful, those who are filled with gratitude to God and they're thankful to other people and they're not grumpy, guess what? They're happier. The people around them are happier, right? Number one in all of the studies to increase your happiness is relationships. Let me say it this way, companionship. It's the number one. Shouldn't surprise us. Harvard spent 75 years and millions of taxpayer money to discover what we would have already discovered if they just read the Bible. That relationships is the single greatest component to happiness. So you look in the book of Genesis, God creates the heavens and the earth, right? And in Genesis 1:26, you see the companionship within the Trinity, Father, Son, and Holy Spirit. And then God creates man in his image. In the image of God, he made them male and female. And so he creates Adam. And it's Adam and God, and they're walking in the garden. There's companionship, right? And then God looking at Adam, and though he's got a Labrador retriever, or a version of a Labrador retriever, it says, God says it's not good for man to what? Be alone, so he makes one corresponding to him. Didn't make another Labrador retriever, he made Eve. And you remember what it says in Genesis chapter 2 when he brings Eve out, and he says, Adam is sitting there in the tree. He says, okay, come on out. And Eve walks out and he goes, whoa! Right? It's right there in the passage. You can read that. And now there's a level of companionship that they have. It's just two of them in the boat. And God's in the boat. And they're going down the river. Life is wonderful. And then Satan comes along and he lies. And now sin comes into the world. And what happens? Relationship with God is messed up. Relationship with one another is messed up. And now they're fighting, and now they're selfish, and they have kids, and the kids are selfish, and one kid kills another kid. I mean, it's just downhill from there, right? And so if you think what the gospel does, the good news of Jesus Christ reconciles us to God so that we can have a relationship with God, and it creates a new whole level of platform so we can have a relationship with one another. You and I should have better marriages than the world has. Why? Because we have Jesus and we have the Bible and we know God makes us in his image so that we can have companionship, walk with God, and have a higher level relational capacity. He doesn't want you in a cup. He doesn't want you to say, well, that's all there is. Sorry. That's it? No. Think about that Olympic-sized swimming pool. Now, there are people you don't want to have in the boat with you, okay? Because there's nothing like being on the river with a crazy person. So in the book of Proverbs, there's some crazy people you don't want in your boat. Now, we need to be, you know, courteous to all and saved, unsaved, all of that. But we're talking about these different rings of relationship that draw near to you. Quite honestly, friends, you're probably going to have somewhere between 5 and 10 throughout your lifetime really close friends that should influence your thinking and your life. And you think about your family, 15, 18 people in that what they call it, the oikos, the household sort of concept. And then that next ring out and that next ring out. You can only know about 80, 85 people total. And that's about it. It's the limit of your capacity. But here's people you don't want in those inner circles. The first one is this, is wicked ones. Now, that seems obvious, but I've been a pastor a long time. It's not so obvious to people. So God writes it down. The righteous is a guide to his neighbor. So a righteous person sets a path. His neighbor sees it. It's become an example. It becomes a pattern. But the way of the wicked leads them astray. How many of you ever had a bad friend? Man, they introduced you to pornography. They introduced you to crime. I remember being in grade school. There was this kid named Sid, wasn't his name, but you know, he was the Sid mentality, if you ever watched Toy Story, okay? And he controlled the playgrounds. I remember one day he decided he was going to start a gang, and so he went to us and he said, hey, I want you to be in my gang. You know, if you said no to Sid, you're going to get beat up or blown up, right? I mean, your arm's pulled off or something. And he says, this is what you got to do to be in the gang. You got to go steal something. You have to bring a knife to school. You got to do this. And it was all bad stuff, right? And I hadn't trusted Jesus, but I'm like, you know what? I don't think I want you to be my friend. Boy, there's people to avoid. Wicked people you don't want in the boat with you going through life. There's another one, and that's foolish people. Now remember, a foolish person, leave the presence of a fool. Don't be hanging out with fools. A foolish person doesn't recognize God's place, and they don't know their place. And they invert those two. And notice what happens in their words, they twist knowledge. So when God says something, because they don't know God's place, they don't know their place, they invert that and they start speaking and questioning God and acting like they're smarter than God. You get it on television all the time. You get it on social media all the time. You're getting this all around you. Kids grow up in our church. They go off to college. They meet a PhD there, their professor, and the professor's smarter than they are, more sophisticated than they are. But you know what? If they're foolish and they don't know God's place and they don't know their place, guess what happens? Their minds start to get twisted. It's hard to figure it out. Boy, hang around people that fear God so that their words don't add chaos to your thinking, but clarity to your thinking. Another one is whisperers. Perverse man spreads strife. In other words, perverts, evil people, love fights. A slanderer, some translations use whisperer, separates intimate friends. They're talking behind your back. They're trying to do you in. A good friend, it says, loves at all times. A good friend, love covers a multitude of sins. It's used a couple of times, both in the Old Testament and the New Testament. In other words, they're looking out for your best interest. They're not trying to wreck you in the background. Every time I read this verse, I think, wow, this is junior high, right? You girls know what I'm, you ladies know what I'm talking about, right? Those junior high girls, oh, these are my friends. These aren't your friends. They can't be your friends because they're my friends, right? And they go back and forth. Listen, people turn 80 and they're still doing that. I mean, it's just part of life. But you don't want those to be your friends. You don't want those in the inner circle. Your life will be wrecked. I've seen marriages destroyed that way, churches destroyed that way. You don't want them. Angry ones, man, you don't want to be around a bunch of angry people. If you're around a bunch of angry people, you're going to become angry. You're going to become more and more agitated. Do not associate with a man given to anger. You will learn his ways. You'll be snared. You'll be trapped. Remember what James says. The anger of man never accomplishes the righteousness of God. Self-control, controlling those emotions. Man, you don't want to be in a boat with an angry lunatic going down the river, all right? So don't let them into the inner circles. Another one is treacherous. Someone who is untrustworthy. They're trying to sink you. They're trying to sink the boat. They're trying to sink. There's people who just love sinking everything around them. And it says here, like a bad tooth. How many of you ever had a toothache? Ugh. I just love going to the dentist, don't you? Or unsteady foot is confidence to a faithless man in times of trouble. So think about my bad knee. So like I'm walking and I got this bad knee and all of a sudden it just gives out on me, gives way. Jerry and I one time were in southern part of Africa. We were walking down this wash and we'd seen some black wildebeest and there was this little mountain. I said, Jerry, let's just walk up on that mountain. We'll be able to see this whole valley. It's going to be beautiful. We'll see springbuck and all these different animals. It's like being in the Garden of Eden. It's unbelievable. Problem was, is we started walking up that hill, and it wasn't very big. It was kind of embarrassing. But all these rocks that were there, they're about the size of a fist or so, and they were round as like ball bearings. And you'd step on them, and you'd twist one way or twist the other way. Jared and I nearly died just walking up that little hill and down. Like, Jared, we got to get off this thing before we die. Barely made it off with our lives. That's what a treacherous person is like. They're unstable in all their ways, and you're going to fall, and you're going to get hurt. You don't want unstable people in the boat. Who are angry, who are whisperers, who are treacherous at heart. So what kind of people do you want in the inner boat? Proverbs 28. He who keeps the law is a discerning son, but he who is a companion of gluttons humiliates his father. Now remember, we saw when it talks about money, a glutton is someone who has no self-control, and therefore they become destitute. They go into poverty. And as a result of their lack of self-control, if you hang around with someone with lack of self-control, you're going to pick up that, and it's going to bring shame to your family. Don't shame your father. Don't shame your mother. It's one of the key themes throughout the book of Proverbs. We should bring them honor, like Proverbs, Exodus chapter 20 describes. So hang out with people that understand self-control, moderation. So here's the three positive ones I want to give you. Godly friends will make you better. Those are the kind of people you want to surround yourself. Godly friends will make you better. It says, as iron sharpens iron, so one man sharpens another. My grandfather used to look at me as just a little boy, and he would say, "Do you got a knife on you?" You know, every man should have a knife. So then you'd pull out your knife and say, "Yeah, I got my knife." It wasn't this big, but anyways, I'd pull it out. And then the second question would be, "Is it sharp?" Now, I know what all you moms are thinking. Don't give a kid a sharp knife. It's actually more dangerous to have a dull knife than it is a sharp knife, because a dull knife, people start pressing on things when they're trying to do something, and then they lose control and they get hurt. But my grandfather, he taught me to use a file. So if you're going to keep the knife sharp, now listen, if you use a file wrongly, you go across the blade, it's going to make it dull. It's going to end up making it flat, right? But if you use the file, if you use the piece of steel rightly, it's going to sharpen it. And that's exactly what this verse is describing. In order for this thing to be sharp, it needs to have someone else around them sharpening them. It's true in all of life. It doesn't matter what it is. Whether you're building a house or you're raising a family. For me, I grew up, you know, with my parents, and we're talking about Proverbs and money. And they worked hard. They understood that proverb. They lived that. But they weren't good at saving, investing. They weren't good at that sort of thing. And so after I trusted Jesus and I'm reading these verses, it was like I had to look around and find some friends. I found five of them who became really good friends. Some of them are with Jesus now. And I would ask, like, okay, how did you do this in this phase of life when you had kids? What about college? How did you navigate these things? How did you get your first house? All of these things. And they contributed to the application of Proverbs. Why? Because Proverbs is filled with principles. It takes real people who have lived the principles, who have gone before you, and the more you're around them, the more you learn so you can apply those passages. So you want to be around other people. You need good friends to sharpen you. I'm very tempted. Turn to someone next to you and say, "Don't be dull." Don't be dull. You need a friend. Get one. Keep them so you can be sharp. The next one is, good friends will make you wiser. He who walks with wise men will be wise, but the companion of fools will suffer harm. This is similar to the last one. But here, the idea, of course, is the wise person fears God. And the more a person fears God, the more that's going to influence you, so you always know your right place and God's right place, and you never get those two confused. So if you're hanging around a bunch of foolish, godless, wicked sort of people, you're just going to pick up on that, and you're going to end up being just like them. Friendships matter. And man, when you think about this passage, the key element to that is the people who are wise are people who are farther down the road. They've already lived through that part of the river. When I was floating that river, the Bighorn River, I'd never floated it before. And we went into the fly shop. He pulled out a map and he said, "Here's your most dangerous spot." And he marked it on the map. Why? Because he'd already floated it hundreds of times. I'd never been there. And so he was trying to make me wiser. So that way when I got there with my grandsons, we wouldn't end up in the drink and lose a boat. I like to say it this way. You got to run with the old dogs. Right? The people have already been there. People have been through that part of the river. You know, today in America, it's like, oh, all the 5-year-olds should be together. Oh, that's great. All the 50-year-olds should be together. That's great. But you know what? You need to run with some older dogs. The Iditarod is a great illustration of this. 14 dogs going 1,000 miles from Willow, Alaska to Nome. You get 14 dogs. The fastest time is like 8 days and 11 hours and 30 minutes or something. But the average age is 4 years old. There'll be 7-year-old dogs and there will be 2-year-old dogs. Why don't they just have all 2-year-old dogs? Because the 2-year-old dogs have energy, but they don't have any wisdom. So what do? You harness them with the older dogs so that the older dogs train the younger dogs not to be stupid on the trail and get everyone killed when they're crossing a river. See what I'm saying? That's exactly what Proverbs is saying. I know that person sitting next to you like looks really old. Say, "You'd be a good dog to run with." Don't do it. Don't do it. Don't do it. Godly friends will make you safer. Faithful are the wounds of a friend. Man, I don't want anybody telling me, like, that's not smart. I'm going to tell you, you need some people around you who you know are looking out for your best interest, who are wise, and they can look at you and say, I don't think you should do that. It's going to be painful at times. I think of a friend. He was in college, and his friend came and visited the college and met one of the girls there, and they started hanging out, and then he got engaged to the girl, and he went to his friend and said, like, look, I know she's cute. I know she's got personality, but you don't want to marry her. She doesn't have a good reputation, and that doesn't make for a good wife. His friend said, how dare you trying to mess up my relationship with her, blah, blah. You know how that goes. He found out 6 months later, but you know, his pride, he never went back to his friend. He should have gone back to his friend and said, man, you were right. If I do something stupid like that again, slap me 3 times. We need people around us who can say, that's not smart. Don't reject them. Listen to what they're saying. Consider carefully what they're saying. That's why they're your friend. That's why they're in the boat with you. You know, there was an ad in a London paper years ago. It was about, I don't know, 1870. And it said, reward offered, £1,000 to the person that finds the shortest route from London to Manchester. It's about 200 miles. And if you get out a map, even today, it's just a spider web of old trails that have now turned into roads, making that 200 miles. And it gave a cutoff date. And so people got out their maps and they started walking it and timing it and trying to figure out which was the fastest route to Manchester. Well, those that were reviewing all of the findings, they were reviewing them, and some are saying go on the west side and take this shortcut, and others saying go on the east side and take these shortcuts, and this is the fastest way. And finally, they came to one man, and he said, the fastest way to Manchester is very simple. Take a friend. Friends, let me just say this to you. Life is really lonely without friends. You need to have Jesus as a friend, and you need other people to be friends. And those friends will come and go. Jesus will remain with you through all the ups and downs, through all of the river crossings, through all the riffles, through all the still water, through all the rapids. But you want to do it with friends.
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7: If you have your Bibles, if you'd open with me now to 2 Thessalonians chapter 2, we are continuing traveling through this epistle written by the Apostle Paul. 2 Thessalonians chapter 2, picking up in verse 16 today. As we consider together the power and the priority of prayer. 2 Thessalonians chapter 2, look with me in your Bible, verse 16. Now may our Lord Jesus Christ himself and our God and Father, who has loved us and given us everlasting consolation and good hope by grace, comfort your hearts and establish you in every good word and work. Finally, brethren, pray for us that the word of the Lord may run swiftly and be glorified just as it is with you, and that we may be delivered from unreasonable and wicked men, for not all have faith. You've probably seen the sign before, maybe on a wall in someone's home, perhaps on a bumper sticker on the back of a car, big, bold letters that read, "Prayer changes things." One day there was a man who was sitting in a church lobby and he was waiting for a meeting, and that sign was hanging there in the church, and he stared at it for a while. And finally he said to himself, "I'm not sure that prayer changes things, but I do know this, prayer changes me." Prayer doesn't always immediately change the circumstances, does it? It doesn't instantly remove the pain, but it does change my heart. Prayer provides peace amid chaos. It brings hope when the future feels uncertain. It gives strength when you feel weak. However, there are also times in Scripture where we observe that prayer did actually change the outcome. I thought of several examples this morning. I thought of King Hezekiah when he was informed that he was about to die, and therefore he prayed and he sought the Lord. And the Lord responded in Isaiah chapter 38, verse 5, and said to the king, "Thus says the Lord, the God of David, your father, I have heard your prayer, I have seen your tears, and I will add to your days 15 years. I think of the prophet Elijah in 1 Kings chapter 18, how he prayed and it did not rain, and then he prayed again that it would rain. And James gives us a commentary on Elijah's prayer life when he says this in James chapter 5 in verse 16. It says, "The effective, fervent prayer of a righteous man avails much." And Elijah was a man with a nature like ours, and he prayed earnestly that it would not rain, and it did not rain on the land for 3 years and 6 months. But he prayed again, and the heavens gave rain, and the earth produced its fruit. In other words, God heard his prayer, and God answered his prayer. I also think of Daniel. Daniel had prayed to the Lord, and there seemed to be a lack of response, not an immediate response to his prayer, but he kept on praying. And the Bible says in Daniel chapter 10 and verse 12, it says, "Then he said to me, 'Do not fear, Daniel, for from the first day that you set your heart to understand and humble yourself before God,'" listen to this, "'your words were heard, and I have come,'" why? "'Because of your words.'" What if he hadn't prayed? He prayed and God said, "I heard and I've come because of that." Acts chapter 12, you remember Peter was in prison and the church prayed and the Lord delivered him out of prison. The point I'm making, folks, is that there is power in prayer. The disciples of Jesus recognized that there was power in prayer, and thus they asked him, "Lord, teach us how to pray." The early church kept itself in consistent prayer. In every situation, every circumstance, their first response was prayer. Prayer is vital to the church today because everything the church is called to do requires God's power. The early church did not grow because of its marvelous strategies. It grew because it was dependent on God. One person who knew firsthand the power of prayer was the Apostle Paul. And here in our text this morning, we find him praying once again for the Thessalonians in verses 16 and 17 because they were living in confusing, pressured, and spiritually challenging times. They needed divine encouragement. They needed stability. And after he prayed for them, he asked them to pray for him. Now, this was not the only occasion where the Bible records Paul praying for the churches. If you read through Paul's epistles, you will discover that this was a practice and this was a priority in the life of Paul. For example, when he wrote to the church in Rome, in chapter 1 in verse 9, he said, "For God is my witness, whom I serve with my spirit in the gospel of his Son, that without ceasing I make mention of you always in my prayers." When he wrote to the church in Ephesus, in chapter 1 and verse 16, he said, "I do not cease to give thanks for you, making mention of you in my prayers." To the church in Philippi, in chapter 1 and verse 3, he said, "I thank my God upon every remembrance of you, always in every prayer of mine, making request for you all with joy." To the Colossians, he said, "We give thanks to God, the and Father of our Lord Jesus Christ, praying always for you." You get the idea that Paul was a man of prayer. Although he wasn't always able to be present in those churches that he planted, either because he was traveling or many times because he was in prison, he prayed for them constantly, and his prayers were effective. Let me ask you a question this morning. Do you talk to the Lord in prayer throughout your day? Have you already had a conversation with him? I hope you have before you got here. Started by praying. Do you bring your needs and your concerns before him? How about this? Do you give him praise in prayer for his faithfulness to you? I recently watched an interview with Billy Graham, and it was an interview that was recorded at the end of his life. And the reporter asked him this question. She said, quote, "If you could live your life all over again, would you do anything differently?" Now, this is a man that preached to more people than anyone has ever preached to in human history. "Would you do anything differently?" And he immediately, without hesitation, he responded. And this is what he said, quote, "Yes. If I could do it over again, I would have spent more time in meditation and prayer, just telling the Lord how much I love him and adore him and how I am looking forward to the time that we are going to spend together for eternity." He said, I just would have prayed more. When you think about prayer, first of all, consider the definition of prayer. What is prayer? The most basic definition of prayer is talking to God. Prayer is not meditation or just passive reflection. It's a direct address to God. It's the communication of the human soul with the Lord who created us. Prayer is the primary way for the believer in Jesus Christ to communicate their emotions, their desires with God, and to fellowship with him. Prayer can be audible. It can be silent. It can be private. It can be public. It can be formal. It can be informal. Prayer is described in the Bible as seeking God's favor, pouring out one's soul to the Lord, crying out to heaven, drawing near to God, kneeling before the Father. Prayer develops our relationship with God and demonstrates our trust and utter dependence on him. And prayer can be expressed in several ways, such as worship, petition, and intercession, with various forms in each. Prayer begins on the basis of relationship with God, relationship in prayer. In the Sermon on the Mount, Jesus taught his disciples that prayer began with relationship to the Father. Matthew chapter 6, verse 9, Jesus said these words, "In this manner, therefore, pray, our Father in heaven, hallowed be your name." When you pray, It's important to remember who you're praying to. Your Father in heaven. It doesn't say the sovereign dictator over all, the omnipotent being in the universe. No, your Heavenly Father. You cannot have, listen carefully, a prayer life if you don't know God. You cannot approach the throne of grace if you don't know the one who is seated upon it. Prayer is a privilege that is given to the child of God. In Romans chapter 8 and verse 15, it reminds us that prayer is on the basis of relationship. For Paul declared, "For you did not receive the spirit of bondage again to fear, but you received the spirit of adoption by whom we cry out." We pray. And what do we say? Abba, Father. The word Abba means daddy. You and I have been adopted into the family of God. We have been born again, born into his family. And now we have this privilege of calling God our Father. This speaks of an intimate relationship that we have with him. You might say, well, what does he look like? What is my Father in heaven like? You know, Philip asked Jesus the question, show us the Father. Show us the Father. Jesus said, Philip, if you have seen me, you have seen the Father. Jesus would later say, I and the Father are one. In other words, everything you need to know about your Father in heaven and the one you pray to is found in the person of Christ, for they are one. Think of it this morning. All of the resources of heaven are available to us when we pray. We sometimes fail to realize the access and the power available to us. Well, I don't know. What are you going to do about it? I don't know. I'm just figuring it out. I'm probably going to try this. I'm going to try that. And I'm going to do this. And we'll say about that. And yeah, wait, real quick. You ever thought about praying about it? No, I haven't really thought about that. Well, why don't you start there and then go from there? Why do we wait to get to prayer? We exhaust every resource. We get so worn out, so depressed, so overwhelmed and think, I need to pray. Start with that. Start with prayer. As children of God, we have been given an open invitation to come before the Lord with our petitions. And this brings us to the invitation to pray. The invitation to pray. Oh, I love Hebrews chapter 4, verse 16, where the writer of Hebrews declares, let us therefore come boldly to the throne of grace that we may obtain mercy and find grace to help in time of need. Do you realize that is an invitation to come and to pray? In Jeremiah 33, the invitation goes out and it says, call to me, is the Lord speaking through his prophet. Call to me and I will answer you and I will show you great and mighty things which you do not know. Or of course, none can forget Philippians chapter 4, when Paul exhorted the church to be anxious for nothing, but in everything by prayer and supplication with thanksgiving. Let your requests be made known to God, and the peace of God, which surpasses all understanding, will guard your hearts and minds through Christ Jesus. Folks, this is an invitation to pray. Why do we hesitate? Why do we put it off? Why do we not see the priority of it? When you come to the Lord in prayer, you can have the assurance and confidence that he's listening and that he will answer. This brings us to the confidence in prayer. Do you have confidence when you pray? Do you ever pray and think, man, I don't think my prayers cleared the ceiling today. I feel like that one just ricocheted back down. I feel like I didn't clear it. I need clearance. Listen, the Bible says in 1 John chapter 5 and verse 14, listen to what it says. This is the confidence that we have in him, that if we ask anything according to his will, we know that he hears us. And if we know that he hears us, whatever we ask, we know that we have the petitions we've asked of him. God hears your prayers. God answers your prayers. Not always the way you want. Not always in the timing you prefer, but he answers. Sometimes yes, sometimes no. Sometimes, how about this one? Without obstacles, like persecution, like imprisonment, like opposition. He describes a runner in a race. The word of God was to advance quickly from city to city, from heart to heart. Greek culture was often used for athletic races. And Paul is picturing the gospel winning, gaining ground. Pray for that. Pray that the gospel wouldn't be hindered, would just run swiftly. The implication of his request is that there were obstacles to spreading the gospel. And there always is. There were obstacles. And Paul knew that the only

gospel would not be hindered in any way. People need the word of God today. And there are things and there are strategies of the devil seeking to stop its progress. Because it's the most powerful message in the whole world. Pray. And when there is prayer and the word of God together, the combination breaks chains of darkness. Why? Because God said his word will not return void. It will accomplish its purpose. Paul asked not only that it would run swiftly, but that it would be glorified. Oh, the word of God is, you know when the word of God is glorified? I'll tell you, when it is accepted by a person. Too much Christian work these days is more focused upon human plans and promotion rather than prayer and the word of God. The universe was created and is sustained by the word of God. Hebrews 11:3 tells us. Surely the preaching of the word of God in the pulpits has too often been replaced by world's entertainments on a platform. You know, there's an interesting word. Dr. Donald Kogan, who was the Archbishop of Canterbury, said, he said this to Christian pastors. He said, quote, "It is their task to feed the sheep, not entertain the goats." We want to glorify, emphasize the word of God for people. Paul prayed that the word of God would run swiftly. Oh, how I pray that that would happen. You know, coming up here in February, we have taken a week set aside for public, corporate fasting and prayer. And one of the reasons why we are doing that is because we are praying for our community. Yes, and so many things that we have lined up that we want to seek the Lord for. But also, we have coming up, Easter is around the corner. And one of the things that we are doing is we are encouraging and seeking to spirit-led mobilize our fellowship to hit as many houses with a door hanger that has the message of the gospel and an invitation to Easter. It's going to have the gospel. It's not about building this church. It's about telling people how to be saved. Just going to every house. I mean, how many houses could we hit from this fellowship if we took the gospel there? And you don't even have to go, you don't have to talk to anybody if you didn't want to. You just hang it on the door and then run. I encourage you maybe knock and say, can you need any prayer? But we're going to try to prepare ourselves. We're going old school. We're going door to door. Let's go door to door and see what happens. You can do it if you want or you don't have to do it if you want. But we're praying and then we're stepping out, seeking to reach people with the gospel, to reach our city with Jesus and his message. Paul prayed that the word would run swiftly. But this is the second thing he prayed for. He also prayed for protection from opposition. He said that we might be delivered from unreasonable and wicked men who do not all have faith. But the Lord is faithful, who will establish you and guard you from the evil one. He's asking for protection. Because of the effectiveness of his ministry, Paul lived with the reality that every day could be his last. How would you like that? You don't know. The Lord was using godly people to spread God's word, but the devil was using ungodly people at the same time to oppose God's word. And so Paul says the only way we're going to get through this spiritual opposition is not by fighting flesh with flesh, but we got to fight in the spirit. And this is how we do it, through prayer. Through prayer. This is how we overcome opposition. Not all have faith. And when Paul says not all have faith, he's not just stating the obvious. He is, in fact, accounting for what lies behind the activity of the evil opposition of these men. They don't have faith. They don't believe in God, and thus they are opposed to anything that stands for Christ. There is opposition. Perhaps you're facing opposition in your own life. Spiritual warfare is part of the Christian life. Congratulations. This is part of it. So how do you overcome it? Do you get in the flesh? Do you try to overcome evil with evil? No, you overcome evil with good, and you do that through faithful, effective intercession and prayer and crying out to God. That's how you overcome, through prayer. Cultivate, develop, grow in this area of a life of prayer. Take walks with the Lord. Walk around your block and pray. Drive in your car and pray with your eyes open. But pray. But before, I mean, just whatever you're doing, just talk to the Lord. Communicate with him. And not only communicate with him, listen to him. It's not just a monologue. It's dialogue.

where I am quiet and I am listening for what the Lord might say to me. Prayer. We want it to be like breathing for us. As a shepherd serving in the flock, Paul had his concerns. He realized that there was a great need for prayer, and so he asked for prayer, and he was confident that God would protect him. He was confident that the Lord had his hand on the Thessalonians and that the Lord's will would ultimately be done. Paul knew that the believers in Thessalonica were in desperate need of prayer, and so he prayed, but he also knew that he himself needed prayer. And so he requested it. Church, rather than simply talking about prayer, we need to pray. Because without prayer, nothing will be accomplished. If we desire to see prayer change us and change things, then we must pray. It was, I believe, Leonard Ravenhill who said, quote, "A prayerless church is a powerless church." But I think that the opposite is also true, that a praying church is a powerful church. You say, well, how should I go about this? Here's a couple things to think about. One, why not set up a daily prayer appointment with the Lord? Most important appointment of the day, by the way. I'd encourage you to start with that. Start with prayer and then end with prayer. Jesus said, when you pray, not if you do, when you do. Schedule it. Make it a priority. Pick a consistent time. Do you have one? I have one personally. I don't say that to boast. I just say it's just, I realize that without it, I won't make it. And thus I make that appointment every day. That's an important one to me. Consistency matters even more than length. Well, how long should I pray? People want, well, how should I, should I pray in the old King James? No, just pray like you, just talk to the Lord like you talk to him. Sometimes people, when they pray, they go into, their whole language changes. They start, you know, thou art, I mean, he is, but I mean, it's just like, wait a second. Just talk to him like you talk to your best friend. That's what he wants to be. But also I would encourage you, pray scripture. Pray the promises of God. Lord, you said, not to remind him, he knows, but to remind you. Take him at his word when you pray. Let God's word guide your prayers. Pray for others by name. The Bible says to pray for one another. Pray for your family. Pray for your church. Pray for your friends. Pray for your leaders. Pray for the lost. Pray for your enemies. Pray. Maybe this week, write down 3 to 5 names. You put mine on there if you want. 3 to 5 names and pray for them daily. Pray for those. Intercession will deepen your compassion. And know this, when you pray, you don't need to have perfect words. You don't have to have the longest prayers. But you do need just the honesty and sincerity. Humility, just praying. What I'd like to do as we conclude right now, we're going to pray. I'm going to take just a few moments. And although you don't maybe know, maybe you do know the person to your right or to your left. Maybe you're sitting next to your spouse or your friend or whoever. Just in the quietness of your heart, all I want you to do is pray for the person to your right. Pray for the person to your left. Right now, just pray. And I'm going to pray for you in a moment and we will conclude together. Just right now, just pray. Or pray if somebody you don't, pray for somebody you know, whatever. Just pray. Let's do that. Just pray. Let's put it into practice.

0: Heavenly Father, it has been rightly said that we can do more than pray after we've prayed, but we can't do more until we've prayed. So Lord, we've started, we just realized the need. Lord, I pray that you would make us more of a praying church, Lord, that our prayer meetings would be filled with those who are interceding. God, we pray that we would see answered prayer this year according to your will. We pray that the gospel would run swiftly through our community. We pray against the opposition to the gospel, Lord, not only in our own community and country, but Lord, all around the world, we see people being opposed simply for believing. And so we pray that the word of God would continue to reach the souls of lost people, God. Lord, this week, like the disciples, we say, Lord, teach us to pray. In Jesus' name, amen.
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2: Open your Bibles with me. Everything that we do as believers, everything we do as a church is based upon a script that we follow, and it's the Bible. It's the Word of God. This is the foundation of everything for us. And this is the truth. We live in a world that rejects the truth. That's been true of every generation since the fall. Because Satan is a liar and the father of lies and a deceiver, and his agents are disguised as angels of light, but in reality they are demons of deception. The world has always been filled with deception. In fact, it's so normal that in John 8, Jesus said this, "Because I speak the truth, you do not believe me." You're so hardwired in your sin and fallenness. You're so much a child of Satan that because I speak the truth, you do not believe me. He also said, "He who is of God hears the words of God." For this is the reason you do not hear them, because you're not of God. That is a diagnosis of why there is so much deception in the world. You're not of God. You're of your father, the devil, who is a liar, he says in the same passage. Earlier in John 8, Jesus said this, "If you continue in my word, then you are truly disciples of mine, and you will know the truth, and the truth will make you free." Free from what? From deception. And all that deception accomplishes. The truth, he says, is my word. If you believe my word, you know the truth. If you don't believe my word, it's because you don't know me, and you can't believe the truth. What an amazing pathology of the human condition. So we live in a world that denies truth. Absolute truth. No fixed standards for life are very offensive formulas. When a Christian steps in and says, wait a minute, there is truth, there is absolute truth, there is fixed standard, there are moral laws, there is spiritual reality. Because the dominant worldview runs completely contrary to the truth. So how do we approach that? Well, it shouldn't be too much of a challenge, although in our society it's playing out that way. You could start with the physical world. Everything in the material world, everything in the physical world, operates on absolute fixed laws. Violating those laws has consequences. Sometimes very destructive consequences, sometimes deadly consequences. And that is to say that the physical universe operates on an incomprehensible set of systems, astrological, geological, biological, mathematical, and all those laws are fixed. I was reading this week about Saudi Arabia, where they are erecting what is to be the tallest building in the world. It's called the Jeddah Tower. It will have 167 floors. It is 6/10 of a mile high, over half a mile high. The design of that has to compensate for the movement of the ground, the wind, the air, and all the massive complexity of weight and density in a building over half a mile high. They're on the way to building it. It'll be 4 stories higher than another building that's already finished, that's 163 floors up. They have to design the structure so that the wind doesn't blow it over. Strong winds can't blow it over. They have to design it with flexibility so it can move. They have to design it to bear all the complexity of the weight and all the systems it contains. They do that with amazing engineering based on fixed laws. If there was any question about the absolute nature of those laws, the whole thing would crumble. This is consistent with the material world. Everything in the material world is regulated and controlled by fixed laws. And you really can't not get beyond those laws. I like to use the illustration of gravity. You may not believe in gravity, jump off a building, you won't go up. And the complexity and the staggering reality of the universe is beyond stunning. And I'll illustrate that to you. You're all wonderfully comfortable sitting here this morning, sitting in one place, but I have news for you. Right now, you are 1.6 million miles from where you were yesterday. Did you hear that? You say, well, I was in Indiana yesterday. No. You were 1.6 million miles from where you are today. Why? Because you are moving through the universe that fast. Let me tell you how it works. The Earth spins a 24-degree tilt on its axis, perfectly designed so that we get the seasons, which causes things to grow, which then feeds people. But the Earth is spinning at 1,000 miles an hour. Right now, we're all spinning at 1,000 miles an hour. And not just that, but our Earth has an orbit. And that orbit, moving us around the sun, is going 67,000 miles an hour. So you're not only spinning at 1,000, you're moving forward at 67,000 miles per hour. Oh, by the way, our sun and our solar system is part of a long orbit. In fact, our solar system is being dragged through space. This is the sun and everything going around it at 490,000 miles per hour. So you're spinning at 1,000, moving at 67,000 within this solar system, and in the big scheme, you're going almost 500,000 miles an hour across space. And all the galaxies in our neighborhood are moving with us, and NASA says we're moving toward the Great Attractor. What in the world is a Great Attractor? It's a region of space, and they say it's 150 million light years away. 150 million light years away. One light year is 6 trillion miles. And they know it's out there. And they say the mass of the Great Attractor is a mass of 100 quintillion times greater than the sun. It has a span of 500 million light years. It is made of visible material and stretches to the edge of infinite darkness. And all of that is moving. You can't even calculate how fast you're going. By the way, if you want to look at it another way, we are going 250 miles per second in the direction of a collision with the constellation Leo. Now, the solar system going at almost 500,000 miles an hour is in an orbit that will take 230 billion years to complete because it goes around the Milky Way. I know your question. How is it we're sitting still? Because you're moving at exactly the same speed. What kind of genius figured that out? You're moving at exactly the same speed. And guess what? The atmosphere has to move at the exact same speed. People say, well, we need to get control of the climate. Oh, really? Yesterday, you were 1.6 million miles away from where you are today. I mean, have a little confidence, but that's ridiculous. This massive, staggering reality is presented to us in Psalm 19 in these words. The heavens are telling of the glory of God, and their expanse is declaring the work of His hands, the vastness of it. He's the only explanation. Day to day pours forth speech. Night to night reveals knowledge. Just the day and the night and all that is revealed in the motion of all these heavenly beings, heavenly material forces and objects, communicates the vastness of God and His glory. There's no speech, they're not talking to us, there are no words, their voice is not heard, but their line has gone out through all the earth and their utterances to the end of the world. In them He has placed a tent for the sun, which is as a bridegroom coming out of his chamber. It rejoices as a strong man to run his course. The sun runs a course. The sun has an orbit, which I just described as dragging our solar system around the Milky Way. The sun is like a strong man running a course. His rising is from one end of the heavens to the other end of them, and there's nothing hidden from its heat. The sun is on a course to go through the heavens in a massive orbit. That's what the Bible says. That's scientifically accurate. The atmosphere has to go with us, as I said. So if you want to worry about something, worry about that. NASA says the ultimate biohazard, the apocalyptic biohazard, is the Earth stops spinning. So that could be a reality, since no one knows why it is spinning. But if it stopped spinning, says NASA, instantaneously the atmosphere would keep moving and it would rip everything off the surface of the Earth. It would strip it down to absolutely nothing, and it would take with it the magnetic field which protects it from the sun, and the Earth would be instantaneously incinerated. So if you want to worry about something, don't worry when the temperature goes up 1 degree. Worry about whether the Earth slows down. The Bible understands this. Listen to the words of Peter in 2 Peter 3:7. But by His word, God's word, the present heavens and earth are being reserved for fire. You can't preserve the planet 1 second past God's determined time to burn it up. By His word, the present heavens and earth are being reserved for fire, kept for the day of judgment and destruction of ungodly men. Do not let this one fact escape your notice, beloved, that with the Lord one day is like 1,000 years and 1,000 years like one day. He says that because people would say, well, God hasn't done anything yet and years have passed. Yeah, well, 1,000 years is one day as far as the Lord's concerned. What's He waiting for? Verse 9. The Lord is not slow about His promise, as some count slowness, but is patient toward you, not wishing for any to perish, but all to come to repentance. Why has He not already burned up the earth? Why has He not already stopped it spinning? Have everything fly off this thing and then be incinerated by the sun? Because not everybody that He has called has come to repentance yet. But, verse 10 says, the day of the Lord will come like a thief, in which the heavens will pass away with a roar, and the elements will be destroyed with intense heat, and the earth and its works will be burned up. That is exactly the fear that is articulated in the ultimate apocalyptic biohazard of NASA. An incinerated earth. Verse 11, Peter adds, since all these things are to be destroyed in this way, what sort of people ought you to be in holy conduct and godliness, looking for and hastening the coming of the day of God, because of which the heavens will be destroyed by burning and the elements will melt with intense heat. But according to His promise, we're looking for a new heavens and a new earth in which righteousness dwells. What kind of power is God that He could create this massive universe, spinning and whirling and flying through space with trillions of other heavenly bodies, all in perfectly ordered orbits? What kind of God is the Creator? And what kind of God would wipe it all out? Could destroy it faster than He created it? That's a God of amazing power. And that's a God of amazing righteousness. Why would God destroy the world? Because of its unrighteousness. What I'm saying to you is everything in the world is based on fixed laws. And God will destroy the creation not because something about the inanimate creation displeased Him, because when He created it, He said it's good. But what happened was sin came into the world, and that has tarnished His creation, and it is headed for destruction. So if you want to worry about something, worry about that. You say, well, what can I do about that? Absolutely nothing. But you can be prepared for that. What kind of person should you be knowing this is coming? So here's the point. All the laws of the material world are absolute. They're fixed. They're inviolable. They have to be. That's why you can build a skyscraper. That's why you can fly in an airplane. You can do all these scientific things because there are fixed laws. You know that. That's why you have warning systems in your car and seat belts and airbags. Because we understand the deadliness of violating physical laws in the material world, and the same thing should be true of us as we contemplate the spiritual and moral world. And by the way, Colossians 1:17 says that the Lord Himself holds all things together. In Him all things are held together. All things consist. What is the power that keeps everything spinning at exactly the correct speed, everything moving through its orbit, everything functioning the way it does day and night, the seasons and everything else? What is the power that holds it all together? It's never been discovered. It hasn't been discovered. We know who it is. It's the Lord. He holds all things together by the word of His power, Hebrews 1. So we live in a physical world that is ruled by absolutely fixed laws. People fight against that. Why? Because the implications are divine and terrifying. If the Creator has basically told us that this is a flawed universe, and He's going to destroy it and everything in it, and given us an illustration, namely the Noahic flood, then we know He cares about more than just the physical world. Because the last time He destroyed it, it wasn't something wrong with the physical world, it was the moral world. Moral law is equally fixed. Let me prove it to you. Here's moral law number one. Whoever sins against God's law dies. Moral law number one. Nobody escapes. It's appointed unto men once to die. After this, the judgment. You can't argue with that. The Bible says the soul that sins will die, Ezekiel 18. The wages of sin is death, Romans 6. The book of Hebrews, it's appointed unto men once to die. Everybody dies. Why do we die? Because we violate the law of God. The wages of sin is death. In the day you eat of the fruit, you die. You are headed toward death, and that's enough proof of moral law being absolute in the universe. You can't escape. The Creator wrote the physical and moral laws into the fabric of His creation, and no one escapes. In fact, the two are brought together in the illustration of Galatians 6:17. Whatever you sow, you what? you reap. And that's true agriculturally, but that agricultural statement is merely a metaphor for the reality that when you break God's moral laws or spiritual laws, you're going to reap death. So to avoid the deadly destruction of breaking the Creator's laws, you should ask this question. Where do I go to find out what His laws are? I need to keep them. Where do I find out His laws? And the answer is in the Bible, because the Creator, who established all the fixed laws that run the cosmos, has given us His laws in the Bible. You say, oh, really? How do we know the Bible is true? How do we know the Bible is where the laws are? And that's the big question, really is. And so I want to give you five ways this morning that you can know the Bible is true. Because this is the most important thing there is. You have to know the laws of God, and you have to find out if the one who made the laws and who passed the death sentence, spiritual death and even eternal death, provides any escape. But first you have to know His laws. So how do we know the Bible is the Word of God? A lot of things claim to be from God, from God's deities. Let me give you five evidences that the Bible is the Word of God. Number one, experience. Experience. You're here. Why are you here? Why do you do this? Why did you sing with all joy this morning the psalms and songs of praise to Christ? Why does your heart elevate and your mind be filled with joy, a sense of peace, when you hear the magnificent music gives honor to Christ? Because that's your language. Your love language is the gospel and all its truths. Why is that? Because 2 Corinthians 5:17 says this, if anyone is in Christ, he's a new what? Creature, okay? You've been transformed. You've been born again. You've been regenerated. That's what the Bible says. The Bible says, believe and you'll pass out of ignorance into truth. You'll pass out of death into life. You'll pass out of sorrow into joy. You'll pass out of lies into truth. And that's exactly what happens. Every single one of you that can give a testimony of your conversion can say, this is what I was, and I'm not that anymore. You can say in Romans 6, I used to be a slave of unrighteousness, now I'm a slave of righteousness. You could say, the things I used to love, I don't love. The things I used to hate, I don't hate anymore. In fact, I love what I used to hate, and I hate what I used to love. Something's dramatically changed. Salvation comes through faith in Jesus Christ, and you become a new creation. In fact, Titus 2:14 says, you're such a new creation that all of a sudden you're zealous for good works. The law of God is not abusive to you. The law of God, like Paul said, is holy, just, and good. And with all your heart, you want to keep God's law because you love Him. Something dramatic has changed. Ezekiel 36 says, you have a new heart. You have a new spirit within you. And you walk in obedience to God's laws. You cannot argue that, because the history of God's redemptive work in the world is the history of totally transforming people. Just look at the Apostle Paul, a blasphemer, a murderer. who becomes a lover of the very one he sought to persecute. You have, because you've come to Christ, new loves, new affections, new attitudes, new goals, new objectives. You have new attitudes. You have new power against sin. You have wisdom you never had before. You have a new reason to live, a new message to proclaim. You have joy. You have peace. That's the power of the transforming gospel, and it does exactly what the Bible says it will do. Transforms you from the kingdom of darkness into the kingdom of God's dear Son. Now, this is a very acceptable evidence of the authenticity of the Bible. Yes, you can say the Bible is true because I believed its truth and my life was completely changed.

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1: God has a place for you in your experience that you can't get. No more than Abraham could gain that land under his own steam. He couldn't afford it. He had no power to enforce anything of a gift of land by any army. He was a man who God said, I promise you a place. In that place, I will bless you. In that place, I will keep you from evil. In that place, I'm going to multiply the things about your life and things through your life. And when that happens, that multiplication of my blessing through you is going to bless other people. God has that same pattern of things for you and me.
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Well, hello there, and welcome to today's episode of Today's Bible Questions. I'm Todd Hampson, your host for the day, and glad you're joining me. This is going to be a good time. If you want to get your question answered on a future episode, you can text your question to that number there on your screen, 714-815-7097. Well, today we've got a couple questions that are going to take a little bit to kind of unpack and distill and kind of give a full answer. It's funny how often you can tell, even as people are writing questions, sometimes they have an initial question, and as they're writing it, there's a related thing that they want to know. So sometimes one question is really two or three, which is great, which is totally fine, and they're all related, and it gives context to the question. So feel free to do that. But some of those questions do take a little bit longer to unpack, but hopefully the teaching will bless you, and what we're pulling from God's word will really shed some light on the topic at hand. So this first question is from Terry from Missouri. Thank you, Terry, for writing in. And she first thanks us for answering questions, and then here's the question. She says, what happened to the Garden of Eden and the Tree of Life after Adam and Eve were kicked out? And up to the time of the flood, did it remain off limits to people? Did the environment change over time? I know the Bible may not give specifics on this, but just curious. No, that's a great question. You know, there are a lot of questions like that are natural. If we believe Scripture tells us a literal historical story, it's healthy to have those kind of questions. What happened to the Garden of Eden? Another common one in that same vein is, where's the Ark of the Covenant? You know, that's a question for a different day. But you can see that as you're looking at real history given to us in Scripture, there's going to be natural questions about things like that. And that's a great one. After the fall, Adam and Eve were kicked out of the garden. An angel was placed there with a sword, and they were banished from the garden. They couldn't go back. So here's a couple observations. One, we find later, and I'll stick to Scripture, and then I'll kind of summarize everything. But we find later that in the New Jerusalem, after the Millennial Kingdom, when the new heavens and new earth are recreated, and the New Jerusalem comes down and docks on earth, basically, the tree is present there. The tree of life is present there, and it's associated with eternal life and the healing of the nations. So pretty amazing. So, and also at that point, access to the Tree of Life is restored. So I think really that's the key thing about the Garden of Eden was the Tree of Life. You know, that it had to do with eternal life. So imagine if Adam and Eve would have eaten of the eternal Tree of Life in their fallen state, they would have been locked in that position, and it would have been hopeless for humanity. So God's kicking them out was actually an act of mercy, and kicked off all the redemptive history that we know of that culminates in the future new heavens and a new earth. So kind of retracing the steps, Genesis 2, the tree of life is given. Life's available. Genesis 3, access is removed. They're kicked out of the garden. And then here's the thing. In between that moment and Revelation 22, there's no mention of the tree of life, no mention of the Garden of Eden. Of course, the flood could have destroyed everything. So perhaps, this is speculation, there's no scripture that says this, perhaps the Garden of Eden was destroyed in the flood, and after that, you know, there was no reason to protect it, so to speak. Now, what does that mean about the Tree of Life? Does that mean God translated that to heaven at that time, or it got destroyed and he created a new one? I don't know the answer to that. Scripture's silent. I love Deuteronomy 29:29 that says, there are mysteries of God. God has revealed mysteries, and the ones that he has revealed are for us and our children. In other words, there are some mysterious things God has revealed to us, and there's a lot he hasn't revealed to us, but we have to go on what we know that he gave us. So just kind of in conclusion, the Tree of Life was not destroyed after the fall, but remained in Eden. Its access was barred. And it's we don't read about it again until we get to the new heavens and the new earth. So, but the interesting thing with that is that by the time God is done with redemptive history, it's come full circle from the Garden of Eden to
the New Jerusalem and the Tree of Life being there. So you may have heard me say this before, but if you look at Genesis 1 and 2 and Revelation 21 and 22, it's kind of a neat full circle moment where there's so many similarities where God returned things to its original state, its original intention, but with some serious upgrades as well. So pretty interesting stuff to look at. So aside from that, we can't really say. We got to be silent where Scripture is silent. We can speculate a little bit, but even that, I think we need to be careful of. And this may be one of those things where we get to wait and see. And maybe that's why God mentions in Scripture that that's what we're going to see in the New Jerusalem is the Tree of Life. And by the way, we're given more description there. It says it's on both sides of the river. And that I don't know if it's a canopy or if it grows up over it or if it the roots are underneath and it pops up on both sides, but it also says it has 12 crops basically of fruit for 12 months. So pretty amazing stuff we got to look forward to. If you're just joining us and you're wondering how to get your question answered, you can go to 714-815-7097 and just text your question there. And that will come to us, and we will answer that on a future episode of today's Bible questions. Now, here's another question, and this one is from an anonymous viewer. It talks about Jesus mentioning in several places that there are circumstances where people are not worthy of him, and that there are several places where he mentions that. So, does that mean we can be worthy, and how can we live to be worthy? How does that compare to being saved by grace, not of works? So to paraphrase this question, when Jesus says that certain people are not worthy of him, does that mean we have to polish ourselves up and live a certain way or work to be good enough so that he will accept us? Or does this mean something else? As I mentioned, he uses that language in several places, the clearest of which is probably Matthew chapter 10, verses 37 and 38, and I'll just go ahead and read those. Jesus said, "Whoever loves father or mother more than me is not worthy of me, and whoever loves son or daughter more than me is not worthy of me, and whoever does not take his cross and follow me is not worthy of me." So what does that mean? This is the context here, and context is always key. This is when he's sending out the 12 disciples, and he's warning them about persecution, division, and the cost of being a disciple. So that's really what he's talking about here is being a disciple. And he talks about how the fact that if we're living for Christ, if we're truly being disciples of Christ, it will cost us. Salvation is free, but it's not easy, and it does come with a cross. For example, if depending on where you live, there are people in certain Muslim countries, for example, if they become Christians, they lose their whole family. Sometimes they're even killed or martyred or persecuted. But if nothing else, they'll lose several relationships, often with their immediate family. So think about that and what he said here. If somebody loves father or mother more than me, think about how many believers in the Middle East have had to make the tough decision of saying yes to Jesus and following him in salvation, knowing that it was going to cost them their relationship with their parents or their siblings or their community. This is we're lucky here in America. Persecution is kind of creeping up on us here, but we still got it very, very easy compared to people in many other places around the world. So the meaning of worthy here, I think it's important to kind of look at this Greek word. It's axios, and it means suitable or deserving or corresponding to. So it's not the connotation isn't that you have to live up to a certain standard before you're worthy of Jesus. It means if you're going to be a disciple of Christ, you need to align with the demands that comes with that. You have to count the cost, so to speak, and know that walking with Christ may cost you some things. Of course, God rewards us in eternity, and I believe even here in this life, we're rewarded in many ways for our relationship with Christ. I'd rather have Jesus and nothing else than have everything else and not have Jesus. So I think he's saying that's an indicator of your discipleship. If you're that in love with Jesus, where you really realize how special he is and what a gift it is to be able to have salvation,
then you're going to want to live for him, even if it costs you everything else. And it's all his anyway, and he's in control. So I think all those things are rolled into that. So what he's actually saying is he's talking about allegiance here. And I'll just kind of summarize this to kind of get to the point. When Jesus says someone's not worthy of me, he means that they're not fit to be his disciple. They're not fit to make some of the decisions and carry the cross, so to speak, that comes with that as a believer. But when we give him supreme allegiance, when we align ourselves with him and say, no matter what the cost, I'm yours, Jesus. And walk with him, not perfectly, and it's not salvation by works, it's still by grace. But I think that's the level of commitment and alignment we need to have with Jesus, even if there's personal cost attached to that. So I think that's really what this is referring to, is that our dedication to Jesus should trump everything else in our life. It should be the highest thing we do. Nothing else should even compare or come close to our dedication to the Lord, even if we live in a fallen world where we wrestle against sin and temptation and don't do things perfectly. Our allegiance to the Lord should be prime over anything else in our lives. It makes me think of, there was a story in the 80s, not a story, it's a real life thing, but I forget the details of the guy's name, but there was a gentleman who was in the mafia and got saved, or at least they thought he got saved at first. A well-known preacher told him about the gospel, preached the gospel to him, and he appeared to accept Christ. But then he went on to say, so now I can just add this to what I'm already doing. Not, oh, I got to change my ways and stop ripping people off and being part of murders. I could still have my mafia life and Jesus. That's what he's talking about here. You can't roll the world or your life plans into a relationship with Christ. If you are in a relationship with the Lord and you have truly placed your faith in him, it's going to cause you to shun everything else in your life if you have to turn your back on everything in your past or anything that's holding you back from full and complete dedication to the Lord. So again, kind of an extensive answer to that fairly brief question, but I think it's worth looking at that, because that's one of the, they call them problem passages, that causes some confusion at times. So hopefully that cleared it up a bit. Well, we've got some other great questions. I can't wait to get to these next couple. But I wanted to mention, if you're wondering how to get your question answered, you can simply text your question to 714-815-7097 and keep those coming. Sometimes it takes an episode or two for us to get to those, but sometimes a lot of questions come in at once, so it may take more than that. But just keep tuning in, keep watching, and eventually you'll see your question answered. Well, here's a question, and this is from an anonymous person. And they say, while it's true we can't earn salvation by doing good works, it appears that by doing bad works, you can lose your salvation. And they cite a few passages that seem to indicate you can lose your salvation. Again, kind of, and I coupled this with the question before this because they're somewhat related. But just to at this and the carnal Christian question that we've had before, by their fruit you will know them. As scripture is very clear. I mean, ultimately, only God knows the heart. He only knows who is actually saved. I mean, we can have a pretty good indicator by their fruit, but that's what we're told to look at, is the fruit, because we can't see someone's spirit. We can't see their heart or the intangibles of their dedication, but we can see if the fruit of their life, if their speech and their actions and their and how they live lines up with dedication to Christ. Those are good indicators. But these passages that this person references, and they reference 2 Peter 2, Hebrews 6, and Ephesians 5. Hebrews 6 in particular, or actually Hebrews, there's four or five sections that are called some problem passages that seems to indicate you could lose your salvation. But I think what it's, any of those passages, what it's saying is, and the whole book of James, it's not about a faith plus works. It's about a faith that works, that if you do have a legitimate faith, there will be evidence of that in your life. By your fruit, you will know them. And I think of this passage from John, 1 John 2:19. He says, they went out from us, but they did not really belong to us. For if they had belonged to us, they would have remained with us. But their going showed that none of them belonged to us. In other words, here's the Todd paraphrase of that. If somebody
is around Christian circles and even claims to be a Christian, but then they apostatize or walk away from the faith, not just struggle with sin, but literally walk away from the faith, then they were never truly believers. I don't believe they're losing their salvation. I think they played the part for whatever reason. Could have been personal reasons, could have been cultural reasons, could have been their own self-righteousness. Think about Judas, one of the 12, one of the closest ones to Jesus, was not a believer the whole time. And at the end, he was shown to be a betrayer. He was an example of an apostate, somebody who walked away. So I think anytime we see a passage, whether it's Hebrews or anywhere else, that indicates some or seems to lead someone to believe that they're losing their salvation, no, they're losing their witness of cultural Christianity, but they were never a true believer to begin with. I believe Scripture is thoroughly clear, and this passage here, 1 John 2:19, says it pretty clearly as well, that if they went out from us, they were not of us. We may have thought they were Christians, but they weren't if they apostatized and walked away. So I think that's something we can

sheep and goats would be separated. And what that's talking about is the sheep are those who know the Lord. The goats are the ones who don't know the Lord. But the fruit that is used to identify that is how they treated his Jewish brethren in the tribulation period. So the sheep and goats judgment, they'll be judged based on how they treated the Jewish people, but as an outward sign of their true salvation. So there's a close tie throughout Scripture between works and salvation. You can't work for your salvation, but we have a salvation that works, that does show up in actions, however small, depending on the person and depending on the situation, but there will be works that flow from true salvation. So anyway, great. And you can see how different areas of theology or different questions kind of intertwine with this: eternal security, work salvation, sheep and goats judgment. All this requires us to dig in and study God's word intently. So this next question is from an anonymous person, and they say, regarding Revelation 6, 9, and 10, the souls under the altar, this is the martyrs who are under the altar, martyrs from the tribulation period, calling out to Jesus, and they say, how long, O Lord, until you avenge our blood? And he says, we have to wait till the full number of your brethren come in, the full number of the martyrs from the tribulation period come in. But here's their question. That was just to give context. Here's the question from this person. It says, if those souls can call out to God, can all souls that are in his presence call out or communicate with the Lord? And I believe the answer is yes. I believe, again, we are joint heirs with Christ. We're adopted into the family of God. Jesus in John 14 talks about, I'm going to prepare a place for you so that I can come again and receive you, so that where I am, you will be also. Everywhere we read about our presence or our relationship with the Lord in heaven is the context of an intimate, great relationship that we get to spend eternity with him. That's what heaven's going to be all about. Now, keep in mind, Jesus, even though I do believe we experience time chronologically during those 7 years, and there's some indication to that. Well, even these guys here, the martyrs, saying, how long, O Lord? They're experiencing a time passing. Even though that's the case, Jesus is eternal. I believe, and he's omnipresent and omniscient. He's one of the three persons of the Godhead. So this will blow your mind, but I think, well, think about it right now. Jesus can hear, God can hear billions of prayers simultaneously. He doesn't have to check them off and then go read the next one. He hears them all at the same time. I think the same thing is going to be true in eternity, that we will all have access to the Savior in this relationship. And because he's timeless, because he is omniscient and omnipresent, that's not going to be an issue for him. So I think that's one of the things that's hard for us to understand about heaven and eternity and the nature of God himself. But I think that's one of the glories of our relationship with the Lord. It is a close personal relationship. Just like you can call out to him right now and talk to him and sense his presence, it's going to be that, but you're going to be seen, you can see him face to face. You can talk to the Lord. So wonderful things we have to look forward to in that future time. But great question. I love these questions because, again, that means you're believing Scripture at face value, that it means what it says and says what it means. So that's naturally going to give us some questions that arise as we look at it from our perspective right now. This is great. And related to that, actually, this is a great, I coupled this question with this one. The next question is also from an anonymous person. It says, after we get raptured, what will we be doing for 7 years? Well, I believe the first thing we do is have our minds blown that we have a glorified spiritual body. The first event I think we'll go to, perhaps there'll be a reunion first, and we'll see people who we haven't seen in years that have gone to be with the Lord. We'll see other believers. We'll see Jesus himself, because it says he's the one stepping out of heaven into the clouds and with a shout. And then, but I think the first big event after that initial reunion and time with the Lord is going to be what's known as the Bema Seat or the judgment seat of Christ. At the end of the book of Revelation,
where Jesus is giving, he's already wrapped up everything that's going to happen.

0: happen. It's kind of the epilogue. He tells John, "Behold, I'm coming soon, and my reward is with me." So I think that's that, coupled with a bunch of other things, are indicators that the first thing we're going to do is stand before the Bema seat or the judgment seat of Christ to receive our rewards and our wedding garments. I think we get those at that time as well. When you get to Revelation 19 and you see the armies of heaven returning with Christ, they have the wedding garments of the church on. The Jewish wedding tradition was that when the bride would be taken to go to the father's house, they would consummate, they'd have the wedding, they'd consummate the marriage, and they'd have a 7-day wedding party. So to me, that's kind of telling. You got 7 years. The book of Daniel, he equates days with years, or weeks with years, actually, but different time frames with, but that number 7 is key. I think that's representative of all of the groom and the bride coming together and us officially being with the Lord. And some people see that there's a feast in heaven as well, and then also perhaps one down on earth once we are here after the tribulation period. So I think there's a wedding feast in heaven, all kinds of stuff. So, and then of course, at some point we get to pick out our horses that we're going to ride. A good friend of mine says he's already named his. But we read in Revelation 19 that we're going to come with Jesus, following him on air gliding horses with the armies of heaven, with angels and with us. It's going to be a mind blowing experience, like none other we've ever imagined or thought about. So we have a lot to look forward to. And again, these are not allegorical things. These are literal things. These are what we're going to experience. And John does his best to describe those in the book of Revelation for us in human terms. So we can't even really fully understand exactly what John saw, but he did his best. He says over and over again, "Then I saw this, then I saw this. It had wings like, it looked like." So he's literally trying to describe things that have never been seen before, and he was privileged to see them and conveyed them to us. So some pretty wild stuff. Got time for one more quick question, and then that'll take us to the end of this program. And this person, it's an anonymous question, but they say, "I met a woman that admits she is into witchcraft. I told her the Bible says those who practice witchcraft will go to hell. She said Jesus was into witchcraft because he turned water into wine. How can I talk to this person and explain to them this is wrong?" Well, sometimes you can't, but yeah, absolutely. You can't mix witchcraft with Christianity in any way, shape, or form. Everywhere it's spoken of in Scripture, it is evil, it's demonic, it's related to the occult and dark things and that kind of thing. And no, Jesus did a bona fide miracle. He didn't have to do any chants or anything goofy like that. He's the creator of the universe who spoke the universe into existence. To him, it's no big deal to turn water into wine, but he did that as a holy God, not as somebody using some kind of goofy witchcraft thing. So sometimes you just got to point people to Scripture and let Scripture speak for itself. Well, that brings us to the end of today's episode. Thank you so much for joining in, and I hope to see you on a future episode. I'm Todd Hampson, and this is another episode of Today's Bible Questions. Take care.
1: 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Box 25, Santa Ana, California, 92702.

And sometimes the time of storms that are in our lives will test our faith. Do we trust God? The Lord will sometimes direct us supernaturally. Does it make sense? But when God puts up that red flag, when God intervenes and says, don't do that, can I encourage you? Don't do that. Can I encourage you? Don't try to run away from the storms. In your storms, run to Him and trust and believe that He'll get you through. Somewhere down the line, there will be a storm. May we put our trust in Him. Acts 27, verse 1, the title of our message is, I believe just as it was told me. I believe just as it was told me. So that was Paul the Apostle. We're going to see that's a quote from what he's going to say here in our text. We're going to look at that here in a little bit. But Paul the Apostle was a man of faith. And though he was going through a literal storm, he trusted God, and we're going to see that in our text. And it's a good reminder for us that, you know, in life, even as believers, we're going to have storms of life. We're going to have storms in our lives. We're not exempt from terrible things. We're not exempt from the storms of life. Storms will come, but we're called to keep our eyes and our mind, our trust in Him, to focus on the Lord. Amen? So way back in 2001, my father-in-law, Daniel, in March, we had a phone call that he wasn't doing well. He was very ill, and he didn't have much time to live, and he lived out in Scotland, so we made our arrangements to go out and be with him before he passed away. So before that, before we were able to make it out there, my wife knew the local pastor and the pastor's wife, so she called up and asked if her friend, the pastor's wife from a Calvary chapel locally there, could go visit Daniel. And she visited my father-in-law, Daniel, shared the gospel with him, and told him that, you know, you need to pray to receive Christ. He says, I'll do that. And so the next day she came back. She goes, Daniel, did you pray to receive Christ? He says, yes. He says, but I did say, Lord, I believe, but help my unbelief. And he was literally quoting scripture. I don't even believe he knew that he was quoting scripture. But he had a radical transformation. He literally gave his life to Christ. And so much so, the nurse that was there asked us, privately, she says, what happened to the guy that we checked in? We said, what are you talking about? She said, well, the guy we checked in was cussing and swearing, was upset, everything, he was angry. And now this man is saying, yes, please, no, thank you. She goes, what happened? And we said, well, he accepted Jesus as his Lord and Savior. She goes, wow. She goes, I'm a missionary's kid. He said, his faith has sparked my faith. She says, I've never seen a transformation like that in my entire life. But we're called to walk by faith, to have faith in Christ. And that's what our walk is all about. We're, you know, God, the God of this universe, the God of everything, we can trust Him, even during the times of storms. And sometimes the time of storms that are in our lives will test our faith. Do we trust God? Well, we can read about this one called Paul the Apostle. During the time of his storm, he put his trust in God. Last week, if you're with us, Paul the Apostle had an opportunity to share with King Agrippa there in Caesarea. Remember that what King Agrippa said? He said, told Paul, you almost persuaded me to become a Christian. Almost persuaded me to be a Christian? It's like saying, I almost took a shower this morning. It just doesn't work, right? So he didn't become a Christian. So then if you're a note taker, verses 1 through 8 of chapter 27, it details the voyage to Rome as it begins in Paul's voyage, as he's making his way to Rome. And then so Paul actually finds favor with the centurion that's in charge of everything. And verses 1 through 8, he travels from Caesarea to a place called Fair Havens there on the island of Crete. I'll show you a picture where that's at if you're interested. So there's Caesarea down in the right bottom corner. And so you can see the travels. He made it to the island of Crete. So that's where we pick up our story right here, the true account, that is, in verse 9. So that's, it gives you the detail of them traveling there. And then so verse 9, it says, now when much time had been spent and sailing was now, can we say it out loud? Dangerous. Because the fast was already over, Paul advised them. So he's going to advise them not to travel. We're going to look at that in a minute because he perceived that it was dangerous. Well, so if they spend much time where? They're in Crete. They're at a place called Fair Havens. And so they
they spent so much time there, it was getting closer to the winter time. And so it wasn't, you know, an ideal time to travel. So that's what's happening. And then you might say, well, what is the fast? What is that all about? So the fast is speaking of the Day of Atonement. And the Day of Atonement was typically the first week or the beginning part of October. So winter is approaching, but it's not. So it could be dangerous, but it doesn't necessarily mean it's going to be dangerous. But Paul thinks it is going to be dangerous, so he warns them. Just interesting fact, if you're a note taker, in the biblical days, during that time, sailors would typically avoid. They would not travel during the winter months. But the winter months were mid-November to March. Well, it's only at the beginning of October. So it's still not the winter months, right? So it could be dangerous during the winter months, but it wasn't winter. So that in perspective here, now we go to verse 10. You guys follow me, by the way? Okay. Now, you get it? It's October, not November. Not necessarily dangerous yet, but Paul says, men, I perceive that this voyage will end with what? Disaster and much loss, not only of the cargo and the ship, but also our lives. Now, I've read some commentators that write on this, and they say, well, you know, Paul probably knew because he traveled many times on the Mediterranean. So he from experience. No, we're going to see. I don't believe it's from his experience. We're going to look at that here in a minute. But I believe this was something supernatural. This was something that God gave him. Paul was given spiritual insight and direction by the Holy Spirit. He had no indication that there was going to be a terrible storm. That didn't seem like there was going to be a terrible storm, as we're going to see in a minute. So it wasn't November yet. So there was no reason why. But he had spiritual discernment. He had something, insight of the future, what's going to happen ahead. God gave that to him. Do you realize God loves to give us spiritual insight? Do you realize the book that hopefully is on your lap, you need spiritual insight for that? You guys realize that? You guys are awfully quiet. You guys awake this morning? You guys awake? Come on, let's go. Come on. Yes, no, yes, I don't know. Come on, you guys. Okay, you guys ready? All right, good. So God gives us spiritual insight. God will give us the supernatural direction of the Holy Spirit. And I want to encourage you as a believer in Jesus Christ that we're spiritually led by the Spirit of God. We're going to look at Scripture for that. But we should have spiritual insight. We should have divine direction from the Holy Spirit. And that's what, you know, we're called in this natural life to walk supernaturally. And we're going to look at Scripture about that. And it's so good. I could tell you this. I love the fact is, when we make plans here at this church, we're making plans for the men's conference and all, and we're going in one direction. All of a sudden, the Holy Spirit's like, don't do that. It's like, okay. And so, well, that doesn't make sense. So we should probably do this. And I was like, don't do that. It's like, well, okay, that can't be God. Let's say, don't do that. And I was like, you know, I'm reading about this. I'm like, this is so good that the Lord will sometimes direct us supernaturally. It doesn't make sense, but when God puts up that red flag, when God intervenes and says, don't do that, can I encourage you? Don't do that. Why? We have the Holy Spirit living inside of us, the same Holy Spirit that raised Jesus Christ up from the grave. He lives inside of us. And you might not hear his voice saying, don't do that, but you'll have that prompting of the Holy Spirit, him living inside of you saying, don't do that. And so that direction, and it's so awesome that we have that the supernatural work in the natural by his Holy Spirit. Can I get an amen for that? All right, you guys are following. This is beautiful. So my wife, she's doing much better. Thank you for all your prayers. Thank you, Lord. Talk about trusting in God. But she's doing great. But God gives her spiritual insight. For example, one example. So many times this has happened. On like a Saturday, someone will pop in her mind and she'll say, you know, we haven't seen so-and-so in years. Every single time, they're here the next Sunday. Or we haven't seen, that was probably been a few months, we haven't seen so-and-so. And I'm like, when she does it, I'm looking for that so-and-so. Because 1,000% of the time, they always show up. And then she told me when she was 5 years old, she had a favorite cousin of hers that was in the military. And she was 5 years old. She always knew when he was going to come to the house, visit the house.
And it would be sometimes a year, 6 months, 5 months. She'd look at her mother. This is just what happened. She'd look at her mother and says, yeah, Eddie's going to be here today. She said, what? He would show up every time. And so what I'm trying to get at is that the supernatural, God does these things, and the supernatural stuff, she didn't know, but somehow God put it in her heart that this was going to happen. And so the leading of the Holy Spirit is so important. Just a reminder for us that those that are led by the Spirit of God, these are the children of God. These are his children. We're to be in tune with the wonderful guidance and leading of his Spirit. Amen? Amen. But she also has, listen, great discernment. And it's so wonderful. Kay Smith, Chuck Smith's wife, had keen discernment. And my wife has the same. Matter of fact, Pastor Chuck Smith, we used to rely on my wife's keen discernment. When people would come into the church and start going into position, he'd look at her, what do you think? She's like, no way. He's like, okay. And let me tell you, 1,000, she's batting 1,000. If she says no way, that means no way. And sometimes I'll go to her, what about this person? She says, it's like, it doesn't work that way. It's like, there's people visited the church for the first time, first service, and I said, oh yeah, I saw you that you met my wife. He goes, yeah, I wonder what she thinks about us, because they heard the sermon. I go, no. I say, I have enough discernment to tell that you guys love Jesus. And it's, you know, she goes, oh, okay, yeah, we do, we love Jesus. Yeah, it's obvious. I said, I have discernment here. She has discernment way up here. But 1,000%, sometimes she'll get discernment. She'll say, there's a warning from God about this person. There's a strong warning. Every single time, disaster takes place with that person. Every time. It's a spiritual gift. It's just, she has it. She doesn't like it, I'll tell you the truth. She goes, I don't like having this gift. But someone has to have it in the church, amen? Why? Because there's wolves all around us, and we need to know who they are. Okay, that was in none of my notes, by the way. How are you all doing? The wolves are like, Isaiah 30, verse 21. Listen to this. Your ear shall hear a word behind you saying, this is the way, walk in it. But read the rest of this. Whenever you turn to the right hand, or whenever you turn to the left. In other words, when you're going off the straight and narrow, some way, somehow, he's going to prompt you to say, that's not the right way. You're going to hear something. I don't believe it's going to always be an audible voice. This is the way, walk in it. No, it could be somebody else. Could be just that check in your heart not to go that. And can I encourage you? Maybe you're at a crossroads today. Can I encourage you? Make sure it's the Lord. I already quoted this, Romans 8:14. For as many as are led by the Spirit of God, these are what? Sons of God. It proves that we're the sons of God when we're led by the Holy Spirit. Amen. How about this? John 14, 26. But the Helper, the Holy Spirit, whom the Father will send in my name, he will teach you how many things? All things. And bring to your remembrance all things that I said to you. Oh, when we stay in the Word of God, the Holy Spirit will remind us, but also he'll teach us and show us all things. Great verse here also, John 16:13, Jesus speaking. He says, however, when he, the Spirit of what? Truth has come, the Holy Spirit. He will guide you into, again, all truth. For he will not speak of his own authority, but whatever he hears, he will speak. Listen to this. And he will tell you, say it out loud, please, things to come. He will show you things to come in the future. Amen. Okay. Nevertheless, so Paul, don't miss this. Paul has insight. Don't travel. Let's stay here. Danger's ahead. Listen to me. I believe this is from God. Did they listen? No. Nevertheless, the centurion that was in charge was more persuaded by the helmsman and the owner of the ship than by the things spoken by Paul. The so-called experts were there. They're like, we travel the sea all the time. Don't listen to the preacher. Listen to the experts. So they're like, you know, please don't listen to him. So the centurion makes the final call. So they persuaded the centurion not to listen to the preacher boy, but to listen to, Paul the apostle, the preacher. But listen to the so-called experts. God's ways are far better and greater than our ways.
And sometimes God will give spiritual insight when it doesn't make any sense at all. And that's what's happening right before our eyes. I think of this time that probably about 2 years ago, a movie night, and so we were showing the movie a different way. I don't know what exactly all the details were. I'm not a techie person, even a little bit. And so they were having a problem. They couldn't show it on all the screens. They can only show it on one screen. And so they came to me and says, well, what do? We can only show it on one screen. Should we just go ahead? And I said, well, we have to have it downstairs. We have to, if we're going to show it, it has to be both places. And they says, well, we can't do it because of this and that. In my head, it popped. The answer came in my head. I said, well, yeah, did you try doing this and that? And they're like, why didn't we think of that? And I said, hold on. It works. And they're like, no, it's nothing to do with me. I'm not even a techie person. It's just supernatural. It just literally just popped in my head. I don't know anything about this stuff, but it popped in my head. What? Because supernaturally, this is God's church, and he wanted things to operate. He wanted things to run. So he showed us what to do. Same thing, the preacher man here is saying, don't do this. God's showing us something here. Just listen to me. But they didn't listen. And it's not going to go very well, as you know. So they decided to sail. This is verses 12 through 18. They didn't listen to Paul. They didn't listen to his warning. But at first, there's a south wind that came in, a gentle south wind. And they thought, okay, look it, we're right. Paul doesn't know what he's talking about. We're going to have a successful journey. That didn't last very long, did it? But soon, a very violent storm struck the ship. And the sailors lost all control, causing them to throw things overboard to lighten the load. So they should have listened to Paul, right? Verse 19, it says, and on the third day, they threw the ship's tackle overboard with our own hands. So they start throwing stuff overboard. And then it says, now when neither sun nor stars, that's why it's so dark, if you guys notice, no small tempest beat on us, all hope that we would be saved was finally what? Do you get what that means? They thought they were all dead. All hope of being saved. It's like, we're toast. We're done. We're dead. I think Paul has their attention now. They thought it was over. Paul has their attention for sure. No doubt about that. So they thought it was over. Verse 21. I love this. Hold on. God bless you. But after long abstinence from food, then Paul stood in the midst of them and said, men, you should have listened to me and not have sailed from Crete, the island, and incurred this disaster loss. You should have listened to me. I told you so. They're like, okay, all right, we're in this mess. But let me tell you, Paul had their attention now. They should have listened to Paul. They should have listened to the fact that God was trying to divinely direct them. And I believe this is a great reminder for us that we can trust, you know, God's word, and we should listen to what God has to say, because we could avoid a lot of trouble if we'd listened and applied the word of God. Amen? You realize that in front of you, there's pitfalls. In front of you, there's traps. In front of you, there's troubles. And you and I, if we stay on that straight and narrow with Christ and we know the leading of the direction of his Holy Spirit, we stay in the word of God, you and I can avoid a lot of trouble. I don't know if you see this happen at all in your life, but sometimes I'll get people coming to me and says, they're blaming God. Why did God put me in this mess? Why did he do this to me? I can't believe God would allow this in my life. Well, what happened? Well, I cheated on my wife. I did this. I left her. Oh, okay. So now it's God's fault. What? No, it's so, listen, guys, I know I'm preaching to the choir, but it is so much better to do it God's way. Amen? Verse 22, back in our text. Now I urge you to take heart, for there will be no loss of life among you, but only of the ship. For there stood by me this night, check it out, this is Paul talking to the crew that he was traveling with, an angel of the God, listen, the God to whom I belong and whom I what? I love the wording. You guys are going to be okay. An angel stood by me through the night. I know no one's going to lose their life. But I love the wording here where it says, the God to whom I belong and whom I serve. Can I ask you a question? Could you confidently say that?
I can do that. Matter of fact, I love doing that. The God to whom I belong to the Almighty God. And he is the one I serve. And I'm going to give you an opportunity, yes, an opportunity to say that only if it's true. To the God to whom I belong and to whom I serve. So I want to give you an opportunity to do that out loud with me, please. So right now, I belong to God and I am his servant. Amen. That was loud. There's nothing like serving the living God. Amen. Okay. Verse 24, saying, the angel said to him, do not be afraid, Paul. Why did he say, do not be afraid? Because he was afraid. An angel's not going to say, do not be afraid unless you're afraid. He said, do not be afraid, Paul. You must be brought before Caesar. So you're going to have your time in court. And indeed, God has granted you, all those who sail with you. God saved their lives because of Paul. Wow. Amazing. I want to use this to say, because I know any one of us can deal with a thing called fear. And it says, the angel said to Paul, do not be afraid. I just want to say that to everybody here. Do not be afraid. When you follow the Lord, guaranteed, he will take you and I out of our comfort zone and have us do things that it goes beyond us. That's just how it is. Why? That we would rely on him to do whatever he's called us to do, that he would get all the glory. And sometimes when you step out in faith and you do it God's way, it's very uncomfortable and you're like, I can't do this. And what does that do? It makes you rely on the living God. I mean, we have all kinds of examples of that. Moses is one of the best. When he was called to go to Pharaoh and say to Pharaoh, let my people go. What did he say? God says, I want you to go. You're the man I'm sending you. Did he say, yes, okay, I would love to do that. He says, I can't speak. Very well. My brother speaks very good. Can you use him? God says, who made the tongue? Who made you? I will put my words on your lips. And he pulled him right out of his comfort zone that he would have to listen, please, rely on the living God. Can I challenge you with this? If you've never been taken out of your comfort zone to rely on the living God, can I suggest the fact that maybe you need to do that? In other words, maybe through fear, you're not doing what God has called you to do. Because if your excuse is, well, I can't do that, or I'm afraid to do that, don't base any decision on fear. If you know it's the Lord, do what he's called you to do. Do not be afraid. Amen? Oh, I love this verse. Isaiah 41 says, For I, the Lord your God, will hold your right hand, saying to you, here it is, fear not. And then what else? I will help you. Fear not, I will help you. I'm with you. I'm on your side. Back in our text, verse 25, Paul speaking says, therefore, take heart, men, for I believe God that it will be just as it was told me. Faith. What a statement. I am so certain I heard from God. I can tell all of you, you're all going to be safe. What if one of them died? He'd be a false prophet. He believed the word of God. A messenger came and gave him the truth of God's word. They're all going to be safe. And so he listened to it. He believed it. And so God gave him that confidence. And I'm just saying, what faith to believe. And you and I, storms of life will come in our lives. But may we trust God and may we trust the word of God. God's word is true and his promises never fail. Can I get an amen for that? God's word is true. Yes. And his promises never fail us. We can trust the word of God, the very word of God. God's word is true, and we can trust it. Remember Elizabeth visited Mary after Mary had a visit from Gabriel. Remember that? She was told she was going to have a child, and she's like, well, how can this be? I don't even know a man. She was a virgin. And Gabriel said, the Holy Spirit will overshadow you. You're going to have a supernatural birth. It's going to be from God.
and that she believed. So Elizabeth, visiting her cousin, told Mary, "Blessed is she who believed the impossible, for there will be a fulfillment of those things which were told her from the Lord." We are blessed when we believe in God's word. And can I encourage you? Storms will come. I hate storms. But can I tell you this? I hate storms, but I also love storms. Because every storm that God has ever put me through, he has showed up supernaturally. Can I encourage you? Don't try to run away from the storms. In your storms, run to him and trust and believe that he'll get you through. Amen? Jeremiah 17:7 goes great with this. Blessed is the man who trusts in the Lord and whose hope is in the Lord. What will happen to him? Well, verse 8 says, he shall be like a tree planted by the waters, which spread out its roots by the river, and will not fear when heat comes. Boy, we've had some heat waves lately. Our air conditioners has been out in our vehicle for over 5 months. And it's like, I think we might have like a little air-conditioned demon, because every vehicle we have, it's the same problem. We bring it in, they charge it up, and it lasts for 2 weeks. And then it's done. It's like, what is, there's got to be a leak. And so we brought it in, they charged it up again. They said, we put dye in it, we can't find a leak. So pray that we just have some air conditioner. But when the heat comes, we're going to just trust in the Lord. Okay, that's a little side note. Let's go back to what we're looking at here. Okay, so when heat comes, we will not fear when heat comes, but its leaf will be green. And will not be, we will not be anxious in this year, in the year of drought, nor will cease from yielding fruit. Those that hope in the Lord, those that trust in the Lord, they will be like this tree planted by rivers of water. We will flourish and we will grow healthy in Christ. Amen. Last verse. However, Paul speaking, he tells the rest of them, however, we must run aground on a certain island. What island did they go to? Come back next week. We'll see if they survive. And we'll see which island they go to. Or read ahead, it's even better. So, as we close, I believe, just as it was told me, Paul believed and trusted God in the midst of a major storm that could have killed every one of them. But he walked by faith and not by sight. Oh, may that be our lives. What storm are you in right now? If you're not walking in a storm right now, trust me, somewhere down the line, there will be a storm. May we put our trust in him. And may we see the God of Abraham, Isaac, and Jacob, the God who raises the dead by his Spirit, lives inside of us. We do not have to fear anything if we reverence and fear the living God. Amen.

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2: 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Jack Hayford here, delighted to have this time of opening the Word of God with you. And for those of you familiar with the broadcast for some time, you recognize of recent date we have been taping in a different location. The video broadcast set looks different. This isn't a set. This is where Anna and I live, and we're welcoming you to our home. We really like this change for a lot of reasons, but it's something that very much has to do with wanting you to know that there is not only a personal welcome from the heart of God, but in our own heart, the desire I have to help welcome people to a life that really works. It works when you open to the Savior, for starters. But opening to the work of the Holy Spirit as he processes what Jesus has birthed in us, as he works in those ways that stretch us, that grow us, that nurture and challenge us to believe that it's worth letting our lives be shaped into Christ's image by the one who came to magnify Christ in and through our lives. That never is a religious issue. It always is a personal, incarnational Jesus in you, Christ in you. And as his life increases, the last thing it'll do is make you religious, but it will make you real, more real than you've ever been before. And best of all is really rejoicing in whatever life brings your way. I want to talk today about a guy that was told the hardest thing he could conceive of. And it was stunning, staggering. He had walked with the Lord long enough to say, I'll trust God in this. His name was Abraham. You've heard the story. And the Lord said, take your son and sacrifice him to me. That was Abraham's greatest altar. And we conclude our study of Abraham's altars. And the subject of altars is a point of spiritual transaction today on Spirit Formed. Stay with me.
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2: Nothing stretches our perception of ourselves more than when we come to Bible characters that you see them take steps of faith in God, steps of, with that faith, incredible achievements, and sometimes great challenges, but having navigated them, finding out God was in the middle of it. But to conceive of ourselves being the same kind of people. The ordinariness of whatever any one of us perceive of ourselves, the limitations we perceive of ourselves, they are real. We're human. And the Lord's never called us to a pathway that would make faith inhuman, some kind of superhuman. I've heard people talk about spiritual life as though it is some kind of, in being supernaturally inspired and breathed from heaven for us, it turns us into supernature. Listen, folks. God is not creating miniature supermen in the name of Jesus. He's taking ordinary people and making the Jesus, the Son of God Almighty, who became flesh, incarnate among us, to show us that God will work in flesh. And just as Jesus' life and ministry was carried off by the ministry of the Holy Spirit, our openness for first the Savior and then the quickening, enabling, life-giving power of His Spirit in the details of our life, in just an as ordinary people, will create extraordinary possibilities. But when it's all over, you look back and say, you know, it's wonderful, but I didn't do it. And that's the truth. We lived it out. It happened in and through us, but He did it, and He does it by His grace and glory. All of this is how the promise of God works. We've been studying Abraham, and as we have, Abraham was called to take a promise from God that was given to him. The 12th chapter of Genesis is where the story of Abraham's life begins in the Scriptures. He's referred to in many places in the Bible, but there's a 12-chapter space within Genesis, beginning at chapter 12, actually is referred to the preceding chapter at the end, that continues, and Abraham's life processes. And as it goes forward, you find how dramatically that ordinariness stands out. He does some things that you say, what? That's a guy that's called the father of faith? But that's while he was still growing toward that. The book of Hebrews, when it reports the things that characterize the summary story of his life, it is a summary story that came about by a long pathway. From the time of God's promise to him, he lived from that time for about another century. This is a time when longevity was common because the earth was far less polluted, and I needn't say any more than that right now. But the point is that Abraham took a long journey walking with God, and as he did, he learned, and each time he learned something, he built an altar. Or there was something that took place that was similar to building an altar. For example, when the Lord called him to the covenant of circumcision, which was really not an altar experience in the building and preparation of stones, but obviously a sacrifice was made that involved a trust and a yielding of himself to the Lord. There was an altar with stones that was built. It was really a rock that was there. And that rock was on a mountain that God said, I want you to go to that mountain. And that's what we're going to look at now. It's in the book of Genesis chapter 22. We're deep into Abraham's life. Unquestionably, the most remarkable story in all of the life of Abraham is that episode where the Lord says this, and let me read it to you from the Scriptures in the 22nd chapter of Genesis. It came to pass after these things that God tested Abraham and said to him, Abraham, and Abraham says, here I am. And he said, take now your son, your only son, Isaac, whom you love, and go to the land of Moriah and offer him there as a burnt offering on one of the mountains of which I shall tell you. I don't know if we can fathom not only the pathos of the emotion of God saying, come and take your son's life, but the upheaval in his own perception of God, because he was following a God who did not call for human sacrifice, and surrounding the nations all around them had those practices. It's been historic, so common to today, these things still take place, and oftentimes we never hear of them, and human life is slaughtered in other ways as a sacrifice to human indulgence. Today in our time, it's not difficult to figure out ways to interpret that statement. But the whole point that the summons to kill his son by the God whose voice he knew and with whom he walked, the one who had brought him so far and manifested himself so beautifully, says, take now your son, your only son. He told him, I want you to take him to a mountain that I will show you. I want to note two things, and I don't want to elaborate it at length. Whenever I lead a group to Israel, one of the things I do in the Garden Tomb, that is a place of commemorating Jesus, both his death and his resurrection. Whenever we go there, we worship the Lord, and I bring a study briefly in the 22nd chapter of Genesis. because there are two dramatic pictures, and they're powerful. The first is a geographic reality. The other is a spiritual astonishment. And that's that the Lord said to him several times in that 22nd chapter, Isaac, your son, your only son, your only son. By the time you come to the end of this summons to sacrifice Isaac, what is happening is God is bringing a man to the recognition, at least from the human side of things, of something of the heart of God's being pained and broken at the need to see the price of a covenant that would bring human redemption, to see that brought about by the cost of his only begotten son, whom he gave and was sacrificed on the cross for our salvation. For Abraham, to follow God was not to sacrifice Isaac for Abraham's salvation. It was to sacrifice him to evidence that he believed in this covenant-keeping God. Without elaborating that text at length, because that's not my point today, I want to make very clear that Abraham, when he came to the mountain, that he said to the servants who were traveling with he and Isaac, he said, knowing that he was going up there with the wood and the fire that they had, they were going up there and Isaac would be sacrificed. The men servants who were with them as they made the journey, a three-day journey from where they were, probably in the area of Beersheba today, that they came to a place that was called Mount Moriah. Mount Moriah is, in fact, a very small strip of hills that is that area upon which the Temple Mount was later built. It stretches over to the north and the west and is in the area where the Golgotha was. In other words, not only is the Lord saying, sacrifice your only son, but profoundly and astoundingly, he was being taken to the very location within who knows the distance. I sometimes wonder if we could go to precisely the place that the cross went into the ground, that we may find the precise place where Abraham raised the knife to kill Isaac, and the Lord stopped him. Abraham, Abraham. This 22nd chapter records that. I don't know that that's so, but I do know that it would certainly be within a maximum of 200 or 250 yards of the place that we would call the essential center point of the historic temple, and where presently the mosque is on the what we call the Temple Mount. The amazing picture that there is of the sacrifice of God's son and the amazing cost to the man only hints at the amazing cost of the Almighty God to sacrifice the sinless Savior who, coming flesh, comes to us for the sake of our redemption. It's a powerful, powerful picture. I did not want so much to elaborate that picture at length now. I would like to, any time I mention Israel, say, travel there sometime with me, or at least go some way, sometime. But we delight in the annual occasions we go, sometimes twice a year. And when you go there, remember the amazing proximity of where you are to things that not only occurred historically, but were prophesied well before that. When we come to this near the end of the Bible's record of journeys, Abraham's journey, and this exercise of faith, the essence of the message is this: how much will you trust God for what surrender he calls you to make? That's the message for you and me. How much will you trust God for the surrender that he calls you to make? Because so often the surrender is of something that is so precious and so dear to us, the question comes to our mind, well, is God a killjoy in life? Is he a guy that's just looking for people to beat up on so that he can say, aha, they're mine, and I control them? But everything about the Lord just overflows. It exudes love. It exudes purpose to our benefit. And the growth in understanding that, even when you face tests or when you face trials, tests are things that bring us to a place to decide, how much do I believe God? Trials are, how patient will I be with the struggle I'm going through, believing God will bring me through? These things are realities for all of our lives. And as those things take place, life becomes a procession of going, as the scripture puts it, from strength to strength, from victory to victory. And as we grow in that strength, learning to walk in the promises of God, I love that song that says, I've learned to trust in Jesus, I've learned to trust in God. And that beautiful song that points out the very thing that Abraham learned and that you and I are called to learn. I don't know where you are on your spiritual journey. I do know this, that the summons of the Lord by his heart of love for us and by his word of truth to us. His heart of love says, let my love invite you and I'll attend you all the way. His word of truth says, I'll set you free from the fears that would make you less, for truth will make you, will set you free. And that brings me to this quotation from the New Testament that makes all this of what happened with Abraham ours personally. Listen to this. If you are Christ's, that is, if you belong to him, apostrophe S, if you belong to Christ, then you are Abraham's seed and heirs according to the promise. We become inheritors of not only the promises to Abraham, but promises, listen, that are always fulfilled like they were with Abraham. And that coming as people who recognize that the people of faith are of the seed of Abraham. It's important to understand the seed of Abraham is both a natural and a spiritual seed. The Bible makes very clear that not all people are people of faith because they have a religious tradition, that there has to be a faith in the living God and knowing him. It's not a performance issue. It's a relationship issue. It's coming to know him. And coming to know the Lord will never make you arrogant and say, I'm better than people who only have a form. It will more and more humble you by the amazement of discovering the mercy that has drawn you to him and the grace that has brought salvation, which we open to and receive. And in that reception, we become inheritors of a promise. Well, the promise, you can liken it unto Abraham's growth. But I want to liken it unto Abraham's surrender and the way that in that surrender, the Lord displayed such a marvelous answering to the moment and saying, that's enough. I'm never going to kill in you what I have promised to you. Isaac fulfilled the promise God had given him. In trusting God that perhaps in obedience that he would somehow lose what had been promised by God to him. When he left those men at the bottom of the mountain that day, walking with Isaac to the top, he said this to them. With whatever uncertainty filled his soul, he nonetheless said this. With whatever he was trying to figure out, how will I tell Isaac when we get there? He said this. Without knowing that God was going to intervene up there in a way that he did, he said this. He said to them, I and the boy will

Years old for over a half century, and as a matter of fact, now over 60 years. And as I came to know Jesus and began to grow in Him as a young man, as I early on in my late teens began to follow what I knew was the call of God for me and His purpose on my life, which happened to be being a pastor and teacher. But that is not a higher level of godliness than anything He'll work in you, because He's taking people in the various arenas of life and saying, this is what I can do in you. Hear me, please. There's somebody watching me right now, and you're being asked to lay down something that you cannot imagine, that to lay it down would not somehow deprive you of fulfillment in your future. And I want to tell you, you know if it's the Lord's dealings. I'm not talking about conjuring up something that is kind of a self-flagellation. I mean something that is an inner summons of his heart. Abraham was not driven to Mount Moriah. He didn't make a 3-day journey on the basis of God whipping him and stampeding him there. He made it because he believed God. He believed the promise of God. And if you have opened to Christ, it says we are heirs according to the same promise. And that promise is that God will never violate what he started in you by something that he brings you to now that looks to you like the end. My life in following the Lord has been a thrilling, thrilling thing. And I remember sometime back, a lot of years back, that I began a collection of these little objects here. There's one on my mantle. In fact, there's a pair of them here, but I probably have 50 or 60 of these, different kinds. And I started collecting mortars and pestles, which are really what you'll see them. They're symbols of pharmacies, symbols of what druggists historically used to mix up the prescriptions in. When I knew that I was called to the ministry, I didn't want to do it. And what I thought, I need to do something to help people, and I decide what I'll do is be a pharmacist. There's a reason why I chose that, and I won't take time to describe that, but that's what I was going to do. This symbolizes what I was going to plan for my life. The time came before I ever began to pursue that path in study that I settled with the Lord. Lord, I need to surrender what I have in mind and open up to what you do. And I did that. And I believe probably I could have, in many ways, had possibly a lot simpler course of life doing this. I know this, I'd have made a whole lot more a whole lot earlier in my life. But I have no complaint. I thank the Lord that in the graciousness of his goodness, he called me to a point of surrender that I yielded to. I started collecting these as a result of one day I was in southern Egypt, and I saw a little mortar and pestle, a little pewter one, in the window. I keep it in my office at the university. And as I saw that, and I thought, I'm going to buy this. It was a little antique store in Luxor, Egypt. And I bought it. I said, I'm going to keep that as a reminder that it's better to let God mix the ingredients of your life than to mix them yourself. Because I'd come to learn that by that time. And I can say it today, and I'll say it when I come to the end of my life. And as we often say in that, I remember an old song that said, I will tell the saints and angels when I lay my burdens down, Jesus led me all the way. And you know that as you do conclude, and this point of my life, I thank the Lord for strength to continue. But the tests aren't over. He continually calls us to lay life on the line. And it will come in ways that will never embarrass you. It'll offer you the option. And I'm telling you, take the option of trust, because there has not failed one word of all his good promise. Open to him as Savior. Open to him and let him overflow your life with his Spirit. Open and trust him to see you through whatever trial you're engaged in. Let everything you have be put on the line. And as you do, the Lord will meet you there. Because he won't ever take life away that he has given. And he's given the life of his son to make your life work as well as mine. Let's live in it for his glory.

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1: Penetrating the Darkness is the name of my most recent book. I really would like you to have a copy. You can contact us through our website. I want people to understand that spiritual warfare is drawing on a victory that's been achieved, but it's only drawn when we understand what it means when you pray, "Your kingdom come on earth as it is in heaven." What Jesus has victored in is ours to draw on, and it requires not a strain of faith, but a walk of faith. This will talk about how. As we conclude our study today, I want to remind you of the opening words of the study time. If you are Christ's, if you belong to Jesus, that is, if you are Christ, then you are Abraham's seed and your heirs according to the promise. Abraham's seed is not just a natural seed of the Jewish peoples. It's a spiritual seed of people who learn a walk of faith. And that walk of faith brings us to great challenges. It brings us to great confrontations with ourselves and what's really important. It brings us to places of finding out that God is more gracious and powerful and loving than we ever realized, which we never discover until we come to the place of yieldedness to Him and being unafraid of what His summons is on our life. If you've never opened the summons of God to your life, to walk in the life of His Spirit and His Son, then I want to issue it to you. I've written a little book that we'd like for you to have. The name of it is Newborn, and it's a pathway that will show you the way forward with the Lord. I also would like to say that we've talked about in this series our annual trip, study in Israel. I'd like to invite you at our website. Just use my name. You can find your way there. And at our website, you can investigate the possibilities of such a journey. So thank you for joining us today on Spirit Form. Let me pray for you. Father, I thank you for each one who has been in your word with me. And I pray as I extend my hand toward them, that you will cause the life of your word to spring into their souls and bring a springtime of refreshing, irrespective of the season of their life. In the name of Jesus, I pray. Amen. And God bless you.
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2: So Friday night, I'm having dinner with my wife, and as often happens on a day that I've spent most of my day immersed in the text that I'm preaching on for the weekend, our conversation turned this week to Luke 6:22. Where Jesus is speaking these sobering words about people hating you and excluding you and reviling your name and spurning you as evil and all these things. And it was at some point in that conversation, my wife looked at me and said, well, it really is a shame that you have to preach on a topic with which you have no experience. I sensed the sarcasm, and what do you mean by that? Everyone doesn't love me? What are you talking about? So I got her point. But what was funny is spending time in the text of the New Testament, it was hard for me to immediately identify with it, though I got the truth of what my wife was implying. And that is because when you read the New Testament, you've got people like the disciples and the apostles being dragged into court and being flogged and being, you know, imprisoned and being martyred. And it's hard for us to think, well, yeah, I'm going through that. Especially if you read about what's going on in the church and for Christians around the world. All you have to do is be an informed Christian and you say, you know, here are people just because of their faith. I mean, talk about being excluded and being tortured and being imprisoned and being killed and beheaded. I mean, it's happening, and hard to read those stories and you know, feel like you're suffering as you drive into the driveway of your Orange County tract home, right? I mean, it just, you don't feel like there's any equation there. And part of it too, I suppose, is that I was raised, like most of you, with the sticks and stones philosophy, right? Sticks and stones may break my bones, but words will never hurt me. And so we like to think, well, you know, the real pain is when you get, you know, you get physically beaten or whipped or tortured, or someone throws rocks at you. And yet the reality is that words do hurt. And the focus of this text, when you read it carefully, is that that's what it's talking about. This passage is not about being beaten. It's not about being tortured. It's not about being whipped. It's not about any of those things. It's not about martyrdom. This particular statement from Christ in Luke 6 is about relational damage and the words and the activity and the actions that go with that that really do hurt. And Jesus speaks to that in a way that, man, couldn't be more relevant for us living here in peacetime, in a time when, at least today, they're not throwing us in prison in America, and you're probably not getting beat up for your faith this week. But you are getting beat up for your faith this week, aren't you? It's just not literal. It's the kind of thing Jesus spoke of here. So take your Bibles this morning, and let's examine these words of Christ that may be so much more relevant than they appear on the surface if you're just picturing apostles being beheaded in the New Testament. I mean, this is different. This is the kind of thing that you experience, and every real Christian in the room has experienced. So take your Bibles, turn there. Luke 6:22 and 23 is the blessing, and then verse 26 is the corresponding woe. And if you notice here, and we've been going through the Sermon on the Plain in Luke 6, we've really reached the end of this pairing, blessing and woe, blessing and woe. We've reached the last combo of blessing and woe, and just look at them. You'll see Jesus spent more words on this one. This is the one he elaborates on the most. It's the one that'll resonate, I trust, with you in a way that perhaps the others didn't, at least to a depth, I trust, that you'll see the relevance of in your own Christian life this week. Let's read it together, beginning in verse 22. Follow along as I read it. Luke 6:22. Blessed are you when people hate you. And just like all the others, blessed are you when you're poor, blessed are you when you're hungry, blessed are you when you cry, when you weep. I mean, these are bizarre statements. They strike us as paradoxical right out of the gate. I don't feel blessed when people hate me. I don't like it. But he says, no. That can be a good thing, particularly if you understand the context. Blessed are you when people hate you and when they exclude you and revile you and spurn your name as evil. Now, here's the qualification. On account of the Son of Man. Now, rejoice in that day. As bizarre as it sounds, leap for joy. For behold, your reward is great in heaven. For so their fathers, the people that are insulting you, they had their, forerunners. They were the ones that did that kind of thing to the prophets. For their fathers did that to the prophets. Drop down to verse 26. Now, here's the corresponding woe. Now, God says, now, warning to you, when all people speak well of you, for so their fathers did to the false prophets. That is a helpful paradigm for us to understand in our lives as we seek to live the Christian life the way God intended for us to live it. Here in the 21st century, the realities of this need to be understood. They also need to be assessed in terms of our own lives. We need to recognize this is a necessary consequence of following Christ. There's no getting around it. And if this passage doesn't convince you, there are many others in the New Testament. We just can't get around the fact. If you want to align yourself with Christ, which is the context, on account of the Son of Man, if you're going to stand with him, speak for him, speak his words, live his life out in this generation, these things are going to come. They're going to happen. And a lot of you can nod at that because you've experienced them, maybe as recently as this last week. So I'd like to put it this way in your outline, just as we consider that. Number one, we need to count the cost. And Jesus is always asking us to do that. We'll read a great text on that and study it, Lord willing, as we get to it in Luke chapter 14, where he really says, you got to sit down like a builder and say, now, before I do this, do I understand all the associated costs? I mean, is the budget where it needs to be for this? And when it comes to you saying, I'm going to follow Christ in this generation, the price tag, part of it hanging off of that purchase, if you will, is the fact that you and I are going to have relational damage in our lives. No getting around it. Jesus taught this from the beginning of his ministry to the end of his ministry, and you and I need to say, are we ready for that? Now again, as we've tried to do with all of these, if you glance back up from verse 20 and following, poor, hungry, weeping, right? When you are poor, when you don't have things that you want, and when you are hungry or dissatisfied, and when you are crying, we had to qualify all of those when we taught on them each week and say, well, it doesn't mean all poverty, and it doesn't mean all, dissatisfaction. It doesn't mean all crying, because there are things that you shouldn't be poor over, or you shouldn't be hungry, and you shouldn't be crying. There's certain qualifications. Now, none of those statements had qualifications in them, but this one does. Verse 22 makes it clear. We're not talking about any time you're hated, excluded, reviled, or spurned. As a matter of fact, you can be those things and you earned it and you deserve it. And they treat you that way because you've been an irritating person and you've been, you've done something that curried that response. Jot this down. We don't have time to look at it, but a passage that says it just outright is 1 Peter chapter 4. In 1 Peter chapter 4, verses 13 through 16, he makes the clarification. You are blessed, and there's good that comes, and God values it when you suffer for being a Christian. But you can suffer as a Christian for things that you shouldn't be suffering for. And he lists a bunch of them. I mean, if you're just an irritating, annoying person, and people hate you, say, oh, don't say, oh, hey, I'm going to skip for joy today. People don't like me in my office. And God's saying, no, you're an irritating person, right? They don't like you because you're unlikable. That's not what God asks us to do. We need to recognize the qualification on this is not because we're doing bad things. Even in that list, in 1 Peter chapter 4, he uses the word meddler, right? Don't be a meddler. Don't be an irritating person. Don't be a wrongdoer. Now, if you're suffering for that, well, you earned it. But if you're suffering as a Christian because you really stand in solidarity with Christ and you're speaking up for him and people know you're a Christian, if you get heat for that, now there's a blessing associated with that. And God says that's a good thing, as counterintuitive as that may be. That's a good place for us to start. Do we see that to follow Christ is to have a negative reaction from a lot of the people in this world? Jesus uses four words. Look at them again, maybe worth highlighting or underlining in your Bible. Hate, exclude, revile, and spurn. Hate, exclude, revile, and spurn. As we count the cost, let's think of each of those and their associated reasons. Why would I be, as a Christian, hated, excluded, reviled, and spurned? I would think to myself, becoming a Christian, if I understand it, means I've got heaven secured, I'm now living according to the standards of Christ, that should make my marriage better and things, I'd be a better worker, I'm more honest. People should like me more as a Christian. Why in the world would I be liked less? Why would it be that people hate me? That doesn't make any sense. As a matter of fact, a lot of pulpits this morning all over the Western world in particular are getting up and saying, hey, if you become a Christian, right, your relationships will all improve. And here's Christ saying, no, wait, that's not true. It's not universal that your relationships will improve. Many of your relationships will in some way be damaged by you standing with Christ. And let's start with the first one, hate. What does the Bible say about why we might be hated? Turn with me to John 15. Jesus makes it very clear. Now, there are some practical reasons, as we'll see in this list, while you might be excluded and reviled and even spurned, but there are some spiritual reasons that go beyond what you do and what you say as to why you will be hated. Now, hate is a strong word, I get that, but let's think about it. It's an aversion. It's a negative feeling toward. It's a dislike. Now, why would people who I got along with before I became a Christian, right, have this dislike and aversion toward me? Now, we can get into the practicals, and we will. So we need to understand this. You join the ranks of the Christian. And even in your workplace, you say, oh, I'm a Christian. They start to know you as a Christian. What happens? They think of you now as associated with the worst of Christianity, with the worst of what they envision under this umbrella. And you know that takes place. And that's why you cringe when you see those things, right? Because you know the whole lot of us is going to be spurned as evil. Blessed are you, though. This is a weird thing. When people hate you, exclude you, revile you, and spurn your corporate name as evil, that's a blessed thing? How's that? Before we get to the specific reason in verse 23, let's flip it over and look at verse 26 when he says, because the other thing would be bad. Woe to you when all people speak well of you. That would be a bad thing. Woe to you. For so their fathers did, what did they do? They spoke well of the false prophets. Now that's a big statement. The problem would be for me if everyone did speak well of me. Why is that? Well, let's start with the desire, first of all. I desire to have people talk to me at my table at my reunion. I want people to like me. I'd like to be liked, and so would you. You can't avoid that, unless you're weird and got some twisted mind. You want people to like you. Matter of fact, I could go so far as to say, I'd like everyone to like me. That would be nice. I don't like going to bed at night thinking that people hate me. I don't care for that. But if I achieve that natural desire, if I had any success at getting everybody to speak well of me, the Bible says that would earn a woe from Christ. Christ would say, not good. Because the only people that had that when it comes to Christianity were not the real Christians towing the line on what God asks. It was the compromised false prophets of the Old Testament. It is not good. The only way to have everyone speak well of you, let me put it real tersely, is for you to compromise some aspect of the Christian life. You cannot earn what you naturally desire, which for now has to be sacrificed on the altar of the cost I have to pay for following Christ. I cannot achieve everyone liking me unless I compromise. So let's flip it over as a warning. Number two on your outline, let's beware the compromise. You need to beware the fact that there are many ways in which you will try to mitigate the harsh reality of people hating you, excluding you, reviling you, and spurning you. You want that to stop. And the ways to stop it are all sinful compromises. Let's walk through a couple of them. Number one, probably true for some of you in this room, when you are dealing with non-Christians, make sure no one finds out you're a Christian, right? Just shut up about it. Matter of fact, some of you, I could go to your offices, your workplace, and I could say, hey, do you know this person goes to the church that I pastor? They're followers of Christ. They read the Bible. They pray. They're committed to Jesus. And if that would surprise a lot of people, some of you, I would think it might even surprise everyone you work with. Not because you're living a contrary life, because you never mention it. You've gone dark on it. You're undercover when you deal with the non-Christian world. To not talk about Christ, to just go silent on the matter. It is a temptation. And all I want to point out is it's the most absurd temptation you could ever be lured in by, because it doesn't make any sense. You are in the Bible, especially as New Testament Christians, from beginning to end of the New Testament, called to represent Christ. Every aspect of the New Testament, when it speaks of your identity, will eventually get around to the fact that you are fishers of men, my witnesses in Jerusalem, Judea, Samaria, ends of the earth. You are salt and light, which is more than just my behavior, but I'm representing God to the world. I am, 2 Corinthians 5, an ambassador of Christ. I am called, Peter says, to proclaim the excellencies of him who called me out of darkness into his marvelous light. I'm to talk. I have to tell people. You cannot be a faithful Christian because your identity is ambassador, witness, disciple maker, fisher of men, proclaimer of God's excellency. You cannot be a faithful Christian and have everybody like you by the strategy of not letting people know you're a Christian. You have to. It's required. It's compromise for you to go underground. People at work need to know you're a Christian. People in your neighborhood need to know you're a Christian. You can't go underground on your Christian identity. Now, study this on your own sometime, and I know it's a very familiar passage, but 2 Corinthians 5, I'll just quote a couple highlights. That's the text that speaks about us being ambassadors. Here's some things that lead up to that. Verse 11, it says, therefore, knowing the fear of the Lord, we persuade men. We can't shut up in part because we fear the Lord on two levels. On the level for myself, knowing that I'll stand before the judgment seat of Christ. As Peter put it, he's going to judge the living and the dead. He's going to judge us. I'm going to have, and that, by the way, is the immediate context of 2 Corinthians 5. I'm going to stand before the judgment seat of Christ. Therefore, I want to be a good ambassador, not a silent one. I can't be a silent. You imagine an ambassador in another country never speaking up about the agenda of the kingdom or of the country they represent? It's foolish. Knowing the fear of the Lord, we are compelled to talk. Here's what Paul says. Now listen, this is Galatians 1:10. If I were still trying to win the approval of men, I would not be a servant of Christ. Now think that through. If I really sought to win the approval of people, if my goals were to get everyone to speak well of me, then I really wouldn't be a servant of Christ. It's like you employers, or maybe you're a manager or a supervisor at your job or whatever. Can you imagine having a responsibility for some employees? They all go to lunch at noon, and half of them don't return until 4:45, okay? And you ask the employee, where were you all afternoon? And they say, well, after lunch, I was passing by the office building across the street. I saw they had a lot of things going on. So I've been in there all day trying to help them out. I just want to make sure they were all set and had all their needs met. Okay. Well, you're fired would come to mind at that point, right? But I'm thinking to myself, you are no employee here if what you're concerned about is meeting the needs of everybody in the office building across the street. If you are an employee of God, if you are a servant of Christ, then your mission is very clear. I got to please Christ. And here's the thing about messengers. They give all of the message. They give the whole story. And for all the grief I get, speaking of my wife saying, you know, it's unfortunate you don't need to preach on something you got experience with. Listen, I know I'm experiencing this. For all the grief I get about you know, negative and it's terrible and fire and brimstone. Listen, it's just because it's included in the message, right? Isn't because I'm doing series on it. How Hot Will Hell Be? 22 Weeks by Mike Fabares. I mean, you're not hearing that, right? I'm preaching the word, and I happen to give the good news and the bad news. And I get grief for it constantly as your pastor. And what's the point? My temptation is what your temptation is, sitting at the lunchroom at your office, right? Talking to the neighbors over the mailbox. I just want to tell you the good things. If you can go away having a good opinion of God, that would be great. And so we curtail the message. Woe to you when all people speak well of you, for so their fathers did to the false prophets. Lastly, verse 23, Luke chapter 6, print it on your worksheet. Let's end on a good note, and the good note is this. If you're willing to pay the price of aligning yourself with Christ, speaking up for Christ, standing with Christ, and you get some of that negativity, that hatred, that exclusion, that reviling, that spurning of our corporate name, and they peg you as a Christian and think bad things about you, the Bible, as bizarre as it sounds, says this, verse 23, rejoice in that day. All right, you come home from work and someone slammed you because you're a Christian. Leap for joy. Why are you? I mean, hyperbole, I understand. Right? No one's coming in going, yeah, I got crucified today and my reputation got slammed. But this is the kind of statement that God is trying to make to us in this text to say, you need to let the paradoxical joy of understanding that this is the right thing. Not only that, but But the next phrase, because your reward in heaven is great. God is going to greatly reward you. And not only that, the solidarity with the real prophets, for so their fathers did to the prophet. You need to contemplate the compensation of all this. Number three, let's put it that way. We need to consider the compensation. God is going to compensate you, and that should make you leap for joy. The Greek word, by the way, for you Greek people, linguists, this is a Greek word. If you have a Greek text open, you'll see on your iPad or whatever. It's the word from which we get our English word to skip. It's a transliteration of that word. Now, you don't picture, you know, skipping through the main hall at, you know, Sound of Music or whatever after you've been insulted or excluded. But the skipping, the joy, the sense of, man, let's just try to rethink this. Let's mitigate the pain of what is really painful by recognizing the coming compensation. Let me just break that down a little bit. The compensation that you'll find, as barbaric as it may sound to you, and I'm sorry of your sensibilities, but I'm here to preach the Bible to you, as barbaric as it may sound to you, one of the great rewards that's constantly refrained in the Bible, coming up over and over again when we talk about our persecution, is this. It's the reward of vindication. That'd be a good way to jot it down. The reward of vindication. And that reward is not just so that we can stomp on the graves of people that accused us. But it is a sense in which you recognize when you are being wronged, right? What's happening is they're wrong, and one day that wrong will be exposed. And in that sense, you can even start to, with a compassionate heart, feel bad for those that insult you for Christ. You can literally say, I'm glad for a lot of reasons regarding my reward, but one of the things is that all of those that insult people for the cause of Christ will be ashamed. And all you'd have to do is look up passages on persecution and look at how many times it comes back and around to, hey, God's going to take care of this. God will settle the score. I think of 1 Thessalonians 1, 2 Thessalonians 1. I think of 1 Peter chapter 4 that we read. There will be a day when God settles the score, and that ought to give you some comfort. And you ought to think maybe like the psalmist, and this is David in this case, Psalm 35 would be a good homework assignment. David, if you want to talk about a guy who was in the right, just trying to do what God asked him to do in those early years of his kingship. He wasn't even enthroned yet. He was public enemy number one, sought by Saul, constantly persecuted, constantly maligned, called a dog by the king, right? He's just a dog, a dirty dog. All of that's coming from the powers that be. He writes this psalm in Psalm 35, and he says, but one day, as he speaks to others, your righteousness will shine, the justice of your cause like the noonday sun. You're going to be vindicated. One day, and here's how he puts it, just to read a little bit of it. He says, even though the wicked plot against the righteous, even though they gnash their teeth at the righteous, the Lord in heaven, he simply laughs. He laughs because he knows, as he considers the wicked, that their day is coming. He's not sweating it. We take it far too seriously. You spend the rest of the night, when you come home from work, being slandered for Christ, right? Over dinner, with your wife, you're talking. Listen, I'm just saying, can we turn that around a little bit and recognize that, man, I should feel pity for those that criticize us, who mock us, whether it's on some comedy channel or whether it's some loudmouth at work or some cynical neighbor. Bottom line is, there isn't one of those people that isn't going to kneel before the King of Kings one day. And you talk about an apology. You talk about shame. The reward of vindication is big, and it's all throughout the Bible. That's why it says throughout Psalm 35, by the way. I've been saying Psalm 35, haven't I? That'll send you to the wrong place. Psalm 37, I'm sorry. And the reason I think that is because you need to start in verse 5. Psalm 37, 5 is the beginning of that discussion. And it continues to say things like this. Don't fret, don't fret, don't fret, don't fret. But for the sake of context, let's start in verse 1. Therefore, Hebrews 12, 1. Since we're surrounded by so great a cloud of witnesses, referring back to chapter 11, all these heroes of the Old Testament, let us lay aside every weight, everything that's bogging you down, and the sin that clings so closely. Let's be godly here, and let us run with endurance the race that's set before us. And running, you know, if you want to run after church, I'm not up for that. That's hard, right? That's exhausting. And yet, that's the picture of the Christian life. Now, when you do run, and it's hard, and you struggle, look to Jesus. Looking to Jesus, the founder and perfecter of our faith. Now, here's the paradigm to follow. Who for the joy that was set before him endured the cross. Now, you're supposed to endure in your race this week. You look at Christ now and consider him. He endured so much hostility against himself from sinners. Now, he, the ultimate expression of that hostility was the cross. He endured the cross, and the text says here, despising the shame of it, and is seated at the right hand of the throne of God. Now, how did it? He did it with the joy set before him. Now, was the joy the cross? Of course it wasn't. That was the shame. But he looked beyond that. He looked to the joy of what? He being seated at the right hand of the throne of God. He saw the payoff, and he was willing to go through the ridicule, the hostility, the opposition, being hated and spat upon. And you want to talk about shame? You've never seen the shame of the cross. I don't care if you've seen Gibson's film and saw all the Renaissance paintings of the crucifixion. You've yet to see an accurate depiction of Christ, who didn't have, by the way, in the Renaissance painting, all these nice little beautifully placed swaths of cotton having to go over his private parts when he's hanging on the cross. You know, he was stripped naked and beating and bleeding. We didn't even paint pictures of it because it's so shameful. That's the naked Christ dying on a cross after being beaten by Roman soldiers, after having his back ripped open. That was hostility that you'll never experience in your life, this at least this week, right? You're not going to be tortured and crucified for the cause of Christ. And the Bible says he could look at that, and here's the word, despise it. He can despise the shame of it. Why? Because his focus is on the goal, is on the payoff, is on the reward. What is that? To be exalted and seated at the right hand of God. As I often point out when I quote this verse, that word despised is a great, very vivid Greek word, kata phreneo, a compound word, kata phreneo. Kata, K-A-T-A, is the Greek preposition down, right? Phreneo is the word to think, to consider. Here's the word, the compound word, to think down on this word, to think less of it, to think little of it, to belittle it in my mind. See, it's painful when someone ridicules you, hates you, excludes you, reviles you. It's a big thing. And the Bible says, in your mind, look down on that. It's so small. Despise that. It's no big deal. It's a big deal in our emotions. But think less of it because you got the joy set before you. And that allows you to endure the shame. The reward of being in good company, the reward of vindication, the reward of just the various rewards of God are the kind of compensation that should so saturate our minds that if you're excluded, hated, reviled this week for Christ, you can endure it. As Paul put it in Romans 8:18, these temporal afflictions with which we're afflicted with, they're nothing compared to the glory that is to be revealed to us. God's storing up for you plenty of comfort, and it's coming. Don't doubt it. Let's pray. God, we like to be liked. Obviously, we talk about it. We joke about it. We prefer to be hailed and respected and all of those things, people to want to speak to us and be our friend and all of that. But because we stand with your Son and because we're willing to be his ambassadors and his witnesses and to proclaim the excellencies of you who called us out of darkness to light, because we're called to speak up and live for you, even just our life is going to be a rebuke to non-Christians. I mean, there'll be some that will listen to us and they'll respond to our message and we'll become their spiritual hero, perhaps because we're helping them grow in Christ or we lead them to repentance and faith. But for most people, we're just a thorn. We're a pebble in their shoe. We're a constant source of frustration, just even being who we are, because we won't do the things they do. We won't go the places they go. We live by a different set of rules. We love you. And the real problem, as it says there in John 15, as your Son said, is because they don't know you. They don't like us. God, we don't want to capitalize on that by being annoying or frustrating or irritating. We don't want to make a sport out of gathering more people that don't like us. But we just want to stand with you faithfully. And if we incur those difficulties, we just want to be able to endure them. And God, we want to endure them because we know, as you said, it ought to affect us so much that we could say just bizarre sounding things like we're going to rejoice in that day. So God, thanks for teaching us in this text today. Thanks so much for the straightforward nature of it, even that it speaks to not being flogged or beaten or killed, but just being maligned and relationally hurt because of our Christianity. And let it be a great encouragement to us this week. In Jesus' name I pray. Amen.
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2: 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They don't want to hear that, but the world desperately needs that message. I've seen unbelievers convicted by the Holy Spirit by just that issue alone. To think that in spite of all I've done, that I could somehow be perfect in Jesus Christ, that He would forgive me of my sin. You're kidding. Is that really true? That I can have a brand new start and become a new creature in Christ? Hey, it happened to me, brother. It can happen to you.
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5: God will allow the peace of God to surround our hearts, to keep worry from coming in, to keep fretting from coming in. It will set a garrison around our hearts, and we will have a peace that the world didn't give us, and the world can't take it away. We will have that peace guarding our hearts. And notice, it will bypass our minds. It says, be anxious for nothing, but everything by prayer and supplication with thanksgiving. Let your requests be made known to God. And the peace of God, which surpasses all understanding, it will guard your heart and mind. You will not realize why it is that you have a peace when your mind is freaking out. You will have that peace because you're a person of prayer. Even though you don't understand it, you're a person of prayer. And you know that God is on the throne. God is in control, that He's going to take care of you. And so here, that peace of God surrounding our hearts and minds in Christ Jesus. So most likely the offering Paul offered up was a peace offering or the consecration offering. Now, the real question is, did this appease the Jewish Christians Paul was trying to make peace with? Well, look at verses 27 to 29. It says, now when the 7 days were almost ended, the Jews from Asia, seeing him in the temple, stirred up the whole crowd and laid hands on him, crying out, men of Israel, help! This is the man who teaches all men everywhere against the people, the law, and this place. And furthermore, he has also brought Greeks into the temple and has defiled this holy place. For they had previously seen Trophimus, the Ephesians, with him in the city, whom they supposed that Paul had brought into the temple. As we can see from verse 27, after the 7 days of purification had ended, the Jews from Asia, and we know that that is modern day Turkey, who had come to Jerusalem to celebrate the feast of Pentecost, saw Paul in the temple with these four men he was purified with. They stirred up the whole crowd and laid hands on him as if to make a citizen's arrest. And we know that these Jews were from the city of Ephesus, that Paul spent 3 years ministering in that particular city. We know from verse 29 that they were from Ephesus because Paul's traveling companion at the time was a man by the name of Trophimus, who was from Ephesus. And these folks who stirred up the crowd, they recognized Trophimus. So this showed us that they were from the city of Ephesus. They stirred up the crowd by crying out in verse 28, "Men of Israel, help! This is the man who teaches all men everywhere against the people, the law, and this place." These were some very serious charges against Paul. They said, number one, Paul was anti-Semitic. They said he spoke against us as a people. Then he said, number two, that he spoke against the law, referring to the law of Moses. And finally, they said, number three, he spoke negatively about this place, referring to the temple. Oh, these were serious charges in the Jewish community, but they were false. They were only rumors. We could say today that all of this was fake news. That's what we would term all this today. And Paul didn't do any of these things, but these were the rumors circulating throughout the Jewish community about him. Well, let me just pause and just say this. We can't stop what rumors are said about us, but we can control how we respond to them. If you know that the rumors aren't true, then allow the Lord to vindicate you. Stand still and see the salvation of the Lord, like Exodus 14, verse 13 says. Allow the Lord to fight your battles. This is hard. This is so hard to do because you want to defend yourself. It's tough. You want to defend yourself. And allowing the Lord to fight your battles is tough. And the reason why I say it's tough, because sometimes we think God is taking too long and that we can do it a little bit faster than he can. We can search it down a little bit better. Allow the Lord to fight your battle. Stop trying to chase down every rumor and who said what and when. You will spend all of your time trying to get to the bottom of who started the rumor about you. And especially with social media, oh, you trying to chase all that down. Oh, good luck with that. Because you will be all day, all night, constantly chasing down, and it's gone viral now. You don't know where it started. And hey, let me tell you, allow the Lord to fight your battles. Then they accused Paul of defiling the temple by bringing a Greek into it. See, the Gentiles or non-Jews were allowed in the temple, in that part of the temple designated the court of the Gentiles. Luke, the author, gives us a parenthetical phrase in verse 29 to give further clarification on these false claims. They had previously seen Trophimus with Paul in the city, whom they suppose that Paul brought into the temple. However, even if he did, let's just say Paul did, Trophimus was allowed in the temple in the court of the Gentiles. See, there is nothing worse. Please hear me. Hear me when I say this. There is nothing worse. And this is for people who've been walking with the Lord a little while. There is nothing worse than a religious, critical, judgmental spirit. There's nothing worse. Jesus had his harshest words to say to the religious leaders of his day, those who were critical, religious, judgmental spirit, where we're upset when we see a Trophimus at church, someone who is an unbeliever. Woe be it unto us when we're upset when we see anyone we don't like at church, someone from another race. If you got that in your heart, listen to me. If you got that in your heart, that's even worse. That the Jewish people were just like this. That if you got some kind of issue because someone is not the hue of color of skin that you are, you got some major issues, major problems. And you'll be critical, you'll be judgmental about that sort of thing. See, please, please be careful of this kind of spirit. Greeks or unbelievers were allowed to go to the temple, but because of the Jews' hatred for non-Jews. Put it this way. By the time Jesus came on the scene, the Jews hated non-Jews so much that they said the only purpose of Gentiles, non-Jews, were to keep the flames of hell burning. They despised non-Jews that much. And that they were appalled to even see anyone that was a Greek near the temple, let alone in the temple. Beware if you see an ex-spouse, an old friend, an old boss come to this church when we gather together again. Woe be it unto you. If you have this kind of spirit, if your heart is like this, then you're no different than these Jews who were trying to stir up the crowd against Paul. Calling up folks, girl, you'd never believe who was at church today. Hey, we deal with that kind of spirit. That is a religious, critical, judgmental, satanic spirit. I'm telling you, we're going to see all kinds of folks flood into the church when all of this is over. And woe be it unto us if we come, oh, somebody was in my seat. Or can you believe who showed up? Hey, they should have been there. I'm surprised the roof didn't cave in. Hey, watch yourself. Watch yourself if that's you. If that's your kind of heart, I'm telling you better get it right before we all begin to gather together again. Because this is how they were in this particular time. Look at verses 30 to 32. And all the city was disturbed, and the people ran together, seized Paul, and dragged him out of the temple, and immediately the doors were shut. Now, as they were seeking to kill him, news came to the commander of the garrison that all Jerusalem was in an uproar. He immediately took soldiers and centurions and ran down to them, and when they saw the commander and the soldiers, they stopped beating Paul. Now, not only did this group stir up those in the temple, but it spread quickly to the point where verse 30 says, and all the city was disturbed and in a mob mentality ran together, seized Paul and dragged him out of the temple. And immediately the temple guards, which consist of the Levites, immediately closed the doors. They didn't want this mob to kill Paul in the temple and thus defile it. Oh, but it was okay for them to kill Paul right outside the temple as long as the doors were closed. Oh, what hypocrisy we have here. But there's something else I would like to draw to your attention, and that is once they seized Paul and dragged him out of the temple, the last part of verse 30 says immediately the doors were shut. Let me just talk to us for a few minutes here. Sometimes we must realize, recognize, and here's the last part, and accept when the doors are shut for us to do a certain thing. You protest and say, but Pastor Tony, I want to do it so bad. We need to pray that God will give us eyes to see when the doors are shut. Revelation 3, 7, and 8 says, God opens up doors no man can shut, and he shut doors no man can open. When the door is shut on a particular job, when the door is shut on a particular position or relationship, stop trying to kick the door down. Realize that this chapter in your life is over and move on. Somebody out there needs to hear that. Somebody needs to hear that. The door is closed, so move on. I had to do this in my own life. I wasn't even going to share this. I had to do this in my own life. When I came here over 26 years ago, I longed to go back to California. Longed to. I mean, palm trees, you know, sunshine, beaches, you know. It was just, oh, it was nothing like where I grew up. And I longed to go back. It took 12 to 15 years. Each year I would go back for a pastor's conference or gathering. I would just say, oh, look at this sunshine, this weather. Oh, boy, it's so good. I wish I was back here. You know, back in Virginia, they're freezing and I got this sunshine. Look at the blue skies and the water. Oh, this is just so great. And the Lord finally had to say, stop. Quit fooling around. This door's shut. You ain't coming back. God, what are you talking about? You ain't coming back. You can come back to visit, but you ain't coming back. And I had to realize that that door was shut. It took 12 to 15 years for me to realize that door was shut. That door was shut. And I had to settle it in my heart that that chapter of my life, no matter how good it was, is over. That I've been here now 26 years. That door is shut. Somebody needs to hear that today. That door is shut. That person, he or she has moved on. There's no need to mourn over that. It's enough. That door is shut. That door is shut. That position is gone. That job, that opportunity is not there anymore. Let it go. Let it go. We like to stew in our own stuff. When God is saying, that's done. Give it a proper burial and move on. And somebody needs to hear that today. The door is shut. Paul had to realize this. You know what Paul had to realize this? Because no matter what, Paul wanted to reach his people. He wanted to reach the Jewish people. And yes, in Acts chapter 9, it talks about how he'll be a witness to the nation of Israel. But see, he had to realize God had called him to reach the Gentiles. And he wanted to reach the Jews so much. He said, my heart's desire and prayer to God for Israel that they might be saved. He said, I wish that I was cut off. I was accursed. That I was eternally condemned is that Greek word for accursed. If it will mean that my people will be saved. But every time he tried to go after his people, there was a riot. A mob tried to kill him. He had to be chased out. He had to be snuck out by nighttime. Every time. Paul wanted to be the apostle to the Jews. And God said, I will let you witness to them. But Peter is going to be the apostle to the Jews. I'm going to send you to the Gentile. Paul, I know he protested and said, God, I was a Pharisee. They know I used to persecute and kill Christians. I need to be an apostle to the Jews. And every time he tried to be an apostle to the Jews, then just being a witness to the Jews, there was a riot that broke out. They tried to kill him. They did what they can to do away with such a man. They constantly plotted to take his life. And he had to realize, he had to come to a place where the Lord had to speak to him in a vision, in a trance, and say, hey, look here, bro. Hey, they're not going to receive your testimony. So it's time for you to go and be what you're called to be, what I've called you to be, which is an apostle to the Gentiles. And I'm telling you, I know that Paul was bummed about it, but he had to realize that door was closed. Not only was it closed literally as they drug him out of the temple and they closed the doors, but the door for him to be an apostle to the Jews, that door is closed. He was called to be an apostle to the Gentiles. Now, once the crazy mob was outside the temple, it was Rome's responsibility to get involved. Verse 31 says, as they were seeking to kill him, referring to Paul, God intervenes by allowing the news to come to the ears of the commander. We know from Acts 23 and verse 26 that the commander was Claudius Lysias. Now, commander comes from a Greek word, chiliarchos, which means a thousand. So he was a commander of a Roman cohort, which consisted of 1,000 soldiers. He was told that the whole city was in an uproar. So the commander in verse 32 immediately took soldiers and centurions. Centurions were captains or leaders over 100 soldiers. So we see that centurions is plural in this verse. So it was at least Claudius Lysias, the commander, and 200 soldiers, and they ran down to investigate the situation. And when the mob saw these Roman soldiers coming, they stopped beating Paul. They were able to get there quickly because of the proximity of the garrison. The proximity of the garrison to the temple. See, the Antonia fortress, which was where these Roman soldiers were housed, was right adjacent to the temple area. And this is how they were able to get to Paul quickly. This had to have been an incredible scene. I can see in my mind's eye. This was an incredible scene. 200 soldiers, Roman soldiers just running next door and see this mob and these people beating this guy, giving him the beat down. This had to have been an incredible scene. But my question is this. Where were the believers? Where were the elders of the church of Jerusalem that strongly urged Paul to go to the temple to be purified with these four men? Where were they? Where were they at this particular time? Let us not become a church so concerned and caught up in our rules and regulations that we are no longer concerned about what people are going through unjustly. Christians are going through unjust punishment and treatment around the world. Now we're starting to see it come to the shores of America. Let us not be so caught up with what we have going on at our church or any particular church that when we see through social media, through the news, that believers are treated unjustly, that we just have no kind of feeling about it.

they heard that. Surely that could have, that got to their ears. I'm sure that it did. And you would think they would be like, hey, let's go down there. You know, let's see what's going on. See what we can do to help Paul out. Get Paul out of there or something. We don't read about any of that. They just said, oh, well. It's almost like when the religious leaders were indifferent towards the news that the long-awaited Messiah was coming and was born. When the wise men in Matthew chapter 2, when they came and says, where is he born, King of the Jews? And then Herod went and asked the religious leaders. They said, in the book of Micah, chapter 5, verse 2. And, you know, and so they came back and said, hey, he's to be born in Bethlehem, just a little town 5 miles south of Jerusalem. You would think that their long-awaited Messiah was born, was here, that all of them would have been rushing down. No, he's just 5 miles south. Bethlehem is where they say he was going to be born. Let us not grow indifferent. This is talking to people who've been a Christian for some time. Let us not grow cold and be indifferent towards what people are going through, towards what's happening. And it's easy for us to get caught up in our little world and our little cocoon. And we stop caring about what is happening around this world, not just in our country, not just in our city, but what's going on around this world. And it's easy for us to be in our little cocoon and we're safe and we're insulated from everything outside. And we just become cold and indifferent towards what's going on around the world. And it's very well possible that the Jerusalem church fell into this very thing. Because we don't read about them rushing down, trying to save Paul or to speak up for Paul or whatever. They could have easily said, hey, they think they see we're Christian, they may beat us down too. And maybe they were afraid. We don't know. We don't read about them coming to Paul's aid. But they were the ones who told Paul to go to the temple and do this. And then when Paul getting the beat down, they know where to be found. Maybe they were afraid. I don't know. Maybe they were indifferent. Maybe they were cold. I don't know. But what we do know is they never did show up to help Paul out. Not at all. And we don't want our brothers and sisters in the Lord to feel alone, to feel like they're by themselves going through this. And we don't want them. This is why it's so important. I'm just saying, this is why it's so important for us to be checking up on folks, because you don't know what folks are going through during this sort of crisis that we are experiencing. You don't know what's happening in people's lives as they're in their little cocoon. I've heard that mental illness and all kind of stuff is on the rise. Hey, let me tell you, we need to be checking up and look outside of our little cocoon, our little cave that we have, our little family, and we all huddled up in our little cave. We need to look beyond that. We have technology that we can check on people around the world. And we need to do just that, because there are folks that are struggling. There are folks that are being persecuted. There are folks that are being beat down. And we feel, because we're in our little cocoon, that we're safe, we're good, and nothing can happen to us. Be careful of that mindset. Be careful of that mindset. So that we know they did nothing to help Paul out, the church. Let us guard our hearts from growing cold by staying close to the fire of God's presence. We know from Hebrews 12, verse 29, it said that our God is a consuming fire. And as we stay close to the Lord, and like John did, we lean on the chest of Jesus, we hear his heartbeat. As we stay close to the Lord, we stay close to his heart. And he came to seek and save the lost. We stay close to his heart when we stay close to him in prayer. When we worry and fret and we don't pray, we don't have God's heart. And we'll grow cold, we'll grow indifferent. We have an I care less kind of attitude, and we want to stay away from that. And we will see what happened to Paul, God's will, next time. Now, let me conclude with this. In part two of this message, Making Peace, we saw how Paul was willing to submit to a form of a Nazarite vow in order to appease some Jewish believers who heard false rumors about him. Think through and pray about what you are willing to do, what hoops you're willing to jump through, what walls you

0: willing to climb over, that is not sinful, that won't cause you to violate God's word in order to make peace or to reach people for Jesus Christ. We also talked about the difference between the peace of God and peace with God. Which one are you lacking today? If you're lacking peace with God, He is one prayer away. He is one prayer away. If you're lacking the peace of God, it's just by being honest with Him and praying and just saying, Lord, like the man did about his son, he said, Lord, I believe, but I help my unbelief. And maybe that's you today in the midst of everything that's going on. You say, Lord, I believe, but help my unbelief. I'm struggling. So no matter what, He's one prayer away. May we turn to God in prayer. May we not allow worry to overtake us like a tsunami, to where we are drowning in the midst of our crisis, but that we look to the Lord who loves us, the Lord who cares for us, the Lord who is still on the throne. May we look to Him in prayer. And Father, I pray for us, your precious people. I pray, oh God, that you'll forgive us, Lord, for our unbelief. You'll forgive us for our worry. You'll forgive us for our doubt. Lord, I pray that your spirit will come upon us, Lord, and grant us the peace of God that surpasses all understanding. May it guard our hearts and minds in Christ Jesus. And Lord, I pray if there's anyone out there today who's never repented of their sin and accept Christ as their Lord and Savior, I pray that they will pray this prayer today. Say, Lord Jesus, forgive me of my sin. I believe you died on the cross just for me. Come into my heart. I make you my Lord and Savior. Help me to live for you from this moment forward. In the power of your Holy Spirit, in Jesus' name, amen. Hey, if you prayed that prayer, hey, put it in the comments there, and we definitely want to get some information so we can send to you. And also, once again, wherever you're watching us from around the world, put it in the comments so we can thank you and pray for you for watching us wherever it is you are watching us from. God bless you. Look forward to seeing you next time as we dive into the Word of God. Be in prayer. Don't allow worry to push prayer out the back door. Let us be a people who are calling upon the Lord. It's been rightfully said we're supposed to wash our hands for 20 seconds. And 20 seconds, I'm praying, oh God, forgive us. Forgive us, Lord, as a people. Forgive us as a country. And Lord, I just pray in the name of Jesus that we return to you. Bring revival in your church and an awakening in this nation. Again, I'm praying. So every time you wash your hands for those 20 seconds, you pray. Pray, pray, and pray. God bless you.
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5: Oh, let the Son of God enfold you with His Spirit and His love. 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
4: The Bible speaks of the blessings that come to the person who will delight himself in God's Word. 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
6: This morning, we'd like to look at Psalm 51, verse 12. As David is praying, restore unto me the joy of thy salvation. Joy is one of the marks of the Christian life. There seems to be, by definition, a slight difference between happiness and joy. Happiness is an emotion of well-being that is dependent upon the outward circumstances of my life. But dependent upon outward circumstances, it's a variable. So that at one moment, I can be very happy, and in the next moment, very sad. Things are going well, things are doing fine, I'm very happy. Things take a nosedive, I become very sad. Happiness is a variable because it is an emotion that is evoked or elicited from pleasant outward circumstances. Joy is an emotion evoked from internal circumstances. My relationship with God, the awareness that my sins have been forgiven. And because joy deals with the inner relationships rather than outward relationships, it is not the variable that happiness is. The joy is a more constant experience because of that consciousness of God. So that it's interesting, in the midst of difficult, hard, tragic circumstances, you can still experience joy. You can have fullness of joy when you're not very happy. We think of them as synonyms, but in reality, the joy is more of a constant that comes from the consciousness that God has forgiven my sins, and that I have fellowship with Him. But David had lost the joy of his salvation. And hence his prayer is, restore to me the joy of thy salvation. The joy that comes from fellowshipping with God and living in that consciousness of the presence of God. David had lost that. He had lost it because of sin. For sin breaks fellowship with God. I cannot bring God, pure and holy as He is, into a communion with me in my sin. Isaiah the prophet said, God's hand is not shortened that He cannot save, neither is His ear heavy that He cannot hear, but your sins have separated you from God. The consequence of sin is that tragic separation from God. Even when God placed on Jesus Christ my sin and your sin, Jesus cried, my God, why hast thou forsaken me? The inevitable ultimate consequence of sin is that separation from God. For God will not and cannot be a party to our sins. John said, if we say that we live in fellowship with God and yet we walk in darkness, we lie. We are not telling the truth. David had sinned, and this whole psalm is more or less devoted to the subject of his sin and his requested forgiveness. David's sin, like most sin, had compounded on him. He started out with just a simple little flirtation. He never intended it to go as far as it went. He didn't dream that it would go as far as it did. He was just walking on his rooftop in the evening, for in that land the rooftops served for patios. They had practically no yards at all, but the rooftop served as their patio. And walking on his rooftop, living on a hillside, he could look over the rooftops of the houses nearby. And in so doing, he saw a beautiful woman bathing. And his heart was filled with lust. He desired her. Now, the Bible said that a man, when he is tempted, should not say, well, God tempted me. For God doesn't really tempt men with evil. But men are tempted when they are drawn away by their own lust and enticed. And if you give in to that lust, it will lead you to sin. David saw her. He lusted for her. And so he sent his servants to her house to invite her to come over to the palace. She accepted the invitation. She and David became involved in an adulterous relationship, which resulted in a pregnancy. Her husband was one of those men fighting in David's army. He was away in one of the battles against the enemies of Israel. David called him home on the guise of receiving news of the battle, but hoping that he would go home and spend the evening with his wife so that when in a few months she would write and announce that she was pregnant, he'd figure it was, you know, it took place during the time that he was home. But the fellow didn't cooperate. He was too honorable. He said, hey, all my buddies are out there, you know, in the midst of battle, sleeping out on the ground. How could I sleep in the comfort of my own home and enjoy my wife? That plan failing, David then conspired to murder him. In such a way as no one would really know. He sent the message to the general, put this guy in the front lines. When the battle gets tough, just sort of withdraw and don't let him know. And so Urias was killed in the battle. And David thought that he had covered very cleverly his sin. Yet it was eating on his conscience. It was something that kept him in turmoil. It caused him sleepless nights. He knew he was guilty. And it caused a tremendous pressure, restlessness. But yet he thought, really, nobody knows but Bathsheba and myself. But God knew. And God sent the prophet Nathan to David with a parable of a man who had had all that he could desire, had plenty, and yet he by force took from his neighbor to satisfy the need that he had. And David angrily retorted, "That man shall surely be put to death." And Nathan pointed the finger at David and said, "David, you are the man. You have wives, concubines, and yet you've taken the wife of another man." As the result of Nathan facing David with his sin, the 51st Psalm was born. It is after that encounter with Nathan that David went in before the Lord and prayed this prayer of Psalm 51. The prayer, first of all, for mercy. "Have mercy upon me, O God, according to the multitude of thy tender mercies." He then asked that God would expunge him from his sin. "According to the multitude of your tender mercies, blot out my transgressions and wash me thoroughly from my iniquity and cleanse me from my sin." Blot out, wash, cleanse. It contains the acknowledgement and the confession of his sin. He said, "I acknowledge my transgression, and against thee and thee only have I sinned and done this evil in thy sight." And then it was that David prayed, "Restore to me the joy of thy salvation." That's the thing that David had lost in this encounter. That joy of the consciousness of God's presence. The joy of communion with the Holy Spirit. I believe that it is possible for a person to be saved, but because of sin in their lives, they can be lacking the joy of salvation. For sin blots out the consciousness of God in the life of the believer, and it can bring you into misery as the conviction of the Spirit is working upon your heart. And you can lose all of the joy of your salvation. In fact, you sort of get to the place where you're uneasy and squirmy in church because you're conscious of your guilt. And coming to church makes you conscious of God, and it's hard to just sit there in that consciousness of God knowing how guilty you are, and there's sort of a misery, the loss of the joy of salvation. Now, I do not believe that a person is saved just because he's gone forward in a Billy Graham crusade and said the sinner's prayer and signed his name on the card. I believe that salvation is much more than that. I believe that salvation is when a person has been born again. And until you are born again, you're not really saved. Jesus said, "Marvel not that I said you must be born again. Except a man be born again, he shall not enter the kingdom of heaven." Your life must be transformed by the power and the regeneration of the Holy Spirit. You must become a new creature in Christ Jesus. The old things passed away and everything becomes new. And there are a lot of people today who are living in a false security and a false sense of salvation, because they have gone forward in some crusade or at some meeting. They raised their hand, they went forward, they went to the back room. They think they're saved. But to truly be saved means to live a changed life. The old things are passed away and everything becomes new. And if a man is living in sin, that is, if that is the constant practice of your life, you're not really saved. Whosoever is born of God does not live in the continual practice of sin. You can't, because God's seed, you've been planted with God's seed planted, bringing new birth, new life, and you cannot live in the practice of sin. Paul, writing to the Corinthians, said, "Know that the unrighteous shall not inherit the kingdom of God." Don't be deceived. Neither fornicators, nor idolaters, nor adulterers, nor effeminate, nor homosexuals, nor thieves, nor covetous, nor drunkards, nor revilers, nor extortioners shall inherit the kingdom of God. And such were some of you, but you've been sanctified, but you are justified in the name of the Lord Jesus. You've been washed, you've been changed. But if you are still living in fornication, adultery, idolatry, homosexuality, drunkenness, covetousness, then these are indications that you have not been born again. And people are deceived into thinking that they can live any way they wish and still inherit the kingdom of God. Paul warns us, don't be deceived. If you are living in the practice of these things, you won't inherit the kingdom of God. Now, there is a vast difference between a believer being out of fellowship with God and being overcome in a fault, having lost the joy of his salvation through some sin in his life, and the person who is unregenerate, living in sin with no thought of repentance. I do believe that it is possible for a Christian to be caught up in sin for a time. In fact, John tells us that if we say that we have no sin, and he's writing to those that believe on the name of the Son of God, if we say that we have no sin, we deceive ourselves. The truth isn't in us, but if we confess our sins, he's faithful and just to forgive us and to cleanse us from all unrighteousness. Yes, as a child of God, I sin. I come short. But the Holy Spirit deals with my heart. In fact, the Holy Spirit makes me miserable. The joy of my salvation is gone. The heavy hand of God is upon me. The pressure is on me until I confess my sins. And he is faithful and just, and he forgives me my sins, and he restores the joy of my salvation, the consciousness of his presence, and that fellowship with him. You see, God won't let me go. with David, he brought him to the place of confession, of repentance, and of restoration. And with you, he seeks to bring you to the place of confession. The Bible said, if you seek to cover your sin, you will not prosper, but if you will confess your sins, you will be forgiven. And then repentance, which means a turning away from, the forsaking of that sin, the forsaking of that relationship, getting your heart right with God again. And the result? Restored fellowship. Restored joy. And once again, your cup overflows with the joy of the Lord as you live and walk in fellowship with Him. David had gone through it. He had sinned. His sin was of the worst kind. Adultery leading to murder. And yet God was gracious, was merciful, even as David prayed. And the prophet said to David, your sins are forgiven. The Lord has forgiven your sins. And David cried out, oh, the joy, the ecstasy of sins forgiven, covered. Washed. That ecstasy can be yours today. The ecstasy of living in fellowship with God. The Spirit of God within and upon your life. Walking in the strength and in the power of His Spirit, knowing His victory over sin. Maybe some of you today are like David. The heavy pall of sin is hanging over your head like a shroud. You've lost the joy of your salvation. You're feeling that divided, torn heart, the misery that has come from your sin. I would encourage you, follow the pattern that David has set. Call unto God, who is merciful, who will wash and cleanse, who will restore the joy of salvation in your life. Shall we pray? Father, we thank you that you are faithful to forgive and to cleanse all who will call upon you. We thank you, Lord, that you are so merciful and so gracious. And Lord, how we rejoice this day in the joy of our salvation, Lord, as we can walk hand in hand with you, living in that joy of your presence, that consciousness of your nearness. Lord, how good it is. I pray for those today, Lord, who are out of fellowship with you. Perhaps some even here that have never really known what it is to be in fellowship with you, who have never experienced that joy of that relationship with God. May this be the day in which they enter into that new dimension of life. Life above the ordinary. Life in fellowship with God. In the name of Jesus we pray. Amen. Shall we stand? David knew God knew. You know, and God knows. If there is something in your life today that has broken your fellowship with God, that has robbed you of the joy of the consciousness of His presence, I would encourage you, as David, deal with it. I would encourage you to go back to the prayer room. And as David, just say, God, have mercy upon me. Remember, Jesus spoke about the fellow who came to church and he prayed, God, I thank you, I'm so good. You know, I look around at all the rest of the people and I just am a step above them, you know. I do the right thing, I say the right words, and Lord, I'm not like the rest of these sinners around here. He said the other fellow, standing nearby, would not even raise his head towards heaven, but with bowed head, smote upon his chest, said, oh God, have mercy upon me, a sinner. And Jesus said, that is the fellow who went home justified. You can go home justified today. You can go home cleansed today. You can go home today forgiven. But not by trying to tell God how hard you really tried and what you really meant to do and how good you really are, but just confessing to God, hey, I've blown it. I'm a sinner. But God, have mercy upon me. And you can go home today experiencing the joy of sins forgiven. I would encourage you to go back to the prayer room. Get things right with God. You'll be amazed how everything else will just sort of balance out. Seek first the kingdom of God, His righteousness. All these other things will be taken care of. May the joy of the Lord be your strength as you go forth this week. As you walk in fellowship with God, may you just experience that flush of joy and blessing, knowing that you are His child, washed and cleansed through the provisions of His love in Christ Jesus. And may your cup overflow with His love and joy in Jesus' name. The Lord bless thee.
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9: Imagine hanging around a person who knows everything that's going to happen during the day. Everything. Knows what's going to happen tomorrow. Where you're going to be 10 years from now. He's got it all mapped out. He said, now I tell you this before it comes, because when it comes, I want you to know that I am truly Him. As a matter of fact, verse 19 ends that I am. The He is in italics. It's that name of God again. I am that I am. He said, I'm the bread of life. I am the light of the world. I am the Son of God. I am. And when it comes to pass, I want you to know it. I know it ahead of time, and I'm telling you about it ahead of time, so you will know that I am truly the one who knows all things.
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Hey, thanks for watching today's Bible questions. My name is Mike Fabares. I'm here for the next half hour answering your questions about the Bible and the Christian life. And the best way for you to be a part of the program is to jot down that number at the bottom of your screen right there and use your texting app on your phone and text us your question, whatever it might be regarding the Bible, the Christian life. Great to hear your name if you want to send your name and your question, and we'll eventually get it on our list here. And we just love hearing your questions. So please do take the time to write us, and we'd love to answer your question on the program. All right, let's get to some of these questions. Irving asked, does God honor the prayer prayed during Rosh Hashanah at the Temple Mount by unbelievers? Okay, well, the eyes of the Lord are in every place, keeping watch on the evil and the good. Clearly, right, God is omniscient. He sees and hears every request that's ever been made to him or anyone else. So God hears the prayers, but I think what you mean by that is, does he answer or honor the prayers, I guess is what you said. Well, God is not obliged to answer anyone's request about anything. If we ask according to God's will, of course, we know that we're going to have what we ask for because we're praying in the authority of Christ in line with his will, and God is a gracious God to utilize prayer to get his will done in this world. So that's true, right? But when it comes to non-Christians, what if they pray for something? I know many non-Christians that call out to God in the midst of their crisis or their trial. It could be for the recovery of their child that got in a car accident or something, and then their child does well. Do we attribute that to God? Of course. Well, God is the giver of life. He's the one who keeps every cell in my body working, along with every cell in their child's body that was recovered in the hospital room. So yes, I'm going to credit God with life. I'm going to credit God with health. Am I going to say that's a response to God answering prayer? Well, sure, I have no problem with that, right? God can and has given to all kinds of people all the time. As Jesus taught in the Sermon on the Mount, he causes his sun to rise on the fields of the evil and the good, sends his rain on the crops of the evil and the good. So there's no problem stating that some farmer might pray for rain, and God brings rain because he's a gracious God. We call that the common grace of God, and God can answer those prayers. But coming now and saying, well, it's Rosh Hashanah, it's a special day on Israel's Old Testament calendar. Well, we, certainly as Gentiles, or even if you were a Jew on Rosh Hashanah, maybe a special day in the Old Testament calendar, and you may have done something like prayed on the Temple Mount or next to it and put your prayer in the nooks of the Herodian stones on the Wailing Wall. But no, God has no greater obligation to do anything in response to that, because God is God, and God can choose to do what he wants, right? Our God is in the heavens. He does whatever he pleases, just to quote the Psalms. That's clearly the way we are to view the omniscient, omnipotent, almighty God. So who's he obliged to respond to? Well, he's obliged to deal with his children. We are his children, and in that sense, we are his problem, but we're regenerate children of God, and our prayers are different than the neighbor kid's prayers. That's just a good way to look at it. When I was a kid, my parents were very kind, very nice on our block, but their special concern was their kid. They stored up money to send me to college. They cared about buying me clothes, right? They dealt with me having new socks and new shoes. They didn't have the obligation to every kid down the street. So that's a sense in which you need to realize. Not that my neighbor kid could not ask my parents for a sandwich. Maybe my parents will respond and give them a sandwich, and I'm sure they did at some point. But that's different than their own children. And I think that's the distinction we need to make, not about where you pray or when you pray. All right, Pat asked the question, if Israel burns the weapons for 7 years in Ezekiel 38, does that mean that this Ezekiel war must happen 3 to 5 years before the tribulation starts? Well, if the timing of it, to answer your question, if the timing of it was said to correspond with the end of the tribulation, well, that would make sense, but it doesn't say that. We don't know when this war is going to be. And some good Bible scholars say it is going to be before the tribulation, and it will end sometime before the end of the tribulation. Well, it could start 7, 6 years before the tribulation. Well, that's true. Could be. Or they say, well, I don't think these weapons would be burned into the millennial kingdom. I don't know. Perhaps it will. There's no clear indication of the timing of this. It's just yet future. I will buy that. I believe that. And yet, we don't know. And because the imminent return of Christ is so important in the New Testament, I don't think there's anything like this that we'd say, oh, as soon as we see a war that looks like Ezekiel 38, set your clocks, because 3 years from now, Christ is coming back. I don't think that's the way God has worked his prophetic plan or his eschatological calendar. And so I'm going to be someone who's careful to say, I don't know when this war is going to be. I just don't. I think it's future,
sequencing and time is unknown. And that reminds me of Deuteronomy 29:29, right? Secret things belong to the Lord, but what he's revealed belong to us and our children forever. So we know that what we have in Scripture there in Ezekiel 38 is a promise of this war where God is going to end it with no more warfare. The time of restoration of the kingdom is going to come after that. When? Don't know the exact sequence. All right. Another question from Irving here. When the angels of God fight the angels of the devil, how do they do it? What determines who wins the fight? Okay, that's a great question, because we use the word fight and war in a lot of different ways in our vocabulary and a lot of different ways in Scripture. When Paul talks about weapons of righteousness for our right hand and the left, okay, weapons of righteousness, he's talking about righteous acts. When he talks about tearing down every argument that raises itself up against the knowledge of God, that kind of warfare, right, is verbal. And then, of course, there's warfare in the Bible where there's real, you know, steel swords involved and horses and chariots involved, where people are literally bleeding out and dying on the battlefield. So war can have a broad, elastic definition that includes a verbal argument, right, about truth, or even us overcoming evil with good, as it says in the book of Romans, as we do righteous deeds to put down things that are bad or diffuse situations or make peace with people that are against us, or actual warfare in Scripture, which, of course, we're never called to do as Christians, right? We're not called to advance the Christian message by warfare, right? There's time for war. There's a time for, obviously, governments to go to war against each other, but not time for Christians in the name of Christianity or the advancement of the church to engage in that kind of warfare. So when you think, okay, what about the spiritual realm? We certainly see in the book of Daniel there are angelic beings at war. Well, the one passage that we have where we get a little more detail about a conflict between spiritual beings, angelic beings, is Michael arguing with Satan over the body of Moses. Well, as that's described to us, what kind of war is that, right? Well, it seems to be a dispute, seems to be an argument, seems to be back and forth in terms of making a case. That's the kind of warfare it seems to be, much like Paul when he talks about tearing down every thought that raises itself up against the knowledge of God. That's a kind of warfare, but it's a different kind of warfare than fighting. Here's the thing about fighting. Angels can't fight the way that we could fight because we're embodied in something physical, and your fist could hit my face and I would feel it and it would hurt. Angels don't have bodies, right? Unless they're given permission to manifest themselves in the very rare times that it happens in the pages of Scripture. It could happen anytime God chooses that to happen, but they don't fight the way that human beings fight at some bar or whatever, right? So they must fight in some other way. There must be some kind of argumentation. There must be some kind of battle for what's right in terms of even how things are done or how things are decided. That's all we know, right? A lot of battles are fought. Even tonight, I look across the vast Southern California landscape here in city council meetings all across the county. And yeah, there's a lot of arguments, but there's nobody bleeding. So I think we're relegated to that simply because they're not physical beings. Great question. Pam asks, I learned that sacrifices will be made during the millennium. Will born again people be required to give sacrifices? Well, I don't know about that. The focus on the millennial kingdom is on Israel being the head and Christ ruling and reigning in Jerusalem. We are, as a part of the church, ruling and reigning with Christ, seeming in the statements about Christ rewarding his church followers with administrative roles. You're over 10 cities, you're over 5 cities. It seems like that we'll have some kind of role. It may be distinct because the nations are described in the millennial kingdom being distinctive from the nation of Israel. So, yeah, it may be that we don't. And I think there's a lot of speculation about it. We know there will be sacrifices, but usually the question I get is, why would there be a sacrifice? Because they assume sacrifice removes sin in the Old Testament, and in the New Testament, Christ removes sin. And if these Jews are saved in the tribulational period, well, then they're getting saved knowing that Christ forgives sin. There's no need for sacrifice, according to the book of Hebrews, so there won't be any. Well, God says we are going to do sacrifices the way they were intended to be. Never took place properly in the Old Testament, so it's going to take place in the New Testament. Post-New Testament time in the millennial kingdom, and it's going to be done right. The blood of bulls and goats never took away sin, right? But it was certainly a dramatic picture that not only fed the Levitical tribe and not only fed and cared monetarily for the priests, but
it was something that pictured something so important. Just like we might eat bread, unleavened bread, and drink the fruit of the vine and say, well, that represents the death of Christ. There will be a representation of the death of the Lamb of God on the Temple Mount. And we know that Israel will certainly be engaging in that. And I do know that the wealth of the nations will be brought to Jerusalem. How they participate in that perhaps will blur a lot of the lines at that point between Gentile nations and Israel. But I think that a lot of that is speculative. Ted asks, all right, Cain went to the land of Nod. Is it possible that his wife came from the land of Nod and not a descendant of Adam? Oh, this is a great question because it compacts. It shows us that most of us, when we read the Bible, we compact the timeline, okay? Number one, we picture Adam and Eve, picture them getting in the garden and immediately falling. And then by chapter 4, they're having two boys and they're raising two boys and then one kills the other. So where's Cain going to get a wife? You've got to stop reading the text and assuming there's no time compression here. Adam and Eve might have been in the garden for a long time before they fell. Adam and Eve may have had a ton of children between the time Adam and Eve, I'm sorry, by the time Adam and Eve had Cain and Abel, and there were hundreds of thousands of people. It's potentially possible. Think about it. They're living to be 900 years old, over 900 years old, right? Think about how many people have been populated in the United States in the last 250 years. An amazing amount of people. 250 years. Adam and Eve could have been 250 years old. Think about that. And how many children would multiply exponentially to where the two sons that are pictured, one killing the other, and then one gets exiled to another place? Well, of course there's going to be other places, all kinds of migration around the ancient world because there's a lot of time that goes by. So we need to be really careful about reading this as though it's so compacted. We're not thinking about all that's going on, and the time frames are not given to us. All we know is that by the time Adam and Eve died, they've been around for almost 1,000 years, and that's plenty of time for a lot of people to be born. So, yeah, the land of Nod was just one place where they settled, and all of them got started, right, with the children of Eve. And Eve's children had grandchildren and great-grandchildren and great-great-grandchildren. Even if you give it 100 years, how many people can be born in 100 years when these bodies are sustained in a perfect environment with a perfect genetic code that hadn't been deteriorated yet? Man, they got to have a million healthy kids. Not a million literally, but I mean dozens and dozens and dozens and hundreds if you think about people living hundreds of years with fertility and good health. All right. Hope that helps. Yeah. It's a region. It's a place. It's a settlement. It's not a whole other group of people that didn't descend from Adam and Eve. So the answer is no. All humanity, according to Genesis 3, came from Eve. All right. Mark chapter 4. Verse 12, I'm confused about Mark 4:12. It sounds like he doesn't want people understanding to be perceived by some. Okay, and this is the passage where he's explaining why he's teaching in parables. And he says, well, to you guys, it's been given to know the secrets of the kingdom, but to those outside, everything is in parables, so that, and then he quotes the Old Testament text that's found in Deuteronomy 29, they may indeed see but not perceive and may indeed hear and not understand, lest they should turn and be forgiven. And this may be a silly illustration, but I like to say, if you have the creator of all human beings, right, the one who mapped out what a human brain would look like and what a soul would be, and he comes to earth and wants to teach you something, you're going to learn it. I mean, the best teacher that's ever been, he's the creator. All things that exist have come through him, right? Nothing was created that has been created if he didn't create it, to quote John 1, to paraphrase it at least. That idea, right, leads me to believe that Jesus, all he's got to do is show his power, his wisdom, his clear teaching, and you've got people knowing exactly what he's saying. Well, many are called, few are chosen, and the reality of those that, as the distinguishing feature of those who are going to be judged because of their rejection of Christ, you got Christ there that could easily say something. He created them and turned them to righteousness. So he's muting his teaching through the parables. And that's what he clearly says here. We use parables to help people understand. He used parables to cloak the truth so that everybody who listened to him that was not really, they shouldn't be saved. They're not a part of this. Their hearts are evil. They've turned away from God. They've sinned their way out of, you know, their opportunity, whatever it might be. He makes this distinction. And I think about Christ being the perfect teacher. The perfect teacher is going to hit the target every time.
Right? His voice alone makes the demons jump and cheer, not cheer, but jeer and you know, say, you come to torture me before the time. So I think that's what's going on. It's a reference to Isaiah, and all of that is about God's judgment that rightly falls on those that reject him and his grace that falls on those who are called and who are coming to faith in Christ. All right, Patricia asks a question I'm sure everyone at some point have thought, even as kids, but are ghosts fallen angels? Okay. Well, there are no ghosts, right? There are no ghosts. People use that word for some kind of apparition, some kind of spiritual whatever. But if there is something that is not physical, right, not human and physical, like a spirit not encased in a human body, right, and it's real, right, you got two choices. You got the God of the universe, or we got a created human, or a created spirit being called angels or demons. There's two categories. Because human beings are put in a place where there's chasms, as it's put, there's boundaries, and they don't cross those boundaries. So the deceased go away, and they're in another place. They can't come back. Angels and demons are said to be ministering on this earth. Hebrews chapter 1, they're ministering spirits sent to serve those who will inherit salvation. That's us. Demons are talked about all over the Bible being troublemakers, and they're involved in what's going on down here. So if there were a manifestation of something supernatural, right, it would make sense that it's either God himself or it's a spirit. So it depends on what you're talking about, right? Ghost, usually people would think, at least in modern definitions, is a deceased person's spirit. I'm saying, no, it's not. I don't even like using the word ghost because there is no ghost, right? You're either a person, you're either God, or you're an angel, either fallen or holy. So that's the distinction. All right, Hebrews chapter 11, verse 40. What does this mean? Well, here's the verse. Let me get verse 39 in there too. All these people, remember Hebrews 11, that long list of people that had faith. It said, all these people, though commended through their faith, in other words, God applauded them because they trusted him, did not receive what was promised, since God had provided something better for us, that apart from us, they would not be made perfect. So what does it mean? You just want me to explain this. You didn't give us your name, but here's my explanation of what he's saying. Think back in this passage, right? All the things that were promised and they had to wait for, whether it was Abraham having a child, or Moses, right, having, you know, to have the fulfillment of all that God had promised, or Abraham, Isaac, and Jacob going through as nomads through the promised land. They didn't get what was promised. They didn't even get the tangible expressions of all that God had said you're going to get through your lineage. They didn't see all that. But the ultimate provision was that God was going to send the one who would crush Satan's head and reverse the problem of the fall. And what happens here is that he's saying when Christ has come in the first century, we get to see this. As Peter put it, right? The prophets who prophesied about these things, they longed to look, inquiring of the time, the means by which this would come, and they couldn't see it. They didn't know. And then it came. They should have known some passages give them some sense of timing, but they longed to look into these things. Angels longed to look into these things. Now it's come upon us. We see the Christ coming, fulfilling Old Testament scripture. Some of it a little obscure. God did that on purpose, I believe. And now here's the fulfillment of the messianic promises. We have the Lamb of God that takes away the sin of the world. We have the visual, the history, the imagination of seeing the history played out for us 2,000 years ago. All of that, right, is the solution to sin. Adam didn't have that. Abel didn't have that. Moses didn't have that. Abraham didn't have that. David didn't have that. Jephthah didn't have that, right? Samson didn't have that, but we have it. So they are perfected through what we've gotten to see. We take hold of it.

Aramaic and Greek words. So that's the cheapest way, the most affordable way to do it. If you want to get into Bible software, that's the best way to do it. And I use Faith Life's Logos Bible software. 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You can go to the set that you can get there that's the linguistic set that's going to deal with biblical languages, going to give you dictionaries, lexicons, all kinds of tools. And the things you can do with Bible software, just so great. Now, again, you can get a lot of this for free, a lot of public domain stuff for free on blueletterbible.com, but you can get even more. I mean, you can spend a lot of money if you wanted to get the best reference sources that have been written by great linguists, great Old Testament professors, great New Testament linguists, and you can have all that at your fingertips just by clicking on words, Command-I giving you an interlinear, getting a reversed interlinear. There's just so many great tools with Bible software, and there's no pastor out there that has any excuse for not digging in to the original languages with all the great tools that we have. All right. Chris, in the parable of the sower, what does it mean to bear fruit, right? What about good and bad trees? Okay, sower goes out to sow, which is really a recapitulation of something that God said about Israel in the book of Isaiah. He says that you're a vineyard, I've invested in you, I want to see fruit out of you. Okay, God wants, right, to shine and give and grant his grace to his people, that they might glorify him. And we glorify God, Israel in the Old Testament, by doing godly things, by worshiping him, thanking him, living in reflection of his attributes, his communicable attributes, the attributes of virtue and good and kindness and all the ethical things that God represents, the things that he cheers on, faithfulness, love, goodness, all of that. So that's what he wants. And in investing in the people, he calls them a vineyard, he wants the fruit. But instead, he says Israel's produced sour fruit, right? It's just not good. And so he's mad. I mean, he's angry, right? He's wrathful in the sense that there's a problem here and it's going to have to be dealt with. And so that's the Old Testament context. New Testament context, that's just a familiar concept. And as John chapter 15 says, it's like we now need to see ourselves as a branch that should abide in the vine. We should remain in the vine so we can bear good fruit. Because the Father's a vine dresser and he wants good fruit from his investment. Or as it says in Hebrews chapter 6, right? He's sending rain, so to speak, on us, and he wants to see a crop brought. And he says in that passage, every Christian that's a real Christian, the things that are associated with salvation will be good fruit from that land. So you sit here today watching this program. If you got saved, you had someone share the gospel with you, you've gone to church, you got a good leather Bible, whatever. It doesn't have to be leather, but you get a good Bible, you got resources, you're watching this program. You have all of this that's been given to you. It's like God giving rain and soil and all this to you. And now he wants to bear fruit. And the fruit is the things that reflect his attributes, starting with we worship him, we thank him, we're grateful to him. And all of that then, right, spurs on a life that says, I'm going to not be like the rest of the world. I'm going to be set apart from the world. I'm not going to live like the rest of the world. I'm an alien, a stranger here, and I'm going to fight my fleshly sin, and I'm going to do what's right, right? Love, joy, peace, patience, kindness, goodness, gentleness, faithfulness, self-control, to quote the fruit of the Spirit in Galatians 5. All of that is what we want to see happening in our lives. That's the fruit of the Christian life. That's why Jesus said, you'll know them by their fruits. Or in this case, the soils, the only soil that bears fruit, even though it's in different degrees, is the last soil. The fourth soil, the good soil, produces fruit some 30, some 60, some hundredfold. And so the distinctions there, right? You can look in your church, see some really fruitful people, some moderately fruitful people, some fruitful people, but they're not like these people. Great. All of that's the variety within the Christian life. But soils 2 and 3, they spring up and look like they're going to bear fruit, but they don't bear any good fruit for the master, for the vine dresser, right? Riches, pursuit of other ungodly things, pressures, persecution arises because of the word, all these reasons that it's just it doesn't produce fruit. Okay, it's become unfruitful because it's not real. It's not a real vine. It's not abiding in Christ. It's not the right thing, and it doesn't bear fruit, right? The first soil, there's no doubt about that. Seed falls upon the road, hard-packed ground, birds eat it up,
They can't even remember what they were told.

0: by the evangelist or the sermon. They goes in one ear and out the other, as Mom used to say. So that is the fruit we're talking about, and important that we abide in the Lord and seek to bear that fruit. It's called sanctification, and we'd like to see more of it in all of our lives. All right, Randall asks another question. How will we appear in our glorified bodies to those in the millennium who do not have glorified bodies? That's a great question. How did Jesus appear when he made breakfast on the shore of the Sea of Galilee in John 21? He was there over charcoal fire. He was roasting some fish, and they came in from the boat, and Peter, you know, comes up, and they have the discussion about, do you love me? Do you love me? All of that goes on. Well, they're having breakfast together. How did they appear to one another? Jesus had a beard. Jesus had elbows. Jesus had kneecaps. Jesus had fingernails. Jesus had eyebrows. All of that. He looked like Jesus. And Peter had all that too. He looked like Peter. What was the difference? Jesus was in a glorified body. His transportation seemed definitely different. He's appearing in places and disappearing in places, but he's human. He's human and he's glorified and he's tactile. He's biological. He's real. Peter, same thing. It's just that he is not in a glorified body and his body is subject to death and eventually he died. Matter of fact, Jesus talks about it in John 21, how he's going to die. So one is impervious to death, one's going to die, but they interact with each other, have meals together, no problem. Jesus did it on the road to Emmaus. He's walking with people in a glorified body. They didn't even know he was something special at first, right? They just have a conversation with a guy who's walking with what? With sandals and feet, with nerves firing in his foot and his brain, you know, making sure that all his systems are working so he can stay balanced and all that. That's how we're going to appear to each other, right? Will we know the difference? I think we're going to know the difference, but we won't appear much different in the sense that we won't be able to interface. We can have meetings, we have lunch dates, we can have bike rides or whatever things we're riding around on because one is just glorified and one is not, doesn't mean there's not clear interaction. All right, Randall, hope that helps. Let me squeeze in one more real quick. Age of accountability. Scripture does not talk about an age. We're all born sinful. There comes a time of accountability before God, certainly. God determines when that is. He's just, he's righteous, he knows what's best, what's right, when someone becomes culpable for their moral decisions. And we trust God in that. Before that, we would assume God gives a special dispensation of his kindness, his grace, his mercy, his saving grace. And so we trust in that. God's judgment is always just. It's always right. It's always what it ought to be. And we trust him with young children who die before they are held accountable for the biggest decision of all, and that is seeing their sin, repenting, trusting in Christ, and joining us in the kingdom. So I think God's going to be great, very kind about all that, and we'll see how that works out in terms of ages. All right, my name is Mike Fabares. It's been a joy to be your host today. Thanks so much for watching. If you have a question, please write us. We want to see your question. We want to make sure you continue in God's word day in, day out. You get to church on the weekends, and you spend time in God's word and in good fellowship. If you have a question, we're here to help. And until next time, we'll see you later. Thanks for watching.
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0: it was a divided kingdom, and the 10 northern tribes were on one side, and the Jews in Jerusalem, the tribe of Judah, the tribe of Benjamin, stayed down there. Well, this area became corrupt very quickly, partly because, when Rehoboam became king in the south, Jeroboam became king in the north. Jeroboam understood, I don't want people going to Jerusalem all the time, because then they're going to miss the southern kingdom. They're going to want to unite. And so they made up a fake, theology that involved another temple that was up there, Mount Gerizim. You remember the Samaritan woman talking to Jesus about this. They created their own cheesy version of Judaism. But then, when they fell into idolatry before the southern kingdom did, and as they fell into idolatry, the Assyrians came and defeated them. And when the Babylonians defeated the southern kingdom, they took a lot of them captive. The Assyrians took a different approach. They go, we're just going to water these people down. We're going to corrupt them so much that they'll just become like us. So they actually sent a bunch of their women down there and men and intermarried with these people who were in the area of Samaria and surrounding. It's what today we would call it the West Bank. It was in the center of the country moving north from Jerusalem. But, so they brought their own paganism, their own rites. They watered down what had originally been Judaism so that it became a horrible distortion of what real faith was. So as a result, the Jews hated the Samaritans. They thought, they're the worst. You wish somebody would be some totally foreign religion before they would be this perversion of Judaism. So they really looked down on them. It's why usually they wouldn't even go through Samaria. It's what made it so shocking when Jesus went and met the woman from Samaria as well. So Jesus picks a Samaritan guy to be the hero in the story. And he's a guy that had compassion. And certainly for this lawyer, he's like, wow, that makes me a little uncomfortable. Okay, the priest and the Levite, I don't blame them. But the Samaritan's going to be a guy with compassion? That was strange, but it's still just a story, and he's cool with it. And so he had compassion. So he went to him, and he bandaged his wounds, did first aid on him, pouring on oil and wine in order to clean out the wound and disinfect it. And he set him on his own animal, and he brought him to an inn and took care of him. On the next day when he departed, he took out 2 denarii and gave them to the innkeeper and said to him, take care of him, and whatever more you spend when I come again, I'll repay you. He gave him enough money to give him a few more days at the hotel and then said, if he runs up a bill any more than this, I'll come back by here and I'll make it good. And so, pretty nice guy. So Jesus says, so which of these three do you think was neighbor to him who fell among the thieves? Remember, the question was, who is my neighbor? Jesus tells this story and says, so, who was the neighbor to the guy that got mugged? And he couldn't bring himself to say the Samaritan, but he said in verse 37, he who showed mercy on him, then Jesus said to him, go and do likewise. Go and be doing likewise. So he says, yes, he showed mercy. That made him the neighbor. You want eternal life? You want to have a rich, full life? You want to fulfill everything that you were created to do and to be? Be in the habit of doing that kind of stuff. Be like that guy. And what could he say? I mean, he himself said, yeah, that guy's a better neighbor. I mean, he would say, there were good reasons for the priest and the Levite not to go help the guy, and that's certainly true, but this is more than just a warm story about a guy that helped someone. And again, I can make a case that the priest and the Levite made decent decisions in this situation, right? I mean, they would quite often in those days, the thieves would have a fake victim that they would leave laying there like they needed help, and they would hide in the bushes, and you'd go, you're some defenseless, you know, priest who, you know, you kill animals all the time, but not people, and then they'd mug you and take whatever you had, and you would be kind of defenseless. So I can argue that the priest and the Levite made a decent decision to go, yeah, you see somebody on the side of the road in a bad neighborhood, you might not want to get involved. So, I mean, it's not like a complete rip on them. It's not at all. But it's this stunning recognition that somebody went out of their way and put out a little something in order to help a guy who didn't help him at all. And, you know, it's also, you know, it's notable what he didn't do. This Samaritan didn't, like, create an organization. He didn't, like, okay, we need to get the government involved in this. Taxpayers should do this. He didn't build a homeless shelter or a hospital or, you know what's really shocking? He didn't even preach to the guy Samaritan doctrine. He wasn't trying to convert the guy either. He's just trying to help the guy. It's that simple. That's what he did, and that's what Jesus points out and says, that's what I'm talking about when it comes to, if you love God, love your neighbor too. This is an example of a guy who would do that. Now, I think that it causes us, in this story, you go, I feel kind of bad because, I mean, the priest and the Levite, they devote their whole lives to serving God. And at the same time, I go, I can kind of, they've been working hard at Jerusalem, and they got to get back to their families, and there are all kinds of reasons why this wouldn't work. But at the same time, here's a Samaritan that we know nothing else about him other than that he's a Samaritan and probably a businessman just out on this road. And at least he had an animal, so he could have got away from people if they started chasing him. But he's the guy that Jesus says, that's what it looks like to love your neighbor, like what this guy did. Now, the discomfort of the story, as Jesus tells the story, is a discomfort that sometimes we can have when we go, this is really weird that somebody who I think is totally wrong is a better person than somebody who I think is really right. Having your theology down doesn't automatically make your behavior the greatest example that it can be. Some of the, you'd love to believe that if people love God, those are all the nice people. And if people don't believe in God, they're all the awful people. But it isn't that way, is it? I mean, there are some incredibly compassionate people who don't know God at all, and honestly, some of the worst people I've ever known in my life agree with my theology. And so it's like, how do you make sense of this? And what made this uncomfortable for this lawyer is, again, having to deal with the fact that, what do I do with the fact that I'm like find myself cheering for the wrong side in a way? See, you know, God makes it really clear, and this lawyer knew it as well. Loving God is only seen by a practical love for people. You can't, you know, John talks about this in 1 John. If you say you love God, but you hate your brother, you're deceiving yourself. You're a fool. The two go hand in hand. It doesn't mean that everyone who loves people loves God, but it means that everyone who really loves God actually loves people. How do we deal with, like, there are people who I might really disagree with, and yet I have to at least say my hat's off to them because they really care about people. I think of, you know, Jimmy Carter, who he's 100 years old now, and in many ways just lived an exemplary life. He's a Baptist Sunday school teacher for so many years, and one of the worst presidents we ever had. But I remember he was the last politician that Pastor Chuck endorsed. Because Chuck got up there and he goes, Jimmy Carter, I might disagree with him politically, but He's a born-again Christian, and that's why we need to vote for Jimmy Carter. And I'm like, whoa. But then a couple days later, Jimmy Carter did this interview for Playboy magazine, and the next Sunday, Chuck unendorsed him. He goes, never mind what I said. Whatever you think of Jimmy Carter, though, after, you know, look at most of our presidents. What do after they're presidents? They cash in on all of their opportunities and connections. All of a sudden, they're having mansions built in Martha's Vineyard and Hawaii and everything. It's like, hey, Jimmy Carter's like building houses for Habitat for Humanity. He's actually literally with his own hands building houses. Now, you can say, oh, I didn't like Jimmy Carter's policies or whatever. But at the same time, how can you argue with somebody who's the president who could cash in like crazy, and yet he's building houses for homeless people? I have to go, that's admirable. I appreciate that. I think of somebody like Mother Teresa, who, yeah, I don't agree with her theology, you know, in so many areas. And I think, how could she believe some of this goofy stuff that she believes? But at the same time, she spends her life on the streets of Calcutta helping people who couldn't possibly help themselves. And I mean, I'll never forget one time when they tried to get her to talk about abortion. And they said, what do you say to people out there who are legalizing abortion? And she said, if you don't love your children, send them to us. We'll love them. And it's like, sorry, I'm not going to criticize her. I'm not going to pick away at the way that she lives out whatever faith she has. I'm going to be challenged and go, how come I don't care the way that she does? How come I don't make that difference? And yesterday I was walking down on the pier there was some cult that was there, and they were giving out flyers, and they were so sweet. And I'm just like, I could argue with these people. They believe goofy stuff, but it's like they're being super nice. I said what I always say. I go, nah, thanks, I'm already a member of a cult. And they're like, okay. And sometimes people that I totally agree with theologically are yelling at me down there. And I'm like, wow, this is backwards. This is strange. I should be anyone who is compassionate. Now, man, years ago I saw an example of this that I've never forgotten. My sister adopted a little girl who was a baby back in the early 80s, and her daughter, Ashley, ended up, she had AIDS because her birth mother was a drug addict who infected her with AIDS. And it was early on in the AIDS thing. Everybody's paranoid, thinking you're going to get it off a toilet seat or whatever. There was a lot of ignorance, so I understand that. But she, you know, she brought Ashley to one of our family camps up at Twin Peaks. And she, my sister went to the people who were running the children's ministry up there and said, you know, and a pastor, and said, I just want you to know she's HIV positive. So you need, if she hurts herself, you need to be careful how you touch her. And, you know, just trying to give them precautions. And they kicked them out of the camp. And she went to her church down in San Diego, great church. Did the same with them in Sunday school. They kicked her out of Sunday school. But you know who took her in? Was like the LGBT community, who would do camps for kids who had AIDS, and they were doing, and they loved her. And I mean, it didn't make Ashley gay. It didn't, but I'll tell you what it did to her. She lived like into her mid 20s, got married, just had a good life for, in those days, that was a long time to survive with HIV. But the one thing you couldn't tell Ashley, you couldn't tell her bad things about the gay community, because she's like, they loved me when my own church wouldn't. And that's this kind of thing. I mean, it affects me that way too. It's like, sorry, some of the people that I know who have the greatest compassion, I disagree with them on some significant issues. But that should challenge me to go, how can I do better? How can I follow that example? How can I show the compassion of the Samaritan so that next time in the story, It's that it could be that I did this. Now, again, the guy didn't solve all the guy's problems. He didn't put him on scholarship forever. He didn't give him, you know, he didn't write a book about his experience. He didn't do so much that we might do in order to cash in. Didn't create a big organization. Just helped the guy and moved on. As simple as that. He couldn't solve the problem of violence, but he could for that one guy at that one time. It's like the story, and I always love this story, about there was a little kid who was on the beach, and the tide was bringing in all these starfish, and he knew that if the starfish stayed on the beach, they would die. And so this little kid was getting starfish and tossing them back out in the water. And a guy came along, and he goes, "What are you doing? Like 90% of the starfish you throw out in the water just get washed back up here. What difference do you think you could possibly make?" And the kid just bent over and picked up a starfish, and he goes, "It'll make a difference to this one." And he tossed it out. That's what we're talking about. Jesus didn't heal every sick person that he knew. And he also didn't use healing just as a way to get people to agree with him. A lot of times Jesus healed people, didn't even tell them who he was. They just went away healed. He loved to do good for people. He tells us to do the same thing. And here he's going, that's what eternal life looks like. Do that now, or you don't even understand the whole concept of what matters, of what's important. Jesus, one time when there was a woman who was anointing him with expensive ointment, and the disciples, probably Judas, said, "That ointment, we could sell it and give money to the poor." And Jesus said a really inconsiderate thing in a way. He goes, "The poor you have with you always." He's like, "No, I didn't come to solve poverty. Someday I will, but that day is not now." But what matters is, in a simple way, this woman is attesting to me and is blessing me. And that's more important than solving major problems in the world. I can look at the problems in the world and go, how can I feed all these people? I can't. But I can buy somebody a meal once in a while. I can, you know, encourage someone who's in pain. I can't fix them. Somebody's experienced a deep loss in their life. I can't make that right, but I can bring a little bit of blessing into their life. I can make a small difference. And that's what he's saying. See, you can't really love God unless you care about people. And the way you care about people is by doing something for them. Not in a grand, major way, in simple, minor ways. Like, for instance, you know, we do the Samaritan's Purse outreach with the Operation Christmas Child. Now, you can look at that as like this big thing, or you can look at it as, I can pick up a couple of shoe boxes and put toys in them and give them, and they'll end up being given to children that don't have any other presents. Now, what does that do for world hunger? What does that do for world poverty? I don't know, but what does it do to that little kid who gets that present? And I guarantee you, if you fill a shoebox for Operation Christmas Child, those presents will be appreciated more than any other present you give anybody in your life. I don't care if you buy them a new car, because it's like, whoa, this is it. But you can look at the size, you can look at the volume and go, how can we do this? It's why we do our outreach on Halloween. And I know we're not supposed to use the word Halloween, even though it's a Christian word. But, you know, we're like, how many people are going to get saved just from giving them a bunch of candy and hot dogs and doing, you know, and it's like, I don't know, but what if we did something good? What if somebody is blessed in a way that, like, we can, like the Good Samaritan, just go, somebody is going, wow, they gave me something free at church. That's kind of cool. That's all we can hope for. We can't feed the world, but We can give somebody a hot dog. We can give a little kid a candy bar. We can make some kind of a difference. Ultimately, that's what loving God looks like. It's very personal. It's very simple. It doesn't solve problems. It just responds to problems by going, I can't fix your problem, but there's this. I mean, we all get in that situation. It's one of the reasons why we have small groups at our church, why we have like the men's breakfast. I went to that yesterday, and then the Season Classics lunch and different things. It's like the women's study, the men's studies, all those. It's like they don't fix things, but it's a breath of fresh air. It's a chance that if one person gets encouraged a little bit, then it's working. You know, you're making a difference. And I promise you, there are people in your life that God has brought across your path that you can make more of a difference than you could ever imagine. You don't know. It's one. You see somebody lying on the side of the road, bloody, okay, you get it. They're, you know what their need is. But there are people in this room right now who are bleeding inside, and it can make such a difference if somebody just smiled at them. That's all it takes. Loving God, that's what it looks like. And so if we keep that in mind, then, otherwise, I mean, there are people who, sure, what's the big deal? Buy an extra bag of candy and throw it in the thing. Well, that makes more of a difference than somebody who doesn't. Invite somebody to church and they don't come. Makes more of a difference than somebody who doesn't invite somebody to church. We can only put a dent in the needs that are in this world. But we don't love God if we're not trying to put a dent in it in some way. And so this Samaritan should convict us to go, wow, I'm not doing anything because the need seems so overwhelming. But in reality, Jesus is going, if you love God, you'll try something. You'll care about people in a small way. And, trust me, if there's somebody that comes across your path and they're really hurting, and one person talks to them, it means more than if they hear a great sermon. It means more than if somebody gives them a book and you read this book. It's like you can make a difference in just a moment. You can make a difference in just a smile. That's, Jesus is saying, you do this. And it's in the present tense at this point. If you keep doing this, then your love for God is manifested in your love for people, and now you are truly someone who is walking with God, someone who has eternal life. That's the irony, that giving yourself away in small, simple ways ends up giving your life, your value, the depth and eternity of your life becomes so much more pronounced when that happens. And so that's what he's laying out for us in this story. And when you think of the Good Samaritan, again, just look around. I pray that this week you might find some ways in which you can just do a little something. Just being nice to someone in the store. Just letting a car go ahead of you who's trying to merge on the road. Just little things. It makes a huge difference. You're fooling yourself if you think you need to do big things in order to make a difference. The bigger things that you do, the more likely it is that you're going to start thinking you're something. And I mean, trust me, most of the greatest things that you really get recognized for will ruin you. Simple things, Samaritan doesn't leave his, you don't know who he is. We don't know what his name was or anything else. But man, that simple gesture of compassion, that simple, reaching out in a way that was really important to one guy at one point, but it didn't solve this guy's life. But eternal life looks like this. Let's pray. Lord, thank you for this great story. We've always been attracted by the story. It's so fascinating. And yet so often, we don't carry it through to where we understand that loving you means that, like you told Peter, you love me, take care of my little sheep, tend my lambs, feed them. Again, simply living out the reaction to how incredibly generous you've been to us. Lord, help us not to aspire to do great things, but help us to go out of our way once in a while to do something little and anonymous that can then help us to connect with you. And it's truly between you and us that it isn't about whether we are appreciated or whether we can tell other people our story. I love that you're not even obsessed with getting people to believe in you. If they come looking, they'll find you. But you love having your people love the people that you love. So teach us to live more this way. In Jesus' name, amen.
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2: Well, welcome today to Jeff Kinley Live. I'm Dr. Jeff Kinley, and I am so looking forward to getting into God's Word here with you, because we're going to be looking at a characteristic of the Antichrist today, and exactly how that's going to play itself out in the last days. Be sure to go on over to jeffkinley.com when you get a chance, and check out all the goodies I have for you there. There's some great announcements that are coming up about my ministry, and I want you to be a part of that. Hey, listen, we're going to be in 2 Thessalonians, so if you want to take your Bible out, or maybe you've got it on your phone or something like that, and you can kind of follow along with what we're doing here. But we're talking about Antichrist activity, really satanic activity, in the last days. You know, many years ago, I was a youth pastor at a church, and I received a phone call. And on the other end, there was a young lady on the phone, and she was calling from a bus station. And she said that she had been kidnapped by a satanic cult, and that she had been escaped from this cult. And so she was looking for help on how to get somewhere safe, like back to a relative somewhere out west. And so I thought, well, I don't know what I can do, but I tell you what I'll do. I'll call up a friend that's dealt with this kind of thing before, that has been really deep into helping people that were in the occult and in Satanism. So I called up my friend Mike, and I said, Mike, I can't go alone, so come on with me. So we went, we met this young lady, we bought her lunch, and she was she was covered in all sorts of satanic tattoos on her hand and that type of thing, but she seemed to be genuine. And so the long story short is that she was talking about the satanic activity that the coven she was a part of was planning to bring to our town. And but she wanted out of it. And so, well, here's what we'll do. We'll buy you a one-way ticket to, I think it was Arizona somewhere, and get you to your aunt's house so that you can, be safe there. And just in good faith, we did that. We saw her get on the bus, and she went on her way. Well, listen, there's a lot of satanic activity that is behind the scenes in the world today. Some of it is overt. And sometimes I will refer to satanic activity as if Satan is like playing a game of cards. Sometimes he shows his cards. Other times he holds his cards close to his chest. Well, during the tribulation period that we've been looking at, we're going to see where Satan actually does a little bit of both of that. You say, well, how does he do that, Jeff? Well, he does that through the overt miracles or the miraculous supernatural things that he's going to do during that time. And we talked a little bit about that last week. The Bible does tell us about fire being called down from heaven. It talks about being given giving breath to an inanimate object, a statue of Antichrist. We also know that Antichrist is going to return from the dead after suffering a fatal head wound, Revelation 13 tells us. So there's at least three times that Satan's going to produce this supernatural activity, perhaps more. Certainly there's going to be a great demonic activity that's going to come forth and to wreak havoc on mankind and the earth. But Satan will sometimes show those cards. Other times he keeps it close to his chest. Now, I want to show you in 2 Thessalonians chapter 2, one of the ways that Satan will deceive the world in the last days. Again, we talked about in verse 9 last time about false signs and wonders. And again, same words in the Greek language, simeon and teres, that are used to describe the miracles of Jesus. We talked about the debate between, are these actual real miracles? Are they fake wonders? Are they kind of a giant illusion, a giant magic trick? Or does the word false and false wonders just point to the conclusion or the goal of the supernatural wonders is to produce a false belief? And we actually kind of see that in this passage, which we'll get to in a moment. But down in verse 10, again, it's talking about Antichrist. It's talking about his activity in the last days. And it says this, and with all the deception of wickedness. Now, stop right there. When you look up in verse 9, you see it says he will come with all powers and signs and wonders. And it says that those powers and signs and wonders will be coming from the activity of Satan. So Satan will be supplying Antichrist and the false prophet with the ability to do these wonders in a similar way that God supplied the apostles to do signs and wonders and the prophets of the Old Testament as well. But it says all power and signs. Now we have all deception. So here's what it's going to be like. Satan is going to take the two things he is best at. He's going to exhibit his power and all the power that he has. I don't know that Satan's ever exhibited all his power before. I don't know that for a fact, but we know here he's going to hold nothing back. Perhaps we could go back to the temptation of Christ and say, well, he gave it all he had there, right? You know, to try to get Christ to be tempted. But here we specifically see and we know Satan's going to bring all the arsenal of his power and he's going to unload it during that period of time. And then secondly, he's going to exhibit all of the deception. So what does that mean? Well, what does it mean to say Satan will deceive? Well, in a broad sense, basically it's this. In John chapter 8 and verse 44, Jesus called Satan the father of lies. How do we know that? Well, Jesus said it, right? But we go back to Genesis chapter 3, and we see in the garden a temptation with Adam and Eve that Satan began deceiving the couple by talking about, did God really say? And this was a method that Satan used in the garden that he's still using today. In fact, one of Satan's greatest deceptions in the world and in the church is to simply repeat that mantra, did God really say that? I mean, are you sure about that? Are you sure those things in the Bible are relevant for today? Did God really say he created the world in 6 days? Did God really say that Jesus rose from the dead? Did God really say that all these hundreds of prophecies are going to be fulfilled in the last days? Are you sure about that? Did God really? Oh, come on, really? You know what? In reality, he didn't say that. That's what Satan would say. But what he was saying was this, and it means this. And Satan is the master of misdirection. Look at what Paul says in 2 Corinthians chapter 11. He says this in verse 3. He says, but I am afraid lest as the serpent deceived Eve by his craftiness, that your minds should be led astray from the simplicity and purity of devotion to Christ. So what Satan does, he takes the simple truth and he questions it. Stuff that is well known, stuff that is common sense, stuff that is logical, biblical, historical, right? Satan questions all of that. So he questions the veracity of the Word of God. He questions God's morality. He questions marriage. He questions gender. He questions family. He questions, you know, sexuality. He questions everything. And his basic tool is to simply get you to doubt or to get you to deny what God says in his word. That is a part of what it means to say that Satan is deceptive. Now, here's a couple things we need to understand about this. Number one is deception always or usually begins in the mind. He deceives minds because he knows that's where truth is either accepted or rejected. And so Satan will deceive people's minds, and he does that, again, through telling half-truths or through telling complete lies to people. And this is part of what Ephesians 6 talks about when it talks about the schemes of the devil, the devil's schemes. He is crafty, as we just saw in 2 Corinthians chapter 11. But here's the scary part about deception. When a person is deceived, they do not know that they are deceived. Why? Because they're deceived. That's the fundamental principle of deception, is you don't know that you've been deceived. When the magician takes a person up on stage and he's shaking their hand and stuff, that person doesn't realize that while their hand is being shook, he just took your watch off your hand. Or while he is showing you cards, he just took a card out and put it in his pocket and you didn't see that. It's sleight of hand. It's deception. Those people don't know they're deceived. Otherwise, they would say, "Hey, I saw that. I'm not tricked by you." But see, people can't see the deceptions of Satan. Why not? Because, well, if you're a non-Christian, you're under his kingdom. You're already under the spell, if you will, of Satan. You can't really see very clearly his deceptions. But if you're a believer and you're not familiar with what God says in his word, you are susceptible to deception. In fact, in this exact same chapter, in chapter 2, verses 1 through verses 1 and 2, there was a deception that false teachers, when they crept into the church there at Thessalonica, they deceived the believers into believing that they were actually in the tribulation period now. Even though Paul had told them, no, that's not going to happen. Until later, these false teachers deceived them, tricked them, persuaded them. And so this is why when you hear an argument that sounds persuasive against God's truth or God's word or Jesus or Christianity or whatever, the first question you need to ask yourself is this a deception? And how you know it's a deception is you go back and check the source material, which is the Bible, and ask the Bible what it says. And once you search the scriptures, then you can compare that with what's being told to you, and you can say, well, that doesn't match up. And that's part of how we develop what we call biblical discernment. So we learned that deception begins with Satan being a liar. He lies. He questions the word of God. He questions the goodness of God, questions the character of God. But he does that so that he can get you to believe what he is saying. How do we know that? Well, look at the verse. Let's look at it again here. It says, and with all deception of wickedness, because Satan is inherently wicked, for who? Who's going to be deceived in the last days? Is it going to be those brand new believers, those tribulation saints that will come to Christ after the rapture and suddenly realize I've been left behind. I give my heart to Christ now. And now here comes the judgments of God and the deception and powers of Satan. They're going to live through that. But according to Scripture, according to Revelation chapter 12 and Revelation chapter 20, not one single one of those saints will be deceived. Not one of them will regret or recant their decision for Jesus. And not one of them, it says, will take the mark of the beast, because in taking the mark of the beast, that marks the totality of one's deception during the seven-year tribulation. So it says, who is the deception for? It says, for those who perish. In other words, for those who do not possess eternal life, for those who didn't respond to the gospel there. In fact, over in chapter 1, it says that in verses 8 and 9, It talks about the second coming of Christ, and it says Christ will deal out retribution to two groups of people. It says those who do not know God in verse 8, and then it says in verse 8, and those who do not obey the gospel of our Lord Jesus. It says in verse 9, they'll go to eternal destruction. So you got two groups of people that are going to be a part of Satan's deception. One is those, it says in verse 8, who do not know God. This refers, I believe, to those who see the creation, who have an internal conscience, they know God exists, but they reject that initial truth about God and who He is. And if they do that long enough, then they're going to end up being destroyed by God. The second group of people, it says those who do not obey the gospel. These are people who have been presented with the gospel. They've been given chance after chance and opportunity after opportunity to respond to the simple gospel that Jesus Christ loves you and He died on the cross to pay your penalty of sins so that you don't have to pay that penalty forever apart from God. That's the simple gospel. And how do you come into that relationship with Him? You simply trust in that payment that Christ made. You allow Jesus to be your Savior and to be a part of your life and to come in your life and to be in charge of your life. And so we just believe on the Lord Jesus Christ. But these people don't obey the gospel of Christ, and so they're part of the destruction of it eventually. Ultimately, but they're in the meantime, in the tribulation period, they're part of the deception. Keep reading. It says, because, it says, the deception of wickedness for those who perish because they did not receive the love of the truth so as to be saved. They didn't receive the love of the that's inherent in the gospel. They didn't receive the truth, the simple truth of the gospel, so that they could be saved. Now, the next couple of verses are really heavy because the people that he's talking about here are people who consistently and repeatedly refuse to give over their lives to God. And when you do that for long enough, you can read about this in Romans chapter 1, verses 18 through 32. If a person does this long enough, then God will set a cutoff point. Just like he did with Pharaoh, when Pharaoh hardened his heart over and over and over again, then the Bible says God hardened his heart. So God, when a person repeatedly rejects the gospel, at some point, God will say about that person, I'm done with you. And now God, on top of I'm done with you, is something else. It says in Romans 1, he gives them over to a depraved mind or a reprobate mind. In other words, God lets them go. And he not only lets them go, he gives them a push in that direction. And this is exactly what we see in verse 11. It says, and for this reason, for what reason? For the reason that they consistently, repeatedly rejected the gospel and and were deceived by Satan. It says, for this reason, God will send upon them a deluding influence so that, for the purpose that, with the result that, they might believe what is false. So this is what we call abandonment wrath of God, where God actually abandons people. And this is the point, I believe it happens at the midpoint of the tribulation, when the people take, in Revelation 14, the mark of the beast. The Bible says that every single person who takes that mark, every one of them, will end up in the lake of fire. So that tells us that not one of them has a tender enough heart to realize after taking that mark, oh no, what have I done? No, they are all in to the mark, and to the Antichrist, into worshiping him and to being a part of his global economy. They're 100% in. They've laid all their chips on the table, and they bet on Antichrist. They don't want God. They don't need God. They want Antichrist. They need Antichrist. They need the dragon and the beast and the false prophet. And it says God will send upon them a deluding influence. In other words, Satan has deceived them, but God, just to make sure they don't respond to him anymore because they passed the point of no return, God will now delude them. a deluding influence upon them. He will harden their hearts so that they will never come to him. Listen, that is a sobering truth that as we think about people that are arrogantly defiant about all things biblical and all things Christian and all things Jesus, those people are walking on razor-thin ice, because the longer they do this, the longer they put themselves in a position where God may very well say, I'm done with you. Now, you've been allowed yourself to be deceived for years and years and years, and now God will say, now I will harden your heart. I will give you over to a depraved mind so that you will do whatever you want. Is that what you want? God says, if you really want that, God says, I'll let you have it, but it's going to come at a great price. And the price is you're going to be prevented from being saved. And the door to salvation, the door to the ark is going to be closed to that person. And listen, I wish that weren't true. Now, we don't know where an individual is on that process. Sometimes there are hardened atheists and even Satanists who have come to know Jesus Christ. So we don't know on the spectrum where they're. Only God really knows if a person's been given over. But during the tribulation time, it will be possible to know whether someone's been given over by God to a deluding influence. How do we know that? Well, the ultimate sign is that they take the mark of the beast. If someone takes the mark of the beast, you know that person cannot be saved. And this is why you really don't see a lot of witnessing going on after the midpoint of the tribulation. Really, one of the very last witnesses that we see is the gospel angel in Revelation 14 that circles the earth and preaches the gospel almost like his last call.

0: save all Israel, the Bible says. But back to verse 11 here, it says, God will send upon them a deluding influence so that they might believe what is false. What is this what is false part? I believe quite possibly that the lie that they're going to believe is the lie that Antichrist is God. Because that's going to be the narrative, that's going to be the mantra, it's going to be the message of the last 3.5 years is that Antichrist is God, we all fall down and worship him, and those people will believe that. And once a person believes that, they will take his mark because they need to be identified as a worshiper of the beast. You know, like people today will wear a cross or, you know, have a Christian tattoo or something, you know, to tell people, hey, yeah, I worship Christ, or they have a T-shirt or bumper sticker or whatever it might be. Why? Because they want people to know where they pledge their allegiance, their faith to. Well, guess what? These people during the tribulation period are going to be pledging allegiance to Antichrist and not just giving their political or financial allegiance to him. They're going to be pledging their souls to him. And that's why it says in Revelation 13 that they will worship the beast as God. So I think that's that the false here, what is false, is what he's talking about here. And then finally, in verse 12, it says, in order that, this is a conclusive phrase here, in order that they may all be judged. So what is God's justification for judging them? They allowed themselves to be deceived by Antichrist. They chose to reject the gospel. They chose to cast their lot with Antichrist. Because of that, they earned the penalty of God sending them a deluding influence, and because they repeatedly rejected the gospel. And then they believed that Antichrist was God. And so that gives God justification for judging them in verse 12. And how are they described? Those who, he says, did not believe the truth. Who didn't believe the truth. Think about that. People today, the truth is the last thing they believe. The obvious, common sense truth, whether it be moral or biological or cultural, they just can't believe the truth. And God says there's a penalty for not believing the truth because that leads to other things that you won't believe and other things that you will believe in terms of lies. It says they didn't believe the truth, but on the other hand, they took pleasure in wickedness. They enjoyed not believing the truth. They enjoyed marching and picketing for the other side. They enjoyed promoting the things that the Bible says are wicked. And it reminds me of Isaiah 5:20 that says, woe to those. Woe just means you better watch out. Woe to those who call evil good and good evil. And that's what people are doing today. They take the things that God says, they call them evil, and they call us names, and they cuss at us and make up names for us. And yet they, on the other hand, are believing and supporting and promoting and celebrating that which is evil and wicked. Well, that's what Antichrist is going to do. He's going to have all power and signs and wonders, and he's going to deceive the world. Watch out for the deceptions of Satan in your life and in the world today. I'll see you next time right here on Jeff Kinley Live.
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0: and gentlemen, so great to be with you again on this program. My name is Mike McIntosh, if we've never met before, and I love to teach the Bible. In fact, I wrote a book called Falling in Love with the Bible, and it is something to fall in love with. And I'd like to encourage you, this is an overview of the Bible. My previous program was chapter and verse of the Bible, but we realize that there's a huge audience that are just getting to meet the Bible, understand the Bible, and they don't have an overall view. So we have gone through today, finishing the five books of Moses that start the Old Testament. And we will give you an overview, but not in depth, and hopefully you will begin to see the application from the Old Testament into the New Testament, that everything in the book is written for you and your family so that you can know God, that you can understand God, that you can talk with God, and you can walk with God, and you can serve the Lord. So I'd encourage you, this is a great way as a mother and father to sit down with your children, and all of you learn about the Bible together. One of the great joys I had of being a daddy was when the kids were little, we did stories out of the New Testament of Jesus. And then they would go to their bedroom and take 15 minutes and get costumes on, and they would play the parts of the stories with Jesus. And this is a great way, doing an overview, for you to understand at the same rate that they are understanding. As you all get older in the Lord, you will be able to totally understand the Bible. So remember, this is an overview. So Father, as we open up the book of Deuteronomy, it has such wonderful stories, miracles that you work. And as the children of Israel went through the desert for 40 years, you provided every need they had. And Father, we pray that you will teach all of us to trust you in all things and obey you so that we can let you provide for us without struggling. In Jesus' name, amen. So the opening sentence or two is important for us here for Deuteronomy. These are the words which Moses spoke unto all of Israel, chapter 1, verse 1, on this side of the Jordan. So he hasn't walked into the promised land yet. There's a river, and it's flowing. It's the Jordan River. And they have to cross that river. But remember, 40 years earlier, they crossed the Red Sea with the Egyptian army and chariots coming after them, the mountains on one side, the sea in the other side. And the Lord told Moses, step in, and he parted the Red Sea, and it held it back until all those people got across. Almost a million people, the waves were held back, and they got across. And at the time all the armies got into that dry spot, the Lord let the sea crush and destroy the entire Egyptian army. So God will always part the seas for you. He will always take the door that is locked that no man can open for you. He will close a door and shut it that no man can get in. Only you have that promise from God, his son, his daughter. So these are the words. Now, this is an interesting thing. The word Deuteronomy literally means the words. That's what starts out here. These are the words that the Lord spoke. And then Moses gave to him, to Israel, on this side of the Jordan in the wilderness. So before he crosses the Red Sea, this entire generation has been rebellious. And Moses is going to talk to him about that because there's a younger generation, and they're the ones that are going to be able to go in. Now, what I find interesting at this spot in the Bible is that we are in the same place worldwide as they were. We're at a generation shift. My generation is ready to go to heaven. The younger generation is coming in, and they don't all know the Lord. So Moses, an old guy, 120 years old at this point, is going to give them an overview of what God did in all the history of Israel, going back to the Garden of Eden and the first man and woman being created, till all of mankind became polluted after they sinned against God. And then Cain killed his brother Abel. And Cain went to a land called Nod. I like to say he nodded out there for sure. And every government agency from Nod until today has been a godless agency, more of a secular government than one that praises God. So there's lessons to learn. When man is without God, he'll run himself into the dirt. When God is with man, God will bless and provide spectacularly for God. I have learned this in 60 years of walking with God, that he always provides for my family. I've seen him do it over and over. I've seen kids grow up and go to school. I've seen kids get married and have grandchildren, and we have 21 grandchildren and 13 great-grandchildren. I've seen him provide for every birthday and every Christmas holiday and every wonderful time our family can get together. He will bless your family. And so, daddies that are watching, it is so important for you to get the history of the Bible into your heart and then open up the cross into your heart for Jesus to be your Lord and Savior, then step into the New Testament, where we'll be in a couple of months, and let those words come to you of how to walk in the Spirit so you do not commit the sins of your flesh. And the flesh is pretty strong. You know that. And then, mommies, you need to sit beside daddy and in front of your children, let them know you believe in God and you are trying your best to learn of God and you want them to learn. And I can guarantee you this, when you teach them when they're little, they will not forget when they get older. And I've seen that at all different stages, but they all left home knowing God and knowing about God. And then some may go one direction, but they'll come back. So in the land of milk and honey, as it was known, because they would go in and all of the enemies of Israel and of the world, there were godless creatures that were there. There were giants. I have a book on giants, and it starts at about 8 feet tall, 10, 12, 14, 16, 23. And then there's one that they've uncovered that's 36 feet tall. Now, I know the NBA would love to have them on their basketball team. 36 feet tall is the size of a house. That's the height, usually about 30 feet or so. So there were creatures in there, and they would have to be dealt with. And God is going to give them the power to do it. And don't you worry about the giants in your life. God will remove them so you can go and give glory to him. So they're going in, they're going to take over the cattle, bring them the land of milk, the bees are buzzing, and the pollen is there, and the sugar is there, and all the sweetness. And the Israelites followed the presence of God up to the promised land. They mumbled, they grumbled, they complained, they ached, they had negative things to say, they did not trust God all the time, as one problem after another. And so God brings them up and shows them how close you are. And I want to think of a moment. Someday you will be the day that you're going home to heaven or to hell. God didn't choose it. You choose which way you're going. The Bible will show you very clearly both places exist, but very clearly there's only one way, though there's two roads. And you may be at that crossroad during this program, and I'd like you to simply repent and ask God to forgive you of your sins. And then let the Holy Spirit lead you into the promised land. And that's what this story is now going to unfold when we go from Deuteronomy on into Joshua. No matter the miracles, the people were still afraid to enter the promised land. Don't be afraid to enter the promises of God. Because they were stubborn and they rebelled and did not want to live by faith, they wanted to live by sight. And that's easy because television, electronic devices, all are selling you something and showing you shortcuts how to get to what you want. And then you ruin your life. See, there's a broad road goes off, and many people are on that road, Jesus said. But it leads to destruction. Everybody's going, but it's going to destruction. Then there's a narrow path that leads to a straight gate that leads into eternal life. But very few are on that road. So don't be stubborn like these people. Don't rebel, but live by faith. Whatsoever is not of faith, the Bible says, is sin. So we have three parts here. Chapter 1 through 4, the first message is from Moses. And this is really a history part. And remember, the older generation is passing on history. The second message of Moses comes in chapter 4 through chapter 28. The third message from Moses comes from chapter 29 to chapter 30. The first is historical background. And it is sad to see that in many countries, your young people, like in my country, do not know how it started or what it believes. But there is a verse that says in the Proverbs chapter 22 that you should not remove ancient landmarks. And in Psalm 11, verse 3, it says, what should the righteous do when the foundations are destroyed? So many of you in the younger generation are watching foundations of your nation being destroyed so that something else can come in and control you. So you get the historical background from the Bible, you get it from your country, and you understand God's everywhere on the planet, and He wants to use you to reach your generation. So the second part of Moses' message is the requirement of the covenant. And the covenant was given to Moses and the Jewish people at Mount Sinai. And the third part is that second covenant that comes. So insights for you as a synopsis of Deuteronomy, they are messages of Moses. And the first one is always trust and obey God. The Bible says, trust in the Lord with all of your heart. Do not lean to your own understanding, but acknowledge God in all of your ways, and He will direct your path. I was 26 years old when I came to the Lord. I made my own paths. Other people weren't walking on the paths I was. And then I'd go on the crowded highways and byways, and I'd get in trouble just like anybody else. And then when I came to that choice, am I going to live or die forever? What do I get to do? And then that's when I found Jesus and found the Bible. And as I read, as you are reading, the Holy Spirit will put you on the right path and lead you into eternity. So you have to trust in the Lord. And the second main point we get out of this book is you have a choice. And you can choose always to the blessings of God. You don't have to do anything. You don't have to become religious. You don't have to wear beads or anything around your neck. You don't have a big wooden cross. You don't have to have stained glass windows. You don't have to have certain dress. You are you. He made you as a very unique person. So you have choices, not rules and regulations that bind you, but you have scriptures that lead you away from danger. The third point you get out is always remember that the God of the Bible is faithful. Number one, always trust and obey the Lord God. Number two, you have choices. You want to make the correct choices. Your children want the correct choices. But if they see mommy and daddy making bad choices, when they get off from being a teenager out from under the house, they're going to make bad choices. If you are in trouble, they're going to be in trouble. But if you show them the way, not only will they find it, but they will show their generation the way. So always remember the God of the Bible is faithful. And Moses detailed the historical background very accurately, but the people refused to obey God, which is human nature. We like to see, feel, smell, hear, touch. It's our senses. But we can't see God. But the more you see Him in the Bible, His Spirit speaks to you. You can hear Him. And then you're in a situation at work or school, and you can see Him by a kind act that somebody else is doing through you to help them. You can see God. You can hear God. And late at night when you wake up and you're scared, you're worried, you've got an issue you're dealing with, you can know God because he knows you. And he's not a bully. He's not going to push you around. Little Samuel was given to the priesthood at an early age, and he had a boss over him named Eli. He was the priest of the area. His father was Elkanah, a God-fearing man. His mother was a beautiful woman, and she couldn't have babies. And then God allowed her to have a baby, and she promised that a certain age she would give him to the Lord in his service. And one night when he was in that service, somewhere around 4 years old, the Lord came and stood by his bed and said, "Samuel, Samuel." And he woke and he ran, jumped out of bed and ran down to the old man's bedroom, the priest Eli. And he said, "Son, I didn't call you. Go back to bed." So he went back to bed. And then it says that God came and stood as at other times. He said, "Samuel." And he jumped up and he ran down the hallway to the priest. And he said, "Son, that's not me. Go back to bed." And then finally, the third time, it says the Lord came as at other times. And he said, "Samuel." And Samuel woke up and God spoke to him. He called him to the ministry. Don't you want that for all of your sons and daughters? That your family could represent God's people? Because otherwise, they're going to represent the world, the flesh, or the devil. But what a thought that you taking your family through the Bible will give them an opportunity in life that many people are stubborn and walk away from. So God is faithful. In chapter 31 to 34, the last two chapters of Joshua, the events immediately before and after Moses' death, and Moses stressed critical importance of holiness, living for God. You want to come back to this book. It's a very important book for your family. Now, the next book that we'll do the overview over is Joshua. Joshua is a young man. Now, he's representing the new generation. And many of you are in the new generation. This last week, I've been in several towns on the East Coast. And I met all ages, so many different people, so many ethnic groups. And I saw eight men in their 20s in two different places in a church. One group of four came in halfway through the message I was giving with a father and a walker. I stopped the message and looked at all eight of those young men and told them to look me in the eye, that their generation is lost and they need to give their hearts to God so that God can train them to serve. You know what happened when I gave the invitation at the end? All eight of those young men got up. We came together with the father. The father said, "I know I'm not young anymore, but could I pray and ask Jesus to forgive me of my sins?" And the boys looked at that and they saw that God forgives both generations. Now, I don't know which generation you're in right now. If you're in the daddy generation like me, or the granddaddy or the great-granddaddy, you want all of those people in heaven with you. You want to be in the new generation, then be a leader. Don't lead in selling drugs or hurting people or lying or stealing or cheating or robbing and going job to job. Be a gentleman. Love your wife, love your children, and God will bless you. Here's Joshua. He's that man of character, and that's what you want to be. There's 24 chapters in Joshua, and Joshua is now a leader of a new generation, and he's not that much older than them. There's a generation change. He was leading this younger generation according to what he saw with his eyes by Moses, seeing Moses go up on the mountain when God gave him the Ten Commandments, watching how Moses handled the criticism, how he worked long days and long nights, but yet he brought the people in 40 years to a place to know God, and yet they rejected God. Now, that's not a good recommendation to take that guy's place, is it? But Joshua is going to be very faithful because Moses was loyal in Deuteronomy, and he's telling the story as it really came. So Joshua, all the way through the book of Esther, is very important. It sets down historical key events of history for Israel. Now, Israel is surrounded by hundreds of millions, and it's only got the population of maybe Los Angeles, California. It's not that huge of a place. But God has blessed it, and he's always had his hand upon it. They've never always done the right things because they've always rejected God as a nation. There are believers of God, but there are believers in God in all the countries of the Middle East. And there are religious people in the Middle East, just like they are in the United States or in South America or Central America. But idolatry, sin were recorded along with decay morally and ethically, spiritually and politically. And that's what destroyed their country. The faithfulness of the Lord then sends prophets to all the people to repent. But they kept turning away from God. So now it tells us you're not the only bad guy in town or the only good guy in town. Since we studied Adam and Eve in the garden, the first man and woman, there's always been problems when we ate of the fruit of the tree of knowledge. Satan attacks human beings. In the 12th chapter of Revelation, we're told that there's war in outer space, in heaven. And Satan and his army fought against God, or Michael and the archangel and his army. And Satan and his army was cast down to earth. So they're very clever. They're disguised. In 1 Corinthians, it tells us they can transform themselves to look like people and that they will deceive you. And deception is everywhere. You know that. Your children know that. But what a sad thing in the pastoral epistles. 1st, 2nd, Timothy and the book of Titus, those three books, tells us that there will be a strong delusion in the long last days. It looks like we're in the last days, and there is deception everywhere. Joshua in chapter 1 to 3 is equipped by God. He is serving faithfully with Moses. He's proved himself. But courage is needed for a nation to be obedient to God. And if you're going to be a leader, you must show courage. And God gave this courage to this young man. Obey orders. In chapter 3, the Jordan River stopped. The Ark of the Covenant went across with the priests. When they stepped their foot in, the water stopped. And then the people followed. God, his representatives, the people. Do you get that progression? They go into the promised land. And then in chapter 8, we find they stack up 12 stones from the river. And those 12 stones are to tell their children of the next generation, this is where we crossed the river when God brought us out of Egypt and wandered in the wilderness. Now, the Bible says, and I've quoted it, if the foundations be destroyed of your country, what shall the righteous do? And the Bible says in Proverbs 22, remove not the ancient landmarks. Landmarks and foundation are what hold a government together, hold a family together, hold a nation together. And if the family crumbles, so goes the businesses, so goes the military, so goes the politic. Let your family get all the love God can pour out upon it. In chapter 5, God told the people to wait. Then he said, deal with your past, get that out of there. Give it to the Lord, and Jesus will do the same for you.
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2: Welcome to Behind the Cameras. This is a little update for the month of October. And I mentioned in September. Now, we're basically, we hit about 190-some countries, but ones that were what we called certified into. In September, we were at, I want to make sure I say the right number here, at 135. And we are now, I can announce, we're at 167. We're almost getting fibered or satellite in to almost every country. We're getting close. I believe these are the end times, friends, and God is good. And these are areas where people are actually getting to hear the teachings of Jesus Christ. It's just so inspiring. I'm not a teacher, but I know that we all can get the message out from these great teachers we have on his channel. And Israel, I know a lot of you are concerned because we have the second studio now in Israel. We had to do this because the original one with buildings over there, they're different and they have to go through this kind of certification thing. So it's going to take about a year, they said, for it to be upgraded to these new standards. So we've gotten this other facility and they're working on it, but we have this lag and Tom Hughes is over there, and we were hoping to do a live show, but we thought it might be risky because we don't know if both studios would be, the one's not ready and the other one might be, the power might be turned off any time now. And so keep that in prayer, but it is going well. And speaking of Israel, we have two programs that will be coming to his channel. One is one of ours that we will be producing as soon as the second studio's done, and it's called This Week in Israel, and our host will be Brian Perez, and it's all about Israel, and it will be enjoyable. Another one is a program from Israel, and I don't want to get a little head in the weeds. I'll wait a little bit later so I can announce that, but they right now are in the production of doing that program. And also, I had a little note here. I would like to mention real quick, you're coming into Christmas, and this is when crime and house break-ins really start to climb. And you're seeing statistics, I call them woke statistics, that they're telling you to turn off your lights, that thieves don't like it when a house is dark because they don't know what's lurking. Well, it's just the opposite, friends. You go home to a dark house, you don't know who's lurking in the bushes. And thieves are like cockroaches. They scurry with light. That's why all of our studio buildings and every government building and every store and retail, they're lit up like a Christmas tree when they're closed. It keeps them away. And what's going on is if you look at statistics from the 50s, 60s, and 70s, it'll show when they started putting in more street lights and people put on their lights, crimes would go down in the neighborhood. They started around the 1800s, early 1800s, before electricity, they would put in gas lights. They started putting them on the streets and crime went down because it lights up the streets and the cockroaches scurry away. So don't listen to this woke stuff. Keep your porch light on at night. Light your house up, and if you go on vacation, get a couple of those lights that one room turns on for a while and then another room back and forth. But don't keep your place dark. And friends, it's about time for me to go, but I really want to say this to just you partners. Oh, God bless you, and thank you for being all these years with us, supporting us, and helping us to be able to get these great teachers. I'm not a teacher, you aren't a teacher, but we sure can help these great pastors get their message into all these countries. I believe that this is part of the end times, and God is using us in a mighty way because we're now getting into countries that there isn't a missionary that would dare step into. May God richly bless you. If something important comes up in October, I'll give you another behind the camera.
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1: Welcome to Brad Dacus Live. I'm Brad Dacus, president and founder of the Pacific Justice Institute. Today we're going to talk about a number of different issues taking place in the state of Colorado, dealing with pro-life legislation, parents' rights, religious freedom. You're going to find this very interesting because these are very replicative of what is happening in other states across the country. So I'm going to encourage you to think through these different things. If you're outside of Colorado in particular, to the extent to which these kind of issues and policies may be on the ballot either directly as a proposition or indirectly in terms of candidates running for office and whether or not they have positions that have a biblical worldview regarding these topics or not. It's very, very important. I'd like to welcome to the program now one of our attorneys, the attorney particularly who heads up our office there in Colorado. Thank you. Welcome to the show, Joel Miller. So glad to have you on the program.
2: Thanks, Brad. It's great to be here.
1: Yeah, Joel, you know, this election is coming up. And I know that a number of states still, people can still register to vote. And I'm just sort of surprised we don't have more churches in states really stressing the need for people to register to vote. Do you find an apathy among Christians today, or what's your take there?
2: I don't really find that in Colorado. I think, you know, at least, you know, the church that I'm associated with, I think most people are active political participants. But I think there are a lot of Christians that are out there that maybe aren't going to church. And, you know, so I think that is part of it. We need to get everybody back into the churches and, you know, have our faith renewed. And as part of that is we've got to do something about the political situation.
1: Yeah, you know, I told a group of pastors recently, it was a group of Baptist pastors I spoke to in the San Francisco Bay Area. And I told them, I said, you know, it's really about our testimony. You know, if a church is truly filled with the love of Jesus, then they're going to care about people outside their church walls. And if someone truly cares right. about people outside their church walls, whether it's the preborn or the elderly, whatever, their kids in public schools, they're going to vote. You know, when you don't vote, you say, I don't care. Translation, I really am a fraud to some degree when it comes to saying I have the love of Jesus. Because you have the love of Jesus, you're going to care. If you care, you're going to vote. I mean, maybe I'm a little simplistic here, but I think as far as, you know, I don't say to, when I talk to those pastors, I say, look, I'm not going to tell you the world's coming to an end and God's, you know, biting his nails on this next election, not sure how things are going to turn out. I say, no, we know how things are going to turn out. We have Book of Revelations is still intact no matter what happens in this election. God is still on the throne. But this is, I think, more of anything, it's about our testimony as believers as to demonstrate that our faith is real. And secular society is watching. Do Christians vote? And it's a really bad testament as far as I'm concerned. And, of course, just doing the right thing and standing up for righteousness and the preborn, et cetera, I think is parents' rights. I mean, these are issues on the ballot, directly or indirectly. So I think that's really important. All right, enough of my tirade here.
2: Absolutely.
1: But that's just really hit me hard when I saw some of those pastors advocating, no, we need to be silent and no, not political at all, and just be quiet. And I just thought, well, then you have a dead church because if you're filled with the love of Jesus, you cannot be silent about the Holocaust if you're in Nazi Germany during World War II, or about the preborn and what's at stake in terms of elections and candidates and propositions. You can't be silent. And if you're silent, then you're a fraud or you've been deceived. And I encourage
2: you. And you're complicit.
1: Yeah.
2: You're complicit.
1: Yeah, exactly. And I just want to, I've encouraged people in the past. I say, look, if you go to a church that goes out of its way to be silent and be men pleasers and wishy-washy and not clear cut on the issues of the Bible. The Bible talks about abortion, not clear cut on homosexual lifestyles that the Bible talks about very clearly, or mutilating your body, which the Bible talks about against. Things like these that are just no brainers. If a pastor is weak on these things, I say go to a different church. Go to a different church. Don't even look back. Don't pass, you know, pass go. Just forget that. Go to a different church that believes in the Bible, that preaches the full word of God, and is not pleasers of men, and does not make things palatable for people to hear at the expense of sacrificing truth. I don't mind being pastors being wise and persuasive in how they convey the, you know, the messaging, but they can't, you know, eliminate truth. They can't ignore scripture. They can't avoid issues that the Bible is really clear on. That's my take. And so many people attend wishy-washy churches like Episcopals and First United Methodists. I'm calling them out by name, I know, but I think it's time we do that, you know, Joel, because a lot of these churches, people, they shouldn't be doing them. They're financially supporting them. It's like they're supporting the devil when they support a church that is for heresy and for things that go completely against what the Word of God teaches. So that's my two cents right there. All right, let's talk about Colorado. What's going on with Colorado regarding the abortion pill on college campuses right now? That's a big issue, I know, isn't it?
2: Yeah, so this past legislative session that ended here in late May, early June, Colorado passed a law requiring colleges and universities, public and private, to provide the abortion medication. It's mifepristone and misoprostol, I think, are the names of the two drugs. So they have to offer it to enrolled students by next year. So as the school year starts this year, important to know that next year schools will be required to carry the abortion pill.
1: The pill that people take to keep from getting pregnant. This is something they take after they've engaged in the act of sex and they find out they're pregnant. And this is like the abortion pill. This actually is like an abortion up to...
2: It induces an abortion. Wow. And there are health risks with it as well, especially when it's not monitored by a doctor. And there are lots of instances of, you know, hemorrhaging and so forth. And so... there's health concerns about the bill, and of course, as a PGI attorney, I lobbied against this bill while they were considering it, to no avail.
1: Yeah.
2: But that's one of the things we do here at PGI is try to lobby against these things. The tides were against us, but it does apply to public.
1: I'm sorry, but you spoke up. I mean, that's people need to understand that our attorneys all across the country. We have 37 offices across the country, and when I addressed a lot of them, including you were there too in Philadelphia recently for our attorney conference training. I asked the question, I said, how many of you have testified before state legislatures? And the hands went up. And I think that shit is really positive and encouraging to people watching this program right now, knowing that we don't just aggressively litigate. We have over 140 cases in active litigation, but we're on the ground game appearing before state legislatures on these bills upstream, if you will, from the litigation, you know, to prevent bad bills from being passed and hopefully promote good bills. So hats off to you for doing it. Yeah, it may not have prevailed, but you weren't silent. You took the time, you took your expertise and the knowledge, and you presented it so that those state legislators there in Colorado had the truth, had the information. But nonetheless, it became law given. So this is an abortion pill. Real quick, how long after, do you have any idea how long after conception can this bill be, this pill be taken to induce an abortion? Like a few days after, or is?
2: I'm not informed on the medical limitations of it or when it occurs or how far along. But I do know there are medical concerns, and that's one of the things the bill doesn't have. There's no assurances that, hey, you got to provide the pill, but what about the medical follow-up? And it also excludes, you know, it provides students in a pregnancy crisis, a crisis pregnancy, that gives them one alternative to end the pregnancy, to kill the baby.
1: That's it.
2: It doesn't offer them alternative counseling, alternative. I mean, we have a lot of, Christian pregnancy clinics here that will help people through that pregnancy issue, to provide health care during pregnancy and for the new baby. And you know, there's nothing about how to really help a college student with a crisis pregnancy other than just kill the baby. That's the state saying, hey, we have one way to deal with this, and that's kill the baby.
1: So, and, and my understanding is it can be implemented weeks after conception. So it's not just simply the morning after pill we're talking about. So you have abortion pill or the birth control pill taken to prevent conception or from having the pregnancy, the woman becoming pregnant, I guess. Then you also have the morning after pill. But this is the abortion pill, which terminates a pregnancy, I know, at least weeks after an abortion. So, I mean, after a conception. And we're talking also about something that's not, safe, because I know one study shows that roughly 1 in 10 of women that go down this road and take this kind of an abortion pill has serious consequences, massive bleeding and things like that. And they're not warned oftentimes by where they get it, and they don't have to go into a clinic. They can just get the pill, and at home they do it, and then they find themselves aborting, and they look there in the toilet, and there's this little dead baby that there's, it's very traumatic mentally, emotionally, physically, as you pointed out. So they went ahead and passed this. It's going on college campuses. Do we know if this is something that is going to be pushed on private colleges as well, or just public universities, or do we know that for sure?
2: Well, the law does allow exemptions for religious schools and universities, and it also has an exemption for schools that would have federal grants put at risk. And so this is where I think the federal government could step in, while we have the reins at this point and the Department of Education and the Department of Justice to say, hey, if you're a school and you're getting a federal grant and you're providing this, whatever Colorado says, we're taking away your money.
1: Excellent.
2: And the law does allow an exemption that way. Okay. So if you're a private school, or even if you're a public one and you're getting a federal grant, I mean, it's against federal law to use federal dollars for abortion. So if there's some sort of funding for a clinic on campus and that's tied to the federal government, they could withhold that funding.
1: So
2: I mean, that's the only way we can really push back at this
1: right.
2: point.
1: Do we have that executive order or law in place that would prevent the funding for this? Or is this something we need to be encouraging our congressman or our President Trump to implement?
2: I think we already have, and I can't remember at the moment the act. It's not Hatch.
1: It's something.
2: Is it? Okay. I'll have to look that up after the show, Brad. But
1: that's okay. Sorry.
2: The federal funds are generally precluded from being used for abortion. That's been kind of overlooked during the Biden years. I think it's been kind of reinvigorated during the Trump presidency. So, okay. But that's something that, that could be done here. But in the meantime, nobody really knows how this religious exemption is going to work, or, how hard it's going to be to get that.
1: Yeah. Well, I think that's, that's a real shame that we see that happening in Colorado. And of course, other blue states I know in particular are looking at this very seriously as well. Now, how is Amendment 79 affecting parental notification for abortions on minors? Let's talk about minors here. What's this Amendment 79?
2: So after Roe v. Wade was overturned, a lot of states, liberal states like Colorado, passed laws or constitutional amendments to enshrine abortion as a constitutional right. And that's what they did in Colorado, and it passed, unfortunately. And what the amendment says is that a government can't prevent, deny, impede, discriminate against abortion in any way. And that sort of stands in contrast with another Colorado provision that requires an abortion provider to notify parents when there's a minor who wants to get an abortion. So we have an abortion provider, somebody who kills babies, who has filed a lawsuit against the state and the governor, saying that having to notify parents violates that constitutional amendment because it puts a restriction on abortion. And so here you have, you know, a person who conducts abortions, does abortions for a living, now suing the state saying, hey, you shouldn't make us tell parents when I'm going to kill this minor's baby.
1: Right. So the question is whether or not this state amendment to the state constitution, Amendment 79, is going to be interpreted to prevent a statutory requirement for parental notification for minors.
2: That's right.
1: Okay. Gotcha.
2: Right.
1: Well,
2: and so the state, as surprising as it is, the state sought to dismiss the lawsuit, and the Colorado District Court denied the dismissal. So the case is going forward.
1: So the case is going forward. And so right now, I mean, depending on how this turns out, the requirement for parental notification for minors, for abortion for minors, that may get struck down and the court may say, yep, Prop 79 is broad enough that it also applies to notifying parents. I think they're really stretching the Amendment 79. It doesn't say anything about parental notification, as I understand. So they're really desperate to try to, you know, the abortion mill industry, Planned Parenthood, et cetera, really seem desperate to try to do everything they can to kill as many preborn babies as they possibly can. Shame on them. And we as Christians need to speak up, and we need to support candidates that stand up against that. You know, when someone supports a candidate that is pro-abortion, as far as I'm concerned, the blood of the preborn is on their hands, and it's a real crisis, a real shame. Assuming they're even really saved, that's a real crisis spiritually for such a person, and the consequences I wouldn't want to imagine on that. But what does Proposition 135 do? This is a different proposition. Regarding surgeries on minors. Is this something coming up on the ballot this election?
2: Yeah, it sure is, Brad. And there are actually three by the same group of folks who circulated these petitions. And it is very difficult to get something on the ballot in Colorado. If you want to do a constitutional amendment or have a citizen-initiated statute, it takes a lot of signatures, and they have to be distributed throughout all the counties. And to do that without big money, because a lot of the times these propositions get funded by some sort of big moneyed interest. Right. And we didn't have that in Colorado. It was a huge, huge volunteer effort to get enough signatures to get this on the ballot.
1: So this is a good proposition. This is a good thing.
2: Yes.
1: Okay. So I want people to understand the context of what we're talking about. So it's a good proposition. You got it on the ballot, which is great. What does it do? It involves surgeries on minors?
2: It prohibits surgeries on minors for the purpose of altering their biological sex characteristics. So, it also blocks public funding for that purpose.
1: Now, is great. So it prevents gender distortion modification surgery on people under the age of 18. Maybe they're gender confused, and if they want to cut off different parts of their body to try to distort it, to try to make it look like the opposite sex. This proposition, if passed, would say, no, you can't do that in the state of Colorado. It's already, we know it's illegal in a lot of Europe. Europe's already banned these procedures. So this would simply just do that. Just say, look, if you're under the age of 18, this is a permanent procedure, permanently sterilize you. You can't do it, period, or... Is that right?
2: There are some exceptions. There are some, you know, very small percentage of people who are born with, you know, for example, both sex organs of both sexes. And so there's an exception for that when there's a limited medical exception for that.
1: Okay. So like a partial adrenal insensitivity syndrome, which I did my research on, where...
2: I'm not familiar with that, Brad.
1: That's okay. Where I just... was really into this stuff and trying to figure out what's legit and what isn't and all. So that is right. It's very, very rare. It is a condition where a male, their XY chromosome, they're a male, but in their

0: aren't changing like the other girls. And the reason is because they don't have the female organs. They have the male organs. It's just you can't see them. So that's a very, very rare. It does happen. And as far as I'm concerned, you know, initially, like several, you know, years ago, they'd say, before they understood the genetics of this, they'd say, well, it looks like they're part male, part female. We don't know which way do you want to go. But now science knows real clearly, if this happens, that person is a male. It's just, you know, and then the surgery would simply make that maleness dominant and look like it was supposed to had things kicked in the way they should have. The brain still functions as a male brain. They think like a male. There was one case where the mother, the parents, you know, I think it was back in the 70s, they were told this, and they said, oh, well, okay, we'll make him a female. And that kid grew up thinking, I don't think like a female. I think like a male. I feel like a male. And the whole, and then when they found out, the person found out, says, okay, that explains it. I am a male. My all, every cell in my body is XY, not XX. And then they had the proper surgical procedure so that they would, their body would reflect what they were and how their brain functions. So the good news is that with medicine today, it's very clear and definitive what the person is genetically. And doctors, I make that makes total sense, can operate to make sure that, that the body reflects that male brain or and male DNA and et cetera, because they don't have any female organs. They just, so I think that's real important. So, right, so we went down that road, but this is on the ballot. What do you think? Do you think it's going to pass, this Prop 135?
1: It's hard to say in Colorado, Brad. I think there are enough people opposed to it, but again, that voter apathy. I was surprised at how overwhelmingly the making abortion as a constitutional right in Colorado Constitution, that passed pretty overwhelmingly, which is disappointing. I mean, the demographic here is opposing us, but there's a lot of people leaving Colorado right now, and hopefully hopefully that will turn the tide. Hopefully it's not our side that's leaving. Hopefully it's the other side, but
0: yeah,
1: I guess we'll see what happens in November.
0: Well, those that are leaving, you're hoping that the liberals, the leftists are leaving, but I pity the states they're going to. So yeah. I know Texas is a little concerned about sometimes the people that enter their border, but it's a free country. So what can I say? All right. What happened in the Bella Health case over abortion pill reversal? This is, I know, real important because there is this pill that you can take that, so let's say they take that first abortion pill, and there's two parts to it. There's the first time, and then you wait several days or something, and then you take the second pill to finish the job, to finish the abortion. So this reversal pill, I guess, is for a woman who took the first pill, and then afterwards they realize, oh, what am I doing? This is wrong. This is murder. And they just feel convicted about it. This reversal pill will, in most cases, I understand, halt the abortion from taking place. This is before they take the second pill. So it saves lives, and it's proven. Well, this Bella Health case deals with this abortion pill reversal. What happened?
1: Yeah, so what the case said was that a doctor couldn't prescribe it, the reversal, or they could lose their license to practice. And so there's Bella Health and Wellness, which was a Catholic clinic. They challenged the 2023, it was a 2023 law, and the judge issued a permanent injunction, and they won a bunch of attorney fees. That is a little glint of good news. So for doctors who are, you know, have conscience, you know,
0: You said it's good news. So you're saying
1: it's good news
0: that the court
1: it's good
0: ruled.
1: News.
0: The court ruled that Bella Health can issue a reversal pill to save lives. That's fantastic.
1: And it's not just that they can recommend it, but the doctors aren't going to have their licenses in jeopardy, because what the law said was that it would be considered unprofessional for them to recommend. They weren't actually issuing the pill, but they were recommending it to people who had come in and you know, wondering what they could do to reverse it after they had

0: regrets.
1: Now, I know the other side, the dark side, they probably argued the reversal pill is just a myth. It's just propaganda. It doesn't work. It doesn't work. But I'm sure that the evidence showed quite the contrary, that it actually does work. And in most cases, is effective to save the preborn from the abortion pill procedure. So, I mean, I think that's very helpful for other cases down the road. It seems like that's something other courts could look to in other states. What say you?
0: Well, I think, you know, it was, there was a lot of, in some of the testimony in the cases, I understand, and I didn't read it thoroughly, the whole thing, but I think there were cases trying to be made that it was dangerous to women, and they couldn't produce any specific results of where that resulted in anything as near as dangerous as the abortion pill itself. And
1: right.
0: So that was one of the things I think that really helped the case, is that the science, you know, there's a lot of people that say, oh, believe the science. Well, the science said there's no risk to the woman for trying this intervention. And so that was one of the things that the other side relied on, to say, oh, it would be irresponsible and dangerous to women to reverse the murder that we initiated.
1: Yeah. You know, it's really sick that the other side is so adamant towards their quest for evil and to promote death, that they would even make such an argument like that, that they knew was not, had nothing to substantiate it. The reversal pill is not dangerous. The reversal pill is actually very effective. It doesn't have a 100% effective rate. Sometimes it's just the woman takes it too late after she's already started the first pill. But they couldn't, even though the facts are clearly there that it saves lives, they were against it because they are for death. And those politicians in Colorado on the left are for death. And the fact that you would even have opposition to the reversal pill is a huge statement of the lack of humanity, of lack of human rights that exist in the psyche of some of these very sick individuals who wish to encourage death of the preborn at any, in any way possible, in any context or pretext. So praise God for that one. I'm glad to hear that. Yeah. And I think it should be an inspiration to women's clinics that really care about women and want to really help women and their preborn baby. This is a great step in the right direction. Well, folks, when we return, we're going to talk about some issues dealing with religious liberty and parental rights in Colorado and how they may affect you and your state as well. We'll return after this.
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1: Welcome back, folks. Now, we at Pacific Justice Institute, we have over 140 cases in active litigation, like I said earlier. And we also have very valuable resources on our website that can help empower you to protect your children from bad things in public schools. I have great opt-out forms customized for each state in the country, almost all states in the country we've done this for. 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And 12 steps to protect your children from being taken by social workers. 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Right now, it's exclusively available without charge to people out there who want this information. You're going to get cases and things you're not going to hear anywhere else. And just go to pji.org, pji.org. Take advantage of it. It's right there. And then you can pray for us as you see these different press releases about different cases and things that are coming down. We greatly appreciate those who can pray for our work and intercede. It really means a lot, really does, to all of us and attorneys like Joel, who's out there on the front line there in Colorado, and attorneys that we have in other states. It really, really matters. So pji.org. All right, welcome back to the show, Joel C. Miller, the attorney for heads up our office there for Pacific Justice Institute there in Colorado. Joel, let's talk about religious liberty. How did Colorado change its conversion therapy law after the Supreme Court's decision in Childs, and what does that mean for the case? So let's, I guess, first talk about the what the Supreme Court did, and then how the state of Colorado responded.
0: Well, I guess probably it'd be better for me to start with Colorado, and what they did is they banned what the so-called conversion therapy, saying you couldn't, if somebody came to a therapist and said, listen, I am a Christian and I want my gender to align with what God intended for me, can you help me get through this gender dysphoria?
1: Now,
0: if a counselor did that, he would be violating Colorado law.
1: The law basically made it illegal for a Christian counselor to give the counseling that was being requested by someone who said, hey, I've got these same-sex attraction feelings.
0: Yes.
1: I don't want this to dominate me. This, I know this is not what God wants for me. Can you give me counseling and understand why I have these feelings? There are underlying reasons. It could be sexual child abuse that the person endured, or it could be lack of father bonding or lack of peer-to-peer bonding, very similar to the underlying factors that often lead to gender confusion as well. So if a child wants that or an adult wants that, this law would say, no, you can't give any kind of counseling, even if they want it, even if it's what your conscience as a counselor would mandate you provide. Nope, you can't do it. So that's what Colorado passed. And then this was challenged, and then it went to the Supreme Court. What did the Supreme Court have to say about this prohibition on speech, if you will?
0: So although it was a victory, and it was a rare one because it was 8-1. It was 8-1, and Colorado held that in certain circumstances, the First Amendment, the right to free speech, is a it's fundamental. And but what Colorado said wasn't speech. It was how they were doing it. It was not a speech activity, even though counseling is speech. They were calling it conduct.
1: Right.
0: So giving speech therapy is conduct. Well, the Supreme Court said no, it is speech. So we're going to send this case back.
1: Okay,
0: we're going to remand it.
1: So real quick, I want to make sure everyone got this. So this law was passed saying you can't give conversion therapy, people struggling with homosexuality, same-sex attraction, gender identity issues, whatever. You can't give that counseling. Then the state Supreme Court said, yeah, this is fine. This is valid, right?
0: Yeah.
1: Okay, so state Supreme Court said, yeah, no, you can have these prohibitions. Then it went to the United States Supreme Court, and the U.S. Supreme Court, I think you said, no, this violates free speech. Is that right?
0: They didn't say that in so many words, but what they said is that the lower court did not use the proper level of scrutiny. So in constitutional law and in free speech, there are three different types of scrutiny that the court can use. And for speech, it is strict scrutiny.
1: Right.
0: So there has to be a compelling state interest that's and it's narrowly tailored to facilitate whatever that state interest is.
1: Right. So the Supreme Court used the standard for free speech because they saw this as a free speech issue. And they said the proper standard isn't just a rational basis. It's like, hey, is there really a compelling state interest narrowly tailored? Like you said, we're going to send this case back down and we want you to examine this as a free speech issue using this high standard of scrutiny as to whether or not it's valid. So they sent it back down. What happened then?
0: So as they will do is they try to change the law to try to fix it and make the case moot.
1: Now you say they, you're talking about the state legislature of Colorado?
0: Yes, the state legislature amended the bill on so-called conversion therapy. They did a few things, one of which was to create a private cause of action. So if you've been a victim of conversion therapy, you can sue your counselor until 5 years after you're dead, because your estate can sue them as well. But what they also did is they changed the language. So instead of saying that if it was, trying to make a gay person straight, they made it more general because they want to make it sound neutral, even though we all know it wasn't neutral. They said, well, if you're trying to go to counseling to make yourself gay, that would be against the law also. So we're not picking on the gay to straight conversion. We're also prohibiting it the other direction. So they were trying to pull a, some sort of subterfuge to make this a moot case, saying, oh, well, we don't really have this issue anymore.
1: Yeah, now, Joel, and so that, you and I both know that they really have absolutely no concern about a counselor trying to, quote, make a straight person have gay feelings. We know that.
0: That's right.
1: It's bogus. Right. So they're liars. They're deceivers. They're evil. And they're willing to come up with any kind of false pretext to really do what they want to do, which was to push and promote same-sex attraction, gender identity confusion, and to prevent these people from getting any kind of help to keep them from being bound by these lifestyle or identity issues, which lead to a higher suicide rate, a lower lifespan, and higher issues of depression and likelihood to have depression medication and therapy and treatment down the road. So that's their God, and that's what they worship, and that's what they're trying to push and promote. So they came down with this legislation. I mean, that's so basically what they did is try to make it so that it is neutral in terms of viewpoint, try to make it so it's no longer a free speech issue. And of course, this, you tell a therapist, okay, yeah, you're protected for free speech grounds to be able to provide this therapy counseling. But by the way, the state law says that they can sue you for basically providing the wrong kind of counseling or doing it the wrong way, and they can take you for everything you've got, and much less maybe threaten your license down the road, possibly in that context. So, So where's it at now? Is that it?
0: It's just pending litigation right now back at the district court, and it hasn't been settled. I think there are some motions that have all been filed to clarify what exactly is being looked at, and it's sort of a mess from a litigation standpoint.
1: Yeah.
0: Because of the change to the law and how it's, they're going to have to actually work out what exactly the court's going to have to decide.
1: Yeah, what's interesting is it seems like they're still very viewpoint based, because they're going out of their way to punish a particular kind of counseling that a Christian counselor would provide. In other words, they make it more risky and dangerous specifically for that kind of Christian counseling versus other kinds of counseling on other kinds of issues. So to me, it's still the government saying, Colorado saying, oh no, we're going to get you Christians. We're going to stifle a Christian biblical worldview to help provide truly helpful counseling, constructive counseling, because they are so beholden to the God of the LGBTQ movement. They don't. I'm still hopeful that at the end of the day, this will make its way back to the Supreme Court. The Supreme Court will say, "You're still. It's. We can see through you. We can see exactly what you're trying to do. You're still trying to, in essence, silence a Christian biblical worldview perspective put on by a counselor feeling compelled to provide this counseling with someone who is requesting it and feels that they need and want this kind of counseling. And so we'll see what happens there, but that's real important. I know the rest of the country is watching it, because if Colorado, if those legislators are successful in this kind of oppressive speech, yeah, Christian counselors in Texas and freedom-loving states, they're fine, they're protected. But other states Other blue states, intolerant, oppressive states like California, New York, and others will latch onto this and try to basically make it too dangerous and illegal for Christian counseling to exist in their states regarding these very common and very destructive potential issues that people are dealing with involving sexuality and sexual identity. This is very, very important, and I'm glad we're bringing this to light. What's at stake in the St. Mary Catholic Parish preschool case going to the Supreme Court?
0: Okay, well, Colorado passed a universal preschool program, and previous Supreme Court litigation said that you can't deny funding to a Christian or private school when there's a public program like that. The difference is, in this case, the school, St. Mary's, wanted to say that, hey, if you wanted to participate in our preschool program, your family needs to understand that we have a Catholic view on gender, and we want you to acknowledge that, you know, that's what's going to be taught here, and that's, you know, where we're at. Colorado said, no, that makes you ineligible because it violates Colorado's anti-discrimination law. And so they sued, and it went all the way through. Don't think it went to the Colorado Supreme Court. I think after the Tenth Circuit decision, they applied for certiorari with the Supreme Court of the United States, and the court granted cert. So we should hear something on this. I believe the oral argument is November, next month.
1: Wow. This is real important. So we know, I guess, that the lower court, I guess the Tenth Circuit, upheld the state of Colorado's discrimination against Christian-based preschools and saying, no, unless you're willing to toe our line and promote gender confusion or same-sex attraction and these kinds of issues, as we dictate, your preschool cannot, parents who want their children to go to get support, financial support to go to your preschool, they won't get that support. That parent has to instead go to one that's going to push and promote the LGBTQ agenda in a nutshell. And so I'm really encouraged because when the Supreme Court takes up something, more times than not, from my perspective, Joel, more times than not, they will reverse. They see there's a problem with the lower court decision. And I think there's a real good chance they're going to say, hey, this is like the state of Montana dictating that private schools can participate in the voucher program so long as they're not Christian, or the state of Maine that tried to do the same thing.
0: Right.
1: I think they're going to say, hey, if you got a state aid program, you can't isolate and discriminate against religious institutions just because you don't like their religious beliefs, especially when it involves parents being able to choose which one they want for their child.
0: Right.
1: What say you?
0: Yeah. Well, this is this is an intersection of those parental rights and religious liberty all tied into one issue. And I think it's going to be very interesting. And the fact, like you said, the fact that they granted certiorari on this, I think is good news based on the makeup of the court at this time.
1: Yeah, I know. I'm optimistic. And I tell parents, I tell people, that as far as I'm concerned, this is the decade of parental rights. This will be known, I think, looking back in history, as the decade where parents' rights really came alive and were firmed up. And I know we at Pacific Justice Institute, we have cases all over the country dealing with parents' rights and the rights of parents over their children. So I'm very optimistic on this one. And I think the Supreme Court is going to say over and over again, if it comes to parents' rights, parents win. And government, you can't be bigoted and allow your anti-God or anti-Christian, pro-LGBTQ perspective trump the ability for parents to choose what they feel is right for their children when you have a program for education or daycare or whatever it may be. You need to be tolerant towards people of faith, not bigoted and discriminatory, which is what the state of Colorado is trying to do with regards to the St. Mary Catholic Parish preschool. All right, why are Christian doctors suing Colorado over gender, quote, transition laws? Because I say put that in quotes because you really – you can't change someone's gender. Every cell right. in their body is still going to be XX or still going to be XY. The brain is still going to be the brain of a male or the brain of a female, which are very, very distinctive. So with that little caveat, why are Christian doctors suing Colorado over gender, quote, transition care?
0: Well, so what happened is in our Colorado's anti-discrimination law that seems to be at the center of a lot of this, recent interpretations of it said that if you are going to provide some sort of hormone therapy for some other, you know, generally accepted medical practice, for example, hormone replacement therapy for postmenopausal women, if you offer that those drugs to a woman for that purpose, you must also allow and prescribe those drugs for somebody who's seeking those drugs to transition from a man to a woman. So it doesn't matter if you're, you know, Christian or not, that you have to do that. And so that was the interpretation. So this suit has they sued. The name of the case, I'm going to have to look at my notes here for a second, but they sued. And we're kind of waiting to see what happens here with it. Actually, no, I'm sorry. I have that wrong. I think we have some good news in this one because...
1: Great.
0: They were awarded... This is our...
1: Well, this is while you're looking that up, I think this is really significant because... Basically, what they're saying to Christian doctors is if you provide female hormones to women, could be for menopause or all kinds of issues, oh, then you also have to provide female hormones to men, which would cause them to be permanently sterilized and very counter to one of the benefits of hormones, to be able to procreate. No, permanently sterilized and greatly increase their risk of suicide and mental health issues down the road. So, I think that's really unfair. Yeah. It makes it almost impossible to be a Christian doctor dealing with hormones at all. So what was the result of this case?
0: I'm sorry about that, Brad. I had it wrong. So in May, the Colorado Supreme Court made that interpretation of Colorado's anti-discrimination law, saying if you provide it for a purpose that we all would agree with, you also have to provide it for gender transition. So in just this last month, the clinic filed a lawsuit, a federal lawsuit in September. So that's pending. They're asking for an injunction to say, hey, we don't want to have to do this. It violates our conscience as Christian healthcare providers. So that one is kind of just getting started.
1: So, but we had there was a bad decision on this, and now it's going up on appeal. And hopefully the Christian doctors will win. Otherwise, I'm willing to bet, Joel, we're going to see Christian doctors say, forget it, especially those who are OBGYN and female hormone related kind of doctors saying, no, I'm out of here. I'm not going to do this. Right. Or even a doctor dealing with male low testosterone levels. Maybe they're providing testosterone therapy. That'd kick in for them too to say, oh, you got to provide testosterone to a woman here who wants to try to pretend that they're a male and look like a male, even though it's going to have all these long-term consequences dealing with depression and increase issues of probability of acts of violence or even other kinds of things. So this is a very important case. I think
0: it is.
1: I want to see what you think. I think this could very well, this issue could easily go to the Supreme Court. And if it does, because of President Trump's appointments to the Supreme Court, I want to give credit where it's due, because that I think that the Supreme Court would rule that this is unconstitutional, that a doctor has the ability to act out of conscience and not to do anything that they know in their heart would be against the issues and the health, long-term health and welfare of the clients they're serving. What say you? What's your opinion on this?
0: I think that's something that we should pray for. You know, this is an early case. It's not an appeal. There's no appeal left on it since it was Colorado Supreme Court. So it's a fresh federal lawsuit that's seeking to provide conscience rights to these healthcare providers. And so,
1: yeah, and I think that's a good point. So it exhausted the state legal remedies to the state Supreme Court, but that doesn't prevent it then from going on a different track of the federal courts. where it could make its way up to the Supreme Court, the U.S. Supreme Court, and and then be have a definitive ruling that's not just applicable to the state of Colorado, but effectively would be applicable to all 50 states across the country. So people often they say, oh, it's terrible. This case turned out adverse. Sometimes I know we at Pacific Justice Institute, we have so many cases in litigation. Sometimes we're actually pleased when we lose at the lower court or in a state court, because that would inspire then our ability to move it up. And then when it's decided, it will actually have a higher, bigger bang of a precedent over a larger part of the country, either an entire circuit or even better yet, the entire United States. And so it's interesting to see how these things play out. Sometimes losing the first battle is actually very strategic, and winning a bigger battle down the road and a bigger impacting battle in the courts. So we'll see what happens there. What happened real quick in the CU, I guess it's a college university or a Colorado University, MSHUTZ, ANSCHUTZ, vaccine mandate settlement. What happened there real quickly?
0: So in this case, it was a COVID vaccine mandate for medical staff members at the University of Colorado Medical School, Anschutz. It didn't apply to students. Unfortunately, the students didn't fare as well. But here, the staff was allowed to sue under Title VII. So because they were employees, there's special employment law under Title VII that they were able to get remedies from through this process. And the 10th Circuit Court of Appeals ruled that the university discriminated on the basis of religion to these workers. And there was a settlement. It was over $10 million for legal fees and all the fees that they had to go through to take this case to where it needed to go. So in the end, and that's the other thing, is that they're very emboldened and they'll appeal it. They'll fight the appeal all the way up, and they, you know, to their credit, they at least settled before trying to appeal it further.
1: So they, once again, so, they is, I
0: apologize. I gotta give you the antecedent. The university, the state.
1: The state university. So bottom line, was it a good decision or a bad decision? Let's sort of narrow this down to real clear for people watching this.
0: Well, it was a good decision at the 10th Circuit, and then at that point, the school settled. So the case is over. There was a settlement.
1: Yeah, and so the
0: financial settlement.
1: So the faculty won the case with a settlement, a favorable settlement.
0: Yes.
1: I mean, as far as the layperson's concerned, the good guys won.
0: Yes.
1: They were in their
0: the
1: rights.
0: The good guys won.
1: their rights to not have to compromise their faith with regard to this vaccine, that it was protected, Title VII. We've had those cases all over the country, as you know.
0: Yeah.
1: Joel, this is really significant. We've taken on more of these cases than any other organization, any other private law firm, even more than the EEOC has taken on when it comes to the rights of people of faith not to be required to take a vaccine like the COVID vaccine that was mandated against their conscience. This is a huge win, and it's very, very significant. I know you have a number of other case matters that we could talk about, but real quick, Padre School District parental rights case, real quick, 60 seconds.
0: Okay, on the Poudre Valley, the parents challenged school district policies where a club had a gender identity club after school, and they were encouraging kids to be secretive with their parents and not tell them if they were transitioning. Parents sued. Unfortunately, the district court and the 10th Circuit dismissed the case, and the U.S. Supreme Court denied certiorari in October of 25. There was a statement from Justice Alito about that, saying we need to answer these questions definitively.
1: Yeah.
0: It was one of these cases where there's faculty and student advisors encouraging students to explore gender ideology and gender transition, and to keep it from their parents. Parents sued, and they lost. And Supreme Court wouldn't look at it.
1: Wouldn't look at it. So it's so disappointing. But yet they did allow a similar case out of California to make its way up to the Supreme Court. Supreme Court actually gave injunctive relief to protect the parents in this regard. So some may think that they just want to focus on one case precedent and develop that out, because the facts may be more better for that case than for other cases. So people, don't get discouraged. Just stay tuned. Sometimes things can be very complex, but I'm very optimistic in the end that parents' rights will prevail. Hey, Joel, we ran out of time. Thank you once again for being on the program. Keep up the great work.
0: It's great to be here. Thanks, Brad.
1: So, folks, there you have it. It's our God-given freedoms we're talking about. Now, let's choose to keep them. I'm Brad Dacus, president of the Pacific Justice Institute. Let's continue the fight for your freedoms.
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5: 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And I want to go to Washington Square Park. I've been there before, but I'm not exactly sure how to get there. So I programmed it in, trust Google Maps, and off I go. You do the same thing. You take off fearlessly, trusting, ready with great expectation, knowing you will reach your destination, even though you don't know the exact route or the directions. Yet, off you go. I like the app Waze. It even lets you know things like, in the best boy band voice,
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5: It prepares you every step of the way for the fastest, safest route. Just like life's journey, oftentimes, we're not sure about our destination or how to get to where we want to go. Well, God does, and His ways are higher than our ways. He has the fastest, safest, best route for us. So we need to put our trust in Him, follow His Google map. The old saying goes, if you don't take control of your life, someone else will. So it's time. Give God the control. Let God be your Google map. Set your course, dial it in with prayer, and follow His lead. Looking for road hazards by taking the time and being still. Hide His word in your heart daily before you take off. Now that you're in tune with Him, you're prepared. When traffic is slowing you down, you're calm, you're focused, and you're relaxed knowing He is in control. Psalms 119 tells us He is a light into our path. He is a light in this dark world, guiding every step of the way. So now you're realizing you are enjoying the journey while you're getting to your destination. You have time to look around, see what's needed, and be a blessing to those around you. The Bible tells us in Philippians, don't worry, instead pray. And I love the part that tells us to thank God in advance for what He's already done. Wow, that immediately changes the atmosphere. Turn your prayer to praise and watch how your day will change. Let your stillness be all His. Let Him fill you up. It's yours to have, like filling up for gas. Now set that destination, push go, and be on your way. You're prepared for all things you encounter, roadblocks, detours, yet you're full of peace and joy. Enjoy the journey easily, happily, fulfilling His calling in your life. So get going. Programming your day with prayer, take off, and enjoy the journey.
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10: Welcome to the 700 Club. An extraordinary gathering took place at the Western Wall in Jerusalem yesterday. On the third anniversary of the October 7th attack, thousands of Christians came together to remember and to pray for the peace of Jerusalem.
11: And it didn't stop there. Christians in more than 125 nations took part in a live broadcast of the 24-hour event. Chris Mitchell reports.
12: On the third anniversary of the Hamas attack, President Donald Trump spoke with Prime Minister Benjamin Netanyahu.
13: And I wished him well, and I wished the people of Israel well. That was a horrible day, a horrible tragedy.
12: In Jerusalem, Christian leaders gathered to remember the victims and pray for Israel.
14: Nearly 2,000 pastors and Christian leaders came here next to the Western Wall to commemorate October 7th, stand with the Jewish people, and join an unprecedented 24-hour prayer event.
12: Mike Evans of the Friends of Zion sees the gathering as part of a spiritual battle.
15: I finally told the Prime Minister, you're fighting a media war, you're fighting an ideological war, you're fighting an economic war, you're fighting a proxy war, but you're not fighting a spirit war. We're going to come to Israel and fight a spirit war against principalities and powers.
12: The global prayer event united millions of Christians from more than 125 nations in a live television broadcast from Jerusalem.
16: We thank God that this could be done with so many people. They say 40 million people are involved praying now from all around the globe. This is unprecedented, I think, for any time of prayer for Israel.
12: Dozens of representatives from the nations came to support Israel, including two nations that have become enemies of Israel, South Africa and Iran.
17: Do you know Iranians right now? They love Americans. They love Israel. They love the Jews. They said, why should we hate them?
18: We love the nation of Israel. And we come here to pray for peace. We come and commemorate that evil day. And we want to say it must not happen again.
12: Australian podcaster Erin Molan told CBN News after October 7th, she witnessed a stark difference between Israel and its detractors.
19: Viva, viva, Antifada!
20: This is a very basic test. Whenever they gather, they chant, death to Israel, death to Jews, Intifada. Whenever the Jewish people or the Israeli people gathered after October 7, they chanted, bring them home. Even that, at a base level, says everything about who they are as a people.
12: Evan says the church must not repeat what some churches did during the rise of Nazi Germany.
15: It was fueled and fed by apathy in the church and through anti-Semitism in the universities and the school and the medias of Germany. So this is the same thing we're seeing right now, and we have to stand up to it because it's a battle between two books, two spirits, and two kingdoms. We came into the kingdom for such a time as this. This is what we signed up for. This is our finest hour, and we need to rise up, rise and shine, for your light has come.
12: Chris Mitchell, CBN News, Jerusalem.
10: Now is the time for Christians all around the globe to stand with Israel and say, no, not on our watch, never again. We vowed it collectively. We vowed it after the Holocaust. Here it is in our time, and we need to awaken to the times that we're in. Now more than ever, we need to stand with Israel. The contrast couldn't be greater. In Israel, it's all about life. They even say it to each other as a cheer, L'chaim, to life. On the other side, this Islamic death cult that seems bent on suicide bombing, on terror attacks, on mutilation, it's the pure face of evil. Well, in other news, a Minnesota man is under arrest on federal terrorism charges. The FBI says he planned to attack the Mall of America. John Jessup has that story and more from our CBN News Bureau in Washington. John?
0: Thanks, Gordon. Officials say the suspect planned to attack America's largest shopping mall later this month. They say 18-year-old Sheikh Dun Abdullahi Mohammed bought an AK-47 and more than 100 rounds of ammunition from an undercover FBI agent. The Bureau tracked him for about 2 years and say he became radicalized online and swore allegiance to the terror group ISIS, then began communicating with what he believed were ISIS supporters about plans to carry out an attack in the U.S.
21: They were able to detect a threat and disrupt it before the defendant carried out his intention to kill, in his words, maybe 30 to 60 people.
0: The suspect allegedly planned to attack a cultural event at the Mall of America on October 24th because he believed it would attract a large crowd. Well, Gulf Coast residents are on high alert as Hurricane Isaias takes aim at the area. It's expected to make landfall as a Category 2 storm striking the Florida Panhandle and coasts of Alabama and Mississippi.
22: Storm Isaias has formed in the Gulf, and it could pose a serious threat to Mississippi this weekend, likely as early as Friday, and you should not wait until the last minute to prepare.
0: Forecasters predict winds packing 100 miles an hour and 10 inches of rain. Crews are filling sandbags as they prepare for flash flooding, while oil companies are evacuating workers from offshore sites and airlines are canceling flights to the region. Well, the Food and Drug Administration is delaying its report on the safety of the abortion pill until March. The announcement angering pro-life groups who say they expected the Trump administration to have issued new restrictions on the drug by now. They contend the risks of mifepristone are much greater than the FDA currently recognizes. They especially object to Biden-era changes, allowing it to be mailed to patients without an in-person doctor's visit, and in some cases thwarting bans on abortion in certain states. Well, the midterm elections are less than 30 days away, and abortion is on the ballot in several states, including Virginia. CBN's Lori Johnson tells us what's at stake in the Old Dominion.
23: When evil policies are enacted and Christians sit it out, we have no one to blame but ourselves.
24: Pastors across Virginia are encouraging their congregations to vote against Amendment 1, which would enshrine legalized abortion into the state constitution.
23: I hope that our country, I hope that our state would really do what is necessary to honor God.
25: Since 2022, when the U.S. Supreme Court overturned Roe v. Wade, abortion laws have been decided by individual states. 13 have since outlawed the procedure, with abortion currently legal in Virginia. Making it part of the state constitution would likely keep it that way.
24: 300 state medical professionals have signed a letter encouraging residents to vote yes.
26: At no point is a politician more qualified than me or my patients to make decisions for themselves and their pregnancies. And right now, the Virginia Constitution doesn't recognize that right. It means that our ability to provide this care and patients' ability to know that they're going to receive that care is contingent upon who's in office, who's in Richmond.
24: Conversely, 250 Virginia medical professionals have advised people to vote no.
27: It would allow abortions to be performed by unlicensed people in locations with no medical inspections. We would never accept this lack of accountability in any other area of medicine.
24: Opponents add that they believe the amendment is deceptively written.
28: I would just ask that all voters read the text, but read the explanation on the ballot and then go out and vote no.
24: For example, when describing people who can get abortions, it uses the word individual, not adult, which Kilgore says makes a big difference.
28: So it obviously gives rights to minors, but it also takes away parental consent.
24: It also prohibits prosecuting people who, quote, assist in the abortion.
29: What could happen is that predators, people who prey on your minor-age daughter online and then convince her to have an abortion without your knowledge, cannot be held accountable if the amendment becomes the law in Virginia.
24: Another argument is that the amendment would likely result in third trimester abortions until birth. It changes the current law requiring three doctors agreeing on the necessity of a late stage abortion to only requiring one.
30: Stunningly, the amendment is silent on who provides the abortion all the way until you get to the third trimester. It simply uses the word provider. It does not use the word doctor. It guarantees a woman no doctor and no safety standards.
24: And it would allow abortion without any physical cause.
30: It's very extreme to allow abortion for any reason, even mental health, up until the very last moments of pregnancy.
24: The Founding Freedoms Law Center is challenging the wording of the ballot summary in court, calling it misleading. Lori Johnson, CBN News.
0: Thank you, Lori. Virginians will also vote on an amendment to enshrine same-sex marriage into the state constitution. Gordon, that's one of three statewide ballots in Virginia.
10: Now, let me emphasize the need for all Christians to vote. I'm not going to tell you how to vote, but I am going to tell you participate. Our government depends on the participation of the citizens. It's in the very first words of the Constitution, we the people. It's one of the great things about our culture and our democracy, our representative republic, that we get to elect the people that represent, and we also get to decide what's included in that Constitution, whether it's the Constitution of your state or the federal Constitution. We have these rights. If we sleep on them, if we decide I've got other things to do, or it's too complicated, or I can't figure out who to vote for, well, then it's on you what happens in our country. It's up to us to take the responsibility that has been given to us, make sure we get educated on the issues, make sure we know why we're voting and what we're voting for, and do make sure you participate. So if you're not registered to vote, some states have a deadline that may have already passed. If your state's not one of them, make sure you are registered. And please make sure you vote this election cycle and every election cycle. Terry?
1: Well, still ahead. A handsome husband, six beautiful children. This woman seemed to be living the perfect life until a late night phone call shattered her world. Venus Morris Griffin joins us live with The Other Side of Perfect. That's later on today's show. And then up next, a Swedish journalist meets Jesus on the Sea of Galilee. Dale Hurd brings us her unique story right after this.
2: His channel, teaching the gospel on listener-supported television.
10: A Swedish journalist described herself as an atheist with a soft spot for Christianity. Well, during a visit to Israel, Ingrid says she met Jesus on the Sea of Galilee. And now she has a message for other atheists. Dale Hurd brings us her story from Sweden.
3: A rising star in the Swedish media, Ingrid Carlquist worked as an investigative reporter and editor at some of the country's largest news companies. But her reporting would lead her to take some controversial stands on contentious issues like Muslim immigration to Sweden, which doomed her career in the mainstream media. Then, after 59 years of living as a convinced atheist, her life completely changed in 2019.
4: I thought I was an atheist, but I was very fond of Christianity. For many years, I dreamed about there being a revival in Sweden. I just didn't think I needed it.
3: Her journey to Christ began when her friend Henrik Hultberg, a Christian, was miraculously healed of a serious blood clot in his brain.
4: And he said to me, "You have to become a Christian, Ingrid. That's the thing, don't you understand?" And I said, "Yeah, I think I want to, but how do you do it?" And then God started doing things in my life.
3: The turning point came when Ingrid went to Israel, visiting the Sea of Galilee, where, as she put it, she got in the wrong boat. After Ingrid talked about Christianity on her podcast, a listener suggested she meet Lars Einarsson, a Swedish Bible teacher living in Israel.
5: That's when I decided I'm going to connect with her and see if she would be interested in coming to Israel, and I could show her, what Israel is all about. And she graciously accepted.
3: Einarsson and his sister Ellen gave Ingrid a tour of the Holy Land and scheduled a trip to the Sea of Galilee. She traveled north with Ellen, and they prepared to board one of the many tourist boats that operate on the lake.
4: And then I just saw a lot of people walking onto this boat, and I said, "Ellen, that must be our boat. Let's go." And we went on this boat, and suddenly people started to sing in English hymns.
3: It was a boat chartered by a group of American Christians.
4: And I said to Ellen, I think we're on the wrong boat. And she said, okay, Ingrid, but now we're here. Let's just have fun. But I had a really bad conscience. I hadn't paid for my ticket.
3: Then the pastor told the story of Jesus walking on water, calming the storm, and how Peter tried to walk on water and began to sink because of his unbelief.
4: The pastor said, and then Jesus said, why do you have so little faith, Peter? And it just said, boom, in my heart. I started crying. My body was all warm, and I just cried and cried and cried. There was such a joy in me. And I thought, wow, I really met Jesus today.
3: As the boat returned to shore, Ingrid, her face still red from crying, said she felt guilty because she hadn't bought a ticket for the cruise.
4: So I went up to the pastor and I said, my name is Ingrid and I'm from Sweden and I'm so sorry that I got on the wrong boat. And he looked at me and said, Ingrid, you were definitely on the right boat, because he saw what happened to me.
3: Ingrid would return to Sweden and begin reading her Bible each day and even enrolled in a Bible college. Although when she wanted to join a church, the media's attacks on her reputation followed her.
4: I was an Islamophobe, a racist, a horrible person.
3: The first church she visited looked her up online and she felt unwelcome. Then she discovered a church pastored by Sven Wiborn.
6: Of course, I checked it up on the internet and I could see very, very bad things and told about her. And I was interested and I want to learn about her. So I went to her and I talked to her. Also that she had been rejected in different churches and like that. And I said, it's not right. If God has approved her and saved her, who are we to stop her? Even if she's different, doesn't matter.
3: And then came her baptism.
4: And when I drove to the church to my baptism, I heard a voice in my head saying, you must write a book about your story, how you came to faith. And I will give you the title. And in Swedish, it's, men herregud, finns du på riktigt? I guess in English that would be, oh my God, do you really exist?
3: Ingrid's new book, Oh My God, Do You Really Exist, was published last month. Lars Einarsson, who wrote the foreword, says we should never decide who is a good candidate to become a Christian.
5: There are many people who are looking for truth today, and many are like her, and they just need to hear the truth. We need to be bold to get the word out, and so I think many are open today, and we have the answers.
3: And Henrik Hultberg, whose miraculous healing started Ingrid on her journey, said he knew God was going to get her.
7: I wasn't worried. I just thought he'll get her. Sooner or later, he'll get her.
3: Ingrid says she wants to use her new book to reach a nation of what she calls unhappy Swedes, many of whom have admitted in polling that their lives have no meaning.
4: That's my mission. You can go around and believe almost all of your life that you are an atheist because it's cool. It's cool to be an atheist. Then you believe in science and all that stuff. And God is for people who are weak or a little stupid. So my message is, no, it's not. It's just waiting there for you. You can change your life like this, or just be filled with happiness.
3: Ingrid hopes to release an English version of her book soon. Dale Hurd, CBN News, reporting from Sweden.
10: What a wonderful story. Good news from Sweden. That if you meet Jesus, if you meet him, if you have that experience, your life will never be the same again. And the surprise, oh, God, you really do exist, and you really do want to manifest yourself. That's the promise that Jesus gave us. I will manifest myself to you. You don't have to base it on what other people say. You don't even have to base it on what's written in the Bible. That's a good source. It will definitely inspire you. But that experience, what Jesus told to Nicodemus, that you can be regenerated from your innermost being. For Ingrid, it happened on a boat on the Sea of Galilee. For you, it can happen right where you are. And it's a very simple prayer. Jesus, if you're there, if you're real, if you really are the Messiah, my Savior, if you can really transform me, if you can forgive me, can you set me free? Can you give me that joy I see on Ingrid's face? Can you do those things? Can you do that? And if you're real, and if you're there, could you do it for me? Now, if you pray that with all of your

0: and arrest, her family's financial ruin, and then overwhelming task of starting over with six children to support. Venus Morris Griffin tells how God helped her rebuild her life after this.
1: Any day now, explore the clues that suggest the rapture of the church could occur at any moment. 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
0: Today, Venus Morris Griffin is a powerhouse real estate agent with more than $500 million in sales and 2,000 closings and counting. But back in 2011, Venus was at the lowest point in her life.
3: Venus Morris Griffin's life changed in an instant after a late-night phone call exposed devastating secrets about her husband. Within months, he was sentenced to 45 years in prison, leaving Venus and her six children to pick up the pieces of a broken life. Now, Venus is telling the full story in her memoir, The Other Side of Perfect. The book explores the betrayal and discovering that even the most devastating chapter doesn't have to be the final chapter.
0: Please welcome to the 700 Club, Venus Morris Griffin. It's wonderful to have you with us.
4: Thank you. Thank you.
0: I was all day yesterday reading your book and so much to talk about. Before we talk about the devastating phone call, let's just talk about your life as you moved out of your childhood and into adulthood, but very young. Right. You married.
4: Yes.
0: Tell me about life with Tripp, your husband.
4: So he was this amazing human being, and I loved him. Deeply. Yeah. And he...
0: very charismatic.
4: Yes,
0: guy.
4: Yes. We were a blonde date at the University of South Carolina. Yeah.
0: And you didn't really see any red flags immediately. But
4: no.
0: Over time,
4: yes.
0: You did. What were some of the red flags that you saw? Because, you know, there is a trail that runs through your story that
4: yeah.
0: is often through the stories of women who've experienced abuse from men that they thought were... just yeah. the picture-perfect person.
4: Well, and part of the power in my story is owning the parts where I saw those signs, because they start out, you know, very small. You know, he yells at you. He calls you names. He does, you know, degrading
0: physically
4: things.
0: Yes,
4: yes. And you excuse those. And my faith is such an integral part of who I am. I believe that my faith... told me to forgive and to, for
0: sure.
4: better or for worse, and it it just escalated.
0: Yeah, well, and nobody wants to be divorced. Nobody gets married saying, gee, you know, in the end of this, I'm going to be divorced. So you hang on, and that's such a common sign in the lives of women who experienced what you experienced. Mm-hmm. Tell me about the late night call, because it changed everything.
4: Well, prior to that call, we were seeing marriage counselors. He was seeing a psychiatrist and psychologist trying to address these terrible anger issues and these outbursts he would have. And so when I got that phone call, that was a whole different layer. I never expected it. And it came in the middle of the night. And
0: shocking, really. And who was the person who called you?
4: Well, she was a prostitute, and she said she had been blackmailing my husband, and they had taken everything that we had. And I asked her, I didn't believe her, honestly, because he was a lot of things, but he wasn't that. And I asked her if I could meet her, and she

0: He agreed. And so I woke my oldest son up at the time, and I had a one-year-old baby I was nursing, and he came in the bedroom and watched his five younger siblings, and I drove down and met her.
1: What did you find out that night?
0: Well, when I walked in the room, the hotel room, she was a very young girl, and she was
1: almost
0: kind of
1: a child herself. Yeah.
0: Almost, but you know, I felt a connection with her because you'd think that I would hate her, but one thing I know is that a woman would not do that, sell her body like that,
1: yes,
0: if she weren't deeply broken. And I actually saw strength in her that I didn't have in myself, because she had fallen in love with my husband and he started to abuse her and she wouldn't have it. And so, again, I didn't believe her initially, and then she showed me her phone and she started scrolling and there were pictures of him and unclothed, and I knew she was being honest.
1: You know, one of the things that had happened in your life with Tripp was there were other times where something came in that made you wonder or feel suspicious about things. He had such an ability to explain things away. Was that just part of his personality, or what was that?
0: Well, I say this book is not a book of scandal. It is a book of rebuilding and hope. There were lots of great things about my first husband. I wouldn't have stayed nearly 20 years, but there's a dark, dark, dark side. And why women stay often is because they're being abused, but then after the abuse happens, he was so remorseful. He would sit me, the kids down, tell us, you know, that with God and us, he was going to get through it, he was going to be better, he was going to stop. And I held on to that. But once I had that late night phone call, I actually did not leave him for the prostitute. I was still willing. I felt like God could give me the strength to get through that.
1: Yeah, I mean, really, your willingness to stay was remarkable in your story.
0: Well, I hope women look at my story and see that it wasn't remarkable, that they need to leave.
1: Yeah. It is part of the message, isn't it? Mm-hmm. So what did happen to your husband? What made you
0: finally
1: leave?
0: Well, so he went to a sex addiction clinic. And
1: he was involved in porn.
0: And while he was there, some other things came out that he did. And they were so dark and something that you would just never imagine that I asked the people to give him a lie detector test. And he agreed because he was so good at talking himself out of everything.
1: He actually believed his own lies.
0: He thought he could talk
1: crazy.
0: And so, long story short, he went to Atlanta and took a specific issue polygraph test, and he failed it. And the things he failed were very dark things within that he had done. And at that point, I filed for a divorce. There was no reconciliation. There was no me wanting to save our marriage.
1: In fact, he was convicted.
0: Yes, he was convicted for 45 years.
1: Yeah.
0: Yes, he's still there. It's
1: still
0: been 15.
1: There right now. Yeah. Mm-hmm. You, in the process of all of this, I mean, we are so skimming the surface, friends. I just want to tell you, the book is more than we can do in the time that we have. But in the midst of all of this, you made God a promise. What did you tell him?
0: Well, I remember driving home from the courthouse that day. And I mean, how do you tell your children?
1: Oh, my goodness.
0: How do you tell your children? They loved their father despite the things that he had done. And I remember sitting my children in a circle. We lived in a two-bedroom cottage at the time. And I just remember this moment can either divide us or bring us together. And I looked at them and I said, you know, your dad has gone away for a very long time for some very bad things. And I was very honest. I told them I was scared, but that I would not put my cross down for them to pick up, and that we were going to get through it. And I didn't know what that looked like, but we were not going to let this define our family, and we were going to rise above it. And I didn't know how we were going to do it, because
1: you don't in that
0: you don't.
1: Yeah, you don't. But Venus, there was such a strength in you to stay, a strength in you to leave, a strength in you to manage your children well through this, a strength for you to live in a community where people then made their own decisions about who you were that were inaccurate and wrong, and your children as well. Tell me about the role that your faith played in all of this.
0: Well, I'll tell you, I made a pact with God that if he got my children and I through the darkest moments, that I would use the rest of my life using my story to help other people out of their darkest. Because what we do as women, especially, we want everyone to think that our life is beautiful and perfect, and we don't share these dark times. And when my story went viral with Humans of New York, I had women all over the world messaging me saying that they were on the verge of suicide, and then they heard my story of a mother, single mother with six kids, you know, broke, severely depressed, and what did it take to get out of it? And I gave them hope. And what I tell people, it's nothing miraculous. It's the little decisions you make every day. It's not any one big thing that'll save your family. It's, you know, I got up every morning for that first year and ran 5 miles because I knew that I needed something. I was so depressed.
1: Clear your mind, yeah.
0: And then I took my children to Mass 6 days a week for 1 year after my husband went to prison. And I laugh and I tell people, they hated it. And I hated it. But I knew I couldn't do it alone.
1: Yeah.
0: And you know, 4 out of 6 days, I may get nothing, or 5. And then I'd have that one day when I was in my darkest moment, it would get me through the next day.
1: Yeah.
0: So just, you know, in family dinners, I was working 70 hours a week. I got in the real estate business. I didn't know anyone. I'm from a family with very little means that lived many hours away. And I would knock on people's doors and beg them for me to list their houses. And I would do what I would say. And that, those little things add up to big things.
1: You know, it's God uses it all, doesn't he? I mean, not just in our lives, but as he's doing with you in the lives of others. I just want to say, if you're trapped in an abusive situation, first of all, one of the things you say about yourself is, I should have left sooner.
0: Yes, you know, and that is part of the power. This book, also, I hold myself accountable and take responsibility for failing my children because I should have left sooner. And I hope this book is a roadmap to help other women.
1: God's a redeemer. He takes what's broken and he fixes it in ways that honor him. So thank you so much for sharing your story so candidly. The Other Side of Perfect is the name of the book. It's available where books are sold. Gordon?
2: Well, coming up, 7 doctors with the same prognosis. Your mom will not wake up. They told this family to pull the plug, let her die. See how they witnessed a miracle instead. That's later on today's 700 Club.
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7: Welcome back to Washington for this CBN News break. The USS Abraham Lincoln is set to return home today to San Diego. The 5,000-member crew has served a 322-day deployment, most of it supporting the war in Iran, setting a record for the longest time at sea without visiting a port, 265 days. Defense Secretary Pete Hegseth visited the ship Wednesday, congratulating them on 10,000 sorties flown, including 4,000 in combat, with no aircraft mishaps. He also criticized reports of supply problems and crew morale as overblown. Well, evangelist Franklin Graham says the United Kingdom is filled with many hungry hearts and searching souls. Hundreds of people in Manchester, England, many of them youth, committed their lives to Jesus Christ last Saturday after Graham preached the gospel. More than 10,000 people attended what's called the God Loves You Tour in Manchester. It's the latest stop after visiting seven cities in the UK since 2002. Nearly 600 churches took part in the event. Graham's ministry also trained thousands of local Christians to share their faith. Well, you can always get the latest from CBN News by going to our website at cbnnews.com. Gordon and Terry will be back with more of the 700 Club right after this.
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9: 10-year-old Ra Wynn has always been curious. 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
10: I have always wondered who created the world. I tried to ask the elders, but they said they did not know. So, I thought maybe the world create itself.
9: Ra Wynn told us he asked his grandparents, who he lives with, but they couldn't help him either.
10: They said they did not know who made the earth or people. 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
9: Then he was invited to an after-school program supported by Orphans Promise. 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
10: I watched the first episode where I learned that God created the world. He made animals and people too. 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
9: After watching that single episode, Ra Wynn prayed to become a Christian. It wasn't long before he invited a friend to join the after-school program. When he watched the Superbook episode, he prayed to become a Christian too.
10: I'm so happy my close friends became Christians. Now, they will receive love and forgiveness from Jesus, just like I did.
9: Ra Wynn also loves sharing Superbook Bible stories with his grandparents.
10: I am praying they will believe in Jesus just like me, and then we will all go to heaven. Thank you so much to the people who gave us Superbook.
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2: Dorothy went from being in a coma, no brain activity, to being behind a pulpit, leading Bible studies. She is alive and on a mission. Even her doctors admit it's all because of the power of God.
12: They told us they were going to put her into a medically induced coma, but she would wake back up. And my mom didn't wake up.
13: In 2014, 69-year-old Dorothy Enns was diagnosed with breast cancer. Her husband Peter says she went into radiation and chemotherapy confident God would see her through.
14: We were startled, we were alarmed, we didn't like it. But for some reason, there was a calmness there, there was a faith there that believed that God was bigger than any mountain we could see or cannot see, and that included cancer.
13: Partway through her chemotherapy treatments, Dorothy came down with pneumonia. Her daughters Kim and Brenda took her to the hospital.
12: Her fever was, I think, at about 103, close to 104.
15: She just wasn't communicating, couldn't communicate. They put her on some really high antibiotics, and it just shut down her kidneys. And they put her in the coma to try to figure out what was going on. And then they decided to go ahead and leave her in the coma for a few days, just kind of let her brain settle. And then they took all the medicine off, and she just didn't wake up.
13: Days turned into weeks as Dorothy was unable to wake from her coma. Her doctors were puzzled. Brain scans indicated she would probably not recover.
15: There was so much damage that they could show on these tests that they had done on her, there really is no hope. And if she ever did come out of it, she would just be a vegetable.
12: You know, we had seven doctors told us that my mother would not wake up. And one doctor in particular told me, he said, your mom has doll eyes. And he explained that, you know, if you've got a doll and the glassy eyes, he goes, there's nothing behind those eyes. He goes, there's no activity in her brain.
13: Despite the bad report, their community of faith, including the Bible study Dorothy led for 25 years, continued to pray, hoping for a miracle.
14: The peace that I had really was beyond human understanding. There was a confidence there that what God had started in us, He was going to finish.
12: Every time there was a discouragement, it was like the Lord would bring somebody along to bring encouragement. We appreciated and we respected the doctors, but we knew that God is the sovereign one.
15: I mean, it was that gift of faith that we just knew that something was going to come out of this. We knew, we didn't feel like her time was done. There was a lot left that she needed to do.
13: After 5 weeks in the coma, doctors encouraged the family to pull Dorothy's feeding tube and allow her to pass away. Before making the decision, Peter went to church where their friend Terry prayed for him and Dorothy.
16: I wasn't just praying at that point. I was pleading with God. I was pleading with him to either let her fall asleep in his arms and take her to heaven, or at that point to bring her back whole and complete.
14: I was prayed out. There was nothing left. I had talked to God. I had done everything I knew. There was, I cannot control this. This is in your hands.
13: At that same moment, Kim and Brenda were at the hospital sitting with their mom.
12: And my sister rubbed her leg, and my mom gave her this really irritated look. And she mouthed the words, ouch.
15: And it was like, okay, what? And so Kim and I were like, okay, we've got to go find the doctor. This, you know, this is not a reaction. This is not a reflex. This is an actual, she's understanding that something's going on. He looked at her and he said, Dorothy. And she went, what? And he looked at us and he said, this changes everything. Just like that. It was that moment where he realized that something was happening. Something was different.
14: And I think it was Kim that called me, and she said, Dad, you may want to come back to the hospital because we think Mom is waking up. I believe that God, that something had started that God was going to finish. There's a spark of life. There's a spark of hope. It's not a finished product, but it's a spark.
13: Over the next few days, Dorothy did wake up.
15: It was amazing to see how quickly we went from no response to working in the rehab, trying to relearn how to walk and how to talk, and how quickly it all turned around.
13: After a month of rehab, Dorothy returned home, full of life and cancer-free.
17: I came home on Good Friday, and it was a Good Friday. I walked around every room. I'm home. And then we went to our kids for Easter dinner. We cried, we laughed, we thanked God. That was my miracle. I'm alive.
14: We have discovered that nothing is so difficult for God. We believed God, and we expected God to keep His word. And when we do what we can do, then God does what only He can do. There's a power that goes beyond doctors. There's a power that doctors cannot explain.
15: Her doctor, who was a Muslim doctor, told us, he said, this is nothing that us doctors did. This is your relationship with your God.
17: He says, you know what? I have never seen a miracle like this. Can I give you a hug? And I was just so excited. I'm back. I'm back alive again.
15: God wasn't done with her. She definitely has a mission that she's still doing.
16: Oh, my gosh. I mean, she's a walking miracle. She's just a walking miracle.
12: Going from us being told she was going to be a vegetable to where she was back behind her little pulpit at her Bible study and she was proclaiming the goodness of God, you couldn't deny it was a miracle.
17: I had so many opportunities that I never had before. God was good, and he still is good. 5 weeks in a coma, and look what God did.
2: You can never be too dead for a resurrection. God wants to have you have life and have health. And he's done it all. It's already happened 2,000 years ago. He already provided for it. So just at the point where we get prayed out or we want to give up is precisely the point where he says, no. I've got a miracle left. I've got something for you. Here's another just remarkable miracle. This is from New Zealand. Roger wrote it in. I was watching the 700 Club, and this is in New Zealand, May 13th this year. Terry said, there is a man with a bad heart problem, needing a new heart valve, other problems. I had been sent home from the hospital on April 13th, so 1 month before, to die at home. God healed me. As I claimed my healing, I jumped up. I was able to speak and walk again, and I am still giving glory to God for my second chance at life. I am 84 years old. Wow. I live in New Zealand. God gave him a wonderful miracle.
1: Isn't that amazing? This is Donna. She lives in Scappoose, Oregon. She had recently undergone brain surgery, but she was still experiencing excruciating sharp pain. Then on September 16th, while watching this program, Gordon, she heard you speak a word of knowledge. You said, someone has had brain surgery and you've got a plate on the left side of your head and it just causes sort of recurring pain and discomfort. God's going to heal all of that and just take all of that away. It's going to be like it never happened. In the name of Jesus, be healed, be made whole. Donna immediately raised her hands, received the word in faith. The pain was gone, and since that moment, she has been pain-free. Praise God.
2: Hallelujah. These are remarkable miracles. Jesus, the same, yesterday, today, and forever. What he did when he walked the earth, in just 3 years of ministry, what he did, he is still doing today. He is the same yesterday, today, forever. He's right here with us. In him we live and move and have our being. The same power that raised him from the dead is available to all who believe. All we have to do is believe. And if we're having trouble believing, well, he's got an answer to that too. Lord, I believe. Help my unbelief is a wonderful prayer. All you have to do is look to Jesus. He's the author. He's the finisher of your faith. It's not something you drum up. It's not something you will up. It's something that you receive. It's a gift of faith. It's a gift of miracles. It's gifts of healing. These things come from him and his incredible sacrifice for each one of us. By his stripes, we are healed. Peter said, by his stripes, we were healed. It's already happened. What is the prerequisite for your miracle already happened. Just look to him and receive it. The Bible says that if you believe that you have already received, when you stand praying, believe that you have already received and you will have it. Let's do that. Let's do that right now. Lord God, we come to you. We come to you believing. And Lord, if there's any shadow of doubt, any unbelief left in us, Lord, we ask that you would help us in that. We believe. Help our unbelief. We look to you, Jesus. We look to your sacrifice. We look to you on the cross. We look to your stripes, to your wounds, that you have carried away our infirmity. You have borne our disease. And you didn't stop at the cross. You rose from the dead. That same resurrection power is available to all of us. We receive all of that now. And we speak out loud to ourselves, be healed now in Jesus' name. May all pain, may all infirmity, may all disability leave me now in Jesus' name. Terry, God's given you something.
1: Yeah, first, there's someone, you have been diagnosed with macular degeneration and it suddenly has begun to progress and you are so fearful. God is healing that condition for you. You're not going to have other procedures done. Everything's going to go back to normal. But beyond that, I feel like there are many watching today who have looked everywhere to find the answer to the problems that have been a part of your life, but you've neglected letting God restore you. You've neglected coming back to Him. The Father is crying out, come to the heart of God. Let God restore you first, and all these other things will fall into place for you in Jesus' name.
2: There's someone, you've had a rib injury in your back on your right side, and it's extraordinarily painful. God's taking that pain away. He's able to re-knit your ribs together properly. Everything at this point is now healed. Take that deep breath that you're afraid of and realize, yes, that pain is gone for you. Someone else, you've got a problem with your sternum. I don't know the source. I just know that I just see that there's a deep problem, like it's, I don't know if concave is the right word, but God's healing your sternum. He's able to put everything back into proper alignment. In the name of Jesus, be healed and be made whole. Amen and amen. If you've been healed, let us know. Share your good report and call us, 1-800-700-7000. If you need prayer, we're here for you too. Same number. Here's a word from Psalms. I shall not die, but live and declare the works of the Lord. God bless you. We'll be back tomorrow.
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19: Welcome to Behind the Cameras. This is a little update for the month of October, and I mentioned in September. Now, we're basically, we hit about 190-some countries, but ones that were what we called certified into. In September, we were at, I want to make sure I say the right number here, at 135, and we are now, I can announce, we're at 167. We're almost getting fibered or satellite in to almost every country. We're getting close. I believe these are the end times, friends, and God is good. And these are areas where people are actually getting to hear the teachings of Jesus Christ. It's just so inspiring. I'm not a teacher, but I know that we're all can get the message out from these great teachers we have on his channel. And Israel, I know a lot of you are concerned because we have the second studio now in Israel. We had to do this because the original one with buildings over there, they're different and they have to go through this kind of certification thing. So it's going to take about a year, they said, for it to be upgraded to these new standards. So we've gotten this other facility and they're working on it, but we have this lag, and Tom Hughes is over there, and we were hoping to do a live show, but we thought it might be risky because we don't know if both studios would be, the one's not ready and the other one might be, the power might be turned off any time now. And so keep that in prayer, but it is going well. And speaking of Israel, we have two programs that will be coming to his channel. One is one of ours that we will be producing as soon as the second studio's done, and it's called This Week in Israel, and our host will be Brian Perez, and it's all about Israel, and it will be enjoyable. Another one is a program from Israel, and I don't want to get a little head in the weeds. I'll wait a little bit later so I can announce that, but they right now are in the production of doing that program. And also, I had a little note here. I would like to mention real quick, you're coming into Christmas, and this is when crime and house break-ins really start to climb. And you're seeing statistics, I call them woke statistics, that they're telling you to turn off your lights, that thieves don't like it when a house is dark because they don't know what's lurking. Well, it's just the opposite, friends. You go home to a dark house, you don't know who's lurking in the bushes. And thieves are like cockroaches. They scurry with light. That's why all of our studio buildings and every government building and every store and retail, they're lit up like a Christmas tree when they're closed. It keeps them away. And what's going on is if you look at statistics from the 50s, 60s, and 70s, it'll show when they started putting in more street lights and people put on their lights, crimes would go down in the neighborhood. They started around the 1800s, early 1800s, before electricity, they would put in gas lights. They started putting them on the streets, and crime went down because it lights up the streets and the cockroaches scurry away. So don't listen to this woke stuff. Keep your porch light on at night. Light your house up, and if you go on vacation, get a couple of those lights that one room turns on for a while and then another room back and forth. But don't keep your place dark. And friends, it's about time for me to go, but I really want to say this to just you partners. Oh, God bless you, and thank you for being all these years with us, supporting us, and helping us to be able to get these great teachers. I'm not a teacher, you aren't a teacher, but we sure can help these great pastors get their message into all these countries. I believe that this is part of the end times, and God is using us in a mighty way because we're now getting into countries that there isn't a missionary that would dare step into. May God richly bless you. If something important comes up in October, I'll give you another behind the camera.
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0: Well, when it comes to prayer, what are the hallmarks of an effective one? Is it proper etiquette or perhaps a highly detailed request? The truth is, many people assume that if you pray long enough and hard enough, breakthroughs will come. But according to today's guest, the opposite might actually be true. But before we get to that, joining me around the table is April Simons. April Osteen is Simons.
1: Did you forget my name?
0: I like to put the Osteen in there because your dad, John Osteen, we loved him so much.
1: Oh, yeah, I love him. Miss him so much. And all I can say is I'm glad that we don't have to talk to God in King James.
0: Thank you.
1: I'm so glad.
0: Our dear Heavenly Father, yeah, yeah, we come to you now.
1: It doesn't have to be some big prophetic word. We can just talk, and I love that.
0: I love that, too. Dorothy Newton,
2: hello.
0: How do you talk to the Lord?
2: You know what? He's my best friend, and so especially being a single person, mm-hmm, he's my everything. Mm-hmm. So all throughout the day, I mean, I'm acknowledging who he is, and I'm just talking to him.
0: Yeah. Rachel Lamprown, how are you?
3: I'm good. I always say, I don't know if I've ever prayed for an hour, but I've never gone an hour without praying.
0: Now, that's what Smith Wigglesworth said.
3: Yeah.
0: Very same thing, too.
2: Powerful.
0: Rebecca Lamb Weiss, how are you?
4: I'm good. Happy to be here.
0: You ever prayed a short prayer?
4: Oh, all the time.
0: Yeah, like, Jesus, help me. Yeah. I can't tell you how many times I prayed that prayer.
4: Yeah, me too.
0: All right.
4: And for wisdom and for grace and mercy and everything that we need, God has readily available for us. We just have to ask.
0: Yeah, Cindy Johnston.
5: Hey.
0: How are you?
5: Hey. I'm doing well. I am just absolutely kind of speechless to be here at this table with this guest because his sermons have meant so much to me over years. It's some really tough times. And he would be the first person that would come to mind to go, I need to listen to one of his sermons.
0: Yeah, Dorothy said,
2: every Sunday morning I listen to you online. Every Sunday morning.
0: And let's just welcome Jensen Franklin to the table.
6: Thank you so much.
0: How does that make you feel?
6: Oh, it's very humbling.
0: Well, they're in Texas watching.
6: Amazing.
0: You know, so that is so great. Well, is how we pray more important than the heart behind it? The Bible shows many prayers to us. Some are as short as two words. Mm-hmm. So why do these carry such powerful circumstance-changing responses? And should this change the manner in which we pray? So you wrote the book, The Power of Short Prayers. I loved what you said earlier when we were talking to you. It's like this is a culmination of almost like your whole life in ministry.
6: Right. Yeah, I think that the greatest thing you can do is begin to develop a habit of prayer. Mm. You need a time of prayer and a place of prayer. But with that, I say the time of prayer can vary. I love what Rachel said about I may not pray an hour, but I pray every hour. That's it.
4: Yeah.
6: You said it in a sentence. I wish I'd have wrote that. That is a great thought.
0: That's what Smith Wigglesworth said.
6: Oh, was that
0: right? He said, I probably never prayed an hour, but I probably never went an hour without praying. Mm.
6: But think about if we could just get everybody doing that, the collective prayers.
0: Yeah.
6: If we would pray for our nation, if we would pray for our families, and not just us. You know, when you read the Lord's Prayer, the short 68-word prayer.
0: Yeah.
6: You know, when they said, teach us to pray, Jesus didn't give them volumes of books of prayers.
0: Yeah.
6: He just said, here's 68 words, and if you'll pray this prayer with this.
0: It started out with worship, though, didn't it?
6: Yeah, and it does. And every line is not about me.
0: Yeah.
6: Give us. Get we. Mm-hmm. Give us. We. It's not just praying for me.
0: Yeah.
6: It's praying for we.
0: I love that part where it says, forgive us our trespasses as we forgive those who trespass against us. And it's so important that you do that.
6: Right.
0: Lead us not into temptation.
6: Right.
0: But deliver us from evil.
6: Yes.
0: It's almost like you have to do that.
6: One's connected.
0: If you're expecting God to do that, and you're right. Like, it's such a powerful prayer that we could all just pray if we didn't know what to pray.
6: The peace that a short prayer can bring. You're talking about horrific situations and moments. But if you have these go-to small prayers, it's not the eloquence that God's looking for. It's not the like someone said, the King James Version, you know, fancy prayers. Mm-hmm. It's the heartfelt, passionate prayer that comes from, it's like a mother when she sees a car coming at her child. She's not fancy, but boy, something from the depths of her soul cries out in a sentence, in a phrase, Jesus, help my baby. Mm. And suddenly, you know, the car misses or something happens. And that's the kind of prayers, though, that God wants us to come to Him with. Just talk to Him, have a conversation, pray about everything. Yeah. Pray without ceasing, right. The scripture said.
0: One of the things that you talk about is that God wants time with us. I know that's something I've talked to you about a lot of times. Mm-hmm. Sometimes I'll tell her, go spend some time with Jesus.
6: Yeah.
0: Because you come out different.
6: Yeah, that's right.
0: If you spend time with the Lord.
6: So true.
0: You really do.
6: I have a place of prayer and I have a time of prayer that I like. And then, you know, I try to pray short prayers all day. But there's something about having a place and a time that's very powerful, because it's almost like I know, you know, in the garden, God would come and walk with them at the cool of the day. At the end of the day, He would meet with them.
0: Yeah.
6: And when they didn't show up, this is what changed my prayer life right here. When they didn't show up after they failed to sin, God still showed up in that prayer place. And He said, Adam, where are you?
0: I never thought about that.
6: You know, when you don't show up and you make an appointment with God and you don't show up, He still shows up.
4: That's good.
6: And He's looking for us. He's saying, where are you?
4: Mm-hmm.
6: What have you got that's so important?
0: Mm-hmm. You know,
6: I'm the answer.
0: That's right. I was we like to interview a lot of near-death experiences, people that have died. I mean, I interviewed somebody who died for 11 hours, went to heaven, came back. But I remember one of the ones that I interviewed talked about the journey to heaven, how at a fast speed, how they were moving at such a high speed. But then they said they looked over and there was a flash of light that was even faster than the speed they were going to heaven. And there was an angel there and he said, what was that? And he said, oh, that's a prayer.
3: The prayer is going up.
0: It's going faster than you are. Because that's how important prayers are to the Father.
6: There are no geographical boundaries to prayer. I can pray right here and I can go into any prison. I can pray right here and I can go into any intensive care unit. I can pray right here and I can go across the nation or around the world with my prayer, just like that flash of light.
0: Yeah. I want all of y'all to think about a short prayer you prayed. You know, I'm going to start down there at the end, April. But can you think of a short prayer that you prayed and you know God heard it?
1: I know, you know, something specific in my life that I won't share, but I just pray, God, I thank you that you heard me. Thank you that you heard me. I feel like oftentimes I feel like I got to keep reminding God of the same thing, but he knows it, but he also knows my heart.
0: Right. Yeah.
1: And even when I don't see anything transpiring, I just say, God, I thank you. And I learned that from my mom. She would get in the car. She'd thank God for everything. God healed that person, you know, people walking by and God, I thank you for this day. Short prayers. Let me tell you a prayer that changed me when my mom was so sick. My mom and dad laying on the floor, given just a few weeks to live. And my dad said, God, I need her. And I'll never forget that.
0: I remember you telling me that.
1: Such a simple prayer. But that's all he said. God, I need her. Talking about short prayers.
0: And she was dying from...
1: She was dying from cancer. But, I mean, he was a preacher. He could have prayed a long, eloquent prayer, and he didn't.
0: And
1: that impacted me so much.
0: And you heard it, Dorothy.
2: Yes. For me, you know, I prayed, Lord, I want to live debt-free. And the answer hasn't come yet, but I see all the milestones. I see it happening. And that's enough for me. You know, that's enough. Because that prayer, I mean, I believe it, I receive it, and I feel it.
0: Yeah, and you pay your tithes.
2: Yes.
0: And you do. Rachel?
3: Yeah, I feel like I pray short prayers all the time. I feel like the main one that I've been praying in this season is, Lord, help me. Like when I can't do it, like I need you to do it. And I just have to trust that he'll carry me through. There's been so many instances where I didn't know how I was going to make it. And I just said, you're going to have to help me. And he always has. He's always showed up and been there. And even when it seemed impossible.
0: Yeah, that's so good. I mean, I have a gazillion
4: a long list
0: of short prayers.
7: an arsenal
0: but
7: of short
0: the
7: prayers.
0: One that really comes to mind to me is that after Marcus passed and we're like 6 months into him being gone, and I was laying out on the driveway talking to the Lord, and I was like, now Lord, I don't question you. I will never question you, but I have a question. I was just being honest with him. And I said, I was like, did you think about this and this and this? Now, I'm telling him, did you, like, when this happened, did you think? I remember he said two words to me, trust me. And I couldn't see, you know, what was going to happen. What was going to happen with me personally? What was going to happen with Daystar? How he's going to help me navigate through it and just all. But I'm just telling you that God will be faithful. And he was faithful with that little short prayer. And I was like, okay. I mean, that's what I've been doing for 40 years. Well, at that time, 39 years. But no, 38 years. But God is faithful. And here's the short prayers. Short prayer.
4: One short prayer that I pray a lot is I ask God for wisdom. And, you know, it says in the book of James that if we need wisdom, we can ask our Father for it. And I was inspired by Solomon, because when Solomon first came into kingship, God visited him and he says, what do you want? And Solomon was vulnerable with God. And he says, I don't know what I'm doing. And he'd been under his father, who was an incredible ruler. And he says, but I ask you to give me wisdom so that I could be a great ruler for this nation. And God granted it. And he was one of the wisest people live. And so that was a short prayer.
6: Great prayer. I pray that one a lot.
0: I pray that one a lot, too. I mean,
4: every area of life.
0: Every night, Doug and
6: you
0: I
6: need it. You
0: pray.
6: Need wisdom. And he said, ask.
0: I was like, Holy Spirit,
6: you have not because
0: guide
6: you ask.
0: Yeah.
6: Ask for wisdom in every circumstance. You know, like even you're going through treatment or something. Ask God for his wisdom. Yeah. Ask God for his help.
0: And for his direction to show you exactly what you need to do. Right. Like, he will tell you exactly what to do. And you follow your peace.
7: Yeah.
0: Like, that's really important. You got to follow your peace.
4: His wisdom is better than our knowledge. And that's why we need his wisdom.
0: It's so good. Cindy Johnson.
5: Well, I think times when I've been confused, let's say, and I think I know what I need. So I'm asking God, Lord, would you do this? Would you do this? And I just felt the Holy Spirit spoke within me one time that said, just ask for your kingdom to come and your will to be done.
6: That's so good.
5: Because I was confused. I thought I knew the right way.
0: Yeah.
5: But I had come to the realization that I didn't know the right way. So just saying, your kingdom come, your will be done, God, whatever that is, because I obviously don't know.
0: That's good.
5: You do.
0: You know, my grandfather, my grandpa Trammell, was a great, had a great impact on my life. And he told me when he was 19 years old in a tool and tie mill in Greenville, South Carolina, he was not raised in any type of Christian home, didn't know anything about God, didn't go to church. His mother died giving birth to him. His dad committed suicide when he was 6 years old. He was, you know, in different families, et cetera. But when he was 19 years old, he had a God kind of knowing, I guess. He knelt down at the water fountain on a Monday morning. He's telling me this, like, in his 70s. Like, I put the tape recorder under the chair. Y'all don't know what a tape recorder is. And I didn't tell him I was taping because I'd never heard his whole story. So I was interviewing people before I ever knew I'd interview people. But God knew that was there. I wanted to hear the story. And I remember he said to me, I knelt down and I said, God, if you're there, I need you. That's it. And it changed the whole trajectory of our family.
6: Jesus.
0: And so that was a short prayer. But God met him right there at the water fountain in Greenville, South Carolina.
3: What are some of the most powerful...
0: Wait, he's got to tell his short prayer first.
6: Probably, I mean, I have them in different categories that I pray, but as a minister, my number one prayer go-to would be, give me the tongue of the learned from the book of Isaiah. Lord, give me the tongue of the learned. Give me the ear to hear and the tongue of the learned that I might speak a word in season to them that are
0: that's
6: weary.
0: Good.
6: I pray that a lot. I speak it under my breath.
0: That's really good. And that's what you do when you preach and God gives you revelation that you didn't even know.
6: Thank you, Lord.
0: Yeah.
3: What are some of the most powerful short prayers in the Bible?
6: The first chapter, I talk about a two-word prayer that I have used on every building program that we've gone through. And I've known Joni for 40 years and plus Charisse and I go back to your dad. I miss him today. I still miss him every time I come here.
0: He loved John 15:7.
6: Did he?
0: He abided in me, and my words abide in you. Ask what you will, shall be done to my Father in heaven. Yeah.
6: Obviously, he believed it. But I think, you know, we have 8 campuses, and God's helped us pay for every one of them and everything that we've got. And it's a miracle to me. I still stand amazed.
5: Yes.
6: But I preached a sermon many years ago out of Zechariah chapter 4, where he was in a building program trying to rebuild the temple, and it got shut down. And the Bible said counselors, that would be lawyers, got involved and shut the whole building program down. And it was shut down for 16 years. Nothing happened. What do you do with the unfinished dreams? What do you do with the yet to be complete calling?
0: Yeah.
6: But it's just not happening, Lord. I mean, he had the foundation laid, and that was it. And God sent an angel and said, tell him to take the headstone and shout 2 words, grace, grace, at it.
0: Mm. Wow.
6: And he said, there's a mountain. The Bible said he saw a mountain before him, and many people are watching, and you're facing a mountain, and it feels like that the miracle started, but what's happening? It's been years. And I haven't seen the breakthrough. I haven't seen God do it. But he said, shout grace, grace. And it's not just any grace. There's different kinds of grace. But it's enabling grace.
0: Mm-hmm.
6: It's the grace that Paul talked about when he said, I prayed 3 times for God to take this problem away, this mountain away. And God said, I'm not taking that away. I'm giving you grace to go through it.
0: Yeah.
6: And so as we would buy property or build and lay our foundation for our ministry churches, I would get out on the foundation, and I'd walk through every room with sheetrock, and I would say, grace, grace, grace,
4: grace.
6: I got to doing it so much that when we were riding by the sanctuary we're in now, my kids would hear it, and they would be in their car seats. And one day I was riding down the road with Sharice, and we had a minivan back then.
4: Oh, yes.
6: And all of a sudden we were just talking, and they were usually, you know, doing their thing crazy back there, 5 of them. And all of a sudden, all at once, without anybody saying, every one of them stretched their little hands out, some of them in car seats, and they start saying, grace, grace, grace, grace, as we were riding
0: That's
6: by the
0: great.
6: Property.
0: I love that.
6: Speak to your mountain.
0: Yes.
6: He said, I saw a mountain, and God said through the angel, he said, who is this mountain? Make it identify itself. I'm going to make it a smooth plain. God's about to smooth some things out.
0: Yes. Amen.
6: It's been a mountain standing in the way, but shout. And he said, don't say it once, do it twice. You're going to need double grace for this one.
0: Yeah.
6: Shout, grace, grace. And so that's one of my prayers.
4: That's great.
6: And anything that's unfinished, anytime
0: that's
6: we get shut down on something, and I know it's God's will, I'll shout, grace, grace.
0: Well, that's a good word, because
5: yes, it is.
0: You see the mountain, but it's about God's about to smooth things out. Becca, you had a question.
4: What I love is you say that when you prepare your messages, God will give you this revelation, and you study these different short prayers in the Bible. What's another one from studying scriptures, a short prayer that you got revelation that really stuck with you?
6: I think, you know, so many times I preach a sermon, and one of the big themes of my life, I guess, is family. I came from a great family. I'm 3rd generation preacher family. And so that stuff's in my blood, I guess. But I don't feel like I was called because of that. I fought it. I ran from it. I didn't want to be a preacher. And sometimes still don't. But you can't run from the call of God until he finds you by his grace. And then he gives you the power to do it. But the bottom line is, I was thinking about this. I mentioned this in one of the chapters of the book. I thank you for asking that. But my granddaddy Stone from Eastern North Carolina had a wonderful wife, my grandmother, who I never met. She died at 39 years of age. Mm-hmm. I never met her. I never knew her. I was not born yet. But my mother, who was one of 18 children that they had, and he was a praying man. He was a blessed man. God really blessed him.
0: Yeah.
6: He had thousands of acres of land. He had a sawmill. He had his own airplane, his little Cessna airplane, the airstrip beside it, hangar.
0: Wow.
6: He had cows. He had horses. It was like Disney World on steroids. We would go home on Sundays after church. We'd drive to his home, and he had a big driveway up and white column, big old southern-looking home there. And we would, he would take us up, we'd stand in line. You can imagine with 18 children,
0: oh,
6: I had probably 100 cousins.
0: Oh my gosh.
6: And I wasn't born yet when this happened, but this came later. And we did it in my lifetime. But we would go home for Sunday afternoon a lot of times and eat. And afterwards, he would take us up in his airplane. But my grandmother, who I never saw, having 18 children, all of you can relate, I'm sure.
0: Bless her, Lord.
6: How do you get a minute of time?
0: Oh, my goodness.
6: They said they would take the kids, her and my granddad, all 18 of them, every night, and they would call it, let's do the huddle. And they would stretch their arms around the best they could, and they would all wrap their arms around each other.
0: Wow.
6: They prayed every night.
0: Aww.
6: So to make a long story short, my grandmother, when they built a new home, their home burned down, and they built a new home, and this time they got indoor plumbing.
0: Yeah.
6: But they kept the outhouse.
0: Okay.
6: And she turned the outhouse into her prayer closet.
0: Mm.
6: And there are prayers that are written for those 18 children, one of which would be my mother.
0: Wow.
6: All over the walls of that. It's still on the property today.
0: Mm.
6: And this is one that I put in the book. I want to read it. It's very short. August the 6th, 1948. The baby is sick. Maybe it won't amount to much, but polio is spreading. Mm. Lord, keep her and protect her and help us to be more humble, more obedient, more bold, and more spiritual.
0: Wow.
6: And the grandmother that I never met,
0: yeah,
6: wrote that on the wall,
0: wow,
6: of an outhouse that became a prayer closet.
0: Man. Wow.
6: And I put it in the book because it's the power of a short prayer,
0: yeah,
6: that we think here and now that we're praying only about here and now. God thinks generations,
0: yeah,
6: and nations.
0: Ooh, yes, that's good.
6: Because Joni, when your granddaddy prayed that simple prayer,
0: yeah,
6: and when your daddy prayed that prayer, Lord, I need her. Oh, I love that. I've never heard that. God was thinking.

0: heart. And in fact, your heart's already been open for some time as you've been looking, searching, and you tried everything else. I always say, why don't you try Jesus? And a simple prayer that will change your life for eternity. Would you just take a moment, explain, and lead us in a prayer for those who don't know the Lord, Jensen?
1: I don't believe you're watching by accident, by chance. I believe that God knew that you needed to hear this today. It's encouraged you. As a matter of fact, somebody stored up prayer for you. It may be a grandmother. It may be somebody in heaven. And you may have strayed so far, and you may feel like a failure, and you may feel like God doesn't have time for me. I'm not important. I don't know the Bible. I don't read the Bible. I don't go to church. But there's a short prayer when Jesus was hanging on the cross, and a thief who had never been to church, never done anything good, never forgiven anybody, never helped anybody. All he did was steal from people. And he prayed a 9-word prayer. He said, remember me. He looked over at the man in the middle on the cross as he was being crucified, and he said, remember me. Lord, remember me when you come into your kingdom. You don't look like a king. You're bleeding and you're dying, but I acknowledge you're a king. You don't look like your Lord. It looks like they're winning, but something in me senses that you are who you say you are. And Jesus turned to him and he said, you're so important. In so many words, Jesus said, you're so important. A non-religious person, but you just asked me from your heart, and I'm stopping dying on the cross for a lost world just for you. You're that important. And when he prayed, Jesus said, you'll be with me in paradise. You don't have to fear tomorrow. You don't have to fear the future. Pray this prayer. Say, Jesus, be Lord of my life. Remember me. Help me. Forgive me. And lift me. Into your presence. And I receive heaven's help. In Jesus' name. Me and my family. Amen.
0: Well, it's just that simple. And that prayer prepares you for eternity. And when you pray that prayer and you receive Jesus, he forgives your sins. When you die, you're going to heaven. Mm. And this may not be like popular to say, but it's the word of God. Jesus said, I am the way, the truth, and the life. No one comes to the Father except by me. Jesus is the only way. I don't care what anybody else tells you. You tried everything else. And the onus is not on me to prove who he is. I'm telling you, he will show up and reveal himself to you if you ask, just like he did for my grandpa. Well, we are out of time, but I want you to remember that there is power in prayer. In James, it says that the effective, fervent prayer of a righteous man avails much. Prayer makes a difference when it's prayed authentically from the heart. So seek the Lord, cry out to him, and trust in who he is. If you're watching today and you need prayer, if you prayed that prayer with Jensen, we want you to call. There's a number on the screen. We have wonderful prayer partners standing by. And I would love to send you the Gospel of John, which is a free gift that we want to send you. It's a great place to start in the Word of God. And of course, I would encourage you to get a Bible you can understand. Find a Bible-believing church. And I mean, you're on your way. I mean, for some of you, you prayed that prayer and God is going to supernaturally open some doors that have been closed. And you're going to be like, I wonder if that has anything to do with that prayer. I want to say yes.
1: It's good.
0: And then he's going to close some doors that have been trouble for you. Mm. And you're going to be like, I wonder if that has anything to do with that prayer. And I'm going to tell you it does. God takes his super and puts with our natural, and supernatural things happen. Mm. So when that happens, I want you to call and tell us. We want to hear about it. But I want to thank Pastor Jensen for joining us today. 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And I just want to thank you, Jensen, for coming. This is a powerful book, an important book, The Power of Short Prayers. Ladies, thank you. Thank you for sharing your prayers. And hey, I hope you've been blessed today. Continue to call if you need prayer. We love you. We'll see you next time. Bye-bye for today.

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1: The fact that you're breathing tonight, you're alive, He's not finished with you. You're not too old, you're not too young. God's not finished with you. He's not throwing you away. He's got a bunch for you to do. And maybe none of us will ever see or hear or know about it, but He does. And it's that obedience to what He's calling you to do and to be that He has formed from your mother's womb to be His servant that's so very important.
2: We live on the limitations of who we aren't, what we can't do, why we're not. We live on that side of life. 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We think curse. We think less than. We think decrease. On the fear side of life, it is not until we transcend those things to worship God in spirit and in the truth of what His word has to say about His ability and His power operating in us. We worship God in spirit.
3: Up next, a mind-renewing, faith-building message from Pastor James Ward of Insight Church. Get ready. 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Expect to be transformed.
2: I'm sharing with you what the Lord is revealing to me, even in my own life, that to some degree we seek to worship God out of our own effort. There's a tendency for us to worship God out of our own ability. We attempt to worship God out of our own accomplishments. We attempt to worship God out of our assessment of who we think we are instead of worship Him out of who He said we are. This is the humility that's needed. Number one, a place of repentance of God. I repent for attempting to worship You in my own effort, according to my own limited perspective, according to my own ideas of what I think You are, who I think You are, what I think You call me to do, what I think I should and should not be doing. Lord, I humble myself to repent for attempting to worship You in the natural. Because God is spirit, and those that worship Him must worship Him in spirit and in truth. That means that we worship God out of the kingdom of God that has no limits on the inside of us. Not according to any metrics in the natural. The kingdom is not a meritocracy. You know what that means? Whenever you do good, you get a sticker and you get an attaboy and a pat on the back because you did something. No, the Bible tells us, Ephesians chapter 2, verse 8, by grace we are saved. By grace we are saved. By grace we are saved. Through faith. That's not of yourselves. It's not of works, lest any man can boast. There's nothing we can do. There's nothing we can do from a mirror in terms of meritocracy for us to worship God or to experience the increase of His government. We worship God who is spirit, and those who worship Him must worship Him in spirit and in truth. Can you say amen? That means that there's no comprehensive, logical way according to our physical senses for us to worship God. He is invisible because He is spirit, and He must be known by faith through the truth of His word. We worship God in spirit. We worship God in spirit. Are you tracking with me? I mentioned this last time, if we're honest, man, when I talk about humility, all of this life, man, you want to sum up in all this life is just earn what you can. Try a little harder, work a little harder, earn what you can. This life tells you we have to earn everything we get. And this life is not designed to teach us about the grace of God. The grace of God, the God that we worship in spirit and in truth. Are you tracking with me on this? Praise the name of the Lord. We can have all the best education, qualification, and all those things. Those things are important, but we worship God in spirit and in truth. Can you say amen? Let's go to 1 Peter chapter 1, verse 8. Still laying some foundation here. God is spirit. That means we can't see God because he's spirit, right? No comprehensible way, according to our logic, to worship God. We must worship God in spirit. This is the atheist problem. This is the problem with the atheists, the agnostics. Their problem is an inability to worship God in spirit. They struggle to worship God in spirit, and the Bible tells us we must worship God in spirit. Look at 1 Peter chapter 1, verse 8. It speaks here of God. God, whom having not seen, everybody say not seen. God, whom having not seen, why? Because he's spirit. So God, whom having not seen, listen at this, you love. Haven't seen him. Why can't I see him? Because he's a spirit. That's why Jesus says those who worship him must worship him in spirit, because you can't see him. And Peter writes here, God, whom having not seen, listen, you love. We love a God that we can't see. And it goes on to say, though now you don't see him, yet believing. We don't see him. We can't see him because he's spirit, but we love him and we believe him, even though we can't see him. That's how you worship God in spirit. That's how we worship God in spirit. Can't see him. Oh, but we love him. And we believe a God that we can't see. Why? Because we worship him in spirit and in truth. You know what that means? You can't trust your eyes. If we love him and we believe him and we can't see him, but we worship him in spirit and in truth, there is truth beyond your ability to ever recognize God with your eyes. Are you hearing me? I'm talking about stepping beyond the natural into the spirit. Understanding the kingdom of the increase of his government and his peace, there would be no end. We have to worship God beyond our eye. There is truth beyond our comprehension of who God is why we must worship him in spirit. That even though we haven't seen him and we can't see him, we love him and we believe him. We love him, we believe him. I'm taking some time to do this because this, folks, is what it means to be a Christian. We don't educate our way into the things of God. We don't work our way into the things of God. We can't achieve our way into the things of God. It's only by the blood of Jesus and God's love for us and us believing that love, believing his word and loving him, receiving his love and us loving him. It is the only way for us to worship God in spirit, because we can't see him. Having not seen him, we love him and we believe him. Yet believing, you rejoice with joy inexpressible and full of glory. Joy inexpressible and full of glory. It's faith that we see here. Of people who believe God and love God. We do it by faith. It's why 2 Corinthians 5:7 tells us we walk by and not by. It's the only way. Hebrews 10:38, for the just shall live by faith. Come on, see, we're a faith church. We're a faith church. We're a faith church. We're a word church. We're a faith church. We're a word of faith church. The only way for us to worship God is in spirit. Having not seen, yet we believe. We love him. We walk by faith, not by sight. Having not seen, we love him. We believe him. Because we don't walk by sight. That even though we can't see him, we love him and we believe his word. We worship him in spirit and in truth. This is truth right here. This is truth. We worship him according to his word. Somebody say amen. You see, this is, let me give you an example of why this is so important. And I may have that scripture there. Let's just say Jesus, of his disciples, Thomas, one of Jesus's disciples, he was the intellectual academic scientist in the group. Thomas. And it's Thomas, after Jesus was raised from the dead, that makes a statement, I will not believe unless I see. That's why I call Thomas, he was the academic. He was the scientist in the group. Thomas was the one that says that 1 + 1 = 2. That was Thomas. Walked with Jesus 3.5 years or so, and Thomas was stuck in his science. He walked by sight. God, come on, are you hearing me? Thomas was one disciple who walked by sight and not by faith. Do we have that John 20? Yeah, thank you. And Jesus said to Thomas, says, Thomas, because you have seen me, you believe. Thomas walked by sight and not by faith. But Jesus tells Thomas, he says, blessed are those who have not seen and yet believe. 1 Peter 1:8, having not seen him, yet we love him, yet we believe. Paul tells Thomas here, don't walk by sight, walk by faith. You only believe me because you see me. But the blessing comes to those who believe and have not seen. Hallelujah to Jesus. Are you with me? That word right there. Blessed, that phrase, blessed are those who have not seen and yet have believed. I'm telling you that there is a greater unlimited blessing, the kingdom of which there is no end, of his government and peace, there would be no end. That kingdom, there is a greater blessing for those who can believe God, even though we haven't seen him. There's a greater blessing that God has that has nothing to do with our eyes.
4: You know, one of my favorite passages of scripture is Luke chapter 8, verse 1 to verse 3. That passage describes a group of women and others who provided the financial resources Jesus needed to expand his ministry in order to reach more people with the good news of the kingdom of God. Because their lives have been personally impacted, the people close to Jesus supported his ministry financially to see many more people experience the good things that they experienced in their own lives. The gospel has always traveled around the world on the wings of the generosity of God's people. 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
2: Thomas was a good disciple. He walked with Jesus, hung out with Jesus, spent time with Jesus. I don't have any doubt of Thomas's salvation. You know, Thomas went on to evangelize India. Anybody from India would tell you that the gospel got to India because of Thomas. He was a great man of God, but he walked by sight. And Jesus called him on it and said, there is a blessing. Blessed are those who believe, who have not seen, yet have believed. Of the increase of his government and peace, there will be no end. Why? Because God is spirit. And those who worship him must worship him in what? And in, are you tracking with me? Praise the name of Jesus. Glory to God. Thank you, Lord. Go to Ecclesiastes chapter 3, verse 11. I shared this one with you last time. Are you tracking with me on this? Ecclesiastes chapter 3, verse 11 from the New Living Translation. Yet God has made everything beautiful for his own time. Here it is again. He has planted eternity in the human heart. You got a heart? Anybody here got a heart? Then I'm telling you, remember I said before, there's a seed in you called potential, dormant power to become, that is, it's, listen to me, it's in every one of us. And here, the word of God says that God has placed in the human heart eternity. He's put eternity in our hearts. Every single one of us have that potential that's lying dormant. And when we come to faith in Jesus Christ and we receive the kingdom of God, that dormant potential and that eternity gets activated. Are you hearing me? I'll prove to you why the Bible said, man, I'm kind of meandering through this because I'm laboring in the word. Listen, it doesn't say that God has put eternity even in the Christian heart. When I look at that verse of scripture, everybody will live forever. The question is where? Every one of us will live forever. Every one of us. The question is heaven or hell. Every one of us will live forever. The location is the question. Based upon whether or not we've accepted Jesus Christ as Lord and Savior. That eternity will work concerning hell or heaven. That eternal seed is in there. Some people think that suicide will end all their troubles. Suicide can't take your troubles away, folks. Because eternity is in there. Folks haven't seen trouble until they died and they don't know Jesus. You haven't seen trouble. That's the devil's lie to think that suicide. I'm talking to somebody. Somebody here today. You've been thinking about. The enemy is speaking to you about taking your own life. I'm telling you, the issue has nothing to do with the challenges and the problems that you see. It's the enemy wanting to lure you into eternal damnation. Enemy wanting to lure you into eternal damnation. God has placed eternity in your heart, and it is his desire to dwell with you for all of eternity. He has placed the kingdom of God within you. You have potential in your life that is unlimited. Because God himself has placed the kingdom within you. And Jesus says that the kingdom of God does not come by observation. The kingdom is within you. The enemy has been lying to you to end and to terminate your life. It is a lie. God has extraordinary potential and possibilities for greatness in your life. But you must surrender your life to him to embrace the kingdom of God. The kingdom of God. Are you with me? Oh, this is the Lord's heartbeat for every one of us. It's our potential. He's put eternity in our hearts. Even so, the people cannot see the whole scope of God's work from God's beginning to the end. Look with me at 1 Corinthians chapter 2, verse 9. We need to pray. It tells us here that God is written in the word of God. You talk about potential, dormant power to become. Every one of us, Jesus died this. He shed his blood for each one of us. There is dormant power to become in our lives. Dormant power to become. And it's the kingdom of God. And there is no end to the increase in what God desires to do. And it is the zeal of the Lord and his passion. It is his love and it is his passion for you. It is his own love and his own passion that God wants to expand his kingdom. He wants to activate the dormant things in your life. It is his own passion and love and desire for you and through you that wants to activate the power and the goodness of God in your lives. And the Bible tells us here that I have not seen. It says that no eye has seen. It is written, eye has not seen, nor ear heard, nor have entered into the heart of man the things which God has prepared for those who love him. Remember 1 Peter 1:8, having not seen, yet we love and we believe. Having not seen, we love him and we believe him. If and when you love God, when you haven't seen and you haven't believed him, and you believe him, having not seen him, because God is spirit, yet we love him and we believe him. God has a promise concerning the dormant potential for those who love him. And it tells us here that eye has not seen nor ear heard. We don't walk by sight. We don't walk by sight. It has not even entered into the heart of man the things which God has prepared already, past tense, for those who love him. For those who love him. God has made preparation for you because you love him, and it has not yet even entered into your own comprehension what God has for you because you love him. Your imagination can't even comprehend the things that God has for you because you love him. But it says in verse 10, but God has revealed them to us through his spirit, not through our mind, but in our spirit, where God has placed eternity in our heart. We know by the spirit of God that he that is in us is greater than he that is in the world. There is unlimited potential in every single one of us here today, and we know it by his spirit. We know it by his spirit. Are you with me? Look at this verse of scripture. I'm going to end here and we're going to pray. Ephesians chapter 3, verse 20. It tells us this. Now to him. Remember I talked about potential dormant power to become. Every one of us, he's placed eternity in our hearts. The kingdom of God, Jesus said, is within you. Every one of us has the seed of God's kingdom in us, or potential, which is dormant power to become. Listen at this verse of scripture from Ephesians 3:20 in the Amplified Bible. It says, now to him, speaking of God, God who is spirit, and those who worship him must worship him in and in that same God. Now to him, to God, who by and consequence of the action of God's power. The action of God's power, not my power. Not your power, but the action of God's power. How powerful is God? Somebody say he's powerful. Yeah. How God powerful? He's powerful. He's infinitely beyond powerful. He's infinitely beyond power. And the Word of God tells us by him, by the action of his.
4: God has entrusted us with an end time mandate to build strong believers in a culture of deception and to prepare people for the Lord's soon return. And partners like you are helping us carry out that assignment. I really want you to know that when you support James Ward Ministries, you are not just a donor. You are a builder and co-laborer with us to advance God's kingdom around the world. Every seed you sow has eternal weight and significance. The Word of God says, write the vision and make it plain. And for us, this is that moment, a moment to look ahead, to align our hearts and join hands to strengthen the work and advance God's kingdom together. I'm asking you to join Sharon and me and some other world changers to celebrate what God has done and to boldly embrace what he is about to do.
5: Hello, everyone. I'm Pastor Sharon Ward, and I'm so pleased to welcome you to Point of Grace. In Hebrews 4:16, it reminds us, "Let us therefore come boldly to the throne of grace, that we may obtain mercy and find grace to help in time of need." That's what this show is all about, coming boldly before the Lord and discovering his grace for every area of our lives, and he has a purpose for you. So let's lean in and find strength, wisdom, and encouragement together right here at Point of Grace.
2: The Spirit of God told me to bring these speakers and to call a solemn assembly to bring this church together for something that God is about to do. We need revival in our hearts. And this is the time for us to stir our hearts and to not be distracted. This is the time to focus and to lock in on the things of God so that we don't miss what God has for us and our families.
6: Now tonight, we need to hear something. There's something you're stirring up in the atmosphere of this house. So we need to know exactly what it is. If we're going to say we're trusting for forward in God tonight, right now, speak to us. You may have gone through a season, and as good as it was, great. But it's time to wake up. There's a bigger promise that's waiting for this house. That's why we're not going backwards. We're going forward. Somebody tell the devil out loud tonight, it's time to take it back.
7: I feel like there's a revival in the house tonight. I believe there's deliverance in the house tonight. I believe there's impartation in the house tonight. I believe there's activation in the house tonight. I believe that somebody came in one way, you're going to leave out a whole nother way. I believe that this is a mountaintop moment. I believe we're going to meet with God. We're not going to leave this place the same way that we've came.
8: You fought some things that other people are not even privy to. You fought what? Brokenness and betrayal. You fought trauma and you fought drama. You fought your past and you fought your flesh, and yet you're still standing. Is there anybody here standing by the grace of God, for the glory of God, for the purpose of bringing down every single giant that occupies space in your world? I dare you to lift up your hands and say, I'm still standing. Why are you still standing? Because if God be for you, who can be against you?
9: We need to be a people who merge both truth and love. You are more than what can be seen or touched. You are more what you have known than what you have done. You cannot be measured by what you own or by what you lack. We are children of an eternal realm. You are more than single, divorced, married, or widowed. You are more than your sexuality. You are more than your gender. And we will lose sight of our identity if we attach it to the wrong imagery.
4: As we conclude this conference, as we take into consideration what the Lord has given us, that we'll be unashamed, unintimidated, and that the Lord will give us supernatural boldness, and that we'll be fearless in the last days to go forward with boldness. To go forward in a way that we're not ashamed. We need boldness if we're going to move forward in the last days. Can you say amen?
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3: Welcome to the Washington Stand News Brief. I'm Quinn Delamater, bringing you Thursday's top stories. Vice President J.D. Vance's crackdown on fraud continues. On Thursday, the VP held a press conference alongside Department of Justice officials to expose the rampant fraud in work visa programs.
11: Our message to Microsoft is, you're a great American company, but you've got to hire great American workers. Microsoft laid off last year 6,000 American workers. At the same time, the company benefited from 6,300 H-1B visas and almost 3,000 green cards. In other words, if you do the math, for every worker that Microsoft laid off, they replaced that worker with 1.5 foreign indentured servants. Now, that is a scandalous system that we've allowed in this country for far too long, but thanks to the work of this task force and thanks to the empowerment of the President of the United States, we're going to stop it.
3: The task force also opened probes into 9 elite universities. Vance said the higher education institutes of Harvard, Yale, Stanford, Brown, and MIT would be investigated for the misuse of exchange visitor visas. The vice president explained that these schools have used J-1 exchange visitor visas to bring in international students and undercut American wages. The labor inspector general said subpoenas had already been served. Switching gears, at a city council meeting in Ottawa, Iowa, a pastor attendee stood up in protest after another audience member recited a satanic prayer. Matt Dalby, the man who invoked the prayer, used language including, "Dear Dark Father and Hail Satan." Afterward, New Life Center pastor Rick Bick pushed back, calling for the curse to be reversed.
12: Let's just reverse that curse that was just put on our city. That ending Mayor, with Hail City and Hail Dark God, that's not welcome
13: Mayor,
12: here.
13: Yeah. This should be done at year at the end.
12: It needs to be done now. Okay. I appreciate what Ms. Galloway is saying, but that was a curse put on our city when he said Hail Satan and Hail Dark God. And you, most of you know that, and we need to just stop and reverse it.
3: Ottumwa Mayor Benjamin Foote then allotted for 30 seconds of silence in the meeting to reflect on whatever it is we need to reflect on at this time after Bick's protest. And in other news, New York City is ignoring the Trump administration's order to stop all gender-mutilating treatments for minors. Countless victims have come forward in recent years who regret these drugs and procedures. In many cases, they felt misled or rushed into them, and now they're speaking out. Despite that, Socialist Mayor of New York, Zohra Mamdani, has promised $8.9 million in contracts to provide these harmful procedures to children under 18. This comes after two major hospitals in the city, NYU Langone Health and Mount Sinai, came to an agreement with the Justice Department to end their so-called pediatric gender-affirming care earlier this year. And for our last story, President Trump spoke today at the U.S. Institute for Peace about tech innovation.
14: I signed an order to support the advancement of quantum computing and set the goal of delivering a quantum computer for scientific discovery by 2028. We are removing unnecessary barriers to deploying next generation nuclear energy. Our country started up 4 cutting edge small modular reactors just this year alone.
3: The president also touted $6 billion in tech investments. We'll make sure to keep you updated on all the latest with technology and artificial intelligence. I'm Quinn Delamater, and that's Thursday's news. We'll see you next time.

0: the heart of our nation's capital in Washington, D.C., bringing compelling interviews, insightful analysis, taking you beyond the headlines and sound bites into conversations with our nation's leaders and newsmakers, all from a biblical worldview. Washington Watts with Tony Perkins starts now.
1: Let's just reverse that curse that was just put on our city. That ending with Hail City and Hail Dark God, that's not welcome.
2: Mayor,
1: here.
2: Yeah. This should be done at ear at the end.
1: It needs to be done now. That was a curse put on a city when he said, Hail Satan and Oh Dark God. And you, most of you know that. And we need to just stop and reverse it.
3: That was Pastor Rick Bick of New Life Center in Ottumwa, Iowa, responding to a Satanist invocation at Tuesday City Council meeting. Pastor Bick joins me for an exclusive interview. Welcome to this Thursday, October 8th edition of Washington Watch. I'm your host, Tony Perkins. Thanks for joining us. Well, coming up, New York City Mayor Zoran Mamdani is facing criticism over his remarks on the anniversary of the October 7th terrorist attack. Israeli's ambassador to the United Nations, Danny Danon, accused Mamdani of hijacking the day to attack Israel. Stanley Woodward, Jr., Associate Attorney General for Civil Matters, joins us to discuss this controversy and the Justice Department's task force to combat anti-Semitism. Plus, abortion and gender transition procedures for minors are on the ballot in Missouri. Phil Hopper, lead pastor of Abundant Life Church, joins us to discuss Amendment 3 and what churches are doing to ensure that pro-life protections are restored to the Missouri Constitution. And our panel of reporters from the Washington Stand will join us to discuss the FDA's announcement that its safety review of the abortion drug mifepristone will not be finalized until March of next year. All of that and more straight ahead. All right, let's start with this news regarding the abortion drug mifepristone. The Food and Drug Administration said late yesterday in a court filing in the Fifth Circuit that its safety review of the drug will not be finalized until March of next year. That means the federal rules allowing abortion pills to be prescribed remotely and shipped through the mail remain in place for now. Joining us to discuss this development is Washington Stand reporter Casey Harper. Casey, what exactly did the FDA tell the court, and why will this review take another 5 months?
4: Yeah, Tony, it's a million-dollar question here. The FDA is saying the dog ate their homework, and they'll be turning in their assignment late yet again, but it's lives at stake this time. So to get into the details, in a filing in Louisiana federal court, the FDA said that they expect to receive the results of their study on the drug safety risks in December. And then they're going to take issue a report after taking a few months in March. Now, that's assuming that they don't push back the deadline yet again. We should have already had the review by now, according to what they've said in the past. Now, this review is really important because it could lay the groundwork for the FDA to repeal regulations that eased access to mifepristone back in the Biden administration. There was a 2023 rule that allowed the drug to be purchased remotely, go through the mail like an Amazon model, as I've heard you say before. Now, yesterday's filing was made in a lawsuit by the state of Louisiana that's challenging that mail order rule. The case has been paused pending the FDA review, and there's also the separate broader lawsuit by Texas and Florida. But the problem is every day of delay is more unborn lives lost and women being hurt by the side effects, Tony.
3: Well, we're going to talk more about that later in the program. I've got some thoughts on that. But I want to go to the Big Apple, where New York City Mayor Zoran Mamdani attended an October 7th vigil yesterday for the victims of the October 7th attack by Hamas, where he was booed and heckled by anti-Israel protesters. Casey, what else unfolded there?
4: Yeah, the Big Apple might have a rotten core here, Tony. It's a pretty chaotic scene at yesterday's October 7th memorial event in Union Square. Despite the somber commemoration of victims of terrorism, there were loud shouts and jeers, screams from pro-Palestinian demonstrators who basically just disrupted the vigil. And they went on to attack Mayor Mamdani with chants, accused him of supporting genocide. Now, earlier today in a press briefing, Mamdani responded. He condemned the October 7th attacks. He also accused Israel of genocide. And here's what he had to say when asked about these protests.
5: I was proud to attend last night's vigil, as I did last year, to listen to testimonies from family members of those who were killed on October 7th and those who've been killed in the 3 years since, and all of whom united in a vision for peace and an end to the genocide in Gaza.
4: Pretty appalling that in New York City you can't even commemorate the victims of terrorism without a scene like this, but it's the state of New York City right now, Tony.
3: Yeah, well, he didn't miss the opportunity to take a jab at Israel.
4: Right. Right.
3: Let's turn to some more real international news. President Trump earlier today announced that the U.S. will not attack Iran before the November midterm elections. Casey, what are the latest developments in this conflict? Because we're hearing it might come. Now he's saying it won't come. What do we know?
4: That's right. This big Truth Social post earlier today where President Trump gave us some updates. So he said the U.S. is having productive discussions with Iran. He has said that Iran's in bad condition economically and militarily, which is certainly true. But he said that he's not going to attack them before the midterms. Now, it's kind of interesting to telegraph foreign policy like this. It could put him in a bind if they up their attacks where he has to backtrack. But it's worth noting. Now, it's also really intensified because of other developments in the Middle East. The Yemen's Iran-backed Houthis are escalating their campaign of strikes against Saudi Arabia. They're trying to shut down Saudi airspace and disrupt the oil flow there. But something kind of disturbing is the Turkish prime minister and Pakistan are now working with Saudi Arabia as part of this Mecca joint defense agreement to get the Houthis under control. But more Pakistan and Turkey in this region, I think, does not bode well.
3: All right. Thanks for the update, Casey. We'll see you later in the D block. All right, let's continue the discussion on the persistently high levels of anti-Semitism in America. I mean, we were just talking about a vigil in New York yesterday to remember the victims of October 7th. Innocent, most of them civilians, killed by Hamas as they crossed the southern border into Israel. Joining us now to discuss this and more is Associate Attorney General Stanley Woodward. General Woodward, welcome to Washington Watch. Thanks for joining us.
6: Thank you for having me. It's a pleasure to be here.
3: The department is taking the rise of anti-Semitism very serious. When we see what's happening on the streets of America, you know, we thought it kind of tamped down, it died down, but then last night we see it up again. What in particular, I know that there's a tour beginning to address this issue from the Department of Justice. Talk a little bit about how serious the department is taking this.
6: I'd be honored. I mean, look, can we just reflect for a minute that we're even having this conversation? I mean, it is despicable that in 2026, we are talking about a rise in anti-Semitism in this country, but that's where we are. And it is intolerable. The great Leo Terrell, a friend of mine, has championed this issue from the very day that the president announced that he would be joining the Department of Justice. He has built a tour against hate. Next week, he and I are going to go to Detroit, Michigan, the suburb of Detroit, Michigan, where we are going to host a town hall, and we are going to hear from Americans of all walks about how they have experienced hate in their communities, because this department will not tolerate hate. This department will not tolerate anti-Semitism. We will root it out in every form that it exists, and we will hold those accountable that are perpetrating this evil upon our people.
3: Along those lines, General, we've looked at past when we saw this, the Congress looked at this, when we saw this outbreak on the campuses, and a lot of this was connected to some international funding. Is the department looking, continuing to track where this is being funded and fueled?
6: Yeah, I mean, look, I can't talk about ongoing investigations. What I will say is that it is one approach to simply prosecute the person who throws the brick. But we all know that that person didn't bring the brick themselves. So let's find the person who funded the brick provider and make sure that there are no weapons of hate to be used in our communities as well. We are sophisticated law enforcers. We will leave no stone unturned as we root out hate to eliminate it in this country.
3: You know, General, I think of this anti-hate tour, and I love Leo. I've worked with him on some religious freedom issues in the past, so I look forward to actually maybe being able to connect with you all during this tour. But it reminds me somewhat, we're talking about New York, Mayor Rudy Giuliani he embraced the broken window theory of fighting crime. I think that's very similar here, is that if we allow this type of anti-Semitic behavior, protest, I mean, in violent protests we're talking about. We're not just talking about people speaking, using their First Amendment. They all have a right to do that. But when it turns violent and it is putting others' lives at risk, then something has to be done or it's going to mushroom and it's going to get bigger.
6: Well, Well, and Leo talks about what he calls the Jew tax or the Jewish tax, where people of a certain faith are required to pay out of pocket to have additional security just to feel safe in their communities. And so, again, how did we get here? How did we get to a place where law enforcement that, you know, whether it's federal, state or local, isn't enough because of your specific beliefs?
3: Yeah, that's really a good point. That's a really good point. I want to switch gears. We've covered this before in the program, but I'm glad you're on, General Guys. I want to talk to you about this. The Department of Justice Weaponization Working Group released a report that detailed how the infamous Garland memo was the product of pressure from the Biden administration, officials at the White House and the Justice Department. And in response to this report, you've communicated with the attorneys general in combination with the Department of Education, instructing the states on how to protect parental rights. What a reversal to have the Department of Justice protecting the rights of parents rather than targeting them.
6: Yeah, I'm glad you mentioned that, because this report is really an all of government product. When General Bondi came into office, she issued a memo directing the department to look at the Garland memo. She rescinded the Garland memo. We built upon the efforts of our partners on the Hill, both in the Senate and House, to really pull together what had been done outside of government leading, or outside of the executive branch, I should say, leading into this administration. And now we're partnering not just with the Hill, but also with our friends at the Department of Education. Secretary McMahon has been a great partner. And so she and Assistant Attorney General Dillon issued these letters because people ought to know what their rights are. Most importantly, what this Department of Justice is doing is shedding light on the inappropriate conduct that persisted, the weaponization that persisted in the last administration. We can't stop it if folks don't know what was happening, and that was the purpose of this report.
3: Right. So General Woodward, I want to go to that second part of that. So we know now. I mean, we all suspected that was occurring. Now we have the facts. Extensive report that was done. What can be done? What safeguards can be put in place to prevent further administration from simply reverting back to attacking parents and their rights to speak out on behalf of their children?
6: Well, accountability is what's really necessary here. The American people ought to demand accountability when they're looking at who is going to be in their Department of Justice in the next and in many administrations to come. And they ought to require a commitment that we will not weaponize the Department of Justice against American citizens. We will not thwart First Amendment protections by secretly issuing guidance to U.S. attorney's offices across the country that they ought to be looking at school board meetings where there is literally zero federal nexus. You know, here we had people stand up and say, what are we doing? We might as well call this the anti-MAGA task force. And yet none of those voices were heard because they were stymied by the leadership in the Department of Justice, who just carried out the awful, awful Garland memo directive, which was to silence the voices of parents who were simply concerned about what was happening in their children's schools.
3: You know, in general, we just about 20 seconds left. But my bigger concern here is this undermines trust that the American people have in their government. And so I think this is one step in the right direction of rebuilding it, is being honest and transparent and saying it happened. We're going to do our very best to make sure it doesn't happen again.
6: Well, we're going to look at all the other ways in which the department was weaponized as well. So more to come on that.
3: General Woodward, thanks for joining us. Appreciate your input. All right, don't go away. A satanic invocation at a city council in Iowa. That's next.
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0: 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Thanks so much for joining us. 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Better yet, get the Stand Firm app. That way you'll have Washington Watch with you no matter where you go. You'll also have our news and commentary from a biblical perspective, the Washington Stand. And I'm partial to this one, my daily devotional, Stand on the Word. All of that can be found on the Stand Firm app. This past Tuesday, the Ottumwa, Iowa City Council opened its regular meeting with an invocation. Not unusual. Most city councils have a prayer. But this was a satanic invocation that ended with Hail Satan. Now, Matt Dolby, who identifies as a member of the Satanic Temple of Iowa, was a former member of the council. But thankfully, one pastor was at the meeting who apparently goes there on a regular basis just to pray. He spoke up against that curse, calling on the council to break it.
1: Let's just reverse that curse that was just put on our city. That ending Mayor. With Hail City and Hail Dark God, that's not welcome
2: Mayor,
1: here.
2: Yeah. This should be done at the end.
1: It needs to be done now. That was a curse put on our city when he said Hail Satan and Hail Dark God. And most of you know that. And we need to just stop and reverse it.
0: That was Pastor Rick Bick of New Life Center in Ottumwa, who joins us now to tell us a story. Pastor Rick, welcome to Washington Watch. Thanks so much for joining us.
3: You're welcome. Thank you for having me. So I'm looking forward to this. So,
0: well, we covered it, but tell me what we missed in that opening. I didn't want to play his curse. I didn't want that going out over the air. But describe what happened at the city council meeting on Tuesday night.
3: Okay, so I go to every city council meeting. Our mayor is a very a man of prayer. And so I sat in the front row, and Matt had sat directly behind me. He went up and started his prayer, you know, and he started with, I pray to thee, O dark father and dark God. And then he went into Luciferianism and Gnosticism and a bunch of other stuff.

0: indignation or whatever, I just said, no, this is not happening here. We've been praying for our city, for blessings, for, you know, good things to happen, for, you know, these things, you know, and that, and for this guy to come in and say this stuff. So I just walked up and, I probably was out of order, but I just said, hey, you know what? The mayor acknowledged me, and I said, that guy just cursed our city, and we need to stop and break that curse right now, because that's not welcome here. And then Miss Galloway and some others, they got upset and started commenting, and I just held my ground, and I said, no, we're not leaving here till we break this curse. It's not welcome to our city. And then the mayor called for he took control and called for a time of silence. So.
1: Yeah, well, Pastor Rick, I watched the whole video of the opening of the city mm-hmm. council meeting, as you just described. First, I want to commend you for that righteous indignation, that you held your ground, and I think you did the right thing to break that curse.
0: Thank you.
1: But I want to talk about something more than just what you did there at the council, because you're there on a regular basis. Your heart is for your city. You're what I would call a watchman, a spiritual watchman, and you mm-hmm. saw this and you took the action that I think is appropriate, and that is to not allow this curse to settle upon your city. Were you anticipating this? I mean, quite frankly, I've been to a lot of legislative bodies, city council meetings. Mm-hmm. That's the last thing I would anticipate is a invocation to Satan.
0: Actually, no. We thought there might be something a little off a little bit. There are some guidelines to the invocation process, and he was given them and agreed to them. This really didn't... I think he violated him. I don't know for sure. I know the mayor's looking into it. But this, no one was expecting this. If you could see the people, like other pastors and that, they were in shock when this happened.
1: I did see the people on the front row. I was able to watch their expressions and their body language. I couldn't see the entire audience, but it was like, is this really happening? What did he say? I mean, it did appear to be shock, but nobody did anything. It was almost, I looked at it, and it's kind of like, you know, we're described as sheep, and I think a lot of these things just happen, and we're kind of conditioned to avoid conflict and not say something when we really need to.
0: Yeah, and you know, as a pastor in that, I've told people for years, we are too easy, or what, I'm not sure what the words I want to use, but we need to be a little bit more confrontive and just say, no, you know, the church is supposed to be expanding. I mean, the Bible tells us, and the gates of hell will not prevail against it. Well, that means you got to push against them. They're not going to move unless you push. And so I've always taken a stand, and the things that I've done in the city is that we're not doing this. We're pushing against it. I just had a meeting. I have a meeting come up with another pastor. And one of the things that I tell him is, we, as Christians, we say Jesus is Lord, or Jesus is the name above every name. But I say, you need to know that. You know, you can see by the color of my hair, I've been around a while. And so in days gone by, we used to say, you need to know this in your knower. And so you need to know that, you know, greater is he that's in you, that's in the world. You need to know. To me, it's not even hesitation. When I stepped out there that night, I mean, I wasn't looking for all this publicity or anything else. I was just like, no, this, you know.
1: I
0: this
1: heard you. You were very clear. You were a watchman. We just have about 50 seconds left. But the mm-hmm. spiritual climate of the city, is there something in the spiritual realm happening there in Ottumwa?
0: It has for a long time. We don't have enough time to go with what God showed me at first thing, but we've had witchcraft and Wicca and things here, and Native American things that used to fight in years gone by, and so there's a lot of stuff to clean up. But we've had some great revivals too, and so that's what we're doing. As we pray every morning for our city, a bunch of the mayor and some others, and we're getting aggressive about taking our city back for God. We believe it's to be a city where the light of God shines forth and touches and changes the nation.
1: Well, Pastor Rick, you're a watchman. We commend you, and we thank you for taking a stand there in Ottumwa. All right, folks, stick with us. We'll be back after this.
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0: Missouri, I'm going to be out your way later this month to help with Amendment 3, which restores pro-life values back to the Missouri Constitution. On the 22nd of October, I'll be in Jefferson City to speak at an event hosted by the Pregnancy Help Center of Central Missouri. And then on Sunday, October the 25th, I'll be preaching all three morning services at Fellowship Church in Kansas City, Missouri. So if you're in the area, come out and join us. So speaking of Amendment 3, churches in Missouri are stepping up in a very significant way in this fight over the ballot measure that will be before voters just coming up in a little over 20 days. And as we highlighted in the last segment, Christians need to be engaged in the public square. If you just step back, let the natural current carry things, it's going to carry it downward, all right? And this is not being political, because the issues are not political. They are spiritual. In fact, they're biblical. Joining us now to discuss this further is Phil Hopper, lead pastor of Abundant Life Church in Lee's Summit, Missouri. Pastor Phil, welcome back to Washington Watch. Thanks for joining us.
1: Great to be here, Tony. Grateful for you and FRC.
0: Well, thank you. Let's talk Amendment 3. Churches are really catching on to this. They understand what's at stake. Talk about what's at stake in Amendment 3 and how churches are responding.
1: Yeah, remarkably, Missouri voters get a second chance at this issue to get it right. 2 years ago, unfortunately, abortion without restriction was permanently enshrined in Missouri law by just really a small percentage of Missouri voters approving that. And so, almost unheard of, Missouri voters get a do-over by the grace of God. And I'm far more encouraged this time than last time. I'm watching more pastors than last time speak out. I see the church in Missouri far more informed, mobilized, energized, organized. And what's at stake? What's at stake is the life of millions and millions, really immeasurable numbers of unborn children inside the mother's womb. If Amendment 3 should pass, it will restrict abortion in the state of Missouri, except for the life of the mother, which accounts for, you know, a fraction of abortions. We always hear about a woman's health care issue. They never talk about the 99% of other abortions that really come down to two people who have slept together, don't want to take responsibility for their offspring. It would restrict abortions other than make an exception for rape, incest, and the life of the mother. It would also permanently ban transgender surgeries for minors in the state of Missouri. That law will sunset in the state of Missouri next year. So it's really important this legislation passes to protect not just children in the womb, but children outside the womb.
0: You know, Pastor Phil, don't you find it interesting that these two issues tend to go in tandem everywhere? Either if the babies survive, we see those with this transgender ideology wanting to confuse them, pollute their minds, and take away the understanding they're created by God to mutilate their bodies. I mean, these two things to me are from the pit of hell.
1: They are from the pit of hell, and I think that's why they go together. Satan hates the image of God in whatever it comes, in whatever form you see it. So, you know, anything from the satanic worldview is to distort the image of God or destroy the image of God. And of course, it's human life. We believe in the sanctity of human life, unlike any other life form, because God gave you and I, as the sons of Adam and daughters of Eve, a very unique place in God's kingdom, in that we bear God's image, a triune being, unlike any other creature. Thereby, I think these two things always run together in our modern era, because, as you said, this is more than a political issue. It is a moral issue. It is a biblical issue, and yes, a spiritual issue that Christians need to be involved in. It's a Matthew 6:33, seek first the kingdom of God and his righteousness. That's what's at stake.
0: You know, what's happened is these issues that are biblical, human sexuality, life. I mean, Jesus spoke about this in Matthew chapter 19. Have you not read from the beginning? He created them male and female, talked about marriage, created. That means you were created by God. That means life has value, and it has value innately because it's created by God. These are biblical issues. Now, they've been turned into political issues, and churches have been told to, you know, back off. You're getting involved in politics, but you've not taken that route. In fact, you've been rallying the churches there in Missouri. Talk a little bit about that.
1: Yeah, that's why I'm encouraged. I'm prayerfully, cautiously optimistic this time, because I do see the church far more vocal this time than last time. Pastors that said nothing last time and remained silent this time are preaching from the pulpit on what the Bible says about these issues. We've led a social media campaign across the state of various pastors using their voices. You know, the dollars being spent is 7-1. And of course, millions of dollars coming in from outside of the state of Missouri trying to pass what amounts to permanent law in the state of Missouri on the side of abortion rights. So we can't match them dollar for dollar, but I'm very encouraged by people using their voice, both in the pulpit, on the platform, and off the platform, to spread the word. This is why it matters. If everybody votes that believes what the Bible says about this, listen, I really believe Amendment 3 will carry the day. Vote yes on Amendment 3.
0: All right, we've got about 45 seconds left. I'm going to give you that time to make your appeal to our friends in Missouri.
1: Yeah, you know what? If there's a good news in the middle of the bad news, and when you look at our culture, there's a lot of bad news, but there is good news too. There is awakening. There is revival going on. I'm convinced within this generation of even the youngest among us really turning to God, the God of the Bible. And so I'm really convinced there's a lot of reason to be encouraged as we see what amounts to this battle in the unseen realm for what we can see. As Satan is pulling the strings behind the scene, but there's a move of God, Tony, and I'm very encouraged by that right now. So many young adults, 18 to 29, for the first time in American history, young men are coming to church and the same numbers of young women.
0: Pastor Phil, we got to leave it there. Thank you for your leadership. Thanks for joining us. Folks, stick with us. We're back with more after this.
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0: All right, welcome back to Washington Watch. Good to have you with us. Hey, I don't think I've mentioned this on the air, but I am going to be taking a small group to Israel in March. Coming up this March, we're going to have a 10-day in Israel special tour, unlike anything you've ever seen, but it's very limited, only about 125 people. So it's filling up quick. We have promoted it to those that are a part of my daily devotional. But if you would like information about going with me to Israel, it's our Stand on the Word Israel tour. 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That's Israel to 67742. Also, I want to make this appeal to you. Everybody should get this information. Early voting has started in many areas, and we have a election hub resources for you to make sure you're registered to vote and to get you a voter guide so you know how to vote informed about where the candidates stand on the issue. So if you need that, text the word vote. Four letters, V-O-T-E, vote to 67742, vote to 67742. I'll send you a link. You put in your information, you can make sure you're registered, and then you'll be able to get a personalized voter guide. Our word for today comes from Ecclesiastes 12. Let us hear the conclusion of the whole matter. Fear God and keep his commandments, for this is man's all. In these last verses, we have the purpose of the entire sermon, the whole book. Fear God and keep his commandments. This is the duty of man and the antidote to the vanity of life under the sun. Throughout Ecclesiastes, Solomon reminds us that life is short, making how we live all the more important. We are to enjoy what God has given us, but we have to be intentional in how we live. Solomon reinforces that we should live today to the fullest, understanding, though, that there is a tomorrow and an eternity. What we choose today impacts both. There are consequences to our choices shaping who we become. Without an understanding of God's purpose for our lives, which comes from a relationship with him through his son, Jesus Christ, life on this earth is empty, and so much of life does not make sense. Yet, when we are in the sun, life under the sun has meaning and purpose. So live life in the Son of God. For more on our journey through the Bible, text Bible to 67742. So yesterday, the Justice Department submitted a court-ordered update. That would be the FDA on the safety reevaluation of the abortion drug mifepristone. Now, according to the filing, the safety review is expected to wrap up by mid-December, and a full report on the FDA's findings is expected no later than March 2027. The FDA says after completing the study and review, it will decide whether to change its policies, which have paved the way for the trafficking of the abortion drug into states with pro-life laws, as well as a rise in the abortion numbers, almost a 20%, actually over a 20% increase in abortions since before the overturn of Roe. Joining me now to talk about this and more is our Washington Stand panel for today, Suzanne Bowdy, editorial director and senior writer at The Stand, and Casey Harper, The Stand's managing editor of broadcast. Suzanne and Casey, thanks for joining me.
16: Thanks, Tony.
0: All right, Suzanne, I want to start with you. Your reaction to the update on the FDA's safety review of mifepristone.
16: Well, I wish I could say I'm surprised, Tony, but at this point, they've been dragging their feet so long, there should be permanent skid marks at the FDA. We have waited now. It will be over 2 years since RFK promised to review this drug. And just with this little bitty delay, a three-month delay, people are estimating at Ethics and Public Policy Center that we're talking about another 18,000 women could land in the emergency room between December and March, and another 45,000 unborn children will be killed just because of this postponement of the study that should have been completed, honestly, frankly, months ago. And Trump administration didn't even need that study to do what is the right thing in this instance.
0: Yeah, Casey, I want to ask you about that, because when the REMS were changed during the Biden administration, how long did that take?
17: Yeah, all it took was about an hour of political will. And I think that's what we're missing here. But, you know, I think it's interesting that we treat this issue different than we treat any other issue in healthcare, even though, of course, abortion's not healthcare. I mean, I don't know about you, Tony or Suzanne, but I can't even get an antibiotic without seeing a doctor. But you can get an abortion over the internet now through this Amazon model they have adopted. I mean, we went from don't believe everything you read on the internet to buying like sketchy, dangerous drugs off websites as federal policy. And Suzanne mentioned the EPPC. Their study found that this is not just, you know, a political issue. It's really a life and death issue that that the health effects of the abortion pill, mifepristone, were the adverse effects were 22 times higher than what the FDA has reported, according to the EPPC. And part of the problem with even this review that the FDA is doing is we can't really fully trust the FDA data because emergency rooms don't accurately report these adverse effects. They haven't been trained to. Right. There's no incentive for them to. And you could actually argue there's an incentive for them to hide it. And so whatever the FDA comes out with, it's going to underreport the reality here.
0: Well, I want to go back just to one point that you mentioned about ordering these online, because last week in the studio, I had with me the Attorney General of Louisiana, Liz Merle, who is leading this effort to sue the FDA, and her agents, they didn't just take, you know, other people's word for this. Her agents have been working for months, going online, ordering these drugs from all over the country, actually all over the world, some of them coming from outside the country, and they're blind labeled. There's no doctor's name on some of them, not even what it is in the, and they're not validating these places that are sending them, not validating who's ordering them, no medical oversight whatsoever. They have fictitious names in ordering these things. So there's enough evidence right now that I think the administration, out of a precaution for the health and safety of women, should say, all right, we're pushing the pause button. We're stopping this until this review is complete. We don't have to wait till the review's complete to take actions to protect life.
16: Nor is this an outlandish request. Just last week, the FDA pulled a drug from the market. It was a blood pressure medication. It was called chlorthalidone, and they cited what they called a class 2 safety risk. Now, a class 2 safety risk is not life-threatening. What a class 2 safety risk means is that there are reversible side effects. In this instance, what women are experiencing are life-threatening class 1 safety risks with adverse side effects. So the fact that the FDA will pull a blood pressure medication because it's just not being absorbed by the body correctly, and won't pull a drug that's literally landing women in the hospital and could be potentially lethal to her and is lethal to her child, is just outrageous.
0: I might need some of that blood pressure medicine if this continues. I want to go to another time. In serious, this is, you know, this has been drug on too long. It needs to be resolved. And at a minimum, they should stop the current policy until they have conducted the safety review, if they think they need it. I don't think they need it. I think there's enough evidence to say this is a harmful drug. It shouldn't be on the market. But let's go to another topic. You may have heard Pastor Rick Bick on the program earlier. In Ottumwa, Iowa, we had a Satanist provide an invocation at a city council. But what was it? I watched the whole thing. I watched it, and it was city council USA any town. I mean, it was just a small town. And I watched the shock on a lot of people's faces, like, am I really hearing what I'm hearing? But everybody just kind of stood there, and they went on, they said the pledge, but then Pastor Rick stood up and said, wait a minute, we need to stop what just happened here. And I was, of course, his demeanor here on the program, he's very mild-mannered, but that's the kind of pastors we need. You know, he goes to the city council meeting weekly to pray for the city council. He prays for the mayor. That's what I would call a watchman, Casey.
17: Yeah, it certainly is. I mean, it was a very striking picture to see so many people with their heads bowed during that, because if we've learned anything from listening to your program, it's time to have our eyes up. We can't keep our heads bowed and our eyes closed and just go along with whatever's being parroted by the people in power now, because the agenda has been hijacked, and it's not just a little bit liberal, it's becoming outright demonic, and this is a good example of it. But I think it was Billy Graham who said that when one man stands up, it stiffens the spines of everyone else, and I think that is what we've seen here. And I also appreciate really the spiritual acumen of the pastor you had on, Pastor Bick, because the power of life and death is in the tongue.
0: Yes.
17: And I think some people would just kind of wave this off as like, oh, it's just a prayer. It's not going to do anything. This guy's not even a real Satanist. It's just a philosophy. But I think you're spiritually ignorant if you think that those words don't have power in the seat of authority the city. And I'm glad you didn't play the curse for that reason.
0: Yeah. And that's really important. What you just said is that what he did, he didn't, you know, want them to rebuke this guy or anything like that. His whole purpose for coming to the forefront was to say that was a curse spoken over our city. He was vested in his city. He prays for his city. He's at the city council meeting praying. He had, as you said, the discernment to understand what was taking place. And he said, we've got to break this. And there was one council member, Galloway, who, I don't know, I bet she was a part of inviting the Satanist to come and pray. And she goes, no, he can't do that. It's got to be at the end of the meeting. And Pastor Bick said, no, it has to happen now. It has to happen now. And he stood his ground. And the mayor, I think the mayor was in shock, but said, I guess he thought the best thing to do is have a moment of silence. But Suzanne, this is the importance of, as Casey said, of the spoken word of prayer, but the whole Pray, Vote, Stand initiative that's been launched as a result of our summits, having these chapters across America where we have these spiritual watchmen right there in the heart of the city where the leadership sits.
16: It absolutely underscores your vision for these chapters. And we've seen just in the past couple of weeks, these city councils, we saw it with the Coates family, the firefighter who actually spoke up and was able to be reinstated in his application to become a firefighter in his city council in Nebraska. Now you see this happening in Iowa. It only takes one brave person, as Casey is saying, to bring light into the darkness. And I am so proud of this pastor for bringing attention to this. And also inspiring others to stand up and do the same across the country.
0: Yeah, and finally, hold on, hold that thought. I'll be right with you. I want to let people know how they can actually start a chapter in their county. We're going to have a chapter in every county in America. If you'd like to start a chapter, text CHAPTERS to 67742. That's CHAPTERS to 67742. And if you'd like Casey to talk, text 67742. All right, Casey.
17: Sure. I waited for the commercial break there.
0: All right.
17: You know, I don't want Christians to fall for this argument, but we often fall for it. Well, everyone, you know, sort of like everyone can say whatever they want to say, and it's fine, yeah. And we need to be fair to people. We're missing the bigger point here and the spirit here behind this, because I think we're being tricked and manipulated by that. Because what happened when parents went to school board meetings and tried to protest the transgender curriculum and read what was happening in the school books, the books that are in the school libraries? They were told that what they were saying was inappropriate. They were shut down, and they were kicked out of the meeting, right? And so there are standards in these meetings, and we can't just pretend that these are free for all and we just need to like let anyone say whatever they want. It's not the case. They're using a double standard against the church to intimidate them into silence when they're doing something wrong. And so I'm glad that we spoke up, and we can't fall for that false argument I hear all the time.
0: You know, as I see this, Casey and Suzanne, Jesus in Matthew chapter 6 tells the parable of the wheat and the tares, and he uses as an illustration of the end times, that both, you know, evil is going to be very pronounced, but so is good, and good's going to outlast the evil. But I think seeing this type of stuff happening, I mean, in Iowa, of all places, I mean, this wasn't California, this wasn't in Maine, this wasn't in New Jersey, this was in Iowa, and I think it, a small town. I think it shows us how evil is emboldened, it's growing, but as we saw with Pastor Bick, so is the good, the bold standing up. And I think we need to focus on that, because that's what the parable of the wheat and tares is. Don't get preoccupied with the evil, nurture the good. And I do think that this speaks to this, what's happening in the spiritual realm. And I think Iowa's an important state when you look at it. It's the first presidential primary. I mean, I think there's a lot happening in the spiritual realm there that we need to be aware of. All right, who's going to tackle that?
16: Well, I just think we all need to be prepared to give an answer when our time comes. Yeah. And this is an important reminder for everyone to be prepared to have an answer for their faith, to explain their faith, to shine light into the darkness. I mean, you're right. No one is immune. Just because you live in a red county or you homeschool your children doesn't mean that your time of testing won't come. And so I'm encouraged by this. I'm encouraged by people realizing that we need to all have speak with one voice to the threats to our faith, to the threats to our country, and just be bold.
0: Yeah. Casey?
17: It reminds me of that a great book, This Present Darkness, by Frank Peretti, which is about a group of prayer warriors who defend their small town by committing to God in prayer, but also standing up and speaking the truth. And it's kind of, I recommend it to everyone. But it also reminds me of Ezekiel chapter 22, verse 30, which I think is what one of the points, broader points you're making here. And it's where the Lord looks over a land that has been filled with evil. And it says that the Lord looked for a man to stand in the gap. And it has this kind of haunting phrase. It says, but I found none. Yeah. And I think my prayer in our heart here on this program and at FRC is that when the Lord looks out across the land, that he would not say, but I found no one to stand in the gap. We may not win every battle, but man, we better have at least people all over the country who are fighting, that it wouldn't be said that the Lord found no watchman in America.
0: A watchman in every county in America, a church that is host to a Pray, Vote, Stand chapter that are building relationships like Pastor Bick was building with his mayor, praying with him, praying for the city, and then responding when this curse was spoken over their city. He stepped into the gap, broke the curse, and I tell you, you're right. It is a encouraging, and hopefully it'll encourage other pastors to take that stand. Casey, Suzanne, thanks so much for joining us.
17: Thanks, Tony. Thanks for letting me talk.
0: All right. All right, folks, thanks for joining us as well. Until next time, pray, vote, and stand.
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21: Oh, hey, friends. Oh, my gosh. Look where we are, behind the scenes of our next filming of Coffee with Kim. I'm so excited you're here. And if you thought the previous seasons were great, just wait. You're not going to believe who's stopping by for coffee.

0: You know today's guest as one of the biggest charting pop singing artists in the 50s and 60s, selling more than 45 million records with 38 top 40 hits, and all the while appearing in more than 12 Hollywood films. He's hosted TV variety shows, performed in musicals. He's a member of the Gospel Music Hall of Fame, an author, a motivational and inspirational speaker, a TV personality, and simply a beloved human being to all of us. Hello, everyone, and welcome back to Coffee, Conversations of Friends of Faith to Encourage and Equip. I'm Kim Crable, so delighted to spend this time with you today. Well, let me ask you, have you recognized who I'm talking about? Of course you have. And when we return, the living legend himself, Mr. Pat Boone, will be right here with us.
1: 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Along the way, you'll help other hurting people change their burdens to blessings.
0: Hello, everyone, and welcome back to Coffee. Oh, my goodness, can you believe it? I told you, and he's really here, the one, the only, Pat Boone. Thank you so much for joining us today. I've been reading, of course, everybody knows who you are, and everybody knows about all your accomplishments, and I was thinking, what do I say? What do I ask? And, you know, I thought about all the things that you have done, but I thought, let's just talk about what you're doing, because I think you are one man that has no concept of what retirement is, right?
2: Yeah, I can't spell it. Well, actually, I can, I could pronounce it, but I can't do it. That's
0: yes.
2: The point.
0: Yes.
2: I you know what? And Paul Crouch and his folks all knew, I am endlessly creative. I can't help it. It's just the way I'm made. And a prophetess, a woman with prophetic gifts, told me and Shirley when we were on a cruise, one of the few things Shirley and I could do where we seemed like we had ourselves to each other on cruises. Mm-hmm. We did that several times. We brought with us a woman who had prophetic gifts, and she stopped us once when we were just meeting in our stateroom. And she said, the Lord has just told me something I need to reveal to you, that you're going to be writing a lot of songs. Well, I hadn't written more than one or two songs at that point. And she said, they're going to fly out of you like birds.
0: Mm.
2: I had this image of songs just flying out of my brain like birds. Well, it didn't happen immediately, but it has happened since.
0: Mm-hmm.
2: And I find myself, you know, the ideas for songs, spiritual songs, even pop songs, country songs,
0: yeah,
2: love songs, they just keep coming out of me, and I've got to do something with them.
0: Yes.
2: Right now, I have a big country hit record. It's becoming a hit right now called Grits.
0: Mm-hmm.
2: And it came to me in a dream, and I know it was from God. Because I was dreaming I was having a big country hit record, and I was singing it in my dream. Well, you know what happens in dreams? The thought creeps into your mind, I wonder if this is a dream. And as soon as you think that, you know, it starts dissolving, and you wake up, and you can't remember, so you try to hold on to what was happening, and you can't.
0: Mm-hmm.
2: But I brought the verse of this song, which is now becoming a country hit, Grits, bestest food there is, country caviar, Tennessee foie gras, grits, bestest food there is, keep your fancy food, give me my grits. And it's a song about all that, all the fancy stuff people give,
0: yes,
2: at hors d'oeuvres, things like this. And they said, escargot, them snails have got to go. Get rid of them wiggly things. Mm-hmm. Pate, what is that anyway? I make fun of all these things. All these country music performers join me in making the record. But the description, which came to me in the dream of grits, you know what grits are, don't you, or is?
0: I'm from the South. Yes, I do.
2: But grits is food.
0: Yes.
2: And it's made. And so the song now has become a big hit, but the description, the definition of grits as country caviar, mm-hmm. I didn't think that. It was in the dream. Mm-hmm. And Tennessee foie gras, which is goose liver, but the way those two words rhyme and yet describe grits in a country way, I mean, I've got to list God as co-writer.
0: Oh, my goodness. Well, and was that to kind of bring things back to just like a more simplistic look? Was that in your thought about that? Is just to kind of bring it back to the foundation of what really matters?
2: Yes, that simple things, yeah. Fun things. I was so pleased that Roger Miller's son, Dean, sings with me on the record. And while we were doing it, he said, I can hear my dad, Roger Miller, who wrote, you know, Winchester Cathedral and King of the Road and all those. He was a great wordsmith, and he would do tricks with words. And that grits, bestest food there is, to Dean sounded like something his dad would have written.
0: So yes.
2: That was a terrific compliment. And I know that's not what you meant for us to talk about, but it's just an example of the way God has his hand on me, mm-hmm. as all along. I've known it. I always knew that he created my platform as a pop singer, even a teen idol, as a platform from which I could share the Lord. Mm-hmm. And that's what I've always tried to do. And it was a blessing that from the very beginning, when I was recording rock and roll, Tutti Frutti and
0: yes.
2: Ain't That a Shame,
0: yes.
2: that all the kids knew I was a Christian.
0: Yes.
2: And a churchgoer, and married with kids.
0: Yes.
2: I mean, what kind of a teen idol can claim to ever that you know, being a church-going Christian and being married and having a child a year for 4 years and still in college?
0: Yes.
2: I mean, it's all just God. I mean, it had to be. So I've had that sense, that certainty all along until now. I'm 88, and he's still finding ways to use me.
0: The doors that opened, there had to be opportunities for you to leave your faith. What kept you solid all these years that kept you from, you know, anchored in that faith, Pat?
2: Well, it's very simple, Kim. When I was barely 13, my dad, a building contractor, my mom, a registered nurse, two very practical professions. Mm-hmm. But it was also very practical in our family to read the Bible together. And Daddy taught Sunday school on Sunday mornings, in addition to his work as an architect and a builder. And so growing up, I was the oldest of four kids. We knew the Bible,
0: yeah. of
2: beginning to end all the way through, because we read it together as a family.
0: Yes.
2: It was just part of our lives. So when I was barely 13, I had come across Matthew 10:32, in which Jesus is talking, red letters, and I knew that meant he was talking to me. It was the Lord. Anyone will confess me before men, I'll confess him before my Father who's in heaven on that last day. Mm. And if he denies me, I'll have to deny him before my Father and the angels. Well, a 13-year-old kid can understand that.
0: Yes.
2: I knew that I needed to confess him, that walking down an aisle and confessing Jesus and wanting him to be my Savior and be baptized and become a child of God was something I needed to do. Mm-hmm. If I wanted him to confess me whenever my time came, I didn't know how long I was going to live.
0: Right.
2: But I knew the most important thing about me in my life at that point at 13, mm-hmm. was to confess Jesus as my Lord and to be baptized. And when I was, and I was baptized, I came out of the water and I knew I was still 13-year-old Pat Boone, but I hadn't been a bad kid, but there was something different. Something had happened inside of me.
0: Yes.
2: I knew that I was a child of the living God. Mm-hmm. And I've always known that, mm-hmm. since that day. Mm-hmm. And so no matter what the temptations were that came my way, and there were plenty, mm-hmm. I had a wife at 19,
0: yes.
2: and the mother of our four kids by the time I was 23. And so I was a married guy with kids and responsibility, and I was leading singing church and sometimes even bringing sermons. And that was another part of a real part of my life all along, all the way.
0: Yes.
2: So I, you know, singing, yes. Acting, yes. Television, yes. All that. I loved doing it. But I was doing as Pat Boone Christian.
0: Yes.
2: I knew that, whether the audience knew it or not.
0: I just love that. In today's world, Pat, where people are so confused and seem so lost, you know, to have that voice that you have that we can see, it rings true through the decades of your life, that you truly can make a choice to stay true to the one who gave his life for us. And I love in Psalms 145 where it talks about our voice can be a voice throughout the generations. I think that's just your voice, you know, that will ring throughout the generation. You're just one of those guys who just stayed true through it all. And I know that had to be choices that you made.
2: Yeah, but and I can only take partial credit. Of course, we have to be willing to let the Holy Spirit guide.
0: Yes.
2: But that was a major, another turning point. Although I was an active, committed Christian in those earlier years of my career, the temptations were many, and not just, you know, physical or sexual temptations to drink. Or I never got into drinking. I didn't want to, into drugs. I didn't want to lose my control of my own mind.
0: Right.
2: And those were not hard to resist, but the sensual and then the career temptations to do things that I knew were wrong, even in movie roles.
0: Yes.
2: They were strong because they had to do with my career.
0: Right.
2: But I was in church all the time, every Sunday, and my family, I had four daughters.
0: Yes.
2: And that responsibility.
0: Yes.
2: Of raising four little girls,
0: mm-hmm.
2: being their dad, and being a husband to my sweet wife,
0: yes.
2: all the years. The responsibility weighed on me so much so that as a father, not only did we teach our girls and take them to church Sunday morning, Sunday night, Wednesday night, we took them down to TBN when I was on TBN, of course,
0: yeah.
2: And we recorded gospel songs together and all of that, but not one of my daughters ever had her own apartment. In this day and age, they got married in their early 20s.
0: Yes.
2: And they married good Christian guys, but they, even when Debbie, my daughter,
0: yes.
2: had this huge hit record of You Light Up My Life,
0: yes.
2: she was still living at home.
0: Yes.
2: And she'd come back from appearing around the country in her appearances and had to make up her own bed and do her chores. You know, not in some dictatorial way, but it was just expected.
0: Right.
2: She was just... daughter Debbie Boone at home with mom and daddy until she married Gabri Ferrer, the son of Rosemary Clooney and Jose Ferrer.
0: And
2: I drove each girl to their wedding, her wedding, and then turned them over to their Christian husbands, thinking that my job was finished. But no. The grandkids started coming.
0: I know. Yeah.
2: And the responsibilities as a grandfather, and now a great-grandfather, 16 grandkids and 17 great-grandkids, and more. I think there'll be more great-grandkids because the grandkids are also prolific.
0: Yes. Yes.
2: They've inherited that. So I don't know how many great grandkids I'm going to have, but whenever I do something like this with you, I want to preserve a tape of it that I can let my great grandkids see when I'm gone.
0: Yes.
2: So know who their great granddad was and what he lived for,
0: yes.
2: what he stood for, and what I've tried to invest in them.
0: But one thing that you said that I really want our listeners to hear is that you were in church, you were reading the Word, you were putting the Word in you. Don't you think, and I know that the more we put God's Word in us, it's easy not to sin because that Word is alive and active. It never dies in us, right? So when we
2: right.
0: need it and when the temptation comes, I'm a counselor and I tell people all the time, have your kids memorize God's Word because
2: yes.
0: they can leave you, but God's Word will never leave them, right?
2: That's right. Jesus told his disciples, you've known the Holy Spirit. He's been with you.
0: Yes.
2: But now he's going to be in you.
0: Yes. Yes.
2: Imagine the Holy Spirit of the living God in you if you invite him. And of course, that being in you is a matter of our choice.
0: Yes. Yes.
2: Because he says, if you know how to give good gifts to your children, how much more will your Father give you the Holy Spirit if you ask him?
0: Yes.
2: He has to be invited. That's what the baptism in the Holy Spirit is.
0: Yes.
2: Say, yes, I'm a Christian. I'm trying to be a Christian. But, you know, I'm having trouble being a Christian. I need help. Lord, will you give me your Holy Spirit?
0: Mm-hmm.
2: And will you invest and come into me and remind me?
0: Yes.
2: And Jesus said he'll bring to your remembrance
0: yes.
2: the things that I've taught you.
0: Yes.
2: Well, he won't. And if you don't know what they are, how can he bring them to your remembrance?
0: That's right.
2: We have to cooperate.
0: Yes.
2: But if we'll cooperate, you'll start to do something. I would start to do something. I hear, uh-oh.
0: Yes.
2: Oh, you don't.
0: Yes.
2: No, that's not right. What? What are you saying that I shouldn't do this?
0: Yes.
2: I've turned down movie roles, even back when I was under very significant contract to 20th Century Fox, and so was Marilyn Monroe. And they wanted us to do a movie together, but it was a very immoral story.
0: Mm.
2: Now, I was big box office already, and certainly Marilyn Monroe, and I would like to have made a movie with her. But this was a very immoral story, and I balked. I said, I can't do it. And the head of the studio said, why? I said, because I have millions of teenage fans.
0: Yes.
2: And this story, if I do this story, is going to make it seem it's okay for my character to have an affair with Marilyn Monroe.
0: Mm.
2: And what teenage boy wouldn't like to do that?
0: Yeah.
2: I can't do it. He said, well, this is medieval. You're supposed to be making movies, son. This is acting.
0: Mm.
2: Look, Mr. Adler, you have to do what you have to do, but I have to obey my own conscience, and I just can't do this movie.
0: Oh my gosh.
2: And we can suspend you, you know.
0: Yeah.
2: And your career can come to a sudden end. Mm. I said, I know that. I said, you do what you have to do, but so he regrettingly let me go. I didn't have to make that movie with Marilyn Monroe, though I would love to have made a more moral movie with her.
0: Yeah.
2: But it happened. But then he put me into another film called Journey to the Center of the Earth, which became a classic
0: yes.
2: film,
0: yes.
2: which I wouldn't have made
0: yes.
2: if it hadn't been for turning down the movie with Marilyn Monroe. So the Holy Spirit was guiding me back then, even as a very young guy in the movie business,
0: yes.
2: helping make good choices. I mean, I can't take full credit. I had to make the choice, but it was because I was getting
0: yes.
2: guidance and really remembrance from the Lord himself.
0: When we love the Lord more than we love what is around us, then the choices seem to be easier because we love him and we want to honor
2: yeah.
0: him.
2: Just recently, I've been hearing from entertainers who are now telling me after all these years that my stands had made an impact. James Taylor just said recently, you've had a big influence in my life.
0: Oh.
2: Yesterday, I talked to Dion DiMucci, Dion and the Belmonts. He said, we were together on the Cher show on television, and I was drinking, I was on heroin, I was really, really way out there, and you talked privately to me about Jesus.
0: Wow.
2: And it made an impression, and he said, and I said, boy, to think I've had an influence in you really makes my day. He said, well, you've made my last 55 years. This is from Dion and from people like this who are letting me know after all this time, even Eddie Arnold.
0: Yeah, wow.
2: Hey, somebody was telling me that Eddie Arnold had said that my singing had influenced him to be as a country singer, that he didn't have to sing with a twang. Or, you know, he didn't have to sound like he was country. He could just sing in what he called metropolitan.
0: Mm-hmm.
2: But he was actually, I didn't know it till today.
0: Right.
2: He would give me credit for influencing him so many years ago. So this is all just the Holy Spirit just letting me know, giving me little confirmations that he's been with me all this time. And that's why I can't take credit.
0: Mm-hmm.
2: Except that I've tried to be a good student and be compliant
0: mm-hmm.
2: with the meeting I was getting.
0: Yes, and you have been that, and you have been a light to so many people that you will never know about. Pat, we're going to have to take a break, and when we come back, I want to mention your book, Mulligan. Mm-hmm. I mean, what can we say in 3 minutes? We'll be right back, and we'll figure that out, okay?
2: Okay, we'll talk about this.
0: Yes,
2: okay.
0: I have one, too. Okay, we'll be right back.
1: The most amazing gift one could ever receive is knowing how deeply we are loved by God. Yet it's the very thing we sometimes struggle with and fail to comprehend. To learn more, Kim Crable will send you this devotional treasure titled Cherished, These pages contain a daily dose of his infinite love for you. 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
0: Hello, everyone, and welcome back to Coffee. Oh, my goodness. This time, I knew it was going to fly by, so I'm not going to say anything else. I'm just going to go right to Pat. Pat, I'm not going to waste any minute because there's too many things to talk about. And first, your book, your movie, Mulligan, which, of course, we love. I'm from Augusta. You know, golf is our thing. But one of the storylines in that I think is so important is mentoring and how men need mentors. Oprah was a mentor. How important do you think that is in our world today, that men find someone like an Oprah and really open up and seek their guidance?
2: Well, men have to stand up and act like men and be courageous and bold about what they believe. We were created in the image of God. And we understand that we, in some ways, are like God, that He is willing to be compared to us, but we've got to compare ourselves to Him and to be men and be outspoken about our faith. I've tried to do that, and instead of it killing my career, I think it enhanced my career. But in any area of life or business, and certainly where our families are concerned, we've got to be men and be bold and be proud of the fact that we are sons of the living God. Act like it.
0: Absolutely. And to know that it's okay to ask for help. Okay, so I'm going to move right on really quickly to this incredible book that I've bought several copies of. Do you have one? I have one.
2: You mean this book?
0: That book.
2: It's phenomenal. This book is actually, I've written a number of people don't remember this perhaps or never knew, that I've written several books that were million sellers. The first one, I was still in college, a book of advice, moral advice for kids, called Twixt 12 and 20, and it sold millions. Later, in midlife, I wrote a book called A New Song about our baptism in the Holy Spirit. Again, a million-selling book that influenced many, many lives. But this is the most important book I will ever write. It's the most important word in the Bible. And I'm saying that it's in there more than any other word, over 5,000 times. Every promise of God. Every promise of God comes with an if. Yes. He'll pour all of His blessings on any of us who will accept. If we will accept and want them, act like we want, like we have to ask for the baptism in the Holy Spirit. It's not going to happen to us unless we ask.
0: Right.
2: And we want it to happen. And it was a fearful thing when it happened to me. But even John 3:16, God so loved the world, He gave His only begotten Son, that whosoever believeth in Him shall not perish. Shall not perish. That's the if.
0: Yes.
2: If we don't receive Him, we perish.
0: Yes.
2: And we're already perishing.
0: Yes.
2: And that's why I say this is not a religious book. It's not for Christians, although I want Christians to read it and share it. It's not religious. It's just life or death, the everlasting choice, eternal choice we all must make.
0: Yes.
2: And it's for Christian, non-Christians. Barna and Gallup polls all say that half of America today, over half, doesn't go to church, synagogue, temple, doesn't pray. If they do pray, they're not sure anybody's hearing.
0: Yes.
2: And I say this is not religious on the cover of this book because people I'm trying to reach are not going to buy a religious book.
0: And
2: they
0: don't need
2: religion.
0: And that's what I love about your movie, because a lot of golfers, it's reaching so many

0: most admire about you into two words. And I'd like for you to talk about those as we conclude. We have about a minute left, but two words. We can't not talk about, we've talked about faith. So faith and family, Shirley and your daughters and all. You just, that's, to me, that's Pat Boone. Those are the anchors. Would you agree?
1: Definitely. In fact, why is there a human race? The only reason God created us is he wants a family.
0: Yes.
1: The family is his idea. That's why he started with one man and one woman.
0: Yes.
1: And he, because he was trying to create a forever family. He wants us to be part of his family, wants us to be living sons and daughters of the living God and to be able to create families ourselves, and then our children themselves being creatures who remind people of God. But we have to make the choices. He's
0: yes.
1: not going to drag us unwillingly into heaven. If we want to go to heaven, we have to show him we want to go to heaven and live eternally with him as sons and daughters. We make the choice. We're making the choice every
0: yes.
1: day, every minute.
0: Yeah.
1: Where are we going to spend eternity?
0: Yeah.
1: We don't realize it. So many people don't realize it. They're making the choices right now where they're going to spend eternity. There's only two choices, heaven or hell. That's the big if.
0: Yes.
1: Which is the one you're going to choose?
0: Mm-hmm.
1: If you choose God, you'll live with him forever as part of his family.
0: Mm-hmm.
1: If you do not, it's not a pretty picture.
0: Right. Well, I just can't thank you enough. I almost feel like, and you've probably heard this before, and I'm way too old to be saying this to you, but I hear my grandfather's voice in yours, and I just loved him so much. And you make me think of him. Just that,
1: boy,
0: that
1: you could give me a better compliment.
0: Yeah, that's
1: you
0: right.
1: Me cry.
0: Yes, thank you so much, so much. And audience, I'm so sorry. I'm so emotional today. It's just because, you know, we're lost and we're so confused. And
1: yeah,
0: if we listen
1: yeah.
0: to the wisdom of those who have lived it and they've proved Jesus right and how much he
1: yeah.
0: does love us, and the if is always our decision. So wherever
1: yeah.
0: you are, I hope that you hear the words of this incredible man that God has given us. And I just pray that you will turn your heart over to him and know how much God loves you. Thank you so much for joining us for coffee today. I look forward to seeing you next time.

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2: Welcome to another special edition of the Gospel Truth broadcast. I'm nearing an end of a series where I've been playing excerpts from our Summer Family Bible Conference 2026. And I tell you, this has been powerful. I hope that this has blessed you. Every single person that was at this conference, I mean, it was a life-changing thing. You know, Jesus said, "You shall know the truth, and the truth shall make you free." And we have been lied to. We are having this nation trashed, misrepresented. Now, again, don't misunderstand what I'm saying. We have problems. We've had problems in the past. We have problems today. But there are people that are taking those problems and magnifying them to where it overwhelms all of the good that God has done in this nation. And because of it, I've actually heard a statistic that there are like 90% of Republicans in the United States that are proud to be an American, but there's only 29% of Democrats. And sad to say, the Democrats have a disproportional voice. They have the news media. Most of the news media is on their side. They're liberal. They're pointing out everything that's wrong. And I tell you, it is setting people free to hear the good things about this nation. And so yesterday I started playing the first half of one of my sessions. We had a total of 15 sessions at the Summer Family Bible Conference. I taught two of those. And so yesterday I started playing the first half of my first session that I taught. And basically I'm just talking about that this is a spiritual battle. It's not just liberal versus conservative, Republican versus Democrat. It is a spiritual battle, and it is a battle for the truth that this nation was established.

0: established upon. And it's really good. So we're going to play the second half of that message, and I'll be back at the end of the program today to encourage you to please get these materials. I think that they would bless you. And those of you who are promoting your own goodness and thinking about, man, no wonder you chose me, God. What a great choice. You've never seen the glory of God. If you ever saw the glory of God, it'll put you in your place. You'll never be the same. You were dead in trespasses and sins. In verse 2 says, wherefore in time past you walked according to the course of this world, according to the prince of the power of the air, the spirit that now worketh in the children of disobedience. Did you know that before you were born again, you had Satan working in you? This doesn't mean you were demon-possessed, but you were influenced by the devil. If you were just doing your own thing, did you know that's all you need to do to serve the devil? The devil doesn't have to have you worship him and become a Satan worshiper. Just do your own thing. Just put yourself first. Put your kingdom first. Be a lover of pleasure more than a lover of God, and that's serving the devil. That is the spirit of Antichrist working in you. Amen. And he goes on to say in the next verse, among whom also we all had our conversation. So this isn't just talking about a few people that were really bad. This is talking about every one of us. We all had our conversation in times past in the lust of our flesh, fulfilling the desires of the flesh. That word desires, only one other time was translated to something else. Every other time it was translated will. So this is saying you fulfilled the will of your own flesh, the desires of your flesh and of the mind, and were by nature the children of wrath, even as others. Brothers and sisters, before we got born again, we were fallen human beings. And we had a sin nature that, according to Jeremiah 17:9, with the heart is evil and desperately wicked. Our society today believes that people are basically good. And if we just gave them enough money, and if we just gave them a chance, everybody will do what's right. No, if you let people go, they will they will fall into debauchery, all kinds of stuff. And the church is given as the salt and the light, the restraint upon this world. And the if you try and promote liberty, our founding fathers did not promote liberty just in general. It was under God. We are one nation under God. They said that our creator, nature, and the God of nature and all of these things, they wanted liberty so that they could serve God. If you take and just start promoting liberty, that's where all of the homosexuals come up with, that they have a right to do this. No, all of our liberty was subservient to the Word of God. Chad this morning was talking about biblical morality was the foundation of this. Our founding fathers did not just promote liberty to be anything that you wanted to be. Matter of fact, I think I've got this on my phone. I was studying this afternoon. All right, so here's a quote from John Adams, our first vice president, second president of the United States, October the 11th, 1798. I think that one of our speakers already used this week. He says, we have no government armed with power capable of contending with human passions unbridled by morality and religion. Avarice, ambition, revenge, or gallantry would break the strongest cords of our Constitution as a whale goes through a net. Our Constitution was made only for a moral and religious people. It is wholly inadequate to the government of any other. These are our founding fathers saying that if there isn't morality and religion, and they were talking about godly influence of the Bible and things like that, then that's the only way that freedom can work. If you just promote freedom, but you don't promote morality, did you know democracy will eventually vote in ungodliness, which is what we see happening in this nation. Because the influence of the church has diminished and we have not been changing people's hearts, People are taking this liberty that was meant to be tied to and founded upon the truth of God's Word, and they're using it to say, I've got freedom to be a man, and I'm going to compete in women's sports and to mutilate children and to do all kinds of ungodliness. You cannot, you know, the French Revolution happened, what, 20 years after ours or something, and they made it a godless revolution, and they went into one area of France and killed every Christian, all of the nuns and everybody else. I think there was 300 and something thousand people that they killed specifically because they were Christians. They wanted an anti-God revolution, and because of it, they've had 16 constitutions in the length of time that we've had one. You can't have liberty without the morality. That's what John Adams was saying, that if they're unbridled, you've got to submit yourself to God. Let me say it this way, that if you are just saying, I'm free, and I've got freedom to do whatever, you do not have freedom to do whatever. When you put your will ahead of God, you are making yourself God. It's idolatry. And some people think idolatry is only worshiping some kind of an image. The scripture says in Colossians 3:5 that covetousness is idolatry. Covetousness, if you are putting your kingdom ahead of God's and you are giving more of your resources to yourself than you are to God, that's idolatry. And this is, we've got worldviews that are colliding. We've got people that do not have a commitment to God. They are God. They're going to do whatever advances them. They're going to sit there and demand reparations from people from hundreds of years ago, people that never did anything to them, and they're just all about them, just putting themselves in first place. It's idolatry. Let me read another quote to you. It says, the Speaker of the House, Robert Winthrop, stated on May the 28th, 1849, right before the Civil War, man, in a word, must be controlled either by a power within them or a power without them, either by the word of God or by the strong arm of man, either by the Bible or by the bayonet. This nation was founded on godly principles. They did not just proclaim freedom. They wanted freedom so that they could worship God and submit to Him and let God be the one who directed them. They did not want freedom so that they could just do whatever they wanted to. A person who's doing whatever they wanted to, they'd make themselves God. Scripture says in Psalms chapter 36, verse 1, the transgression of the wicked says within my heart that there is no fear of God before His eyes. You know why people today are doing homosexuality, transgenderism, and on we could go listing things? It's because they have no fear of God, because they are God. This is why people go out and commit mass murders and then kill themselves thinking that they have avoided getting caught. And all they've done is usher themselves into a Christless eternity. So all of these things I'm trying to say tonight, what I'm saying is that we need to recognize it's not a liberal versus conservative. It's not a right versus left. It's not Democrat versus Republican. It is God versus the devil. It is morality versus immorality. This is a war. And as Paul said, it's actually in many ways more dangerous than out-and-out persecution. Because there are many people, if somebody stuck a gun to your head and said, renounce the Lord or I'll kill you, you wouldn't do that. You wouldn't renounce the Lord. But you won't stand up and vote. You won't stand up and speak the truth around the water cooler when people go to saying things, because they'll roll their eyes at you, because you might get fired, because you may miss a promotion. I remember when these women came out, I forgot what they called it, the Me Too movement, or anyway, but the women were talking about that they were being abused and they had to sell themselves and have sex in order to be promoted with, who was that, Weinstein and stuff. And they were saying, but I didn't want to do it, but I had to do this to be promoted. What they did, they just made themselves a prostitute. They got paid for sex. You didn't have to do that. They could have done the right thing. And they were trying to make them look like that they were the victim. Well, the other guy's wrong too, but for them to sell themselves just so that they could get a higher salary or something like that is prostitution. It's absolutely wrong. You can always do what's right. But there's some people that they don't do what they know God tells them to do. They don't do what the Word of God says. They're going to do what they look at themselves. They're lovers of themselves. They love pleasure more than they love God. And brothers and sisters, the church is supposed to lead in this area. And it says in Proverbs chapter 16, verse 6, I believe it is, that by the fear of the Lord, men depart from evil. By mercy and truth, iniquity is purged. But it's the fear of the Lord that causes men to depart from evil. And the church needs to be speaking these truths. We need to tell people that you are not free to go out and rape and murder and plunder and to do all of this stuff. That's not what freedom is about. Freedom is so that you can obey God, so that you can set yourself under God. And this is what this nation was founded on. It wasn't founded on liberty only. That's the reason that we named our organization Truth and Liberty, because true liberty only comes through truth. Jesus said, "You shall know the truth, and the truth shall make you free." And then he goes on, and the people said, "We've never been in bondage." They'd been in bondage to the Romans and to everybody else, and they didn't even recognize. And he says, if you're overcome by sin, you are the servant, slave of sin is what the word means. A person who is living in sin is not free. A person who is sitting here and living lawless is not free. True freedom is having enough control that you can do what's right. And everybody knows in their hearts what is right. Romans chapter 1, verses 18 through 20 says, God has revealed himself from heaven against all ungodliness and all unrighteousness of men who hold the truth in unrighteousness, because that which may be known of God is manifest in them, for God has shown it unto them. For the invisible things of him from the creation of the world are clearly seen, being understood by the things that are made, even his eternal power and Godhead, so that they are without excuse. There is not a single person, there's not a single homosexual. They just had a parade where men were walking nude in front of children in a parade. Every one of those people knows that that's sin. Every one of those people knows that that's wrong based on those scriptures. And they can sit there and say, "Oh no, we are free and we have no conviction about this at all." That's a lie. The Word of God is true. When I was in Vietnam, I had lots of people tell me that they were an atheist. And I said, "No, there is a God." And they said, "No, we don't believe there's any God." And they were lying. Because when the bombs got to dropping and the bullets were flying, all of these guys that didn't believe in God were crying out to God at the top of their lungs. When the mortars came in, you could hear people all over my hill praying loud and screaming out to the God they said they didn't believe in. It's a lie. Every person knows there's a God. Everybody knows right from wrong. Now, you can deaden yourself to it. It's what the Scripture says. But this is where the church comes in. We need to stand up and speak the truth. And when you see people at your work and other, you don't do it mean. You don't use the Word of God like a club to tell them God hates them. But you just speak the truth. You know, I had a man one time come to me, and he was griping about his wife and telling me about how terrible she was and everything. And as he was telling me this, the Lord showed me some things by the Spirit of God, and he was the problem, not his wife. And as he was talking to me, I was getting a download from God, and God was showing me these things, and I was sitting there debating about, "God, should I tell him this? He's not going to like this. He's going to be upset if I tell him this." And as I was debating it, the Lord just spoke to me and he says, "You do not have the right to reject the truth for another person." Amen. He says, "You tell that person what I'm telling you. And if he rejects it, you let him reject it. But don't you reject the truth for him. And if you don't tell people the truth because you're afraid of what their response will be, then you rejected it for them." That's like YouTube canceled me a couple of times because of things that I was saying. And finally, my staff came to me, and I think if you get canceled 3 times in 1 week, it might be permanent. I don't know exactly the deal. But anyway, they came and they said, "You've already been canceled twice this week. Do you want us to edit this out? Because they might censor you again." And I said, "No, I don't want you to edit that out." I said, "If they cancel me, let them cancel me, but I'm not going to cancel me because of fear of what they're doing." So brothers and sisters, we are the ones that have the right to do this. We are the ones that are the restraining influence. Man, I wish I had more time. I'm going to quit, but... You know, in the book of Judges, there's four times in chapter 18 through the end of the book of Judges that four different times it says there was no king in Israel, but every man did that which was right in his own sight. And you know why it said that? Because it was talking about this Levite that had a concubine, which in the first place he wasn't supposed to have a concubine. That was breaking the law. He married a woman that was outside of the tribe of Levi, which was also wrong. And she committed adultery on him, so he sent her back home to her father. And then after a while, he repented and went to get her. And as they were coming back, it became night, and so they turned into a town that belonged to the Benjamites, and all of the homosexuals came out and wanted to have sexual relationships with this Levite. And he said, no. And so he says, here's my concubine. You can have her. And they abused her all night long. So in the morning, she crawled back and was at the door as he got up to leave, and she died. And so he took her and cut her into 12 pieces and sent one piece of her body to each of the tribes of Israel, and they all came together, and they were so mad about what happened that they killed all, but I think it was, I may get the number wrong, I think it was 600 people in Benjamin. And then after they had wiped out thousands, tens of thousands of Benjamites out of anger, they felt so bad that we have nearly destroyed one of the tribes of Israel. And so what they did, they told the Benjamite men to go hide, and they were going to have this thing where the virgins came and had a parade, and you hide and you go steal one of these young girls and you make them your wives, and we'll let them repopulate Benjamin, and we'll stand and keep the Benjamites from coming against you. I mean, it's just perverse to the max. You know why? Because there was no king and there was no restraint. And this is what our nation, the liberals, the socialists, this is what they're wanting to do. The reason they fight against God is because if they allowed people to speak the truth, that truth would provide, it would prick the conscience of people. And they would know in their heart that this is wrong. And they would never be able to push this socialist stuff and communist stuff over on America. So they've got to attack Christianity and religion and the Bible. And brothers, you and I are the answer to this. We've got to speak up. And I said this the other night, but I spend millions of dollars every month, and I'm reaching as far and doing as much as I possibly can. And yet there are people sitting right here. Every one of you reach people that'll never, ever hear of me if I spent 10 times as much money as what I'm doing. Every one of you reach people that I could never reach. And you need to recognize that you do not have the right to reject the truth for them. You need to speak the truth. You need to speak up. You need to stand up. And if they reject it, let them reject you. And if they reject you, let them reject you. No big deal. Amen? Amen. John 5:44, Jesus said, "How can you believe which receive honor one of another and seek not the honor that comes from God alone?" If you are a people pleaser, if you have to have the approval of people to feel good about yourself, and if you just can't stand up and you can't stand rejection, you can never operate in God's kind of faith. It'll hinder you in your healing. It'll hinder you in your finances. It'll hinder you in everything else. We've got to get to a place to where we run up a white flag and surrender and say, "I'm going to quit being God. I am not God. There's only one God, and I am not Him. And so whatever He tells me to do, I'm just going to do it. And if it works to my advantage, awesome. If it works to my disadvantage, awesome. Doesn't matter. I'm not God. It's not up to me. I'm not going to have God, who runs the universe and has millions of people crying out to Him, and He takes the time to tell me something, and I'm going to debate whether or not I do it. You know, if President Trump was to call me and ask me to do something, I'd probably be inclined to comply just because of his position. How much more so when God Almighty speaks to you and tells you to give 10%, tells you to go witness to somebody, tells you to do something and you're going to sit there and debate whether you do it or not? I don't relate. I don't want to relate. Amen. So this is meant to be encouraging. It may not be. But you know, it really is encouraging if you get off the throne and let God take control. God will treat you better than you treat yourself. Look at what God's done for me. And this, I'm not the best example of this, but Jamie and I were so poor that we couldn't pay attention. We were dying. And yet God has blessed us with all of this because of the attitude that I'm talking about tonight. Because we put God first and because we've honored Him, God has blessed us more than we could have ever blessed ourselves. If you can look at your finances, your standard of living, and say, I did this, you've never tapped into God. God will bless you more than you're capable of on your own. And so, submitting yourself to God, getting off the throne and letting Him be God will actually advance you. The way up in God's kingdom is down. God resists the proud, but He gives grace to the humble. If you would humble yourself and if you would put God first, God would treat you better than you deserve. Amen. And then when you sing these songs like we did today about God, you've been so faithful, man, it'll nearly overwhelm you about how good God has been because, man, we don't deserve it. We don't deserve any of it. Thank you, Jesus. Last thing I'm going to say is if any of you are angry but God hadn't come through for you, that's because you see yourself as being deserving of all of this. You think you've done better than God. God's not doing as well as you. You got a totally misunderstood concept of God. God has never failed anybody. We fail Him all the time. But God is faithful even when we aren't. Just like to this nation. This nation has got so many problems, and yet I believe God has been faithful to us. Here we are 250 years later after we don't deserve it, and yet there's a remnant of people that have stood, and because of it, we are the most blessed nation on this planet. And man, we need to be focused on the good things instead of all of the rotten things and recognize God is the one who has made and established this nation. Amen? Man, I tell you, that's just awesome. This whole conference was powerful. And we need these truths to get out. That's the reason that I'm playing this on my television program. Tomorrow is going to be my last day to offer any of these materials. But this is something that every person, every American needs to hear this. But even if you aren't in the United States, you need to hear these things because I guarantee you it was the truth. It was the Word of God and the truth that that Word brought that caused America to be birthed. And you could take that same thing and you could affect, maybe not the entire nation you live in, but you could affect the group that you're in. And this just needs to get out around the world. So we have 15 sessions on either CD or DVD, or you can get a USB that will have both the audio and the video on there. And I encourage you to get this not only for yourself, but share it with other people. It would be a blessing. So listen to our announcer as he gives you all the information, and then please respond and receive these materials today.
1: If you are encouraged by what you heard, you can dive deeper into these life-changing messages with the complete conference collection. 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Download Andrew Womack's Living Commentary. The software includes two dictionaries, four commentaries, 20 versions of the Bible, and a treasury of scripture knowledge, in addition to Hebrew and Greek definitions, 39 scalable genealogy resources, and biblical maps, Life for Today study Bible notes updated regularly by Andrew Womack, and much more. 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
2: For 25 years, the friends and partners of Andrew Womack, have been blessed to invest in a television ministry that ignites their relationship with God. 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Every seed sown by Andrew's partners is multiplied through the lives of Charis graduates who carry God's Word out into the world. Graduates like Dottie, who has filled her house with adopted children in Kenya. Johan, a former drug lord jailed in Portugal, now evangelizing in Brazil. Julie, caring for orphans and abandoned women in the Congo. Muhammad, reaching Muslim Iranians worldwide. Andrew and Selena, pastoring a vibrant street church in the UK. Devin and Jessica, changing lives in Budapest. Jason and Sarah, serving with love on the Wind River Indian Reservation. Thank you, friends and partners. These are your treasures in heaven. As we continue to sow the seed of God's Word in our lives and in the lives of our students, the Lord of the harvest will multiply our investment to His glory in the exciting days that are still ahead.
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0: Welcome to New Level. We're Pastors Hank and Brenda Kuhneman, and I am so glad that you joined us for not just a prophetic program today, but I'm telling you, a program that is filled with the wisdom of God and truth that is going to engage you in this current culture, but really a movement that is by the hand of God. We've got a very special guest with us. I want you to welcome right now on New Level, Lance Wallnau. You're no stranger. We're going to pick right back up where we left off. So thank you for being here.
1: Love being here.
0: And he also is going to draw on his white scientific...
2: You never know when the anointing of the white...
0: So Lance, we were just talking before we did this program about something that is amazing. When you described the seven mountains last time, you talked about how the church has been hiding behind, you know, basically the wall. You know, it's kind of like
2: of
0: this...
2: Religion.
0: You look at the book of Acts and you could see where, you know, the first expression was, come Holy Spirit. That was a Jerusalem expression. You know, it was within the upper room. But then it had to move out, and it had to go into Antioch, a form of mentoring and discipleship. But then it had to engage Ephesus. And that was a whole other level of confrontation, spiritual warfare, and engagement. Mm-hmm. So what do you see right now? If I was to look at you, Lance, and say, tell the people, where are we at? What do you see? And where are we going?
1: So the times of Reformation, where the church is at now, is every 400 or 500 years, you know, there's a Reformation that happens. The last one was Martin Luther. Now, everybody was, we preached about Reformation, and we had sermon series right around the anniversary, but actually Trump came on the scene. And we didn't see it, because we're always seeing Reformation through the church's lens and what's about the church, and we're going to have a Reformation. And Trump became the oddity that catalyzed the populist uprising against the elites. But it's totally biblical, because when God wanted to restore his people's house and boundaries, he raised up a secular Cyrus who came to power in Babylon, where the Jews weren't dominating. In fact, they were dominated by the culture. And then God raised up Cyrus as an outsider who cleared the field so that the people of God could rebuild their house and establish boundaries. We're right now in that chapter of history. And where we're at now, the Reformation, and I think a lot of times we miss this. Reformation is when God comes to something to reform it, and it rebels. Because the first thing God says is, you know, don't resist me, like the potter with the clay. But if you resist, bam, I'll create another vessel. America collectively is in danger of resisting God's hands. But what is happening is, Reformation raises up competing systems. The Catholic Church won't accept reform. You have a Protestant movement. And so when this competing system shows up, watch what happens. YouTube cancels us. Rumble rises up. Fox gets rid of Tucker. Tucker rises up and reaches more people on Twitter. Oh, Twitter's working with the CIA. Elon Musk comes along. Another Cyrus type, an outsider. God rules over the game. Boom, he says, I'm going to take it for freedom of speech. Now Tucker's on there talking. So what God's doing now is he's saying, I'm going to raise up mountains against mountains, the kingdom against kingdom. And now we're seeing the mountain of the house of the Lord showing up in each of these mountains. And it's taking on the gates of hell.
0: Now, I like how it is, because Isaiah 2 says that all nations, all ethnos shall flow unto it. You know, I was thinking about this. You know, we grew up, those of you that you know, Mark 11, you know, if you shall have the faith of God, you shall speak unto this mountain and say to this mountain, rise up, be cast into the sea. If you don't doubt in your heart, but believe those things which you say come to pass, you'll have whatever you say. And Lance, and I want to encourage you to go back out and look at the previous program from this one, because he establishes the seven mountains and what they are. But isn't it amazing to me, for the last 40 years in just the Word of Faith movement alone, God has been trying to get his people to look at a mountains and to do something about them, not just allow them to just be out there existing in your life. But we have to go beyond just, you know, when we think about, you know, what we've learned, you know, speak to the mountain. We've always learned, well, that's, you know, our health and our finances and the prosperity and prosperity of our well-being. But I think it goes beyond that. I think God is now shifting into a new assignment, a movement, a reformation saying, you know, it's not just about personal preservation. It's about saving your country, saving your nation. And there are other mountains that you have to look at and you have to watch this address. So how do you feel that when you look at the big picture?
1: Let's just rewind what you said, because this is very important. The entire Word of Faith era, with the cornerstone verse, really would have been, and whosoever shall say to this mountain that being removed and does not doubt in their heart, but believes that those things which he saith shall come to pass, he shall have whatsoever he saith. That was a whole movement. And to your point, when we lived in the land of safety, security, prosperity, and peace, we didn't have to target the mountain of government.
0: That's true.
1: Because the government, we would have a Reagan pop up or a Bush. And the Democrats back then were like Mondale and Clinton compared to, you know, the tsunami of Antichrist we got now. So now we're looking at weaponized media that shuts you down and silences you.
0: Yeah.
1: Weaponized science that assists you be vaxxed and you're under martial law. Weaponized corporations that are actually going to deplatform you and rob you of your money or go to the bank and freeze your bank account. Now we've got to turn around and take that same firepower. And what we didn't know was we were supposed to go into all the world and make disciples. I heard Dutch Sheets say it once. I was teaching on the Seven Mountains, and he got up and he said, I want to point something out. He said, while we focused on Mark, which is during a peacetime we had, which is these signs follow. So we're prophets, we're miracle workers, we're teachers, we're supernatural, we're Pentecostal. We focused on that. He said we missed Matthew, which was go into all the world and teach.
2: Yes.
1: The secular spirit of Antichrist went into the universities and the colleges.
0: They became the disciples.
1: They became the discipling
0: Lance,
1: of culture.
0: That's amazing.
1: So the culture got discipled because we didn't get into the teach. We were into the preach.
0: Which, Lance, you know, I just heard the Holy Spirit say something. You better be ready in your own ministry to shift as a father figure in the body of Christ more than what you are already, another phase of your ministry, to where you are going to start discipling and mentoring the next generation. And that's going to be your focus. And I see a younger generation, and some of you that are watching, older generation are going to come, and you're going to find a certain mentoring that you and your wife are going to come into that is going to help reshape exactly what he said. And I tell you, that is the season that we're in, because, you know, maybe we can talk about this when we come back. If you look at Samson, he was a mighty anointed man, but guess what? He was being seduced by something that ultimately poked his eyes out and he couldn't see. Kind of sounds like pastors and churches today being seduced. Oh, you don't get involved in politics. Don't speak up. You might lose people. You might lose your big tithers. And you're being seduced by a spirit of Delilah, poking your eyes out and not seeing the bigger picture.
1: Mention the locks. You mentioned this to me. Okay. How many locks?
0: Seven locks.
2: That's so true.
1: Come on.
0: Seven mountains. We need to pick this back up after that break.
2: Well, let me. I just want to add one comment before I do. Well, I want to add this comment because this is so important.
0: This is amazing.
2: You know, we were talking about the mountains, the personal, the health, the wealth. All of these. But if you really look at Scripture, and this hit me while we were talking, if you really look at the Bible, the mountains of Scripture were very governmental.
0: That's true.
2: Think about the high places, the destroying mountain of Babylon. You look at all of these places, and really this current culture that we've been in has made me, I don't know about you, but it's made me read the Bible a little bit differently. It's made me see how
0: and
2: much...
0: And write a book about
2: how
0: it, too,
2: much
0: Brenda,
2: it is.
0: On,
2: yes, we'll talk about that on the program. But it's made me see how much the Bible is a governmental book. I challenge you, if you're watching, we're going to go to a break in a minute. We're going to pick back up with Lance. But I challenge you to go through the Scripture and look at how many times you see the words nations, governments, kings, and we don't use that term a lot in the United States of America,
1: kingdoms.
2: How many of these terms are governmental in nature, both Old Testament and New, because
0: that's
2: people
0: true,
2: hold
0: Brenda.
2: On to the Old Testament, it's different. But really do a study. We're going to really talk about how the Bible is a governmental book and that we need to absolutely involved in every level of government and reading the Scripture according to the culture. I'll just end with this. In the last minute that we have, I was reading in the Scripture the other day, Psalm 37. It says these words. It says, I looked at the wicked rising up in great power. But then I looked again, and he had passed away. Now, here's the thing, and it says, and I looked around, and the wicked could not be found. Let me tell you, God has an opinion about the wickedness going on in our culture.
0: Yes, he does, Brenda.
2: It's written throughout Scripture, and we need to begin to see that that we hold in our laps is very much an engagement book. So don't go away. We're going to pick right back up here with Lance Wall now. This is such good information. So tell somebody, share this program. You'll want to get every bit of this in your spirit. We'll be right back.
3: The Bible says in Psalm 113, "The Lord is high above all nations, and his glory above the heavens." We've all seen the rise of evil and chaos in the earth, but the power of our decree can change the course of cities, nations, and governments. 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To order these powerful resources, simply call 855-777-7907 or go online to hankandbrenda.org and request offer 424. They will be sent immediately. Without you, the powers of darkness will continue to ravage and destroy nations. But when you begin to boldly open your mouth, the floodgates of heaven will open and the purpose of God will be released.

0: Make sure you get all the materials we are offering on today's broadcast, because they have everything to do with all that we're talking about. We are back here right after the break with Lance Wallnau, and I know that you need to get everything that we're talking about in your spirit. So, Lance, we talked right before we went to break. We talked about Seven Mountains, influence, populist movement. Let's pick right back up on these mountains and where is God taking us in this country.
1: And so Hank said something that just went off in my spirit. I had such an original revelation. The church is finding itself right now, especially in America, like Samson, the mighty man of God, who was called to take the gates of the Philistines. We could have taken the gates of media and of arts and of business, but we were afraid. People like me, they jump on you. They say, oh, you're a dominionist. So you back up. And, you don't realize that
2: it's true.
1: The devil's afraid you're a dominionist because he plans on taking those high places.
0: Right. So true.
1: And so he's saying, oh, you're going to go for the children and going to make them all Christians. No, we're not going to do that. It's like, oh, well, then we will make them all like dry queened. So he'll go into the vacuum that you don't fill.
2: That's a great
1: analogy. We backed up. But then you said something. Samson put his head on the lap of Delilah, the Jezebel spirit, which is manipulation, seduction, intimidation, and control. It's the characteristics of witchcraft.
2: Yeah.
1: Rising up in California, probably the stronghold of it, sweeping over the country. I would say that that the church allowed itself to, well, awakening means you were sleeping. We fell asleep while the nation was under the influence of Delilah.
3: In the lap of Delilah.
1: And what was cut off was our ability to take the gates with, you said it, seven locks of hair. And I never thought about this. Why seven? Because seven is a number in the Bible that has to do with a form of the perfection of governance. And that, you know, so those, the seven is repeated over and over again in the book of Revelation. Seven spirits of God in Isaiah.
2: Yeah, that's
1: and
2: right.
1: So if you don't occupy those seven areas of influence, a counterfeit spirit will, and it will disciple the culture. But it's interesting, just to throw this out, some of the prophets, it happens. What was it that happened? The hair began to grow back on Samson's head. And I'm telling you, the hair is coming back on the head of the body of Christ.
0: Amen.
1: The awakening. He woke up. He had his eyes put out. But what did he end up doing? He ended up asking for a child, which is the next generation. And he asked a child to tell him, when they were making sport of him, where are the pillars? Just put my hands. I want to rest. He went to the structures
2: were
1: supporting the demonic stronghold.
0: That's so good, Lance.
1: And the child, the next generation, allowed this man to come back into
2: the
1: his
2: next
1: anointing.
2: Next generation.
1: And he pushed. And Satan's going after the next generation, and now's the time the Samson anointing is coming back on the church.
2: And you know what's amazing about the anointing? You just quoted something in the book of Revelation, and it's in Revelation chapter 5, where it talks about the vision that John saw. He saw seven eyes, seven horns, and seven spirits of God. And I've always taught that the seven eyes were Isaiah chapter 11, because, you know, you need wisdom and knowledge and revelation. All of those things are things that have to do with what you see, perception, so on. The seven spirits are, you can look at John 14 through John 16 and see seven characteristics that Jesus referred to that the Holy Spirit would do, teach, guide, you know, bring back to remembrance, so forth. But the seven horns are connected to Luke 4:18, where Jesus comes in and he says, look at me. The Spirit of the Lord is upon me. He has anointed me. And whenever they would anoint, the prophets would come in, they would take a horn, which would be a sign of power, but a sign of the release of the anointing. And Jesus describes seven job descriptions of the horns of power. And here's what we think sometimes. We think as pastors or as Christians that the anointing is only reserved for the church and those on the outside when it has to deal with healing or prayer. But we don't realize that those seven horns of power are also meant for the seven mountains to
0: dimension. That's so good.
1: Man, yes. I got to visit with you guys more often. So one day I'm reading the sevenfold manifestation of the kingdom. And it's in the book of Revelation. Blessing and honor and glory and power and wisdom
2: Revelation
1: and riches and strength. Blessing and honor and glory. And I looked at that and the Lord said, every one of those attributes corresponds to a mountain. So the, you know, the mountain of riches is going to be the business mountain. The mountain of strength, you know, the strength is actually the word for the bloodline, which is supposed to be in the family. So the wisdom is the education mountain. And I'm looking at them going, oh my gosh. So God literally is saying that in the age to come, the kingdoms of this world shall be the kingdoms of our Lord and of our God. And all these systems will be flowing the way God designed them.
2: Wow. But, you know, to say this, Lance, this is really interesting because I did a teaching on the blood of Yeshua. And one of the things that I've learned with the seven that you just described of Revelation, I think it's 5:12, we talk about those seven things that Jesus received. Well, he never received anything for himself. This is why we're joint heirs. It was so he could pass it on to us. And we always talk about this. You know, actually, it was Kim Clement that had said to me, said, Hank, as a prophetic vessel, always remember what will separate you is that you can prophesy things in a predictive sense, but a forthtelling sense, but it always must be connected to something. And I said, what is that? He said, it has to be connected to God always has a redemptive plan. So when we're talking about the seven mountains, we're talking about the anointing, the restoration of that Samson strength that comes from, you know, his church to engage the culture, the gates, the mountains, so forth, is we have to understand that we have to always look at it from a standpoint of a redemptive plan. God has a plan of help and a plan of hope. But watch this. What you just described was a result of a plan of redemption. It was called redemption itself. Jesus shed his blood. But do you know that everything on Jesus's body, it says in the left hand is riches and honor. And in the right hand is length of days. So think about how all of this is wrapped up, not just for you, the individual, but for what you said is for the bigger picture,
3: the culture,
2: of our culture,
3: the
2: our nation.
3: Correct.
2: And it's part of God's redemptive plan. Lance, let me ask you this, because, you know, if you were to look right now, we often talk about reformation and revival. And I had a group of pastors one time ask me and said, well, Hank, can you kind of describe to us, because we've only heard the word revival. And I said, well, revival would be John 11. Jesus raises Lazarus from the dead. That's what revival means, life again. But then reformation is if you go beyond after he's raised from the dead Lazarus. What happens? What happens to the Pharisees, to the city? What happens to, you know, the culture? What's the talk in the street? What is stirring everybody up as mad, watch this, as hell? Hell responded. And it wasn't just a guy gets raised up from the dead. Now it's impacting so many other areas and sectors of the Jews. That's reformation. So how do you see reformation right now? If you were to really look at where we're at, do you think we're making good headway right now? Do you think we're winning? Do you think that the church is beginning to come out of a revival mindset more into a reforming understanding and revelation?
1: Well, I could tell you the populist movement is dragging the church. It's amazing how God,
3: yes,
1: it's dragging us over the finish line, because it's
2: out
1: like
2: of the
1: they're
2: walls.
1: Pulling us
2: yeah,
1: along.
2: Wow.
1: It's weird how God has to do this. I mean, God raises up Elon Musk and Trump. It's like one day I was praying, and Right Wing Watch and all these people that spy on me in order to catch anything I say that's like incendiary, then they blast it out. I said, oh God, we pray for more bad boy billionaires to come over to the kingdom. It's like bad boy billionaires. It's like it just so offended them. But I said, Red Rover, we call Elon over. I'm praying for all these guys to come over. But I think something, a movement is happening. And the church is going to be behind us. So here's one thing that's happening. The transgender movement is the overreach of Satan. So Satan and his greed, you know, lust has a problem knowing where the boundary is. And the left, if you listen to Jordan Peterson, he says, on the right, we know where those lines are. On the left, they don't have any. I mean, they'll take the country right over a cliff.
2: That's why they don't want any boundaries.
1: There's no boundaries.
4: No borders, no walls, no
1: USA at all.
3: Right.
1: So what is happening is the transgender movement. And I had to listen to this. This is so sad that I'm not, as much as I'm immersed in trying to get information, I didn't even know that Peru, Colombia, Argentina has completely rejected the transgender movement. The Netherlands, Sweden, Norway, UK has canceled transgender surgery. Europe and South America, sorry to say, the intercessors there and the church there hidden is having more effect on
2: more
1: the strongholds
2: effect
1: than we're having right here, but we're catching up. Mm-hmm. So in Peru, they started a movement. And they did the movement. Christians began it, but they knew it couldn't be Christians that did it because they're only 10% of the population. They had to get all the secular involved. A movement or a populist movement freaks the devil out because ideas that God is releasing, like the Reformation, gets into the masses. Mm. And then the masses start to pick up under that influence. What they did was they had a hashtag. And Brenda, it was, don't mess with my kids.
0: Yes.
1: And the hashtag, don't mess with my kids, was what the mothers grabbed. So the mama bears rose up.
3: Great.
1: They rose up in all the political parties. They rose up in what we'd say the left, the independent, and the right. Mm-hmm. And they began doing mass protests. They'd leave work because the government was pushing Soros' transgender agenda.
3: Wow.
1: So they would boycott and disrupt business. It was almost like the civil rights movement, Martin Luther King. They disrupted the status quo. But you couldn't pin it on any individual. Because they knew that if they created an organization,
3: that's true.
1: The corrupt media would write stories about it.
3: Right.
1: So they just said, no, we're not any organization, just a hashtag. Mm. But they organized.
0: Yes.
1: And they literally so frustrated Soros that he wrote a letter saying, I'm funding 21 NGOs.
3: This is in Peru.
1: It's going nowhere. I'm taking my money out because he wrote a letter saying, you guys have been totally taken over by right-wing extremists. And so he said, I'm going to go put my money where it works. Well, guess what? That movement is coming to America.
0: Yes.
1: And the mama bears are rising up.
3: Yes, it
1: Don't mess with my kids. Stop messing with my kids. And bam, it articulates, as we hear more stories about the tragedy of children, who do you realize that 80% of body dysmorphia, which is that confusion about what gender I am, 80% of that is resolved by the time you're 18, which means that the surgery that Biden so quickly, I was shocked when he said this running for office, and there was no pushback from us. They said, do you approve of 11-year-olds getting, going for transgender surgery? And he shot back before the sentence was over, absolutely. I mean, he was so 11 years old.
3: It's amazing that nobody caught it.
1: Nobody. I mean, what shocked me was the church was like, oh, whatever.
3: Wow.
1: It's like, wait, I heard that, and I said, that is like a Nazi salute. This should be circled with a red circle and go, what?
0: And you know what's crazy about that? We were so hung up over what we didn't like, Trump making some comment that was considered offensive.
3: We missed those
0: That we
3: comments.
0: Missed the things on the left. You know, I was thinking as we were just talking about our influence being restored, that, we talked the word exousia. Jesus said, behold, I give unto you power and authority, your exousia. And we're having to see that word now in a different light. We always took it church as you have authority over the enemy that comes against your finances, against your health, against, you know, your mind, all of these things. But we have an authority, and you cannot tell me. This is why it is such a lie that the enemy has told the church that, you know, we're to just, keep our hand up against the political culture, is this word exousia is a word of influence in government. This is what Jesus was saying. You cannot tell me that our ability to make or teach, you use the word teach disciples, to teach disciples is all about, you know, handing out tracts on a street witnessing deal. No, it's to go in our authority. Jesus gave us that authority to go in, and just like this thing you're describing in Peru, and I think, Lance, in the few minutes we have left, there's people that have just thrown up their hands saying, well, we can never overcome Soros. We can never. But no, we have an exousia. We have an authority that can run these things out of our country.
1: Absolutely. And I believe there's a mama bear movement that is rising up. I think the movement's coming north. I talked to Christian Rallo.
3: And I felt that. Did you feel? I felt that. You just prophesied that.
0: Moving
3: I felt
0: north.
3: That thing move.
0: Yes. Yes.
3: Yeah, thank you, Lord. Thank you, Lord. No, it's moving. Wow. I felt it. The anointing.
0: I got a chill.
3: He spoke prophetically.
0: That was awesome.
3: And when God does things in the earth,
0: it's
3: he has
0: north.
3: To speak it prophetically.
0: Yes.
3: Did you hear it's coming north? Now, listen, I want to encourage you in the closing moments. Jeremiah 1:10, reform, overthrow, pull out, destroy, and take out. Then, watch, you'll see the building and the planting, but you've got to have what sometimes looks ugly. It's a lot of work before you see the building and the planting, but we are going to see it. It's moving north.
0: Absolutely. We're going to end the broadcast on that. We're going to be bringing out more programs with Lance.
3: It's moving
0: Lance,
3: north.
0: In 30 seconds, tell people how to find your information and where they can get more of what we're talking about.
1: 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So I'd like you to get that. That's LanceMullen.com/chaos.
0: Well, make sure that you tune in to all the New Level programs. We're going to be back again with Lance Wallnau talking about how you can be an influence in your nation and take what God has called you to do to a whole new level. Till next time, we love you. Bye-bye.
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4: We don't know how much time we have. The rapture could come tomorrow. So with whatever time you and I have left, let's redeem it. Let's capture it. Let's make sure that we are living to the best, to the fullest for Jesus, that we are waking up to know that He is real and that the time is the time of the end times that we're living in.

0: we are truly living in the last days, shouldn't that impact the way that we live our lives? Shouldn't we live different kinds of lives? That's next on The King is Coming. 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
0: Hi, I'm Jeff Kinley. If you're like most Americans, and if you're like me, you love your country. I love being an American. There's nowhere else in the world I'd rather be. In fact, my oldest son graduated from the United States Military Academy at West Point and served his country honorably as a captain in the Army. I love my country, and I even tear up still at the national anthem. You know, that's one of the reasons why I chose to write this book called The End of America, Bible Prophecy in a Country in Crisis. The reason I wrote this is because I not only want to help Americans, I want to help America. And I want Christians to understand how you can understand what God says in His Word regarding our great nation. And what can we do to help turn it around? I talk about in there America's Christian roots. Is persecution coming? What does God say about nations? And specifically, does God say anything about America in the Bible? I want you to get a copy of this book. 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
0: Well, we've been in this series called Wake the Bride, where we've been talking about the different events that are going to happen in the end of time and how that impacts the lives of Christians. We've talked about the rapture. We've talked about the judgment seat of Christ, the Bema there. And we've seen many different things about how we can be awake for this time in history. And, you know, I believe that we are living in the last days. So we're seeing a lot of events, a lot of things happen all over the world that are indicators

0: that we're truly living in the days of prophetic fulfillment. So, Jeff, what are some of those things that are going on? Well, the Bible gives us very specific indicators and sort of timestamps, if you will, that give us an idea that we are living in the last days. For example, Jesus said in Matthew chapter 24 that the very last days will be marked by wars and rumors of wars. He said that nation will rise against nation. We've seen that just recently. We've seen it in the whole 20th century, but we've seen it recently with Russia moving down against Ukraine. We've seen it with Hamas's attack on Israel and other proxies of Iran. Turkey may be getting involved. Russia moving south with assets into Syria. And what's very significant about that, my friend, is that it's not just, oh, here's another skirmish, here's another regional conflict. But in this particular case, it is beginning to mirror exactly what the Bible says will happen in Ezekiel chapter 38, what we call the War of Gog and Magog. And so what's happening with the war in Israel right now, it's really kind of setting more of the groundwork. It's boiling things up there in the Middle East to where the Bible says these other countries surrounding them will eventually come against Israel. So we're seeing that happen. We're also seeing an increased acute rise in anti-Semitism worldwide. In fact, just recently, a statistic came out that attacks and hatred towards Jews is up 400% just in America. And in other countries, it's even worse. There have been college protests. There have been student hate groups that have been invented and coerced and come together so that they can spread this type of hatred against Israel. There have been tens of thousands of people marching on bridges in London, in New York, and across the world with this hatred about driving Israel into the sea and exterminating the Jewish race. There have been swastika symbols appearing once again. There have been certain shops in Turkey and other places where it says no Jews will be served here. Well, the Bible tells us in the book of Revelation, specifically in chapter 12, that there's going to be an increased persecution on the Jewish people in the last days. And I believe we're seeing that right now. There's also going to be a rising global one world government that will appear in the last days. We see that in Daniel chapter 2, chapter 7, Revelation chapter 13. And basically the idea is that the world is going to come together as one. And they're going to have one world government. And just as recent as this whole COVID pandemic thing that passed on by, during that time, the global elites were calling for what? A one world government. And so it's beginning to mirror very similarly what the Bible says will happen in the end times. And even some of these world leaders have said that they believe one man needs to lead this one world government. Well, you just can't get any more biblical than that. And so the Bible does tell us that an Antichrist will come and he'll be the head over this, what ultimately becomes a 10-nation confederacy in the end times. We're seeing that happen. We're also seeing with the whole volatile, explosive nature of the Middle East right now, that at no time in the past 50 years has there been more of an opportune time for a person to step into conflict, to step into instability and war, and to bring peace to it. Now, the nature of what Antichrist will, exactly what he will do is uncertain. But it certainly is a time in which if someone came and did that right now, he'd be hailed as a god across the world. We'd give him the Nobel Peace Prize and we'd exalt him to godlike status. Well, listen, that's what the stage is being set right now for something like that to happen in the Middle East. Also, another sign of the times is the continued push towards a global digital economy. And the idea is that each nation would form a central bank digital currency. In other words, currency and checks and all these things would be done away with. Everything would be transacted digitally and online. Now, right now, over 50% of most of the world's economy is already done online. You and I transact every day, whether it's with our credit cards or debit cards or Apple Pay or something like that. We're already doing that. But here's the deal. What the governments of the world are doing right now is they're beginning to force us out of cash and into this digital economy. You say, why is that prophetically important? Well, it's important, number one, when Antichrist enacts the mark of the beast, He has to have a way to track every transaction that takes place on planet Earth. Why? Because without the mark of the beast, you're not going to be able to buy or sell. You can't have a job, can't buy a stick of gum, pay your mortgage, you can't transact, can't sell anything. There is no cash. It's meaningless. It's worthless. It's like, you know, trading peanuts or something. You have to have this digital economy. And so 114 different countries, including the United States of America, are in some stage of pushing towards a digital-only economy with it. Watch this now. A central bank digital currency. Why is that so important? It's important because that means that every transaction you make, and that means anything you do, essentially, will be have the ability to be traced, to be tracked, and to be programmed. And so, in other words, if you make a purchase that is what the government deems unworthy, or maybe it goes against the environment, or it goes against a certain moral stance, maybe they label you as being homophobic and something you did with your money, then they can basically lock your account down. You have zero recourse against that. That's where things are heading right now. So every transaction will be traceable, it'll be trackable, it'll be programmable, and then finally it'll be expirable. I heard even this morning, one of our recent former presidents said that we should move towards a universal basic income. You know what that means? That means that the government will pay you a salary. He says we need to go to a shorter work week, let machines and AI take over our jobs, not only in blue collar, but in white collar areas. And you would just simply get an allowance from the government for doing certain things. And that allowance would be capped, and it would be traceable, and it'd be controlled by the government. That sets up for Antichrist to be able to come in. So we're in that right now. We're moving, ramping up to that right now. And then two more areas that tell us we're living in the end times is that Jesus said in Matthew 24:37, that before he returned, that the world would resemble the days of Noah, where we're seeing the whole sexual perversion all over the world really occur. People are losing their concepts of not only morality, but reality. And they're inventing new realities that they're living in on a moral or immoral basis. But we're also seeing violence throughout the whole world. It is on an uptick, is in the increase. And just rampant godlessness, secularism, really just getting God out of the marketplace, moving God away from out of government, out of our schools, out of our conversation. We basically want God off of the planet. And so that's mirroring the days of Noah. And then one final area is Jesus said, and also Paul said, that there will be an apostasy or a falling away from the faith before the last days. And we're certainly seeing that now with churches all over the country and even the world that are denying basic biblical doctrines, that are moving away morally from the Bible, they're moving away doctrinally from the Bible, and they're doing what Paul said in 2 Timothy chapter 4, where it said they will not endure sound doctrine anymore. We're seeing this on a rampage throughout many denominations throughout the world. So they're not enduring sound doctrine. It says they're gathering for themselves those who will tickle their ears. In other words, tell them what they really want to hear. And what does everybody really want to hear? You're okay. You're okay just like you are. Just live your best life right now. It'll be all right. You don't have to worry about anybody else. Just do whatever you want to do, basically. And you're okay, and your self-esteem needs to be built up. That's part of that ear-tickling thing. So all of those things tell us that we are ramping up to revelation. That no, we're not there yet. We're not in the seven-year tribulation. The Antichrist hasn't signed that peace treaty yet, and the rapture hasn't happened. But it does tell us that we are approaching. We're like a car on top of a hill, and the brakes just went out. And we're gravity's starting to take over, and we're just starting to careen down that hill and pretty soon off the mountain. So that's kind of where we are as a planet and for humanity. In light of that, in light of all these things that are happening, how then should we live? How do we take our lives now and live them with a way that's going to make the most sense, but a way that's going to bring the most glory to God? Let me just give you three things that I think will help you in thinking about how to live in the last days as a Christian. Here's the first one. The first one is simply this. Wake up. Wake up. Wake up to see what's happening around you. Wake up to know that we are living in the last days. John said in 1 John 2:18, little children, it is the last hour. And my friend, if it was the last hour in the year 65 AD or 75 AD, it's the last hour now. It's in the last seconds now. So we're living in very borrowed time right now. When you get to the book of Revelation, and the very first thing that God does in that book before he tells us all about what's going to happen in the end times, the very first thing we do is we see the glorified Christ. And I don't have time to go through that with you. We've done this in a previous episode. But when you read through Revelation chapter 1, you see who Jesus really is right now. And that vision of Christ so traumatized the Apostle John that the Bible says that he fell on his face as a dead man. In other words, his whole central nervous system just basically shut down. And he realized, I'm in the presence of God Almighty, and that is grossly intimidating. And so John was traumatized. I call it the trauma of holiness, or the trauma of glory, of just being in the presence of God. And that's the first thing God did in Revelation. He wants us to see Christ. And seeing Christ, you know what that does? It wakes us up. It dilates our spiritual pupils so that we can know who God really is, who we really are, and get our hearts start pumping again for the glory of God. And then when Jesus spoke to the church at Sardis in chapter 3, in verse 2, the very first words he said to them was, he said, wake up. Wake up. You're asleep. You're sleeping through these signs of the times. You're sleeping through growing as a Christian. You're sleeping through helping to win others for Jesus Christ. You're taking a nap. Wake up from your nap, Jesus says, and be ready and prepare yourself as my bride. He says this in verse 2, and strengthen the things which remain. Strengthen those things. You know, areas of our lives, we all have them, I have them, that need to be strengthened. You need to strengthen what you know about God. You need to strengthen the fact that your passion for God maybe has kind of waned off a little bit. He told the church at Ephesus there, he says, you've left your first love. And he says, here's what you need to do to get back in love with me. He says, remember, remember. So part of waking up is remembering who you are, who God is, and whose you are. And maybe sometimes a healthy thing is to kind of go back and remember what it was like when you first came to Jesus Christ. You know, sometimes we have to look back at our salvation experience and go, wow, God, I was such a different person back then. I want to recapture. I want to be that guy again. I want to be that girl again. You go back and you see all the things you wrote in your Bible or maybe in your journal, or so you see the activities you're involved in. You go, I want to be like that again. I want to have that kind of fire, that kind of passion. So the first thing God wants every Christian to do in these last days is to wake up. Here's the second thing. The second thing is not just to wake up, but also to look up, to look up, to get now your attention on the things that are really, really important. And I love the Lord's example of Mary and Martha in Luke chapter 12. And this is such an incredible passage here in verses 38 through 42. And in that passage, Jesus is talking about, Luke 10. He says, now, as they were traveling along, he entered a certain village and a woman, he says, named Martha welcomed him. Now Martha was the gal. She was always excited to see Jesus. She was always the first to come greet him. She was always doing things for the Lord. And this passage is no different. It says, Martha welcomed him in her home. And she also had a sister who was listening to the Lord's word seated at his feet. So here's Mary, and she's sitting down while Jesus is teaching. Martha, meanwhile, is in the kitchen, and she's preparing a meal for Christ, and Martha gets upset. And she gets upset, and she goes to the Lord, and I want you to see what she says to the Lord there. It says, but Martha was distracted with all her preparations, and she came up to him and said, Lord, do you not care that my sister has left me to do all the serving alone? Tell her to help me. And I love Jesus' response to this. You know what he didn't say? He didn't say, Mary, you're a lazy Christian. You need to get in there and serve with your sister Martha. No, he didn't say that at all. He said to Martha, he said, Martha, Martha. Now, he loves Martha. He loves the fact that she's serving him. But he says, I want to get you, help you with your priorities here. Martha, Martha, you are worried and bothered about so many things. He says, but only a few things are necessary, really only one. And Mary has chosen the good part, which shall not be taken from her. You see, Mary understood something about priorities. Mary understood that, yes, it's wonderful to serve Jesus, and we should be busy serving Jesus. But before we serve Jesus, we need to be with Jesus. And we saw in a previous episode how important it is to know that we're going to be with God for eternity because He wants us to be with Him. Listen, we cannot do something great for God until we are with God first. We have to be with God in a great way before we can serve God in a great way. And that's why it's so important that we devote our time and our mind and our energy to focusing in on sitting at the Lord's feet. Now, Jesus is not here right now physically with us, so we can't kind of see where He is, but we do know that we can learn from Him from His Word. And it says here in chapter 3 of Colossians, it says, if then you have been raised up with Christ, it says, keep seeking the things that are above, where Christ is, seated at the right hand of God. He says, set your mind on the things above, not on the things that are on the earth, because you've died and your life is hidden with Christ in God, and Christ is going to reveal you when you when He comes back in His glory. Now, here's what He's saying here. Someone once said, some Christians are so heavenly minded, they're no earthly good. I haven't really met many of those Christians, but I met a lot of Christians who are so earthly minded, they're no heavenly good. The key here is to use the Bible to help us set our priorities on the priorities that are important to heaven. In other words, find out what heaven's talking about, find out what's going on in heaven, what Jesus is all about, and then calibrate our lives to that. So how do I do that, Jeff? Well, you do it several ways. You do it by personally studying your own Bible. If you don't have a Bible, then let us know. We'll get you a Bible. We'll find a way to get a Bible to you. But when you get your Bible, I encourage you to get a study Bible. A study Bible that has notes in it, has cross references in it. You know why? Because there are people, scholars, who have done a lot of work ahead of us, and they put those notes sometimes in your Bible. Guess what? You can learn from what they're doing, and you can know more about your Bible that way. And so get a Bible, get a study Bible, attend a church. Find a church that teaches and preaches the Word of God. Not just that it's a church, doesn't make it a great church. Find a great church. Find one that's faithful to the Lord. Doesn't have to be a big church. Doesn't have to be a church that has the best music in town or all the greatest ministries in town. It might, but it doesn't have to be. Go somewhere where you can know people, where you can find mutual encouragement. You get in a small group there. Even in a big church, you can find a small group. But most important is a shepherd that feeds you the Word of God. I get letters from people, emails, and messages on social media saying, hey, some of you guys out there, you're kind of the people that I consider my church because you're the only solid teaching I can find out there. And, you know, certainly there may be a drought in your town or in your community of good, solid Bible teaching. You're kind of forced to kind of do your church online, if you will. Well, that's okay. But eventually you're going to pray that God would bring to you, even if it's a small group Bible study, maybe if it's a home church, maybe God's leading you to start something in your own home. But do that. Watch these TV shows, podcasts, good podcasts that are out there, trusted voices that you can understand and that who can equip you to be the kind of person that you're meant to be. Saturate your mind with Scripture. In fact, Romans 12:2 says one of the ways that we avoid being conformed to the ways of the world is to be transformed by the renewing of our minds. And the way that happens, my friend, is through the Word of God. Look, we need to have our brains cleansed, you know. We need to brush your teeth every day. You need to wash your brain every day. Get all that muck and grime and dirt and dust out that the world deposits and our own hearts deposit there. We need to let the Word of God flush our minds clean and fill it with godly thoughts and with Scriptures there. And then another way to look up, finally, is just to simply expect the Lord to return. I think that's very important. In fact, all through Scripture, we're never told, by the way, to look for Antichrist. Did you notice that? in the New Testament, we're never told to look for Antichrist. We're never told to look for the tribulation period or to look forward to suffering under God's wrath. What we're told to look for is the return of Christ. In Titus 2:13, it says, looking for the blessed hope and the appearing of our great God and Savior, Jesus Christ. So look for the Lord. So get your heart calibrated by sitting at the Lord's feet. Share that in a group of believers, and then keep your heart focused on looking up for your redemption. And here's the final area, to wake up, to look up, and then one more thing is to speak up. In other words, use your life and your mouth to help God's cause. How do you do that? Number one, you do it to believers, to other believers. I love what Hebrews 10:25 says. It says, not forsaking the assembling of ourselves together with other believers, but it says, but encouraging one another, and all the more as you see the day of Christ's return approaching. So encourage fellow believers. They need encouragement. Share this broadcast with them. Hey, look, there's some great teaching I'm getting over here at The King is Coming. I want you to be a part of that. Share it with them. Be an encouragement to your other believers. Build their lives up in Christ instead of tearing them down there. Other ways we could do that is simply by sharing scripture with other believers. Maybe taking them to church where they can hear the Bible preached. Also, speak up to unbelievers. Unbelievers need the gospel. You know, the gospel is called good news. And Jesus said in Acts 1:8, you shall be my witnesses. So sometimes you talk, sometimes you act, sometimes you serve, sometimes you give. Whatever you have to do, do whatever you can do to help people know the gospel, get exposed to the gospel, be surrounded and embraced by the gospel and the love of God. And support those ministries that help do that as well. Always be ready, 1 Peter says, to give an answer for the hope that is within you with meekness and with gentleness. In other words, know your Bible. Jude tells us in Jude chapter, well, there's only one chapter in Jude, Jude verse 3, it says, contend for the faith. Earnestly wrestle for it, fight for it out there, speak up. And then also to speak up to your own heart, say, heart, we don't have all the time in the world here. I need to redeem the time. In fact, that's what Ephesians 5 says, that we need to redeem the time for the days are evil. Philippians 1, verse 15 to 16 says that you and I live in the midst of a crooked and perverse generation, that we appear as lights. And you know, sometimes people don't like the light, but that's okay. You keep shining the light of Jesus Christ. And remember, that we're all living on borrowed time. You know, you may live 50 years, you may live 70 years, you may live 20 years. We don't know how much time we have. The rapture could come tomorrow. So with whatever time you and I have left, let's redeem it. Let's capture it. Let's make sure that we are living to the best, to the fullest for Jesus, that we are waking up to know that he is real, and that the time is the time of the end times that we're living in, that we are to look up to him through his word, look up to heaven, find heaven's priorities, make sure that our hearts are calibrated to expect the Lord to return, and then to speak up. Say, Lord, take my life as little as it is with the gifts that I have, with the resources that I have. Please use me for your great glory. My friends, if we do that, I think at the end of these last days, we're going to look back and say, I like the way I lived. Don't live with a way that's going to bring regrets. Live with purpose and live for Jesus Christ. I'll see you next time on The King is Coming. I'm very excited to tell you about a brand new book I've written called God's Grand Finale, Wrath, Grace, and Glory in Earth's Final Days. This book is so exciting because I basically take you through the entire book of Revelation, but from a slightly different perspective. What we discover is that the book of Revelation was not just written to tell us what's going to happen in the end times, but God wrote his last ever book to tell us about himself. And so Revelation becomes not just a book about the future, but a book to help you encounter God. And I go through it and highlight 13 amazing attributes of God that really rise out of the book of Revelation that help us become more intimate in our relationship with him.
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3: After the horrific Hamas attacks on October 7th and the Hezbollah rocket fire that began on October 8th, hundreds of thousands of Israelis became displaced overnight in their own country with nowhere to go. They had to flee for their lives, only with what they had on. In that moment, Christian Friends of Israel sprang into action immediately. We were there. We saw the need. We heard their cries. We understood what was needed. And we went to the displaced people of Israel. We took them food and baby products. We took them clothing. We took them whatever they needed. But most of all, we were there to listen. With open hearts, open arms, we cried together. We prayed together. We hugged. We embraced them. And we assured them of our love, friendship, and that they were not alone.
4: To all of our friends in Christians, Friends of Israel, my name is Ophir Reuven. I live in Moshav Yevul, and I would like to say thank you. Thank you very much for all of you for being with us and helping us in our difficult times.
5: On October 7th, we woke up in the morning, 6:30, for the sounds of the bombing and the red color. And very soon we realized that it's all over and there is a terrorist get into the kibbutz. We start realizing the big the event that went on this Saturday morning and how big the situation is and how bad it is. And so many friends kidnapped or murdered that day. And since then we are here, trying to get together all the pieces and hope to go back home soon.
6: 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Hygiene products, toiletries, baby items, just things to help them because they do not know when they will be able to return home.
4: We were evacuated to Masada. And Galia and her friends came at least once a week to help us, be with us, and help us to remind ourselves that we are, that we can be human again, and that we, and life goes on, and that we're gonna survive it, and just being with us, and you know, support us. So thank you. Thank you very, very much for all of the time that you gave us and all of the kindness and goodness that you gave us. Thank you.
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9: If the Christian church does not rise up and wake up in time, history will repeat itself.
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